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1: Greetings to all. Happy Sabbath to each and everyone. We are indeed very thankful unto God for his blessings, for his goodness, his mercies towards us on this wonderful Sabbath day as we have come to study the lesson for the week, lesson number 12 for our series, in our series, Growing in a Relationship with God. And the lesson is entitled Shehim. Shehim, and we will examine how a friendship with God inspires you to talk about him. Essentially, our lesson will help us to see how having a friendship with God will inspire each and every one of us to talk about God. So welcome one, welcome all of our friends, wherever you may be, wherever part of the world you tune to Praise FM 98.5 and 92.5. On the radio or PRAYZ.LC on the World Wide Web. We are glad to have you participating in the lesson discussion. We pray that you'd whisper up and let the Holy Spirit guide our discussion as we learn more of Jesus to grow in a relationship with him. Welcome, Brother Macarius, Brother Regis. Welcome. Greet the brethren in the name of the Lord.
4: Very pleasant Sabbath to each and every one of you. It's always a pleasure to have you in the lesson study class, and we pray that you'll be blessed as we go through the discussion of the lesson. Welcome once again to the Sabbath School class. Pleasant Sabbath, our Trini friends, Jenny and Jennifer. Nice to greet you. Those of you all the way in the U.S., in Connecticut, wherever you're listening to us locally in St. Lucia, welcome to the Sabbath School class.
2: Oh yes, welcome into another Adult Sabbath School lesson discussion. We want to welcome Wilfred Inglis to the Sabbath School class, and Brother Sears. We want to welcome Elder Trevor. Welcome to the Sabbath School class, all the elders from Castries, all of our Sabbath Schools superintendents and teachers. Welcome Elder Shalry. Elder Shalry, Kubin Shalry and his family. We want to welcome all of the, also the teachers and Sabbath School individuals from Marshall Church, Victor Ogis and Elder Ogis, my mom, Rosanna Ogis. Welcome to the Sabbath School class. Marina Ogis, welcome to the Sabbath School class.
1: Awesome, wonderful, praise the Lord, hallelujah. All right, so as we said, we're discussing for this week, we're at lesson number 12, the penultimate lesson for the quarter, how time goes by so quickly. But I'm sure you will agree with me that the lesson has been meeting its objective, and that is the theme in helping us to study what we ought to do to grow our relationship with God. Lesson number 12 speaks of sharing him, and sharing him is an essential aspect of growing a relationship with God. If we are not sharing, our relationship will not grow as it's supposed to. Before we get into the lesson, let me go through the memory verse. The memory verse for the lesson says, or it is taken from Isaiah chapter 50 verse 4. The memory text is, the Lord God has given me the tongue of the learned, that I should know him. I should know how to speak a word in season to him who is weary. He awakens me morning by morning. He awakens my ear to hear as the learned. Isaiah 50 verse 4. New King James Version. Again, the Lord God has given me the tongue of the learned, that I should know how to speak a word in season to him who is weary. He awakens me morning by morning. He awakened my ear to hear as they learned. Let us pray as we get into the lesson.
4: Our dear loving Father, we thank you so much for the opportunity we have at this moment to study your word. We thank you for your loving kindness, your grace, and your mercy. We thank you for your faithfulness towards us. We thank you for your word that you have preserved, dear God, in spite of many attacks of the enemy to try to destroy your word. And today we could study and grow and learn, and our relationship could develop with you. We pray in a special way, Father, that you'll bless each member of the Sabbath School class and help us as we study, dear God, to allow the word to take lodgment on our hearts, and that we will be nourished by your word so that we could grow in our relationship and truly mature into a thriving, saving relationship with you. Thank you for this opportunity. Bless each member of the Sabbath School class, we pray in Jesus' name.
1: Amen. Amen. Amen. All right, let me introduce this lesson by sharing a story from a preacher, Dudley Ting, who a preacher wasn't afraid to stand up for what he believed was right, no matter what the cost. Ting was a young preacher in Philadelphia in the mid-1800s, and he was sure that slavery was wrong, and he often stood in the pulpit and preached forcefully against it. It was a wordy work, he believed that, but many of his longtime congregants didn't appreciate his stance. Many of them had problems with it. Some of them were slaveholders themselves, while others were sympathetic to the practice. So behind the scenes, they began to demand his removal. You know how that go when you preach truth and it affects people. So Ting had a long history with the church. His father had pastored before him, and some of the congregants were like family to him. But realizing he and the church were no longer aligned, Ting resigned. Recognizing the problem there, he resigned. He lost his church, but he did not lose his zeal. Ting went to start another church, one that supported his anti-slavery advocacy. In addition, he found new ways to share Jesus with others, which was part of a sweeping revival in Philadelphia known as the Layman's Prayer Revival. Each day during lunchtime at a local YMCA, he would preach the gospel to young men who would listen. On one day in March of 1858, before a crowd of about 5,000 young men, he listening to his lunchtime sermon, and more than 1,000 made a profession of faith, accepting Jesus as Lord and Savior. During that sermon, it was reported that he held up his arm and said, "I would rather that this right arm were amputated at the trunk than that I should come short of my duty to you to deliver God's message." So Ting had no idea at the time that his words would soon be put to the test. Careful with your words. Careful with words. You know, a few days later, he was in his barn where a mule was harnessed to a machine that was shelling corn. When he patted the mule, his sleeve got caught in the cog of the wheel and his arm was severely injured. Infection set in. The doctors were left with no other option. They amputated his right arm at the trunk.
4: Oh, boy.
1: Self-fulfilling prophecy, you'd say. During the doctor's effort, however, Ting passed away the following week. In his final moment, Ting was asked if he had any message for those who would continue the revival. He said, "Let us all stand up for Jesus. Let us all stand up for Jesus," he whispered with his final breath. His dying word did not die with him. His friend, Reverend George Duffield Jr., was deeply moved and was inspired to write the hymn, Stand Up for Jesus. The week after Ting's death, Duffield read the lyrics to the song at the end of his sermon at a tribute to his friend. Someone in the congregation heard it and printed copies of the lyrics. someone who got one of those copies shared it with a newspaper which decided to print it. The hymn continues to spread, inspiring countless people to stand up for Jesus. How the message spread rapidly. So this is what the example of what one person standing up for Jesus and spreading mess, not being afraid, and sharing the message, sharing his faith, what it can do, how far reaching. Today we still sing the hymn, don't we? And it's a hymn that we really love. Stand up for Jesus, the soldiers of the cross. This week, we will examine in our lesson, we will look at how we can share Jesus, what we can do, areas that we can share Jesus, and the power of the Holy Spirit in us to share Jesus, and how effective we can be, as it will help us in growing our relationship, developing our relationship with God. All right? So let's get into the discussion. And I think the message of thing is appropriate, looking at out of the overflow. In Matthew, we'll zero in. There are two main text passages, I think, we will zero in. It's on Matthew 28, 18 to 20, and 1 Peter 3, 8 to 15. But let's deal with Matthew. It's the well-known passage in Matthew 28, which we call the Great Commission.
5: Yeah.
1: The Great Commission. Brother Regis, you want to read it? Let's read it again.
4: Sure.
1: It's never, you know, and we will look at what it says. What is the message that Jesus is giving when he says all? What is meant to us by all and always? What significance it has? What is that message really saying to us? What are we to get from it? Yes.
4: Right, Matthew 28, 18 through 20 says, and Jesus came and said to them, all authority in heaven and on earth has been given to me. Go therefore and make disciples of all nations, baptizing them in the name of the Father and of the Son and of the Holy Spirit, teaching them to observe all that I have commanded you. And behold, I am with you always to the end of the age.
1: But Macarius, you seem to have mentioned all there about three times.
2: Oh, yes. And be told
1: all power. Yeah.
2: Yeah.
1: Going to
2: We told that the word PAS, pass,
1: yeah,
2: is the same word that is used for all and always.
1: Mm-hmm.
2: And we're saying that what is the message behind all or always? And it is plain, something that is well known to us. We say that Jesus said that he has all authority, and that's both in heaven and the earth. That is the person who is commissioning us. He has all authority.
1: Mm-hmm.
2: Right? His followers, with the authority, all the authority that Jesus has, he gives them power to make disciples for him from another all nations.
1: Yeah.
2: We have all authority from Jesus, and the gospel must go to all nations. All nations. None will be excluded, so that disciples can be made of him. And we also told, we have to teach his followers to observe all that he commands. All, not some. Not some. All of his commands. Some people already, in terms of the Ten Commandments, they want to embrace nine, and they want to get rid of one, the one that says remember. And then he says, and he will be with his disciples always. That's another all, always, even to the end. So we have all power. We have to go to all nations, teach all the commandments. And then he himself will always be with us, even unto the end. That's our commission.
1: Yes. Okay.
4: Praise the Lord. Very well. But I'm curious, as already stated, in terms of the all and the always, let me look at the implications of that in terms of the fact that Jesus has all authority, he has all power by extension. It also would mean that he has the final say in every situation.
1: Amen.
4: Now think about that. So he has given us the commission to go and teach, to preach, to baptize. But I want us to recognize something, that as we go about doing His will, He says to every single nation, to every single people, we also need to recognize the fact that He has all authority and all power. The final decision, the final say, Jesus is the one who has it. So whatever the situation or whatever the circumstance or whatever people do, whatever situation is around us, the final say still lies with Jesus.
1: Yeah.
4: Now, that's important for us to recognize. I want to observe, you know, that each of the messages Brother Mercurius listed here, there's nothing less than 100%. Mm-hmm. Jesus is not satisfied with anything less than 100%.
1: Amen.
4: He has 100% authority. So we must, as disciples, have 100% of doing His will into all people, all nations, knowing that He makes the authority available. People must be taught to observe. I just repeating that part which Brother Mercurius made note of, 100% of what Jesus has commanded. I want to remind us, He says that He will be with us 100% of the time until the end.
2: Amen. Amen. I like your emphasis. 100%.
1: Amen. Amen.
4: Yeah.
1: Right. But gentlemen, the message is for all, and the call is for all of His disciples, not the total package, all. If Jesus, all power is with Jesus, and He's with us 100% always, some people might say, that's not for me. I don't have the talent. I cannot stand by the wayside, on a street corner to do street meetings. I cannot, the Bible study is too complex for me. You know, I'm given a track that I don't have the gift and ability. What would you say to people like that? Some might say, I'm an introvert, so witnessing is not, that's not for me. Witnessing is not for me. I'm an introvert. How do we speak to individuals like that when Christ is saying all should go out?
2: Well, that's not complicated. It's pretty easy. The mission of the Seventh-day Adventist Church is to make disciples for Christ. And the disciples will make more disciples. And we really need to stress that. That's why we have our holistic discipleship small groups. I know you might be paying lip service to it. Some places it's really beginning to work. No matter whether we preach, we give Bible study, the end result must be to make disciples. In other words, we make people who can tell others of God's love. Now, what God is asking us to do is not complicated. Those who can preach will preach, who can give Bible study can give Bible study, but He's calling all of us to be witnesses for Him. Witnesses for Him of what He has done in our lives and what He is doing in our lives. He saved us. He's working in our lives to perfect it and prepare us for the second coming of Jesus. And that also includes the message of Revelation 14, 6 to 12 about the free angels message that we talk about. It's very simple. Telling people what Christ has done in your life and what He's doing in your life. That doesn't require to be an eloquent person or to understand everything from the Bible or to have all the 28 fundamentals in your pocket in the right order and can explain it, you know, fluently. No. Just come and tell people who are hungry that where to get bread that you got from, where you got it from.
4: Hey. Amen. Amen.
1: Brother Regis, I agree. I wanted to zero in on the fact that the disciples were not educated. They were not educated. I hope you go in that direction.
4: Absolutely. Yeah. Absolutely. As a matter of fact, the emphasis was placed that you recognize that the persons Jesus called were not the most educated, not the most affluent, not the most social in ranking in society.
1: Amen.
4: As a matter of fact, what Jesus wants, and you had an emphasis on it, is willingness to do His will.
1: Yes.
4: And we need to remember that anyone He calls, He will equip.
1: Amen.
4: He just needs your willingness.
1: Mm-hmm.
4: So we recognize, and one of the things, as Brother Mercurius is speaking, that dawned on me, and I want to just share with the Sabbath School class, is to recognize that when you tell your testimony what God has done for you, nobody could gainsay that.
1: Right.
4: That is my testimony.
1: Right.
4: That's what Jesus has done for me. So you cannot argue with me what Jesus has done for me.
1: Right.
4: And as I share my story, yeah, as I share what he has done for me, you can see the transformation. You could see the changes. You could see the character development that has wrought. And all I have to do is tell you, if you want this as well, come and taste and see that the Lord is good. Amen. Because the same way he could do it for Peter and John, yeah, and the disciples, people that came from some terrible backgrounds, he can do it for you.
1: Yes. The results of that, we if we read Acts chapter 4, verse 14, we can also read Acts 1:8. When we allow that relationship with that, in that relation, that connection, it seemed to be quite a very easy thing, a much easier thing than we make of it. We probably can read the text. As you mentioned Peter and John, I particularly want to look at what they said, what persons who came in contact with Peter and John, what were their remarks?
4: Very good.
1: In the early church.
4: Mm-hmm. So Acts chapter 4 verse 13 says, "Now when they saw the boldness of Peter and John and perceived that they were uneducated, common men, they were astonished, and they recognized that they had been with Jesus."
1: Amen.
2: And Acts chapter 1 verse 8, "But you shall receive power when the Holy Spirit is come upon you, and you shall be my witnesses both in Jerusalem and all Judea and Samaria and unto the uttermost parts of the earth."
1: Amen.
4: Yep. So when you think of it, as I just want to emphasize the point, just your willingness, that's what God needs. And he will supply the means. He will supply the power. He will supply what is needed for you to be effective. Right. All you need to do is to make yourself available. Yeah. Now, as we look at the early church, you notice something. They were empowered by the Holy Spirit with boldness. Peter and John in particular, as mentioned in the text here, boldness in witnessing made a loud statement. And what was that? That they had been with Jesus.
1: Yeah.
4: So when you have a connection with Jesus, the relationship that you develop with Jesus will empower you to be his witnesses.
1: Yeah.
2: Yeah. I support what Reggie said there. And again, you say, "Lord, I want to witness, but I'm afraid, I'm a little timid." Then you claim the promise in Acts chapter 1 verse 8. "But you shall receive power when the Holy Spirit is come upon you, and then you shall be my witnesses." You say, "Lord, I want to be your witnesses. Give me the power." And the other thing, Reggie said, they recognized that the guys were bold. They were not learned in the schools of the rabbi, that's what he's saying, but they were the most educated because they were with Jesus. Jesus had them for 3.5 years. Jesus is the best teacher. He taught Adam and Eve in the Garden of Eden. He taught his disciples. So who can be more educated than them? They recognize they were not educated in the schools of the rabbis, right?
4: But notice
2: that these guys have been Jesus. That's how they're so bold. That's why they can say what they can say. Because they were in Jesus. Jesus gave them power, and Jesus educated them. And Jesus is doing the same for us. You may not go to the theological schools, but you have the Holy Spirit. Jesus promised us the Holy Spirit, and he promised to make us, as the lessons memory verse says, to be learned. To speak as we are learned and to hear like we are learned. Learned men by God.
1: Yes.
4: Yeah. Amen.
1: So we can say, gentlemen, when we get into connection with Christ and what he does for us, that is just what we have to speak about.
4: Yes.
1: That is what sharing is about. That's what witnessing is about. Witnessing is not so complicated because, as we say, Peter and John, they were untrained men, that yet still they had this boldness because they received the power of the Holy Spirit, and they declared that, "For we cannot but speak the things which we have seen and heard."
4: That's
1: God
4: correct.
1: Has done for us. They had been with Jesus and they were compelled to share it. The Holy Spirit empowered them and gave them the boldness and the convincing power to share those words. So that is what we need, and that will help the growth and the development of our relationship with God when we share. Yeah.
4: Very well. I would just emphasize something here, but Leon, if you don't mind. When we are in a relationship with Christ, people will see, they will hear, They will feel and they'll experience the difference as a result of being with Jesus.
1: Amen. Because it's totally different. It's totally different from that of the world.
4: Yes. That's right.
1: Yes. Yeah. Amen. Yeah. Let's move on and take a look at some of the important points presented in Monday's lesson, as we discuss here. And we start by looking at, where it says, have you ever wondered how Jesus maintained the motivation to labor, heal, comfort, preach, and teach so many people day after day? A question which we can ponder. This is a question which can ponder upon. We can also ponder, have you ever looked at the faces of strangers in a crowd and thought ahead of eternity to wonder if they knew Jesus? Mm-hmm. Have you ever felt what can only be the love of God in you towards a stranger in need? Can we have can we reflect on those things first? What motivated Jesus? You might say that he was God. but he laid aside divinity.
4: That's correct. He was human.
1: Yes.
4: I want to just read this text which is referenced here as you read the question. Matthew 9:46. I think it's very pointed in terms of understanding what motivated Jesus. When he saw the crowd, hear what the Bible says. He had compassion for them because they were harnessed and helpless like sheep without a shepherd. Mm. That's what motivated Jesus to heal, to teach, to feed, to preach. Everything that would bring humanity to a point of relationship with Christ and, of course, finding salvation. He had compassion for people.
1: Yeah, but Regis, I don't know, the word compassion is synonymous with love, I would think.
4: Oh, absolutely.
1: It's driven by love. It's driven by love. So can we say that it was the love of human beings that drove Christ to keep doing what he's doing because he wanted everybody to be saved?
4: Yeah, you're absolutely correct. Because love, if you don't have love, you can't express compassion.
1: Yes.
4: Because that's what will motivate you to feel for people, to want the people's better good. You know, and that's the thing we need to understand. As Christ's interest is the salvation of people, period.
1: Yes.
4: So when he saw people, and as the text says, like sheep without a shepherd, he was moved with the love that motivated him. He has moved into action. So he did something about it because his interest was the salvation of people.
1: Yeah. Just before Brother Macarius, you come in, but let me share this passage of scripture from 1 John 4. It's in verse 7, says, "Beloved, let us love one another, for love is of God.
4: And yes.
1: Love is born of God and knows God. He who does not know God, for God is love. In this, the love of God was manifested towards us, that God sent his only begotten Son into the world, that we might live through him." Brother Macarius, let me bring you in here and look at the second aspect. Ever look at the face of a stranger in a crowd and thought ahead of eternity to wonder if they know Jesus?
2: Well, I like what you're saying. That's what should characterize our daily living. As you move around, in your mind, your goal is to connect people to Christ and his salvation.
1: Yeah.
2: You go in the lift, you walk in from your home, you take a transport, you must always be in a state of readiness to meet people's needs, to share Christ with others, to give them a leaflet, to give them a kind word, to let them know that there is a different way of living, the God way, so they can be directed to God's salvation. There should be a burden in our hearts.
1: A burden.
2: A burden, like Jeremiah said, that God's word was like a fire shut up in his bones that he could not hold back. He could not keep quiet. Love in your heart and to see people saved in God's kingdom should motivate us to share him with others. You know, when you see people, you say, boy, boy, boy, this person needs to be saved. If that person don't know Christ as Savior, that person will be lost. That should be in our heart, but we have to follow certain sequence. You need to follow certain things. We'll get into it when you're ready as to how we should go about doing that. But that burden must be there to see people saved in God's kingdom every single day of our lives.
1: Right, but my curious, you know, the class, I like the passion in which you present that. Well, do whatsoever by any means necessary. Should we go dragging people?
2: Any godly means necessary.
1: Should we go on dragging people and forcing people into making decisions and accepting Christ as personal Savior?
2: That's a red button issue, but we have to go into it. We are told in the lesson, we can look at it. However, when we share Christ or God with others, we should never try to force someone to accept God on his or all his Bible truth. No force. Course does goes against the very heart of God's character. God didn't force Adam and Eve to stay away from the tree of the knowledge of good and evil, even though he knows that was going to plunge man into a dark abyss and cause God to sacrifice himself so that man can be saved. He did not stop them. He did not force people into the ark to be saved from the flood. We saw that. Noah was 120 years, you know? And nowhere did he force anybody. And can you imagine people, apart from those who entered the ark, the rest were lost. You think God wouldn't want to intervene in some way to prevent them from being lost? We are told even when Israel walked away from God and his covenant with him, God did not stop them. God just continued to love them, but he could not force them to accept him. We cannot force people. Some of us have our own ministry, and in order to show that we are successful, we want to force people to be baptized. We want to force people to accept Jesus. When people turn, like in a particular situation, they didn't accept that truth, or they did not accept Christ as a personal Savior. Some people literally want to even get vexed with the person. That's not our job. Our job is to live for Jesus and present Jesus so that others can accept him. If God did not force Sodom and Gomorrah to change, nor the antediluvians, or the religious leaders to accept him, you think he'll force people today? Let's forget. Let success be that of God, not out of our own making and forcing people to be baptized.
1: Brother Marcus, I realize you're really passionate about it, and I will, if you will go on.
2: No, we have to understand this is not our work. It's God's work. It must be done God's way.
1: God's way, yeah.
2: God's way.
1: Yeah. So hence I was going to ask Brother Regis to, is there a line, a balance, how way we do it with that zeal and that passion? And because the Bible says compel, go out and compel others to come. And looking at what Brother Mercurius is not forcing people. What is what is the right way in us doing that? Is there an acceptable way in doing it?
4: Our responsibility is to present the gospel with all of the passion, with all of the truth, with all of the warnings, and allow the Holy Spirit to do the convicting.
1: Amen.
4: Sometimes we believe we could do the Holy Spirit's work and force people and coerce people. The convicting is done by the Holy Spirit. We are only the instruments to reach people. Now, here's the issue. We have to be passionate. I remember a former president, I think it was Pastor Bissett, once said something. He said, we must work like we are the only ones God has called to reach people.
1: Yeah.
4: But we must also work like the Holy Spirit is the only one who could bring people.
1: I like that.
2: Amen. I support that. I can remember that.
4: We must remember that. We are not the one who's convicting people. The Holy Spirit convicts. But we must work with all of the passion to draw people and don't leave one soul untouched. Here's something the lesson makes a point here.
1: Yes.
4: As we witness, our approach must always mirror Jesus' approach.

0: Satan and men actuated by his spirit that seek to compel this the conscience.
1: Yes.
0: There can be no more conclusive evidence that we possess the spirit of Satan than the disposition to hurt and destroy those who do not appreciate our work or act contrary to our ideas. So this is not... And in saying that, we need to remember, the lesson says we need to remember that it's often our own personal testimony that will carry the most weight, particularly in the early stages of witnessing. So it is our testimony. You just need to shower testimony and live that life, and others will see, it will come to Jesus.
1: Amen. Amen.
2: Yeah. Oh, let's stress, sir. We need to stress. We need to do all in our power for people to encounter Jesus. All in
1: our power. Yes, right. Absolutely.
0: Yes. Let's move on quickly and look at what in Tuesday's lesson, some tips as to how to sharing Jesus. And in 1 Peter chapter 3, 8 to 15, I don't know if we can read, if we have the time to read others, we can read the text and or part of it and see what the word of God is telling us here. What are some, what it shares with us, how to live with others and to have effective witnessing. I like that passage of scripture. I love it very much.
1: Well, let's read it. Okay. It's not long. Let me read quickly. Finally, all of you have unity of mind, sympathy, brotherly love, a tender heart, and a humble mind. Do not repay evil for evil or reviling for reviling. But on the contrary, bless, for to this you were called, that you could obtain a blessing. For whoever desires to love life and see good days, let him keep his tongue from evil and his lips from speaking a deceit. Let him turn away from evil and do good. Let him seek peace and pursue it. For the eyes of the Lord are on the righteous, and his ears are open to their prayer. But the face of the Lord is against those who do evil. Now, who is there to hurt you if you are zealous for what is good? But even if you should suffer for righteousness' sake, you will be blessed. Have no fear of them, nor be troubled. Verse 15 says, but in your heart regard Christ the Lord as holy, always being prepared to make a defense to anyone who asks you for a reason for the hope that is in you. Praise the Lord.
0: Amen. Yeah, some wonderful tips given here, Brother Macias, but we can summarize some of them. You want to summarize them, Brother Macias, the lesson?
2: Oh, yes, definitely. It speaks of the way we Christians live among ourselves. Yeah. And we can include non-believers.
0: Right.
2: Will determine the effectiveness of our witness for God. We
1: need
2: to be united, compassionate, humble, honest, peacemakers, persevering, connected to God, etc. And this will prepare us to set apart Christ as Lord in our hearts and give a defense for the faith and the hope that is within us. And he's saying that with meekness and reverence towards God. So here, it gives us a little idea of what we can do. We need to build friendship. We need to pray for opportunities to share. We need to look for natural moments to share our faith, natural moments, and connect when we connect with these individuals as friendship, we can in a friendship way, we call that friendship evangelism. We can connect them with the church's program, like we have things like family life programs, health programs, you know, and so that they can benefit from it and see what the church is about and get closer to God. We can pray for their needs and let them know that God addressed their needs in the Bible. And we can also, and then the time will come when we know we can introduce Bible studies to them, and even to the point where they would accept Christ as their personal Savior.
0: Amen.
1: Amen. Amen. Yeah. I just want to add, thank you so much, Brother Mikiris.
0: Amen.
1: That with these qualities that Peter is asking us to emulate and to develop, unity, sympathy, brotherly love, a tender heart, humility, we will serve God effectively.
0: Yeah.
1: observe something. The person who

0: is speaking to us here, we're talking about Peter, is one who had to grow into these traits of character.
1: Yeah.
0: Peter was a very impulsive,
1: right,
0: strong-willed individual.
1: Rash.
0: Rash and rough, if you want to say
1: rough,
0: that.
1: Yeah.
0: And the Holy Spirit was able to mold him.
1: Mm-hmm.
0: There is hope for every one of us,
1: yes,
0: if we allow the Holy Spirit to mold us. So Peter could have gotten to that point where he understood how he could become effective as a witness by developing these characteristics. There needs to be unity among us as brethren, among us as believers.
1: Yes.
0: You know, we need to have sympathy for one another. There must be harmony in what we're doing.
1: Yes.
0: We must have brotherly love as in a family unit. We need to be concerned for the welfare of each other. You must have a tender heart, compassion again, the compassion of Jesus.
1: Yes.
0: And there must be humility.
1: Yes.
0: Don't ever think that you're above others or you're better than.
1: Right.
0: Stay humble.
1: Yeah, I really like that Brother McKeever summarized those points given in the lesson. And I like the illustration you bring of Peter. Jesus didn't rush Peter. One of the points is don't rush the person. Take it step by step. Keep praying. Jesus says, Peter, I'm praying for you.
0: That's right. When thou art converted.
1: When
0: so now that is whilst he has already been trained by Jesus, huh?
1: So Jesus, he became friend. Jesus befriend them. And Ellen White speaks of the Jesus method, you know.
0: That's right.
1: Method in winning the hearts and taking them step by step and bidding them follow me. And you see, it is very effective. So, one more thing is that we are promised in the book of Isaiah chapter 50 verse 4 that God has called us as believers and he promised to give us the tongue of the learned.
0: Amen.
1: That you should know how to speak a word in season to whom who is weary.
0: Amen.
1: Promised. That's a promise from God. So
0: that's correct.
1: I
0: don't know for you gentlemen, but very often you find yourself in situations and a question may be asked or somebody may prompt you and then you respond and then afterwards you say, but wow, where did that come from?
1: Where did that come
0: from? I didn't plan that.
1: And
0: that's what we're talking about. The promise God God made to you is when you make yourself available. He is going to give you the words to speak.
1: Amen.
0: You know? And now one of the things as the end of the text we just read in verse 15 makes the point that we must always be ready or be prepared an answer for the hope that is within us. Why are you a Seventh-day Adventist?
1: Yes.
0: What prompts you to continue to believe in the word of God? Are you ready to give a defense of this?
2: Mm-hmm. can I say something there?
1: Yeah, go ahead.
2: We focus too much on making people preachers and teachers and not making them disciples of Jesus. That is our problem.
0: We don't have time
2: to make them disciples, but we have time to make them to teachers and preachers.
1: Yes. Yeah. And
0: like that's the only way to witness.
1: And the command is make disciples of all.
2: That is the command. To make disciples.
1: Yeah, teaching them to
2: observe resources. Where God asks us to with respect to what God asks us to do. Make disciples of all men, that they may make disciples of. This is what we call low-cost evangelism. Making disciples of men, that they make
0: disciples.
1: Oh, all right. Yeah, time's flying past quickly, and I want to look at the strain, the wandering child. Most of us, many, may have firsthand. May know for some the pain and the heartache of having a child who, despite the strong spiritual home they were raising, has chosen to walk away from a relationship with God. This is painful, gentlemen. This is painful. God felt this. He felt it with Israel. The Bible here, Ephraim says Ephraim broke God's heart as part of God's chosen nation. Straight from the Lord. And in Hosea chapter 4, 17 and chapter 7, we will not go through the whole of chapter 7. It tells us about the sins of Ephraim. Let's examine the sins of Ephraim in his backsliding. And we will look at how God treated Ephraim and God's word about Ephraim. We will examine it in Jeremiah chapter 3, from verse 15, how God dealt with Ephraim and the promises, how he didn't give up on Ephraim. Yeah.
0: Let's see, Jesus. When you read Hosea chapter 4, verse 17, let me read that. Ephraim is joined to idols. Yes. Leave him alone.
1: Yeah, oh Lord, have mercy.
0: Mercy, Jesus. When I read that, I ask myself the question, does that mean surrender and give up? Is that what it takes to say in here? Mercy.
1: Yeah, you know, leave him alone. Yeah. And when you read chapter 7, you'll see the kind of sins and abominable things, abhorrent things that Ephraim, a child of God, went into, into idol worship and all of those things. Brother Mercurius?
2: Yeah, we can highlight the sin. In Hosea 7, it's mentioned deception, theft, adultery, drunkenness. They turned to Egypt and Assyria instead of turning to God. Idolatry.
1: Mm-hmm.
2: And probably can read verses 14 to 16. It highlights a lot, and they have not cried unto me with their heart, but they howl upon their beds. They assemble themselves for grain and new wine. They rebel against me, though I have taught and strengthened their arms, yet do they devise mischief against me. They return, but not to me, not to him that is on high. They are like a deceitful bow. Their princes shall fall by the sword for the rage of their tongue. This shall be their derision in the land of Egypt. But God still has some kind things to say to them and about reinstating them.
1: Well, that we want to look, but just before we see that, the Bible tells us in Jeremiah chapter 31, verse 15, that Rachel weeping, the grandmother of Ephraim, literally weeps over Ephraim, who has walked away from, weeping on behalf of Ephraim. Yes. But what was the Lord's response? What was the Lord's response, Jeremiah? We can begin looking at verse
2: 31.
0: Chapter 31, 18 and 19.
1: Yeah, we can look at begin at 16, 17, and go down the line. And look.
0: Okay. Thus says the Lord, refrain thy voice from weeping and thine eyes from tears, for thy work shall be rewarded, saith the Lord. And they shall come again from the land of the enemy. And there is hope in thine end, saith the Lord, that thy children shall come again to their own border. Hallelujah.
1: Amen.
0: I have surely heard Ephraim be numbing himself thus. Thou hast chastened me, and I was chastened as a bullock unaccustomed to the yoke. Turn down me, and I shall be turned, for thou art the Lord my God. Verse 19 says, surely after that I was turned, I repented, and after that I was instructed. I smote upon my thigh, I was ashamed, yea, even confounded, because I did bear the reproach of my youth.
2: And can I add 20? Because that is amazing.
0: I was about saying, we should read 20.
1: Yeah.
0: Is Ephraim my dear son? Is he a pleasant child? For since I spake against him, I do earnestly remember him still. Therefore, my bowels are troubled for him. I will surely have mercy upon him, saith the Lord.
2: Wow.
0: God does not give up on people. I could imagine a parent in the Sabbath school class, a family member in the Sabbath school class, feeling the hurt and the strain and the struggle of seeing a child which they grew up in church.
1: Yes.
0: Was involved and strayed away and don't seem to care. And even when you speak to them, they tell you, leave them alone.
1: Yes.
0: I could imagine the groaning of a parent, of a family member.
1: I know. I have personal experience.
0: Yeah, my bro. I
1: have personal experience, yes.
0: Yes. It's painful for a parent.
1: It is. Yeah, but you see the thing, I can speak here, reading mm-hmm. what reading from Jeremiah and God's reaction towards to Ephraim, there is hope.
0: Yes, there is hope.
1: That, you know, God says, I will return them. God is the one going to do the thing, returning them. You know, he's going to call them back, bring them back, you know, to him. And we just need to keep trusting God and praying to God, you know, because it's comforting to know that even if Ephraim, who had gone so far, and even the prodigal son who had gone so far, you know,
0: we can hope
1: in the Lord that God is going to bring them back.
2: I'm happy where we're going with that. God is saying that his heart yearned for Ephraim, who is so wicked and wayward, and that he would have mercy on them. What God is saying there is that he doesn't give up on individuals.
0: That's it.
2: And at the same time, he respects their opinion. He respects their decision.
0: And the choice. Ephraim,
2: when we pray for our backslidden children or those who are raised in the church who have left the church, this is what we call intercessory prayer. Let me tell you, God is more for intercessory prayer than normal prayer. When you pray for people, you activate everything in God. And God will give that person every opportunity. But God will not force that person.
0: He never forces.
2: But God will give them opportunity. So if they turn stay away from God, it will not be God's fault. It cannot be your fault. Because you're praying all the time for that child, and God is answering that prayer by giving that person opportunity to return to him.
1: Yes.
2: All the opportunity.
1: Amen.
0: We can't overemphasize that the absolute necessity for intercessory prayer.
2: Mm-hmm.
0: Do not give up on people.
1: Yes.
2: No. Yeah. Don't stop praying. Don't stop praying.
1: Right.
2: Don't stop living the Christian life. Don't stop sharing. Don't stop loving.
1: Mm-hmm.
0: Yes. Yeah, man. Yeah.
1: Yeah, and we need to experience the love of God for us. And earlier on we read this is love. To know God is to love.
0: Yeah.
1: So unless if we have God, Christ, in our hearts, we will not be able to love. Because there seem to be this animosity that can come between, you know? That the devil can put to cause hatred, but we need to love. Because, and even the lesson tells us, God reminds us that he has not forgotten we were child, not at all.
0: That's right.
1: Such a person are not fleeting, but instead are heartfelt and sincere. In fact, God says that his heart yearns for such individual. He longs for them to return to him, and his mercy is there. Yeah.
2: You made a point
0: there. They were 99. But the one that went the street, God did everything to get them back. Yes. That's the same way operates with us.
1: Amen.
2: Yeah. Philip, you made a point there about you should not get angry with the person. Yeah. Don't do that.
1: Yes.
2: Don't get angry with the person who have left God. That's not our work. I know it could tear our heart apart, especially if the person is close to us, your spouse, your children, your cousin, a good friend. Mm-hmm. But do not get angry.
0: That's right.
2: Your love, your sympathies.
0: Yep.
2: That's what happened.
0: Amen.
2: That's what God, how God does it.
1: Amen. All right. Yeah, wonderful. Let's close the message by moving over to Zechariah chapter 10, which has some beautiful message about God bringing his people back to him.
0: You could read a few verses. I want to read a few verses there, not all, but I'm going to read like 6 and 7, 9 and 10, and maybe 12.
1: But let me preface by saying we have weak moments. We all have our weak moments. But you know, we need to maintain that relationship. And we need to remember that relationship which we established with God and how God has dealt with us. So that, that can help us in building that relationship, developing our relationship with God. Go ahead, Brother Regis. Yeah.
0: All right, Zechariah chapter 6, chapter 10, verse 6 starting here says, "And I will strengthen the house of Judah, and I will save the house of Joseph. I will bring them again to place them, for I have mercy upon them, and they shall be as though I had not cast them off. For I am the Lord their God, and I will hear them. Verse 7 says, And they of Ephraim shall be like a mighty man, and their heart shall rejoice as though wine, though their children shall see it and be glad, their heart shall rejoice in the Lord. I jump to verse 9, and I will sow them among the people, and they shall remember me in far countries, and they shall live with their children and turn again. Verse 10 says, I will bring them again also. Amen. Out of the land of Egypt, and gather them out of Assyria, and I will bring them into the land of Gilead and Lebanon, and the place shall not be found for them. Mm-hmm. And the last one I want to read is verse 12. And I will strengthen them in the Lord, and they shall walk up and down in his name, saith the Lord.
1: Yes, very comforting word, very powerful message here. That shows how God longs to bring back his people and not giving up, even as he didn't give up on Ephraim. Go ahead, Brother Macarius.
2: Oh, yeah. We see that God is saying that he is the one who supplies everybody's needs.
1: Yeah.
2: He doesn't want us to trust idols. He doesn't want them to trust idols. He said that God can take care of his flock even when human shepherds are unfaithful, even though he rejects them because of their backsliding or they rejecting him. He is willing to reinstate them, to strengthen them, and to save them.
1: Mm-hmm.
2: Why? Because he's a compassionate God. Not because they deserve it. Because he's a compassionate God.
1: Yeah.
2: He allowed them to be scattered among the nations because of their idolatry. Remember the 70 years of exile and stuff like that. But he is prepared to cause them to return. As a matter of fact, the 70 years of exile, God ended it and he returned his people to Jerusalem. Right? Now, there's something I want to highlight there, and that is, it is in terms of bringing people back to God or directing people to God. We are told that it is the testimony of our lives.
1: Yes.
2: Our actions, our words, our prayers.
1: Yes.
2: For our spouses and our children.
1: Yes.
2: Who walk away from God.
1: Yes.
2: That can radically change their lives and their future. And it says that, remember, that is in Ministry of Healing, page 470. Remember that no other influence that can surround the human soul has such power as the influence of an unselfish life.
0: Mm-hmm. Yeah.
2: The strongest argument in favor of the gospel is a loving and lovable
0: Christian.
1: Yeah.
0: Amen.
1: Brother Regis, you have 1 minute, final contribution as we close.
0: There are some beautiful commentaries there in Friday's lesson. I wish you could have touched them. I mean, I know we're out of time, but I won't. Yeah. Since you gave me a minute, I'll use one of them.
1: Yeah.
0: and it's the very first one in Christ Object Lessons. Says, no, and let me take the second one in Evangelism, page 356.
1: Right.
0: Those who are most actively employed in doing with interested fidelity their work to win souls to Jesus Christ are the best developed in spirituality and devotion.
1: Amen.
0: If you want your relationship to grow and mature in Jesus, get active.
1: Yes.
0: In exposing people to the gospel of Jesus.
1: I can testify to that, Brother Regis. When you're into God business, he takes care of you.
0: Amen.
2: Yeah. Not seasonally.
1: Yeah, consistently. Yep.
2: Right through the year. Not seasonally.
1: Yeah,
0: right.
1: Yeah. Consistently. All right. So in
0: summary, fidelity. Yeah.
1: Yeah. So in summary, when God's love and his living, powerful word fill our daily lives, we will be compelled to love and share him with those around us. We should be prayerful, thoughtful, and intentional about witnessing, believing that his word, which goes off from his mouth, shall not return void, but it shall accomplish what he pleases, and it shall prosper in the things for which he sent it. And that is from Isaiah 55:11. Shall we pray?
0: Yes.
2: Lord, we thank you for being with us in such a great, great, great lesson, sharing him. This is what we are called to do. This is what we are empowered to do. This is what we are called to live for. Help us, Lord, understand as disciples, we ought to make other disciples and share Jesus through our lives, the way we live, with others, that they may know that Jesus is attractive, Jesus can save, Jesus is loving, Jesus is all that they need. Is our prayer in Jesus' name. Amen.
1: Amen. Amen. Lord, we thank God for all this time spent here in discussing the lesson. Pray that we all have received a blessing. Let me encourage us to make a conscious effort to share what God has done with somebody. Go out there and share. We have a crusade going on. Now is the time to invite somebody. Share the link, share the word, share the message, and just tell someone what God has done for you. You will see an exponential growth in your and development in your relationship with God. And let me tell you, you will be blessed. You will receive greater blessing you will receive. May God continue to bless you as we go through the Sabbath. Have a wonderful Sabbath, everyone.
0: Have a splendid Sabbath, everyone.
2: Pleasant Sabbath, everyone.
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1: Given again. The people of God must hear these words before Jesus comes. Why? Because the principles still apply to us today that applied to Israel. The land could not be entered in. It could only be entered in only if the people were obedient to God's commands. Does that sound right? Only those who are going to enter in the kingdom, right? To heaven. We have to somehow line up with God's command, God's word. This is it. This is the detector of sin. This is what gives us, right, the knowledge that we need. This is the roadmap toward heaven. And we can't afford to erase anything in the word of God. We've got to read it. We've got to apply it by the grace of God. We've got to obey it to his commands. But interesting, as we look at this lesson today, the same message must be repeated. We understand that. But why was it repeated, and why were the commandments in the book of Deuteronomy repeated again? I'm going to read, and I really don't, since I've read that letter, it's going to take a little bit here, but maybe some of you have not heard it. So those of you who understand this, please have mercy. Let people understand and get back into the Word. In Deuteronomy chapter 5, I'm not sure it's going to be on the screen or not, but I still want to read it to you. Deuteronomy chapter 5, starting with verse 22. Now, we realize the commandments, right? God already wrote them. He already gave them to Israel and so on and so forth. But now, all of a sudden, just before they go into the land of Canaan, God comes back and he tells Moses, I want you to give this to the people again. Why? Interesting. Notice that, starting at verse 22, Deuteronomy 5. These words the Lord spake unto all your assembly in the mount on the midst of the fire of the cloud, of thick darkness. Notice this. A great voice, and he added no more. He wrote them in two tables of stone, delivered them to me. And it came to pass, when ye heard the voice of the midst of the darkness, the mountain did burn with fire. Man, what a time that must have been. What an awesome sight that must have been. God on the mount. The mountain on fire. Think about it. And a voice that came out that shook the earth. He came near to me, even all the heads of your tribes and your elders. And ye said, behold, the Lord your God has showed us his glory and his greatness. And we've heard his voice out of the midst of fire. We have seen his day that God doth talk with man and he liveth. Now, therefore, why should we die? For this great fire will consume us if we hear the voice of our Lord our God anymore. Then we shall die. For who is there of all flesh that hath heard the voice of the living God speaking out of the midst of the fire as we have and lived? Verse 27, go thou near and hear all that the Lord God shall say. Speak thou unto us all the Lord hath God, our God hath speaks unto thee, and we shall hear it and do it. Man, what a testimony. All that God speaks, right? Everything that he speaks to us, we will do it. How many of us are saying that today? How many of us read the word of God and say, God is speaking through his word, and what he says, by his grace, we will do? How many? Really? We read it and say, oh boy, something else I can't do. My. Verse 28, and the Lord heard the voice of the words, and ye spake unto me, and the Lord said to me, I have heard the voice of the words of the people, which they have spoken unto thee. They have well said all that they have spoken. Well, what? How wonderful that we read and say, God, what you showed us we want to do, and God's response is, man, all that you said we'll do it. That's good. Those are good words. There's some conditions of prosperity and being blessed of God here. So why here, going on in Deuteronomy 4, maybe we'll get a chance, or Deuteronomy 5, talking about in verses, it repeats the commandments here, every one of them. You're saying, why repeating in them? There's a reason why they're repeating the commandments here. Why? Because only a few of the present congregation were old enough to comprehend the solemn occasion at the giving of the law. Do you remember? Very few were able to go to the land of Canaan here. God now wanted to repeat, these are the conditions for getting here and staying here. Could that be, you know, some significance to that today? They were soon to cross over Jordan. We are soon to cross over Jordan. And God wanted to present the claims of His law. Remember, the claims of His law is the conditions of prosperity. We want to prosper in this law. We need to listen to God's word and do it by His grace. And the condition of it is obedience to His word. Oh, I know most people don't want to hear about be obedient, but the Bible talks about it an awful lot, does it not? Deuteronomy chapter 4, let's just read a couple of verses here quickly. Deuteronomy chapter 4, 11 through 13. Deuteronomy chapter 4, 11 through 13. Just three verses. Come on, stay with me now. And ye came near and stood under the mountain, and the mountain burned with fire into the midst of the heaven, with dark clouds and thick darkness. Notice 12. And the Lord spake unto you out of the midst of the fire. You heard the voice of the words, but saw no similitude, only you heard a voice. And He declared unto you His covenant, which He commanded you to perform, even 10 commandments, and He wrote them upon 2 tables of stone. Man, when you look at the Decalogue here is the basis of the covenant. We talk about, the covenant with God, the covenant of God. The basis of that was the 10 commandment law. We can't throw that out. It's very clear as we read it. You see, the fifth book of Moses is called Deuteronomy. Oh, yeah, you've been studying that. You say, oh, yeah, I understand that, Deuteronomy. The English title, if you look at the English title, it simply means the second or the repeated legislation. Remember? What is he doing? He's repeating what was already been said. Example, as the book of Exodus sometimes is referred to as the first legislation. The first day of the 11th month of the 40th year, put that in your hat, right, in the year of the Exodus, Israel camped for 2 months. You know, I've thought about that a lot. They camped for 2 months. I mean, how many of us, what would you do being camped out in the wilderness for 2 months? All of a sudden, we get a little bit antsy. We can't sit down in a chair for 1 minute without grabbing the phone and start going on and trying to contact the world and friends and all kinds of stuff. What? Big money's been offered to those who will put that thing down for just, you know, what is it, a week or what, a few days? And they say, oh, I just can't. I just can't. They camped for 2 months just east of the Jordan. Now, why? For preparation was being made to occupy Canaan. See, Canaan, we look at it, that's heaven to us, right? And so there's preparation right now to enter the land of Canaan, for heaven. Here for those 2 months, Moses spoke to the children of Israel 4 different times. Interesting. Which contains almost the whole book of Deuteronomy. Now you think he went about soft pedaling and worrying about other stuff over here, didn't mount to a hill of beans? No, he stayed with the program because they were getting ready to enter to the land of Canaan. And prosperity, rather, conditions of prosperity. He was simply appealing, as I do to you and as many others appeal to you right now, to get their lives in order and in harmony, was simply the revealed will of God. Are we doing that? Are you, by the grace of God, living up to everything that you know to be truth? Am I living up to everything that I know to be truth? Man, we need to do some real soul searching to see if we are. If we're not, the Bible said, to him that knoweth to do good and doeth not, to him it is sin. So if you think you're going to get away with it, or I'm going to get away with something other that I know I should be doing, I won't do it because of not accepting. No, we can't. It's not going to work. God knows. He knows the heart. Obedience is simple. Obedience means life. Disobedience means what? Death. I mean, it's pretty simple. It's not complicated at all, but yet we sometimes make it that way. As we look at the study, the name implies, the book of Deuteronomy simply says is a recap. Deuteronomy is recapping of the various laws given to Israel at Sinai. So why is God? God's recapping these things, the importance, showing the importance of them, how he wanted to bless the people. He's leading them into the land of Canaan as how important it is to be obedient to God. And yet we don't want to hear that. See, Moses wanted to impress the people. And so we want to, and then this is the right way to impress people with this thought. Put it in their mind to observe faithfully all that the Lord hath said. All that the Lord had commanded them to do. Surely you're not going to stand up. He said, if you and say, well, the Lord has said this. The Lord has commanded these things. Are we going to say, Lord, we don't have to do it? Oh, we don't want to do it. No, no, we wouldn't do that. He said, if you do that which I've asked you to do, victory is sure. Now, notice we can put it this way. Conditions of prosperity will come if we do what God asks us to do. See, God's people today, if we look at it, I say this, I try to say it in the right way. They've been set free from the bondage of sin. Now be careful with that. Don't go too far. We need to go far enough, though. We've been set free from the bondage of sin. We're challenged, though, to obey every word that proceeds out of the mouth of God. Let me read Romans 6 and get a couple of verses here. Maybe get us thinking. Romans 6, 16 through 18. I like when it starts out, it says, know ye not. Most of the time I say, no, I didn't know. Romans 6, 16 and 18 says, know ye not that to whom ye yield yourselves servants to obey, his servants ye are to whom ye obey. I mean, that kind of makes sense, does it not? Whether of sin, now sin is what? Unto death, obedience unto righteousness. Verse 17. But I like this. But God be thanked that ye were the servants of sin. Remember, you used to be, right? You used to be, I used to be no servants of sin, but ye have obeyed from the heart the form of doctrine which was believed, delivered unto you. Verse 18. Being then made, here's the Bible, made free from what sin, ye became the servants of what? You became the servants of righteousness. In other words, you made a big change. You used to be on the enemy side. Now you're on the side of God. You used to march under the banner of the old enemy. Now you're marching under the banner of Jesus Christ. Man, that's a big change. But he's promised the change will come. And we read verses just like this, there should be some shouting going on. I'm not necessarily say hurdle the pews, but I'm talking about maybe jump up and shout. They're exciting right here. And you know, I can see why sometimes there's not, because we don't really place a real value on the human soul. If we viewed people, mankind, the way heaven views them, we would get all excited about this. They'd be rejoicing, because there's rejoicing over the what? The one lost sheep. You know, how often we don't rejoice, a sinner comes back in. Somebody comes back and make a decision for Jesus. Oh, well, that's good. Well, we're glad he did. Heaven is all astir. There's rejoicing that goes on. Remember Matthew 18:13. Jesus said this, and he's talking about the sheep. The one lost sheep. You know this, but remember, you were that lost sheep at one time. I was that lost sheep at one time. And notice that Jesus came out to seek you, and he came out to seek me. He said, Matthew 18:13, and if so, be that he find it, or the fact that one lost sheep, verily I say unto you, he rejoices more over that sheep than of the 99 which went not astray. You know, I've often said, and you said, and the word is clear on this, that those that are well need not a physician. You know, a lot of times, not enough time needs to be spent on those that are well, those that have a good relationship with Jesus Christ. Those who are there, have maybe have been there for a while, they know Jesus, they know the direction they're going. And then you have the one who doesn't quite, it gets lost along the way. And God says, you go out and you seek that one. That's what Jesus did. I wonder how many of us really do that. Or we say, oh, well, we told him. He didn't listen. No, you wouldn't do that. Surely you wouldn't do that. But rejoice over the power that God says that he will, you know, will give to us, that he offers us. And then he says you can be free from sin. Man, I've heard that all my life. I said, what do you mean be free from sin? Man, sin just seems like it's everywhere. This is beautiful words and message we should give. Righteousness by faith, free in Jesus Christ. Power that God offers is wonderful, free from sin. A little book, it won't be on the screen, but it's called Our High Calling, 321. It says, notice this, the path to freedom from sin. See, who jumped off their couch? Who got excited? Somebody should have got excited. Because maybe you're steeped in sin right now and you want out of this mess. Man, you want it to change. You're sick of your life. And notice the path. Notice the path to freedom from sin is through crucifixion of self. Crucifixion of self. Because self is the culprit of, right, the bottom of every, we talked about it many times, right, of every sin committed, self is always at the bottom of it. It's a root. Because I wanted, I did, you know, that's what the devil did, right? I. And then I found something else in Our High Calling, 152. Notice this, we understand the Holy Spirit. Praise God for the Holy Spirit. The Holy Spirit, right, it is the Spirit that convicts sin. Is what? The Holy Spirit does the convicting of sin. That's what the Bible said. It convicts of sin. And notice this, of sin, and with the consent of the human being expels sin from the heart. All right, humanity, divinity, humanity working together, Spirit comes in, it expels sin from the life. So we don't go on down the same path that we've always gone down. We need to be dead to sin and alive in Christ. And he promises that power to do that if we let divinity come in. If we let the Spirit of God to come in, our life can be different than it is. This constant sin and, you know, get it right and sin and get it right and sin. That was never God's intention in his plan, at least in my opinion. He doesn't want us to be in bondage. So maybe before we continue on in this study that we're doing, I need to make it clear. Maybe I have. I don't know. Let the Holy Spirit work on you the way they will, what you need. I don't know what you need. According to the Bible and the spirit of prophecy, they clearly teach victory over sin is possible in this life. Now, you know, we're talking about conditions of prosperity, of having eternal life, of getting through this life with the blessings of God. He said, I give you a blessing and a curse. I don't think I've heard anybody yet say, well, just, you know, there's people, you know, their conscience is gone. A curse. None of us, at least believers, are saying, oh, give me the curse. We're saying, oh, God, we want your blessings, not a curse. And so victory is possible in this life. In fact, wasn't that one of the reasons that Jesus came to this world was to, can I use the word prove, or maybe to give a living demonstration that is possible for human beings. Now notice, by the grace of God, by becoming partaker of divine nature, to live, oh boy, right, without sin. Wow. Lord have mercy. That's good news. Now we could spend 27, 30 minutes, wherever we have left, we could spend all of that time just on Bible passages. Oh, I hear somebody say, oh, don't start that. No, we can do that. And I'm going to give you just a few, just in the book of Romans right now, living right above sin. What God has promised power. You tell me God can't help you and me to live a righteous life? We're in trouble then. Jesus did it. But we seem to be some failures because sometimes we just don't believe this and it's a cop-out. It's like, oh, well, it don't have to be, so I don't have to strive. It says strive to enter in the gate. If you just jot a couple of them down, now I'm not trying to bore you with it. Man, if you read these right here, you'll see God's plan that he has for his people. Romans chapter 6. It's not on the screen, but jot them down. Romans 6, 1 and 2. Romans 6. We're talking about in chapter 6 right now. Romans 6, 6 and 7. Jot those down. Romans 6, 11 and 12. Romans 6, 14. Romans 6, 18. Romans 6, 22. We're talking about just in Romans here. Are you still with me? And then you can go to John 8, 11. Read that. Oh, it'll get you. Matthew chapter 5, verse 48. Let's just, don't let anybody tell you about Matthew chapter 5, verse 48. Be ye perfect as the Father which art in heaven is perfect. I've seen people. Maybe I'll calm down a minute. I've seen people who try to throw this thing away a little bit like it doesn't mean what it says. Bible and spirit prophecy is very clear on that verse. It means exactly what it said. Be ye perfect as the Father which art in heaven is perfect. Maybe we're just so far away that we see such through the glass darkly that it's just like, oh, it's impossible. When I close my eyes, many people say, all I see is the world and things in the world. It's by beholding we become changed. Behold Jesus, the Lamb of God. You know, read Hebrews 7, verse 25, Romans 8, 37, 1 Corinthians 10, 13. I'm relating quickly. These are just a few of the dozens and dozens of passages of Scripture that tells us victory over sin is possible in the Christian life. You want heaven to be your home? See, it just simply says if we're falling every day, somehow we're not beholding the Lamb. Maybe a change needs to take place. I'm just suggesting to you. We know Jesus came to demonstrate that by the grace of God. And please remember this. Oh, yeah, he had a lot of stuff we didn't have. He didn't use his divine nature to overcome. He used his human nature. He did nothing or used nothing that we can't have and use today. All that he did, we may do by the grace of God. All the help he had, we may have. Man, what a wonderful Savior we have. Now, if we ask a question, what is the great central issue in the great controversy between God and Lucifer? We always talk about the great controversy. Man, what a wonderful book. Well, some of you have the book and you just put it on the shelf and you just let it set. God's going to hold you accountable. May I just be so bold? He's holding me accountable for that which he has given to us, or the availability is out there, and we just refuse to pick it up because the ball game's on. Or something else is going on. We just don't have time to read it. The devil's going to tell you that every time. Pick up that great controversy. You want to know what's happening in the world? You don't want to know what's going to happen in the world? You want to see how it's going to end up? And what you may have to go through instead of this lie the devil teaches all the time about, oh, it's going to be good. God's people is going to be raptured out. Ha! Can I say that? No way! God's purifying a people. It's through tests and trials that we gain these victories. And what's that great issue then? Was it over the law of God? Whether it could be obeyed or not? Whether God's fair or not? Oh, I love the book, Desire of Ages. That's another book. Some of you got it laying around right now and you haven't picked it up. Many feel a burden in the movement to buy these books and send them out by the hundreds and the thousands. And so, not so you can put them on a shelf or throw them in a trash can, it's so you can read it so maybe you can find Jesus in a very special way. I want you to do that. Please, pick up that book if you have it. I don't know why I said it, but I'm just saying pick it up. There's a reason for it. Somebody heard it that needed to do it. Please pick it up. Desire of Ages 761, one of the best books on the life of Christ, and just make you weep from time to time, I'll tell you, when you read it. When men broke the law of God and defied his will, Satan exulted. You know, I see that as, stay with me, he leaped for joy. It was proved, Satan said, he declared, that the law could not be obeyed and man could not be forgiven. Interesting. Well, that means there would be no hope. Why? Because he, after his rebellion, had been banished from heaven. Satan claimed that the human race must be forever shut out from God's favor. God could not be just, he urged, and yet show mercy to the sinner. Kind of interesting. I mean, really interesting. Notice how clear this becomes. Remember Satan? He was banished, so he wants everybody else banished. He didn't make it. He didn't want anybody else to make it to heaven. He said, you can't do it. How can they sin and you not cast them out? You're out offering them forgiveness. Well, he was offered forgiveness too, was he not? Absolutely. He chose not to. This is not on the screen, I don't think. Desire of Ages 7:62. But notice this. Here's the answer. I love to say it, right? Through Jesus, right?

meet man in his fallen condition. Does that make sense? Not anything. The law of God could not be changed. Yeah, people are, oh, it's done away with now. Oh, have mercy. The law of God could not be altered. It could not be changed at all. Jesus said in Matthew, what was it, 5, 17 through 19, not one jot or tittle, dotting an I, crossing of T, nothing could be changed. But something had to be done to meet man in his fallen condition. But notice, God did not change the law. But notice, now listen carefully. God did not change the law, but he did something else. Huh? What did he do? He sacrificed himself in Jesus Christ. Wow. And so instead of changing or going on, say, oh, it's been changed now, we don't have... He could not be changed. There had to be death. And he sacrificed himself for man's redemption. Now, let me give you a passage of Scripture there in 2 Corinthians 5:19. I'm sure you know it well. 2 Corinthians 5:19 says this. God was in Christ, reconciling the world unto himself. Now, does that make any sense? God was in Christ, reconciling the world unto himself. God suffered too, didn't he, through his Son. How beautiful. Romans 3:26. God can be just and the justifier of him which believeth in Jesus. Man, you can be justified today, right? You say, at the drop of a hat, in an instant. Those of you who have not confessed your sin, those of you who need to get down and make a new life, you want a new life, you just confess your sins. He's faithful and just to forgive you and to cleanse you from all unrighteousness. Oh, I mean, what sweeter music, what sweeter words can be spoken than Jesus said, just confess them. I'm going to take them from you. I'm going to set your feet on dry, solid ground. You're a new creature in Jesus Christ. The old things are gone. They don't have to come back anymore. Those of you who have been places you don't want to go back anymore, God said, you don't have to. I'll bear that for you. Certainly by his life and by his death, Jesus proved, there's no doubt about it, that God's justice did not destroy his mercy. You know, if you look at it, what is it, Psalms 85, talking about in the sanctuary and so on, 10, it says, righteousness and peace have kissed. But God assures us that our sins can be forgiven. And he assures us that the law is righteous. I mean, what kind of boldness? I almost said stupidity. I won't say that. Moses, oh, I'll say it anyway, stupidity for us to say, well, don't worry about the law, it's not righteous, and so on and so forth. And Psalms 19 talks about here, 19:7, it says the law of the Lord is what? The law of the Lord is perfect. So who are you, who am I to say, well, it's not perfect? The Bible says that it's perfect. Psalms 111, 7 says, this word is sure, steadfast, it's firm. Well, that's good. Verse 8 says his word stands fast for forever. The law is righteous and can be perfectly obeyed, is talking about here. Interesting, Romans 7:14, just quickly throw this out here. Notice, it says the law is spiritual. We're thinking it's done. If it's spiritual, and it's spiritual, it's heavenly, it's righteous, it's right, it's good, it's perfect, it's there forever. Who are we to say it's done away? We see we have to be very careful about it. That's what the devil would have us to believe. Romans 7, wasn't it? About 12. Therefore, the law is holy, it's just, and it's good. I'm just bringing these simple things out to you to say, look, so when we make a stand sometime, when we say, well, this is good, this is done away with, well, it's not really important. He said it's holy, it's just, and it's good. It's perfect, it's enduring, it's righteous, it's spiritual. So, man, that's an awful lot for us to say, hey, it doesn't matter. Remember, if it had been possible for the law to be changed or abolished, annulled, Christ need not have died. I've said it many, many times. I've heard it said many times. Calvary stands, right? Is that just tells you right then and there the law could not be done away with. It couldn't be changed. Calvary proves it. It took the death of Jesus Christ because it could not be changed. The wages of sin is death.

about it if it could have been changed. Be careful with this. The world would have been under Satan's authority forever. Wow. Man, we don't want that. Praise God. It's simply because the law was changeless. Because man could be saved only through obedience to its precepts that Jesus was lifted up on the cross. Interesting when we say, oh, the law of God is done away with. Oh, praise God. Jesus was lifted up on the cross. Now the devil turns around and says, now that Jesus died, we no longer need to keep the law. It's changed. See how he turns around every little thing that's truth? He turns it around. Would any of us, let's ask some questions. Would any of us today be so bold to say the law that was spoken by God, written with his finger, we know all that and so on and so forth. Would any of us say it's faulty? Probably not. Would any of us look at it and say, oh, it needs to be changed? Probably not, because God doesn't change. We understand that. Would any of us be so bold to say we don't need it anymore? I don't think so. Would any of us say it was nailed to the cross? Only those who have not been studying the Word of God, was it nailed to the cross? If one's nailed to the cross, talking about the Sabbath, most any people, that means the whole thing is nailed to the cross. That means anything you want to do is okay, it's legal, just go ahead and do it. No, can't be. Or might we go so far as to say, well, we live in a different age now. God didn't really realize all the changes that would take place in this world. And so, no, not at all. No, you wouldn't do that. For we realize that all of the commandments doesn't have to be done away with. Just one. That's what James 2:10 says, isn't it? It's just a little Bible study here. But think about it here. Whosoever shall keep the whole law, yet offend in what? Good. One point, he's guilty of what? He's guilty of all. Offend in one point, you're guilty of all. But yet the world says 9's good, but the 10, nah. Something's wrong. Something's wrong. We're ignoring something that we shouldn't ignore here, especially passages like this. You see, if man consents to break one precept, listen, he's brought under the control of Satan. Man, that's pretty heavy duty now. If we consent to break one, we have chosen a different leader. We're under the control of Satan. Oh, we don't like to talk about that. We don't want to think about that. But we realize if you're not under the leadership of the God Almighty, isn't that right? You're under the leadership of the enemy. It's one or the other. And if we're doing contrary to what the Bible says, then we're under leadership of another power. Satan's going to seek to control the whole world by substituting human law for God's law. That's what he's been doing. That's what he's been working on. Ephesians 4:18, just so we don't get ourselves so confused right here. It says right here that he is alienated from the life of God. Notice this, having understanding, right? We need to look at all of these things and to say, right, we need to be careful who we're going to serve right here. We need to be careful because of the blindness of what? Of their hearts, to be alienated from the life of God. Jesus always talks about in one place there in Romans 8:36, all that hate me, love death. Do you love death? Do you love Jesus? What is it going to be? What's the bottom line here? We receive the results of our own choices. Think how many choices you've made, how decisions you've made in this life. Have they all been the right ones? They've all been good. When we make the wrong choice, we separate ourselves from God. We know that. What's going to happen when Jesus shall come and we still have sin in our life? 2 Thessalonians 2:8 says that right. What? And then shall the wicked be revealed from the Lord shall consume with the spirit of his mouth. And with the, what? Destroy with the brightness of his coming. I wonder why you don't hear some of these passages read over and over and over and still yet.
They have such a message in them. The wicked's going to be destroyed if we don't let Jesus take, right? If we don't come confessing our sin, leave him at his feet. When he comes and we have sin left in us, unconfessed sin, we're going to be destroyed by the brightness of his coming. Oh, you can profess this and profess that all you want, but the Bible is very clear. Remember again, to him that knoweth to do good and doeth not, to him is what? It's sin. Keep this in mind. None need to be deceived. See, the world is deceived. Remember the letter we read at the beginning of here? Not happened, but could it? But none need to be deceived right now, where the world is headed and where the enemy is taking control. None need to be deceived. But somehow we're opening the door and letting the enemy in a lot of different ways. It might just be well if the last 10 minutes or so we have that we do a little considering some things. Let's consider this paragraph found in the Review and Herald, 324, 1896. Now, I want you to just think about it. I want you to just put your mind into it right now. It's straight and to the point. I love straight and to the point. Don't mealy mouse around. Don't dance around the barn. Don't give all this song and dance. We have a lot of windbags in the pulpit. Yeah, I know somebody said, yeah, I know. But listen, it comes to straight to the point. It says, let the watchman on the walls of Zion not join with those who are making of non-effect the truth as it is in Christ. Let them not join the confederacy of infidelity, popery, and Protestantism. In exalting tradition above Scripture, reason above revelation, and human talent above the divine influence and vital power of godliness. Wow. You see how powerful that, right? This comes back right now. Let the watchman on the walls of Zion. Who are the watchmen on the walls of Zion? Can any of us be the watchman on the walls of Zion right now? Why is there so much information given? Why are we always encouraged to be watchmen on the walls of Zion? Look out for what's happening, taking place in the church and around the church and so on and so forth, and in our homes and in the world. We've got to let the watchmen need to sound the alarm. Give the trumpet a what? Good, a certain sound. Again, I often said, man, there's a lot of trumpets maybe being sounded, but some of them, they're out of key. It's not a good tone. It's not what should be blown right now. We are not to rejoice. We're not to join up with those, right, who are making of non-effect the truth as it is in Christ. And yet sometimes we're going in cahoots with, we're joining in with, and we're lifting up, and we're praising, and we're carrying on with those who are what? Making non-effect the truth as it is in Christ. Now, if the shoe fits, wear it. Are you doing that? Are you joining in with it? Well, basically, it makes no difference. There has to be a difference. Or our message means nothing. Our movement means nothing. There must be a separation. There must be a division. There must be something here. It simply says don't go into cahoots. Don't go into business, as it were, with those who are trampling upon the truth of God's word. That means they haven't accepted it, would it not be? Don't join in with those who are, notice, join the confederacy of infidelity, of popery, Protestantism. Turn their back on God. And those who are exalting tradition above Scripture, don't let someone say it doesn't really matter. We've got everything in common. We all believe alike. We're all trying to get to the same place. There's different roads, my friend. You know that. There's different roads, and they all go different directions. Reason above revelation. Well, this is a clear revelation of what is truth and what we should do if we want to repopulate heaven. The condition of prosperity, notice here. But no, we don't want to look at it that way. Human talent. Oh, I tell you, they're so talented, man. They can all do all this. I guess they'd be all right. We need to be careful who we're, and I say this in the right way, who we're hooking up with, who we're dealing with. How we elevate them, it might say that truth really doesn't make any difference. Now, I know better than that, and you do too. Why don't we come right down to it here?
the power of godliness is waning or even missing. Not in every place, I understand, but at least look at it. Please look at it this way. Where's the power of godliness in the movement today? The real power of God, where there's real conversions and real people on the move, people that love this message, and they don't want to be like the world. They're not going to talk like the world. No, I know there's some people right now are tightening up. Christians are not supposed to be tight, you know that. And I've often said, tight people don't make it to heaven. But some of you don't like, well, this is a little bit too much. Especially when you're saying, we need to get out and get doing something. Works, works, works, you said. Work your way into heaven. No. Just don't miss this. First, we believe. Because I don't like to hear people come back and say, well, you Adventists, you people, it needs to be the truth. We believe in Ephesians 2, 8 and 9. It's not by keeping the law that we're saved. It's by grace are you saved through faith. And it's not of yourselves. It's a gift of God. Not of works, lest any man should boast. Man, that just simply puts an end to it as far as I'm concerned. How about you? That just puts a real end to it right then. It's not of works, lest any man should boast. What is the function of the law? It points out the defects of character. It condemns us sinners. It offers no pardon to us. The law is a detector of sin. The law cannot save man from sin. Praise God. He's made provision for us. Man, but you know what? You have to ask for that. You have to ask him to come in. You have to ask him. 1 John 2, 1 says, my little children, these things I write to you that you sin not. If any man sin, we have an advocate with the Father, Jesus Christ. Isn't that wonderful? The righteous. I'm telling you, some good news as we end the program. The good news, much more good news. If you've done anything, you know, on your part in your life, it's bad, but you come to him right now. Confess and forsake is what the Bible says. The cleansing blood of Jesus Christ will be available to you and available to me. We stand clear and justified as we bring our messy life to him. Man, wouldn't you want to start over today? Don't you want things to be different? Boy, I do. Every day I get up, I want it to be different. I want to be better than the day before. I want to make sure everything is right. I pray for clean hands and clean heart and clean mind. I want to be justified, and I can only be justified by the blood of the Lamb. Listen, there are conditions of prosperity. And I'll kind of leave you with some thoughts. Most familiar passage in Scripture, 1 John, you know, 1 John 1, 9, if we confess our sins, he said what? We're faithful and just to forgive us sins and to cleanse us from all unrighteousness. My brothers and sisters, following Jesus means simply obedience to all of his commandments. Hereby we do know him if we keep his commandments, 1 John 2, 3. Conditions of prosperity. How many are willing to do that today? I love to put little caps on things, like to drive some nails in it, hammer it down so it can't be blown away. 1 John 2, 6, he that saith he abideth in him also ought to walk as he walked. Even, you know, to walk is what? Walk as he walked. He that saith I knoweth him and keepeth not his commandments is what? Is a liar and the truth is not in him. God still speaks to his people today. Will you listen? Will you invite him into your heart? Will you invite him into your life? And maybe in a way that you haven't done in a while. You've been just kind of floating around. You've just been kind of coming and going. You've been professing, but it's not real. You know it's not real. They're conditions. And God is laying them out in the Word. And simply obey my voice. Simply, if you love me, keep my commandments. Isn't that what he says? Over and over and over. If you love me. And friend, why would he ask you to do something that you can't do by his grace? He said, if you love me, then keep. It's very simple. I want to invite you right now. We're going to close with prayer here in just a moment. But I want to invite you to make that decision right now. You know, don't let something come back to this letter like Back to the Future. You know, a year from now, could possibly this take place? I don't know. Only God knows.
But I want us to have that relationship with Him, that we're not going to be strung about by every wind of doctrine. We're going to know in whom we believe. We're going to know whom we've trusted in. We're going to believe that He's coming and going to take us back with Him. May I pray for you right now? And again, would you pray with me as I kneel? Let's pray for the power of the Holy Spirit in our lives. Loving Father in heaven, truly we thank You for Your precious Word. We thank You for the Word that's warning us, that's encouraging us, and receive power after the Word has come into our heart and to our mind. Lord, bless us, we pray. Right now, if we need to ask for forgiveness of sin, let's do that right now, and that we may stand righteous before You. Thank You for those decisions that are made right now. In Jesus' name, amen. Thank you for joining us once again here at 3ABN Worship Hour. We love to spend this time with you, time and study. We pray it's been a blessing to you. It's certainly been a blessing to us. We'll see you next time.

0: Hello, I'm Jeff Doerr, Director of Planned Giving and Trust Services here at 3ABN. 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When you give, you're not just supporting 3ABN, you're investing in eternity. And Scripture tells us in 2 Corinthians 9:6, whoever sows generously will also reap generously. 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

0: 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Now, here's your host, Jay Christian.
1: Do you ever think you can outlove the Lord? Well, you can't. And here's a song to tell us about it. T. Marshall Kelly.
2: There were times when loving and living brought me pain.

We have a real good question coming up a little later on this hour in the Musical Meditations Bible Quiz, so hang in there. That's coming up in just a little while. Now here's Grant Goodeve.

0: Boy, old King David sure gave us some good examples in the Bible, didn't he? He gave us some examples of what to do and what not to do. But here's an example. Well, I'll give it to you in just a second, actually. I don't want to forget to tell you who all we just heard singing. But in one of the Psalms, he gives us a good example of salvation, what it takes for salvation. We'll talk about that in a second. Well, maybe in a couple of seconds. Grant Good Eve, Dance in the Light, this last song. We also heard from Zori Hall, Would I Know You, and from T. Marshall Kelly. He began the program today with I Could Never Outlove the Lord. And neither could you, and neither could I. Okay, in Psalm 119, King David had this to say. With my whole heart I seek thee. Let me not wander from thy commandments. I've laid up thy word in my heart that I might not sin against thee. Blessed be thou, O Lord, teach me thy statutes. Psalm 119, verses 10 through 12. I encourage you to read all of Psalm 119 if you can. It's really powerful. But this part, just the verses 10 through 12. And so here's a plan of salvation right here. Seeking God with our whole heart. Don't wander from his commandments. Lay up his word in our hearts. Don't sin against him. We ask God to teach us. Plan of salvation right there. Again, Psalm 119, verses 10 through 12. I'm Jay Christian. Stay here. We shall return.
1: Here is a short devotional thought from Pastor Hal Steenson.
2: Useless unless broken. Luke 20:18 states, Whosoever shall fall upon this stone shall be broken. If there had been directions on the bottom of the alabaster box mentioned in the 14th chapter of Mark, they would have read, Useless unless broken. What an example this woman demonstrated by her actions, showing us the progression into the perfect will of God. Even though the scripture doesn't give her name, it does declare that this act of love would be a memorial for her forever. If all we see is that she anointed Jesus, then we've missed a beautiful truth. The first thing this lady with the alabaster box did was come to Jesus with a very precious and extremely expensive box of ointment, spikenard. She came to Jesus and passed all the indignant eyes. The second thing she did was give, and in doing so, gave him her all. Many of us come to Jesus but refuse to give him everything, and by holding on to certain things, we miss the fullness of Christ in our lives. It will cost us our lives to serve the Lord. The third thing she did was break. She broke open the alabaster box. Regardless of the cost of this alabaster box of precious spikenard, it was useless unless broken. Likewise, our lives are useless as long as we are secure within ourselves and refuse to be broken for the cause of Christ. Whosoever shall fall upon that stone shall be broken, but on whomsoever it shall fall, it will grind him to powder. Luke 20:18. The last thing this woman did was pour out the ointment on the Lord's feet. When the disciples began to murmur against her, Jesus said, Leave her alone. She's preparing me for my burial. Since the cross, whenever we pour ourselves out before the Lord, we are no longer preparing him for his burial, but we are declaring his resurrection. We must approach Jesus in the same manner and attitude as the alabaster box lady. We must come to Christ on our own, even when circumstances try to prevent us from coming. We must give ourselves all-inclusively to the Lord without holding back anything. Then we must be willing to break anything in ourselves that would hinder our walk with him. Our pride, our self-sufficiency, our own will must fall upon the rock of Christ, because we will be useless unless broken. It is when we approach our Lord with this heart, humility, and honesty that he will be able to pour us out as witnesses to a hurting world.
0: 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The number 3, 3abn.org. 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

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You can, and here are the telephone numbers. They are 800-752-3226 or 618-627-4651. And by the way, they can answer Bible questions, too.

0: That was a Mark Trammell Trio. It's from the CD Supply. It's a medley. He's My Lord. Medley is the name of the song. Before that, Isis España, I Came to the Lord. And from David W. Huff, You Surround Me. We're not too far away from the Musical Meditations Bible Quiz, and so be sure to stay here. We'll see if you get that right. But now here's a text from Ecclesiastes. I know there is nothing better for them, speaking of man, talking about men, that to be happy and enjoy themselves as long as they live. Also that it is God's gift to man that everyone should eat and drink and take pleasure in all his toil. God wants us to be happy. He wants us to enjoy ourselves. There are some Christians who always go around with a sour expression on their face, and they just think it is very unchristian to be happy. And I'm sorry, I'm thrilled to death that Jesus Christ made it possible for me and you and everyone to have eternal life. That's a good thing. It's not a bad thing, right? So, we should be happy. We should enjoy ourselves as long as we live. We should eat and drink and take pleasure in all of our toil. That's fine. That's good stuff. Don't sin. That's the key, okay? But we can thank the Lord for the gift of happiness, and we should have it. Let the world know we're happy. Notify our face. Notify the world. It's a good thing to be a Christian. More to come. Stay right here. This is Musical Meditations from Three Angels Broadcasting Network.
1: There is an old saying, what's in a name? Meaning, what's the name worth or represent? Astronomically speaking, what would you call the Orion Nebula or the beautiful star cluster Pleiades? Even the curators of the Hubble telescope grapple with the idea of naming some of the beautiful objects in the night sky. Most of the time, they give them just a number or a name similar to their likeness. The North American Nebula is named because it is shaped like the North American continent. NGC 457, or Owl Cluster, is so named for the owl-like shaped eyes within the cluster. However, there are some objects that require a title that is beyond human designation. For instance, M16, a beautiful nebula in the constellation Serpens, is one such object. Viewing the most famous Hubble picture of M16, or Eagle Nebula, you'll see why they named it Pillars of Creation. The Helix Nebula is another object deserving a more temporal inscription. When you see Hubble's incredible picture of the helix, it is easy to understand why they named it Eye of God. In Psalms 147:4, God says He determined the number of the stars, and even more amazing, He gave each one a name. As you contemplate God's universe and His creations, it's not difficult to struggle with the idea, why does He really care for you and me? Consider these words. Jeremiah 31:3, I have loved you with an everlasting love. And of course, John 3:16, God so loved the world, He gave His only Son. Don't doubt God's love toward you. This is Len Wenzel from Destination Heaven Ministries, reminding you the next time you are out on a clear starry night, look up and see God's magnificent creation and what the heavens reveal.
2: You haven't found the happy side of life? Feel down in the dumps? Did you hear about the man that was sick and didn't feel like living, so he decided to kill himself? He wanted to do it in an unusual way, so he decided to run himself to death. That night he left his house running, and he ran and ran and ran until he fell exhausted to the ground. He didn't die the first night, so he tried it again the next night and the next and the next, and instead of dying, he got well and got happy, and he kept on running. So if it's okay with your doctor, why don't you start running? You'll get out of the dumps, and you'll be able to say... This step toward the happy side of life is a service of the Seventh-day Adventist Church in your community.
0: This is the Don Marsh Orchestra on Musical Meditations, and then right after this song, I've got the Musical Meditations Bible Quiz question.

0: The prince of the earth is... dot, dot, dot. You'll have to wait a few seconds, and then I'll give you the answer. That was Fernando Ortega, Prayer for Home. We also heard from the Danielson sisters, What Will It Take? And the Don Marsh Orchestra, There is a Balm in Gilead. And there's also an answer on musical meditations. And first, though, I'll repeat the question for you for the Bible quiz. Who is the prince of the earth? That would be Satan. Jesus referenced him in John 12:31. And so there you go. Short and sweet. Very short question, very short answer. Who is the prince of the earth? Satan. And you can find that in John 12:31. Did you get it right? I hope you did. There's more music to come. This is Musical Meditations from Three Angels Broadcasting Network. My name is Jay Christian. Thank you for being here. And we'll be right back.
1: This is Janice Brown with a ray of sunshine for the mind, soul, and spirit. I can just hear God laughing. Have you ever wondered if God laughs? I have, and you know what? I believe He does because He loves children, and children can really make you laugh. On one occasion when the mothers brought their children to Jesus, the disciples tried to send them away, but Jesus stopped them and said in Mark 10, verse 14, "Suffer the little children to come unto me, and forbid them not, for of such is the kingdom of heaven." God makes it plain in Psalm 127, verse 3. "Lo, children are an heritage of the Lord, and the fruit of the womb is His reward." He knows that we need them as much as they need us. Children take our minds away from the hardships and struggles of life. Jesus uses children as an example of how we should be in Matthew 18, verses 22 and 23. Jesus called a little child unto Him and set him in the midst of them and said, "Verily, I say unto you, except ye become converted and become as little children, ye shall not enter into the kingdom of heaven." When you stop to think about it, children are innocent, honest, and can be very humorous. God loves children, and He must laugh, because children can say the funniest and most sincere things one could ever hear. One day, while we adults were discussing a deep theological debate, my brother-in-law, Muiwa, said, "I just don't see it." Kimmy, his 3-year-old daughter, looked up at her daddy and said in the most concerned and innocent tone, "Daddy, do you need glasses?" We all laughed, and I believe God laughed with us. Proverbs 17, verse 22 says, "A merry heart doeth good like a medicine." Laughter is good for our mind, body, and soul. We are children of God. Romans 8, verse 16 says, "The Spirit itself beareth witness with our spirit that we are the children of God." Jesus Christ has claimed us as His children. All we need to do is accept our role. Paul says in Galatians 3, verse 24, "For ye are all the children of God by faith in Christ Jesus. Become as a little child, keep a merry heart, and learn to laugh. It's good for you." Father, thank you for children and laughter. Help us to laugh more. In the name of Jesus, amen.
0: Here's a cappella now on Musical Meditations. The name of the song is Begins.

0: I have a web address for you in just a few seconds. This last song, Sweet Sweet Spirit, Rick Foster. We also heard from a cappella, and the name of that song was Begins. Okay, the website I have for you is the one that belongs to Three Angels Broadcasting Network. I encourage you to go to our website and read about us, because you're listening to Musical Meditations from 3ABN Radio. 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Again, 3ABN.org. I'm Jay Christian. You have a great day.
1: 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We don't need science to tell us how greatly music can impact our mood, give us energy, and help reorganize our thoughts. Yet, it begs the question, which music will be the most effective for studying? Fortunately, science has some answers. Choose music that has no lyrics. Music with words distracts when you're trying to memorize or learn something new. It just takes too much brain resources away from the words and ideas you're using to study. So, what instrumental music helps the most? Research has shown that classical music, in the broad sense of that term, is a good choice for background study music. But not all classical music is helpful. For example, Tchaikovsky's 1812 overture may have way too much energy and become a distraction. Studies on music and concentration show that Baroque music is the wise choice. This is because Baroque music generally travels within 50 to 80 beats per minute. It stabilizes mental, physical, and emotional rhythms, which creates a strong mental environment for studying. Spotify has even created a Baroque 60 beats per minute learning playlist to help students out. So, crack open the books, turn on some Bach, and ace that next test. I'm Jennifer LaMountain, reminding you, God has created you with a musical mind.
2: Do you long for a chance to pause, reflect, and reconnect with God? If that sounds appealing, then take a break and come join us for this year's Oklahoma Camp Meeting. Greg and Jill Morricone will be at the Wauwoka Woods Adventist Center from July 13 through 17, where she will be speaking during the Women's Ministry section each day at 10 a.m. Jill will share on how 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
4: 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One of the topics that baffles more people than any other is the topic of hell. How can a loving God burn people in hell for millions and millions and trillions of years? In fact, Robert Ingersoll, famed, renowned atheist, said that one of the reasons he was an atheist is because he could never conceive of a God who would burn people in hell. And if that was the God the Bible presented, then he certainly could never believe in that God or never believe in the Bible. The book of Revelation really clears up this subject of hell. It may seem a little confusing, but as we open the scripture today, and as we study the book of Revelation, you will see clearly God's plan for the future. Let's pray. Father in heaven, thank you so much for your goodness. Thank you for your grace. Thank you that you are a much better God than you're often portrayed to be. Thank you for the picture of the loving God that the book of Revelation reveals. Help us to understand it clearly in this presentation, in Christ's name. Amen. My topic is Revelation's Lake of Fire. Have you ever visited hell? You say, what are you talking about? Thousands of people visit hell every single year. Now, they don't stay very long because it's so hot and it's such a desolate place. What am I talking about? There is a place called hell. It's on the Cayman Islands. Now, the Cayman Islands are incredibly beautiful. Sandy beaches, magnificent turquoise water, sunny skies. But on the west end of the Caymans, there is a place called hell. It's a limestone foundation that has interacted with the sea and the algae. And as you go to that location, it really looks like what some people have imagined hell. How did it get its name? Well, we're not 100% sure, but many people, as they visited that place, said, my, this is what hell must look like. There's actually a billboard that welcomes you to hell, and hell has a post office there, and there is a little shop where you can buy curios, and there is somebody dressed, can you believe it, like Satan that is there, and you can send a postcard from hell to your loved ones. You know, we kind of smile about this location and joke about it a little bit, but the subject of hell is really a serious subject. It troubles a lot of people. Is hell a hot spot in the center of the earth? What is hell? Are there people burning in hell now? Or what is this lake of fire that the Bible talks about? Are there people there in that lake of fire screaming and crying out because they're being so tormented and be in such pain? What does the Bible actually teach about the subject of hell? Many people misunderstand this subject, and so they picture God as a wrathful tyrant. Picture God as a vindictive judge. Let's review what we've been studying in the book of Revelation. Revelation 20, verse 9 says this, speaking about the end of the thousand years, speaking about the end of the millennial period, talking about Satan, and he marshals the legions of the lost, and they go up to the city, and the scripture says they went up on the breath of the earth and surrounded the camp of the saints and the beloved city. Now, as they do this, the Bible says, fire came down from God out of heaven and devoured them. Well, what are the sequence of events that have led up until this particular point? You remember that the Bible teaches that Christ will come again. Every eye will see him. Every ear will hear it. The coming of Jesus is the most glorious event in human history. Once Christ comes, that will lead to a sequence of events. The earth will be destroyed by the brightness of Christ's coming. This earth will be desolate. As this sequence of events takes place at the end of the thousand years, and during the thousand years, the one that is here is the devil and his angels, but at the end of the thousand years, the holy city will descend. The wicked dead will be resurrected. Satan and his followers will attack the city, and the wicked will be devoured by the flames. Now, this picture is a very important one to understand hell. Where at the end of the thousand years, the holy city descends out of heaven. Satan and the legions of the lost and all the wicked of the ages rush up and try to take that city. As they do, the Bible is very clear. It says, fire came down from God out of heaven and devoured them. So here's the first thing to notice. The fires of hell are not some hot spot burning in the center of the earth. The fires of hell come down from God out of heaven. The second thing to notice is that they are devoured. They're consumed. They're burned up. They don't burn forever and ever and ever. But there is a third thing to notice about these fires as well. And that is that the fires of hell totally destroy in something called not the first death, but the second death. Let's look at it in Scripture. Revelation 20, verse 6. Blessed and holy is he who has part in the first resurrection. How many resurrections are there? There are two. Remember John 5? The Bible says, verse 28 and 29, blessed and holy is he that is part in the first resurrection. It says, marvel not at this, for the hour is coming, which all that are in the graves will hear his voice. Those that have done good to the resurrection of life, those that have done evil to the resurrection of damnation. So two resurrections, a resurrection of life, a resurrection of damnation. First resurrection, when Christ comes, is the resurrection of life. Over such, the second death has no power. So notice that expression, the second death. What is the second death? All of us die a physical death if Christ does not come as the result of the sinful nature of this world and the sinful nature of humanity. So we all die the first death. If we die that first death, but we're believers, we're committed to Christ, we then will not experience the second death. So if you're born twice, you die once. We're born physically, but then through Christ, we're born again. We only die once. If you are born once, you die twice. If we're only born physically in this life, but not born again in Jesus, we die the physical death, but then we, of course, die the second death. And the second death is an eternal death. Now, the Bible does not say that we die, and then if we are unsaved, we live in hell forever and ever, millions and trillions and trillions of years. We'll speak about forever later. But it talks about this second death, and death is the absence of life. The first death is the death that we each die as the natural result of living in a sinful world. The second death is an eternal death as the result of personal rebellion against God. So death is the absence of life. When we experience the second death, or the wicked experience the second death, they are consumed and gone forever. The Bible is very clear. The devil and the evil angels and the unsaved rush up to that city. Fire comes down from God out of heaven and devours them. Now mark this point well. Where are the devil and the evil angels and the wicked destroyed? On this earth. That's what the Bible says. The holy city comes down. They rush up to take it. They are consumed on this earth. So if what some people believed really were true, if that really were true, then hell would be burning on the earth. Do you believe that God knows everything, that he's omniscient? Is he? Then in his mind, he would always have those being burned present. Do you believe God is omnipresent? That means God is everywhere. If you believe that, then you would believe that if this wicked are burning on the earth, that God would in some way be present there. Do you think sometime we are going to be flying over a part of the new earth after God has created it, and we kind of smell smoke, and we hear screams, and we say to God, what's that, God? What's that? Oh, that's a place I didn't want to tell you anything about. That's hell, and it's kind of burning here. You know, that is inconceivable. It's inconceivable to the human mind that a loving God would torment people for millions and millions and millions of years in hell. It's incompatible with God's love, and certainly incompatible with God's justice. It certainly is incompatible to the rational mind that there would be a part of earth renewed, because then the earth certainly couldn't be made new. It would be old with hell on it and sin still existing. God's plan is to fully devour, fully consume, do away with sin forever. Because the Bible says, Revelation 21, verse 1, now I saw a new heaven and a new earth. For the first heaven and the first earth had passed away. Out of the ashes of this old world, God creates a new world. Out of the ashes of this old world, God makes this world over again. The Bible says God will wipe away, Revelation 21, verse 4, every tear from their eyes, and there shall be no more death, nor sorrow, nor crying. Every tear from our eyes are going to be wiped away. All of the crying is going to be gone. So no crying out in agony from hell. No tears of sorrow about ones we think are burning there. Rather, God explains to us why he could never bring them into heaven. He explains to us very clearly why they're lost because of their own choices. He explains that he's done everything he could to save them. They are devoured, consumed, and gone by the fiery presence of God. And then God wipes away any painful memories from our mind. It says there'll be no more pain for the former things. Now notice this, the former things are what? Passed away. So everything that has to do with sorrow and sin and suffering, everything that has to do with evil and wickedness is gone. It's passed away forever and ever and ever. God will do away with sin. God will do away with suffering. God will do away with pain. God will do away with physical affliction forever. Would you want to torment your worst enemy for trillions of years? Certainly not. And God wouldn't want to torment his worst enemy for trillions of years either. God is a God of justice, a God of love, and a God of mercy. Now, many evangelical Christians are coming to this conclusion. John Stott was one of the foremost English evangelicals. Preached in All Souls Church in London for many, many years. And John Stott, highly respected theologian, evangelical theologian, came to the conclusion from his study of the Bible, from his reason, that a God of love would not torment sinners in hell for millions of years. And Stott wrote about the total annihilation of the wicked. They were gone, consumed, burned up. Edward Fudge was a lawyer, and he studied scripture. He also was a theologian, went to Florida Bible College and Abilene Christian. And as this Bible scholar with the mind of an attorney, began to research the subject of hell, he wrote the book, The Fire That Consumes, a biblical and historical study of the doctrine of final punishment. It probably is one of the most complete treatises on the destruction of the wicked ever published. It has extensive, exhaustive research, looking at all the texts in the Bible, looking at history, looking at the background of the doctrine, and Fudge came up with the clear conclusion that hell is not some hot spot in the center of the earth, but that hell has to do with the fires of God that completely consume and annihilate the wicked. The idea of an ever-burning hell for trillions of years is really a pagan doctrine, and it's blasphemy to a God of love. It is unclear that in the Bible, that's so totally unclear that God would ever, ever burn people for trillions of years. But that leads us to questions about hell. For example, it leads us to this particular question. When does hell occur? Is it burning in the center of the earth now? How long does hell last? How can a loving God destroy those that he loves? Well, let's look at what Scripture says. Malachi 4, verse 1. Behold, the day is what, everybody? The day is what? The day is coming. What's coming? Burning like an oven. So in other words, the day is not here. Hell's not some hot spot in the center of the earth. The day is coming, burning like an oven. And all the proud, yes, and all that do wickedly will be stubble. The Scripture says, and the day which is coming, future, shall burn them up, says the Lord of hosts. So the Bible teaches that they'll be burned up, they'll be consumed. It says the day is coming, not that the day is here. 2 Peter chapter 3, verse 7 adds, but the heavens and the earth, which are now preserved by the same word, now catch this, are reserved for fire. If they are reserved for fire, they are not burning now. Hell is not burning now. Until when? The day of final judgment. Until the, what does it say? The perdition of the ungodly. So put these two texts together. Malachi 4 verse 1, the day is coming that they'll be burned up. Future. 2 Peter chapter 3 verse 7, that those in perdition, the wicked, the lost, will be reserved until the day of judgment. The day of judgment, the day of final destruction of the wicked. The Bible is very clear when it speaks about how long hell lasts. When somebody says, doesn't the Bible use the expression everlasting fire, eternal fire, forever and ever? I'm really glad you asked that. As I lecture all over the world, I get those questions. And if you read the Bible superficially, you may come to the conclusion that hell is a hot spot in the center of the earth, people are burned forever. But when you look at the context of each passage, the depth of each passage, when you shed yourself from tradition and look at the Bible as it reads, it becomes very, very clear. Hebrews chapter 12, verse 29 says, our God is a consuming fire. So wherever sin is found, God is a consuming fire. Let's suppose that I have a clay pot, and I take that clay pot and I put it out in the sun, and that clay pot is soft. What's going to happen? It's going to harden in the sun, and it's going to be preserved as a hardened clay pot. What if I have a candle, a wax candle, and I put that in the sun? What's going to happen? It's going to melt. So you have the same sun, but a different reaction with the pot and the candle. You have the same God of love, but a different reaction with the saved and the lost. When Christ comes, the saved are caught up to meet him in the sky. They do not have combustible material in their body. But as far as the wicked, the unsaved, when they're resurrected at the end of the 1,000 years, the fiery presence of God consumes them because they have sin in their body and sin is combustible. That's why Malachi chapter 4 verse 3 goes on and says, you shall trample the wicked, for they shall be ashes under the soles of your feet on the day that I do this, says the Lord of hosts. My mind can understand how God has tried to save people down through the ages. My mind can understand how a loving God has reached out to men and women. But that if they've rejected his love, turned their back on his mercy, and spurned his grace, that he cannot save them, that there's no way he can bring them to heaven because they would start the rebellion all over again. But he does what a loving God must do. In justice, he destroys sin. He's given them the chance to live once. They're consumed to ashes, and they are gone. Gone forever. The wicked will be turned to ashes, not burned continually for millions and trillions of years, but rather consumed and gone forever. How can a loving God destroy those he loves? You know, the book of Isaiah calls this God's strange act. The book of Isaiah talks about the pain, the suffering in the heart of God when the wicked are destroyed. And I can almost imagine God turning away with tears in his eyes, because the same God that must destroy the wicked has said this. John 3:16, Jesus points out, for God so loved the world that he gave his only begotten Son, that whosoever believeth in him should not what? You know it. Should not what? Should not perish, but have everlasting life. God does not want you, my friend, to perish. God wants you to live forever. He wants to give you life with a quality that goes on and on and on. A loving God doesn't bring the unsaved to heaven where there's unselfish love, because they are filled with selfish hate. The hallmark of heaven is unselfishness. The hallmark of heaven is love. And if God would bring selfish people into heaven, why, they'd probably start digging up the streets of gold again, wouldn't they? They would probably climb over the walls of heaven and try to rob the New Jerusalem. They would be creating anger and bitterness in heaven again. So God cannot bring to heaven those who've rejected his love, because unselfish love cannot live with selfish hate. As the result of that, God has given them a chance to live once. He's reached out in love to them. He's convicted them by his Holy Spirit. He's transformed their lives by tapping on their shoulders and trying to lead them to him. He's done everything he can to bring transformation to their lives. He's touched them. He's moved on their hearts, but they've rebelled. They've hardened their hearts. And as the result of that, the only thing that a loving God can do, without in jeopardizing the entire universe and infecting it with the cancer of sin, is to consume them so they're gone forever. They've lived once, and now they're gone, gone, gone forever. But God wants you to live, my friend. He wants you to have everlasting life. The Bible is clear. Psalm 37, verse 20, it says, "But the wicked shall," what's that word? "Perish. And the enemies of the Lord, like the splendor of the meadows, shall" what? "Vanish into smoke. They shall vanish away." So the Bible points out that they'll be destroyed, that they'll perish, that they'll vanish away, that they'll be consumed, that they indeed will be like ashes. What does the Bible mean when it uses the expression everlasting destruction? What does it mean when it uses eternal fire? Somebody says, "I see these texts about consumed, vanishing, perishing, destroyed, but I'm a little confused about everlasting destruction, eternal fire." Let me give you some examples how the word eternal is used in the Bible. It's used of Christ's act on the cross, Hebrews 9, verse 12. "Not with the blood of goats and calves, but with his own blood, he entered the most holy place, once for all, having obtained eternal redemption." When did Christ obtain redemption for us? On the cross. Is eternal redemption Christ staying on the cross forever and ever? Not at all. The effects of Calvary echo and re-echo down the ages. They are eternal. It's not that his act on the cross is eternal, that he stays there with the nails through his hands forever. It is rather that the effect of the cross is eternal. In Hebrews 6, verse 2, the Bible says, "Of the doctrine of baptisms, of laying on of hands, of resurrection of the dead, and of eternal judgment." What's eternal judgment? Does God judge us throughout all eternity? Is that what eternal judgment is? Not at all. The results of redemption and the results of judgment will be everlasting. So when the Bible talks about an eternal or everlasting fire, it's not that the fire lasts forever. When he talks about everlasting destruction, it's not that the act of destruction lasts forever. When he talks about everlasting punishment, it's not that the punishment lasts forever. It's that its effects last forever. They never need to be repeated. A good example of this is Job there in verse 7. Jude and verse 7. Jude only has, of course, one chapter. And it says, "As Sodom and Gomorrah, and the cities around them in a similar manner to these, having given themselves over to sexual immorality and gone after strange flesh, are set forth as an example, suffering the vengeance of eternal fire." Did you notice that expression? How were Sodom and Gomorrah burned? What were they burned with? They were burned with fire that came down from God out of heaven, just as the wicked will be burned with fire that comes down from God out of heaven. But they were burned, according to the Bible, with an eternal fire. Are Sodom and Gomorrah, those two twin cities, are they still burning? You know, once I was lecturing on Sodom and Gomorrah, and I said, "Does anybody know who Sodom and Gomorrah are?" Somebody raised their hand and said, "Oh yeah, they're two twin sisters." I said, "Well, not quite. They were two twin cities, and they were wicked cities living there in Old Testament times, and they were consumed in the days of Scripture, Lot, Abraham, they were consumed with an eternal fire. Are they still burning? No, they're not. In fact, their remains or ruins are along or underneath the Dead Sea. So what is an eternal fire? It's one that's effects are forever. An eternal fire is one whose effects or results are eternal, not that is ever, ever continually burning. In Matthew chapter 25, verse 45 and verse 46, Jesus says, "Then he will answer them, saying, Assuredly I say to you, inasmuch as you did not do it to the least one of these, you did not do it to me. And these will go away into everlasting punishment, but the righteous into eternal life." Somebody said, there it is, Pastor Mark, everlasting punishment. That's what's going to happen to them. But notice what it does not say. It does not say everlasting punishing. And everlasting punishment is not everlasting punishing. Everlasting punishing would be a continual state of punishment, moment by moment, hour by hour, day by day, down through the ages. But everlasting punishment is one punishment that lasts forever. They're burned up. They're consumed. The act never need be done again. In Philippians chapter 3, verse 18 and 19, the Bible makes it very plain what happens to the enemies of the cross of Christ. What happens to people that turn their back on Jesus? It says that they are the enemies of the cross of Christ, whose end, that's whose final result, is destruction. Now, it doesn't say that their end, their final result, is this state of being burned for millions and trillions of years. Their end is destruction. This word destruction, in fact, the Greek word for destruction, and of course the New Testament was written in Greek, is one of the strongest words in the entire Bible. It means to be utterly consumed. It means to be totally destroyed. So they are destroyed. They're gone forever. My mind can understand how a loving God would have to destroy sin and those that cling to sin, those that hold on to sin, must be destroyed with that sin. But my mind could never understand how that loving God would torment people forever and ever and ever. That would be incompatible with both God's love and God's justice. The Bible says in Matthew 7, verse 13, "For wide is the gate and broad is the way that leads to what? Destruction." And again, the very strong word, destruction, one that is totally destroyed, one that is totally annihilated. What is the fate of the wicked? You can read it again and again and again in the Bible. The wicked will die. Death is the absence of life, Romans 6, verse 23. The wicked will perish, Luke 13, verse 3, not live on forever. The wicked will be burnt up, consumed, gone, Malachi 4 and verse 1. The wicked will be utterly consumed, Psalm 37, verse 20, not in a state of pain, suffering, agony for eternity. The wicked will be turned to ashes, Malachi 4 and verse 3. The wicked will be as though they had not been, Obadiah 16. The Bible is very plain. The Bible is very clear on the state of the wicked. A loving God cries and weeps. I think I hear God crying. If you listen, you may hear him crying too. Satan rebels against God in heaven, and God must cast Satan and the evil angels out of heaven. I think I hear God crying. He creates Adam and Eve on planet Earth. And Eve partakes of the tree of knowledge of good and evil, and Adam partakes of it, and they must leave the garden, and sin and sickness and suffering come into the human race. I think I hear God crying. He raises up Israel. They turn away and worship around the golden calf, and I think I hear God crying. God sends his son, and many reject him, and God weeps as Jesus hangs on the cross. And God sends his Holy Spirit down through the ages to men and women. He sends angels to bring light and truth And there's a battle between good and evil in Christ and Satan. And the last days of Earth's history, God invites men and women to come to him and worship him. But many turn away. And in the final analysis, the wicked are ultimately completely destroyed. And I think there must be a tear in God's eye. But he can do nothing else but eradicate the world of sin. Satan will be totally, absolutely destroyed. Isaiah 47, verse 14. Those that have clung to evil and sided with Satan will be destroyed. Because the Bible says in Matthew 10, verse 28, do not fear those who kill the body, but cannot kill the soul. What is the soul? It's the life of the individual. But rather fear him who's able to destroy both soul and body in hell. So hell is so hot, it burns up, consumes both soul and body. One person said to me one time, Pastor, you don't believe in hell, do you? I said, well, I actually believe in a hell that's hotter than the hell you believe in. They said, what do you mean? I said, well, the hell you believe in just torments people. The hell that the Bible teaches and that I believe in is so hot it consumes them, it burns them up. Is as Jesus said, it destroys totally, absolutely, completely. Soul and body in hell. They are consumed, they're annihilated, they're burned up. Now what about the biblical expression unquenchable fire? If a fire is unquenchable, doesn't that mean it goes on forever? Mark chapter 9, verse 43 and 44. If your hand causes you to sin, cut it off. It's better for you to enter into life maimed. Now, don't misunderstand this. Jesus is not saying, cut off your arm if you've stolen something. He is rather saying, if you compare your arm to eternity, eternity is much better. So cut out of your life the thing that you have been doing that would cause you to lose eternity. It's a symbolic expression. When you come to the next phrase, it's a symbolic expression. Just like you're not going to cut off your hand, it says, rather than having two hands to go to hell into the fire that shall not be quenched, it goes on, and it says, where the worm does not die and the fire is not quenched. In other words, what's it talking about? It says the worm doesn't die. It's a contrast picture. The person does die. The person is consumed. The person is burned up. But it's a contrast picture that gives you, at the end of the 1,000 years, the fire comes down. The people are destroyed totally. And it says there, the fire that is not quenched. What is an unquenchable fire? It is one that no human hand can put out. Have you ever seen a headline in the newspaper that says, the fire trucks came, the fire was blazing, it was an unquenchable fire, too hot for the fire trucks to put out. It burned up everything it had to burn up. Jeremiah 17, verse 27. Then I will kindle a fire in its gates, that's in the gates of Jerusalem, and it shall devour the palaces of Jerusalem, and it shall not be quenched. When Jerusalem was destroyed, what kind of fire burned it up? What does the Bible say? Do you see it there in the text? What kind of fire? That's it. It was an unquenchable fire. Well, is Jerusalem still burning right now from that unquenchable fire where it was burned back in the days of Scripture? Certainly not. An unquenchable fire is one that no human hands can put out. No fire engines can put it out. No water buckets can put it out. It's an unquenchable fire. It burns itself out when it consumes everything there is to be burned. So the unquenchable fire at the end is one that consumes totally, and out of the ashes of this new world, God makes, out of the ashes of this old world, God makes a new world. Jerusalem, the city of Christ, is not burning now. The unquenchable fire that was burning in when it was destroyed in Old Testament periods, that unquenchable fire has long been gone, and a new city has been built. Jesus, out of the ashes of the old world, will develop a complete restoration. This world will be restored into its Edenic splendor. Nothing to bring pain. nothing to bring sorrow, nothing to bring disappointment, nothing to bring tears, nothing to bring heartache. This world will be restored in its Edenic splendor. Now somebody says, but what about the biblical expression forever and ever? Pastor Mark, that is one that really, really troubles me. That's one that really, really bothers me. I don't see how, I can see these other texts, but I can't understand this one about forever and ever. When you're studying the Bible, there's a couple things to keep really in mind. One is that the scripture can't be broken. So the Bible's not going to contradict itself. The Bible's not going to say the wicked perish. The wicked are consumed. The wicked are turned to ashes. Fire comes down from God out of heaven and devours them. The Bible's not going to give you all these texts, more than 100 texts on the annihilation of the wicked, and then throw in one text and say, oh, I'm going to throw out these 100 texts and accept this one text. Not at all. So we need to look at this expression forever.

rises up until the end of that age. In fact, in the Greek language, the language in the New Testament, the expression forever and ever is aeon totus aeonim, which simply means until the end of the age. So at the end of the earth age, God recreates a new heaven and a new earth, Revelation 21. And in that new heaven and new earth, all of the suffering and heartache are gone. So when you read Revelation 20, where it says the smoke rise up forever and ever, and Revelation 19, it's introducing the idea that this world, the age of this world will be over, and sin and wickedness will be over, and God will create a new world. It's the expression forever doesn't mean endless existence necessarily. Forever in the Bible can be translated until the end of the age. It often refers to a limited time. Let me give you a couple examples of that. Exodus 21, verse 6. Then his master shall bring him to the judges. It's talking about a slave. He shall also bring him to the door or to the doorpost, and his master shall pierce his ear with an awl, that's a sharp instrument, and he shall serve him forever. So when the slave would serve the master forever, how long would that be? Would it be through eternity? No, as long as he lived until the end of his earth age. You find that again in the book of Samuel, 1 Samuel chapter 1, verse 22. It talks about Samuel being taken by his mother to the temple. I'll take him that he may appear before the Lord and remain there for how long? Forever. Samuel in the temple forever? Is he still there now? But notice what the next phrase says. Therefore I have also lent him to the Lord. As long as he lives, he shall be lent to the Lord. So one phrase talks about forever. The next phrase talks about as long as he lives. So this expression, forever, when it talks about the wicked are in the flames until the end of the age. They're in the flames until they're totally consumed. They're in the flames in the context of the statement in Exodus 21 about the slave, that he would serve his master forever, in the context of 1 Samuel, where Samuel would be up before the Lord, lent there as by his mother forever, as long as he lives. So the wicked are consumed with sin as long as they're able to live in those flames. They're totally consumed, they're burned up to ashes to the end of that age. Now, somebody often asks, what about the parable of the rich man and Lazarus? And I want to spend some time on this particular parable because it's one of the most confusing parables that many people will see in the Bible. First, you either have to say this story of the rich man and Lazarus is a literal story, or it is a parable. If it's a parable, it's designed to teach us lessons. In Luke chapter 15, you have three parables. You have first the parable of the lost boy, then you or the lost sheep, then you have the parable of the lost coin, then you have the parable of the lost boy. So you have three parables in Luke 15. Then in Luke 16, you begin a series of parables that are called the certain man parables. And you have two parables in Luke chapter 16. The parable of the rich man and Lazarus is the fifth parable in a row. So that helps us to understand that indeed it's a parable. Now let's relive that parable. And Jesus begins to tell a story. And he tells it something like this, and I will modernize it in my own words. He says, once upon a time, there was a rich man, and there was a very, very poor beggar. And the beggar's name was Lazarus, and he would just get crumbs from the rich man's table. And they both died. The rich man went to, and all the Jews were there. They were
Pharisees were there. They're elbowing themselves. They're smiling. We know where the rich man went. He went up to heaven. And we know where that poor man went. He went down to torment. We know that.

We know that because riches are a sign of God's favor. Look how great we are. And Jesus then reverses it and he says, once upon a time there was a rich man and a poor beggar. And the rich man ended up in torment. And the poor beggar ended up in eternity. Wow! Jesus reverses it. Now, the story was a very popular one in the days of Jesus. Because you see, in the days of Jesus, the Jews had this story, this understanding. They had this illustration that when a person died, he went down through this long tunnel. And at the end of the tunnel, if he was righteous, he went to Abraham's bosom. If he wasn't, he went to a place of torment. And all the rich, all the aristocratic Jews, they would go through that tunnel and they would go to the Abraham's bosom. And all the poor, they would go to the place of torment. This was a popular story. So what did Jesus do? He took a popular story to illustrate some truths. Now, let's suppose this story is literal, as some people want to think it is. If it is, and you go to Abraham's bosom, Abraham must have a very, very large bosom. But there's something else about it. If this story is true, people in heaven can see and have conversation with people in hell. Because Lazarus is talking down there to that rich man. And so, I mean, do you really believe that people in hell and people in heaven can have conversations? Do you actually believe that people in heaven can see people in hell? I mean, that would be really, if you take this as literal, if you think there's problems in taking it as a parable, there's much greater problems in taking it as literal, because that means that souls, so-called souls, and we've already pointed out in this series that death is but asleep till the resurrection. But if you take this as literal, it actually means that souls down there in so-called hell, contrary to the Bible, they have eyes, they have fingers, that you can see them, that you can talk to them, because the description is, oh, come and put some water on my tongue because I'm burning in this hot place. So that really becomes nonsensical at all. Souls would have to have fingers and eyes and tongues. And if they do, why do you have a resurrection at the end of the body? It doesn't make sense. So what are we talking about here? We're not talking about conversations between heaven and hell. We're not talking about people in heaven seeing people in hell. That would destroy heaven. I mean, if you could look down there and see people you interacted with in life, if you could look down there and see people that were your relatives, your family, your friends, a husband not saved, a wife not saved, I mean, heaven would be terribly tormented. You would be tormented in heaven because you would see those people crying out in agony and screaming. Jesus' way and his explanation of this parable is much, much clearer. See, Jesus used a popular story to share three eternal truths. Eternal truth number one, riches are not a sign of divine favor, and poverty is not a sign of divine condemnation. When you look at this story, Jesus is saying that there are many who are poor who are faithful to God, many who are poor that are committed to God. And if you get riches by ill gain, riches by selfishness and greed, that is not a blessing of God at all. The second lesson in this story, you remember Lazarus and this rich man are having this discussion. And as they are, the rich man says, send somebody down here to earth to tell my brother so he won't come to this place. And what does the scripture say? There's a great gulf fixed. What's the second great lesson? Second great lesson is there's no second chance. Second great lesson is make your decision for eternity when you're in this life. First lesson, riches are not a sign of God's favor necessarily. They could be, but if they've gotten with ill gain, they're not. Poverty is not a sign of God's displeasure. Many people are in circumstances. Second lesson is this. There's a great gulf fixed. Make your decision now for all eternity. Third lesson, was there ever a man named Lazarus?
Was there ever a real man named Lazarus? Did Jesus raise a real man named Lazarus from the dead? Did he? And if he did, what about that man? Did everybody accept him? They didn't. What did they do? They tried to do what? Kill him. So what is the third lesson? The third lesson is this. Miracles are not a sign of God's divine favor necessarily. If you reject the clear teachings of the Word of God, if you reject the clear teachings of Scripture, if you do that, miracles themselves are not a sign that God is at work. Can God work miracles? Yes. Does God work miracles? Yes. But merely because a miracle is worked does not mean in any way, shape, or form that that's of God. Because can the devil work miracles? Can the devil make people sick and then heal them? That's what Revelation says. So three great lessons. First, riches are not necessarily a sign of God's favor. Poverty is not a sign of his displeasure. Secondly, there's a great gulf fixed between this life and eternity. Make your decision for Christ now. Thirdly, don't place your faith in miracles because the devil can counterfeit them. The parable of the rich man and Lazarus is not a literal description of hell. Jesus is using a story to illustrate divine truths in a parabolic sequence, and every detail of the parables is not necessarily to be applied exactly. People talking between heaven and hell, preposterous. People see in heaven seeing people in hell, preposterous. The Bible says in Matthew 13, verse 50, they would be cast into the furnace of fire. There'd be wailing and gnashing of teeth. In other words, they would be there suffering for a time until they're totally consumed and burnt up. You remember when Jesus hung on Calvary's cross, he bore all of the pain, all of the suffering. He bore, in a sense, hell for us. Because what is hell? What's going on when they're weeping and gnashing of teeth? What is that all about? It is about this sense that the wicked sense that they are going to be separated from God forever. They sense that they could have lived, but they're gone forever. They sensed that they could have been one with Christ and live with him through all eternity, but they are lost, lost, lost forever. And they have that conscious awareness. You see, Christ on the cross said, my God, why have you forsaken me? In other words, sin is so bad. Sin is so horrible. Sin is so terrible that it even tore the Son of God's heart from the Father. All Jesus could see was that sin and its condemnation. But he bore hell for us. Hebrews chapter 2 says he tasted death for every man. Galatians chapter 3 verse 13 says Christ hung on the tree. Cursed is everyone that hangs upon the tree. 2 Corinthians 5 verse 21 says, he who knew no sin became sin for us. He bore the pain, the suffering of hell, so you would not have to go through hell. Ezekiel 18 verse 23 says, do I have any pleasure at all in the death of the wicked, says the Lord. He says, and not that he should turn from his ways and live. Jesus says to you, I have no pleasure in consuming the wicked. Turn, turn, turn from your ways and live. I have no pleasure, Jesus says, in the death of the wicked. Jesus says, I'm reaching out to you. Jesus says, I want to save you. I love you more than you ever can recognize. I bore all the pain, the suffering, the condemnation of hell for you. Jesus says, come. Come. Come just as you are. Come right now. You need not be lost. You need not be consumed in the last fires. You need not perish. You need not be destroyed. Jesus says, come. Make your decision right now as Tim sings.

0: come just as you are. There is no other way to come. The journey begins where you are, in your home, watching this broadcast with friends. The journey begins right where you are. And Christ is reaching out to you at this moment. In John 6, verse 37, he says, "Him that cometh to me, I will in no wise cast out." We can come to him with all of our sinfulness. We can come with all of our weakness. We can come with all of our folly. We can come with all of our humanity and simply lay all that at Jesus' feet and say, "Jesus, take me. Save me, for I cannot save myself. Deliver me from my sinful habits, because I cannot deliver myself. Redeem me from this world, because I cannot redeem myself." Come. Come just as you are. Receive his grace. He will pardon you. You need not be lost. You can be saved. Saved forever. You see, in the final analysis, there are only one of two choices. We live forever with Christ. In this amazing new world, where every talent is developed, where our minds are expanded, oh, we enter into that grave to be resurrected in the second resurrection, to be consumed and gone forever. Jesus wants you to live. He wants you to live a meaningful life now. And he wants you to live with him for all eternity. So come just as you are as we pray. Father in heaven, we bow our heads just this moment wherever we are. We sense your spirit tugging at our hearts. We hear your voice speaking to our inmost being. And we come. We come. We come just as we are to receive the gift of eternal life through Jesus Christ our Lord. Amen. Thank you for joining us for Revelations, Ancient Discoveries.
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4: The incorruptible seed, the living word, the word of truth, is abiding in my spirit. Lord, that seed is growing mightily in me now, producing your nature, your life. It is my counsel, my shield, my powerful weapon in battle. The word is a lamp to my feet and a light to my path. It makes my way plain before me. I do not stumble, for my steps are ordered in the word. Amen.
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1: Hello, listening friends. Would you like to hear an amazing fact? The largest known meteorite on Earth is the Hoba in Namibia, Africa. The space rock was discovered by chance in 1920 when a farmer plowing his fields with an ox struck the metallic-sounding object with his plow. Curious, he removed the topsoil to discover a massive iron rock 9 feet across. Although excavated and declared to be a national monument, the 66-ton rectangular meteorite has never been moved from the spot where it landed because of its immense weight, 132,000 pounds, its durability, and remote site. This fantastic treasure still remains outdoors, unmoved, in its original location. And there you got a picture on the screen for those that are watching the video right now. That's where it landed. That's where it was found. Too big to move. And it's out there in the open, withstands the elements. Makes me think of another immovable rock.
2: That's right, Pastor Doug. I mean, it's incredible. That's a big meteor. We were just talking before the show. You'd think something that big would have created a massive crater. But a little bit of the research you did, they think maybe it kind of bounced or skipped or maybe hit water prior to landing in that spot.
1: Yeah, it hit the atmosphere, they think, at an angle, which is part of the reason it didn't all burn up. And then it, instead of coming down, it kind of skipped along the earth or something, and it was only covered by just the topsoil that would have happened through accumulation, which wasn't very deep. But makes me think about a prophecy in the Bible of another stone that flies through the heavens. That is another durable stone. And you can read about this, friends, in Daniel 2, verse 34 and 35. Daniel is explaining this vision to Nebuchadnezzar. You watched while a stone was cut out without hands, which struck the image on its feet of iron and clay and broke them in pieces. Then the iron, the clay, the bronze, the silver, and the gold were crushed together and became like chaff from the summer threshing floors. The wind carried them away so that no trace of them was found. And the stone that struck the image became a great mountain and filled the whole earth. Talks about this stone that is a symbol of Christ and his kingdom coming to pulverize all of the pagan kingdoms of the world. That stone, it's interesting, it says a stone, Pastor Ross, cut without hands, because in the law of Moses, and you and I are reading, we're on the same Bible reading program right now, it said if you make an altar, do not lift your tool up upon it. Because if they were tempted to carve on it with man's hands, then it turned into an idol pretty soon. And they were to take basic stone. And so this stone represents Christ and his kingdom. Jesus said these words that I speak. Wise men builds on the rock. 10 commandments were written on a rock. Another symbol of something that is immovable and enduring. That's why I thought of this Hoba meteorite. By the way, the word Hoba means gift, we learned in the local native language. But there's another immovable rock of God's word, his truth, his law. And it's the standard by which all will be judged someday.
2: That's right, Pastor Doug. It is undoubtedly the most precious stone on earth today. You know, hidden somewhere in a golden box there in Jerusalem. The Ten Commandments, what makes it so special isn't the stone, but it's the one who wrote on the stone. Mm-hmm. God, of course, himself wrote the Ten Commandments. Well, are the Ten Commandments still binding today? Well, number of Christians say, well, no, it was done away with. It's part of the old covenant. Others say, no, it's still applicable for us today. You know, we have a study guide called Written in Stone, and it's about the Ten Commandments. And of course, if you stop and think for any short period of time, you realize that for Christians, surely God would want us not to kill or steal or commit adultery or bear false witness. So it makes sense that, no, it's still valid even today.
1: Absolutely. It makes you wonder why people would say that the Ten Commandments are part of the Old Covenant that we don't need to keep anymore.
2: Mm-hmm. Our study guide is called Written in Stone, and we'll be happy to send this to anyone who calls and asks. If you haven't read the study guide yet, you need to get it. Take a look at it. The number to call is 800-835-6747. You can ask for it. Just say, Written in Stone. We'll be sending it to you. Also, you can dial #250 on your smartphone. Say, Bible Answers Live, and then ask for it by name, Written in Stone. Now, this is for those who are in North America and Canada. If you're outside of the U.S., and we know we have folks listening around the world, just go to the Amazing Facts website, just amazingfacts.org or .com, and you'll be able to read it there. Mm-hmm. Well, before we go to the phone lines, as we always do, Pastor Doug, we'd like to start with prayer.
1: Amen.
2: Dear Father, we thank you that we have this time to be able to open up your word and study. Indeed, the Bible is a lamp to our feet, a light to our path, and it leads us to a clear and full understanding of truth. So, Lord, we invite your spirit to be with us, be with those who are listening, wherever they might be. In Jesus' name, amen.
1: Amen.
2: First caller that we have is Jerry, listening in Texas. Jerry, welcome to Bible Answers Live. You are on the air.
3: Hey, pastors. Good evening.
1: Hi.
3: Simple question tonight, guys. Was there a Sabbath before creation? In other worlds, you know, do they have a Sabbath?
1: Yeah, good question. As near as we can tell from the evidence in the Bible, the Sabbath first appears in Genesis chapter 2, and because it's connected with the revolution of our Earth on its axis, and as, you know, the planets go around the sun. I think the Sabbath is connected with timekeeping in our world. Now, does God have other times of rest or holy days on other unfallen worlds? The Bible doesn't say. But it first appears in Scripture in connection with the creation of our planet and these creatures made in the image of God. So it sounds unique to us.
2: Mm-hmm. And yet it will continue throughout all eternity.
1: That's right. Good
2: point.
1: Because
2: you read about the earth made new, and it continues, of course. It's our earth that he's recreated, and the New Jerusalem comes down, and God dwells here amongst these people. So, yes, Sabbath continues for eternity. Next caller that we have is Brittany, listening in California. Brittany, welcome to the program.
4: Hey.
1: Hi. How are you, Brittany? And your question tonight?
4: Yeah, my question is, what does the Bible say about eating a plant-based diet?
1: Okay, good question. You know, sometimes we have to just defer and say, well, the Bible doesn't say anything about that, but actually the Bible does. The original diet, now when you say plant-based, friends, that doesn't mean you're just eating leaves. A plant-based diet is, you know, a vegetarian eating vegetables or things that come from plants. The original diet from man in the Garden of Eden was fruits, grains, nuts. After sin, God added vegetables. That would be other parts of the plant, the stalk and the roots, so forth, of the leaves. And in the new earth, we're going to be back to, we believe, the original diet. So the doctors actually have pretty much told us the jury is in. And it is a scientific fact that people that avoid animal products will still eventually get old and die, but they're going to have a lot less disease and they're going to be a lot healthier. Your chances of having a longer, stronger, healthier life with more energy are going to be connected with eating as close to the biblical diet as you can. We did an interview here with Dr. Scharfenberg, still going. He's 100+ years old, and he's been a vegetarian most of his life.
2: That's right. All right, we have a study guide that talks about health. It's called God's Free Health Plan, and we'll be happy to send this to anyone who wants to learn more about what the Bible says about how we can be healthy. The number is 800-835-6747. Ask for the study guide. It's called God's Free Health Plan. You can also dial #250 on your smartphone, say Bible Answers Live, and then ask for that study guide by name. Thank you, Brittany. We got Gary in Illinois. Gary, you're on Bible Answers Live.
5: Thank you. My question comes from Luke 17, verse 28. In the days of Lot, they ate, they drank, they bought, they sold, they planted, they built. But in the day that Lot went out from Sodom, it rained fire and brimstone from heaven and destroyed them all. Even so will it be in the day when the Son of Man is revealed. So my question is the world so big that the tribulation takes place even as things go on as normal?
1: Well, when the great tribulation comes, By the way, friends, when we read where Jesus says there's going to be a great time of trouble, and he mentions this in Matthew 24, it's also mentioned in Daniel chapter 12, you've got sort of three phases. One, Jesus was telling the Jews they were facing a big time of trouble with the destruction of Jerusalem, and that happened. And then he was telling the church, you're going to face a great time of trouble during the Dark Age persecution, when the church would flee into the wilderness, and that happened. But then there's a great, great time of trouble you read of that is in the book of Revelation when the seven last plagues begin to fall. And I think that's what Gary is talking about. That's still future. Mm-hmm. That hasn't, by the time that time of trouble starts, probation is closed. And we don't think it's going to last very long. Says in Revelation that all of her plagues come in a year, and a prophetic year is a prophetic day is going to be 1 year.
2: 1 year.
1: Mm-hmm. Yeah, so it'll be within that period of time. It might be less than a year, but it's not going to last longer than a year. So will people still be on the earth then? Yes, because that's why Jesus said, he that endures to the end, the same will be saved. And the children of Israel, were they in Egypt when the seven plagues fell, or the 10 plagues? Yes. Did he protect them? Yes. So hopefully that we do have a study guide, Gary, if you're interested. It's called Anything But Secret. It talks about the tribulation in that booklet.
2: The number to call is 800-835-6747. You can ask for the book. It's called Anything But Secret. We'll be happy to send it to you in Canada or in the U.S. Mm-hmm. You can also get a digital copy of that by just dialing #250, say Bible Answers Live, and then ask for it. I forgot the name.
1: Anything But Secret?
2: Anything But Secret. That's right. We've got several titles, by the way. We have another one on the Second Coming called Ultimate Deliverance.
1: That's right.
2: Sometimes we get mixed up, but it's a great book. Anything But Secret. We'll send that to you. It's a digital download, so you can get it right away. Thank you, Gary. We got, let's see, who else? Glenn in Ohio. Glenn, welcome to the program.
6: Good evening, pastors, and thank you very much for taking my call.
1: Yes, thank you for calling.
6: Jesus was born again by a resurrection. I think Peter and Colossians both say so. Yet people are told today they need to come to the altar, be converted, get saved, and born again. I'm looking for a scripture that says that validates that being born again, and one that does not contradict 1 John 5:18a. Can you help me?
1: All right, well, a person doesn't necessarily need to come to the altar to be born again. The Apostle Paul went through a conversion and a new birth, and he was on the road to Damascus getting ready to persecute Christians, and he had an encounter with Jesus. He spent 3 days praying and fasting, and then Ananias laid hands on him, and the scales fell from his eyes, and you can be sure he was born again. At that time, he had a new birth, and he was a new man. And Jesus said, you'll know them by their fruits. They start doing something different. So,
2: and, of course, the famous passage you find in John chapter 3, Jesus said, except a man be born of water and of the Spirit, he cannot mm-hmm. see the kingdom of heaven. Now, Jesus didn't have to be born. He was born, but he didn't have to be, as we refer today, born again, because Christ never sinned.
1: Yeah.
2: So those, everyone else has sinned. All have sinned and fallen short of the glory of God except for Christ. So for everyone else, we got to be born again, and that is to receive Jesus as our personal Savior.
1: And for some people, the new birth, like Paul, is a dramatic, sudden occurrence, and they can tell you the date on the calendar. For other people, well, in my case, I sort of read my way into it. I think there was a time I ultimately prayed and officially asked God into my heart. I don't even remember the date. But as far as my mind and heart being changed, that happened over a process while I was reading, so it's hard to fix the date. Mm-hmm. That's why Jesus said, the wind blows where it will, and you hear the sound thereof, but you don't know where it came from and where it's going. And so sometimes a new birth is like that. Thanks, Glenn. And, you know, we've got that book, Three Steps to Heaven, that mm-hmm. talks about the new birth. We'd be happy to send you a free copy.
2: The number again is 800-835-6747. Ask for the book. It's called Three Steps to Heaven. Also, you can get a digital copy by dialing #250 on your smartphone. All right, we got Dwanell listening in Nevada. Dwanell, welcome to the program.
7: Thank you. Thank you, Pastor, for taking my call.
1: Yeah.
7: My question is, I don't eat unclean meat, but if you look at 1 Corinthians 10:27, and Luke 10:8, First Corinthians 10:27, it says, if any of those who do not believe invites you to dinner and you desire to go, eat whatever is set before you, asking no question for conscience sake. And Luke 10:8 is similar to that, where it says, whatever city you enter and they receive you, eat such things as are set before you. So then what do I do? I mean, if they set, like...
1: Yeah, the context of those is both different. First of all, when Jesus sends out the 12 apostles, he says, go not to the Gentiles, go to the lost sheep of the house of Israel. So they knew right away they were going into Jewish homes. And Christ is saying, don't be finicky about what you eat. They weren't going to be serving them pork. That didn't even come into anyone's mind at that point, because they're going to speak to Jews. So he's just saying, you know, don't say, well, I want some of this and not that. And he says, be thankful for what they give you. Paul is a different question. Paul is talking about when believers were buying meat in the marketplace, and they were only buying clean meats because they knew what the law said, they were concerned, well, was it sacrificed to an idol? Now, Pastor Ross, there's a place where he says, asking no questions for conscience sake. I'm trying to remember where that is.
2: Yeah, it refers, well, it talks about eating it in 1 Corinthians 10:27, the verse we just read.
1: Yeah.
2: Where it talks about ask no questions for conscience sake, but that's when you're sitting down to eat.
1: Yeah. So don't ask them, well, was this offered to an idol? The question wasn't, what kind of meat is this? Or what kind of food is this? The question for them was, is it offered to an idol?
2: Oh, he said, you know, Pastor, like, sorry.
1: Thankful.
2: Yeah, let me read the next verse, because
1: okay.
2: I think it makes it very clear. It says, Paul goes on, he says, but if anyone says to you, this was offered to idols, do not eat it for the sake of the one who told you, and for conscience sake. For the earth is the Lord's and all the fullness of it. So here, pretty clear, Paul says, you know, if it's clean food and they put it in front of you, don't ask, was this offered to an idol? But if somebody says, oh, by the way, do you know that was offered to an idol? Paul says, well, don't eat it then.
1: Yeah.
2: But don't ask. So,
1: and there's another
2: verse
1: where he says, whatever is sold in the shambles, in the King James, it's shambles, it's a marketplace mm-hmm. or something. And so the big question they grappled with is, were they supporting idolatry, since all the Romans and the Greeks offered animals to the... I'm talking about clean animals, goats, sheep, chickens. They butchered it in front of an idol.
2: Yep, there it is. 1 Corinthians chapter 10, verse 25. Eat whatever is sold in the meat market, asking no questions for conscience sake.
1: Yeah. So he wasn't saying eat any pig. He's talking about the clean meats.
2: All right, good.
1: Thanks.
2: Great question. Isabella is in North Carolina. Isabella, welcome to the program.
8: Thank you guys for all you do, first of all, and for this live. Basically, my question is for Genesis 19, chapter 1, mm-hmm. if you guys could elaborate on what's going on and the angels, if they're accepting praise from Lot or not. I was curious. And thank you for your Jesus in the Bible series.
1: Oh, praise the Lord. Thank you. All right, so let me read this for our friends that are listening. And Genesis 19, verse 1, I believe. Now, the two angels came to Sodom in the evening, and Lot was sitting at the gate of Sodom. When Lot saw the men, he arose to meet them and bowed himself with his face towards the ground. You know, that was actually a custom of greeting. It wasn't talking about worshiping. You would also, you know, you go to Korea. And even today, when I meet some of my Korean friends here in North America, as we introduce each other, they sort of instinctively bow. It's kind of like we shake hands. It was just considered a term of respect. And Abraham, Lot, a lot of the patriarchs, they practiced very strong hospitality. And when Lot saw these two dignified gentlemen coming into the city, and he knew the reputation of the city, he thought, you know, I better invite them home so they don't end up in the wrong place. And so he approached him right away and bowed and said, let me offer you a place. They had no hotels back then, and people were taking strangers all the time. That's what Paul says in Hebrews, entertaining strangers unaware, some have entertained angels. Mm-hmm. But no, he's not worshiping them.
2: Okay, very good. We've got Anne listening in Anchorage, Alaska. Anne, welcome to the program.
9: Yes, my question is, in Mark 5, where Jesus healed the paralytic man, I'm wondering who it says that God or that an angel stirred the pool occasionally, and then everybody tried to rush in. I'm wondering, was that an angel of God, or was that an angel of Satan? Because it seems to me God would offer more than just one person to be healed.
1: Right. Now, first you said Mark. I think you mean John chapter 5.
10: Oh, okay. Sorry.
1: Where the waters of Bethsaida are stirred. Yeah. That is actually a good question. You know, it's hard to picture that an angel of God is going to see all of these sick people laying around this pool, hoping the water will be bubbling or stirred, and whoever clambers in first over the other, all fighting against each other to get in the water first, is going to be healed. That'd be sort of a pathetic scene. I think it's built around a superstition, and, you know, whether it was a natural phenomenon that water bubbled up every now and then. I've got a spring like that. If you keep watching this one spot, water just keeps bubbling up. Evil angels would stir it and make the most of it. But I don't think that God was doing that. Your thoughts?
2: Yeah, absolutely. I think there's been some archaeological evidence to support the idea that the Pool of Bethesda was actually built close to or over a spring. Mm-hmm. And it's quite possible that at certain times there was some sort of movement of the water as the spring would kind of, you know, bubble up. And people saw that, and maybe at some point in time somebody happened to be stepping down. And, of course, they were all looking for some kind of supernatural evidence. They're hoping for healing. And maybe somebody was. At least they thought they were healed somehow.
1: Could be the placebo effect.
2: Yeah, that's right. And the idea caught on. And so everyone's waiting for the moving of the water.
1: Yeah, well, even today, you know, there are tens of thousands of people that make pilgrimages and go to Lourdes, these different Catholic shrines, hoping to be healed, and they say that some experience miracles. So is that Mary doing that? Or you got, not only for the Catholic Church, there are people who make pilgrimages to Buddha statues and that say that they're going to be healed. So I think there's some counterfeit healings, and sometimes a person might be healed just because of their faith. Jesus said many times, your faith has made you whole. And maybe God honored their faith in God. It's hard to say, but a good question.
2: All right, we got Shannon listening in Georgia. Shannon, welcome to the program.
11: Hi, thank you. I'm calling about Romans 3, verses 19 and 20. Could you please explain that?
1: All right, let us read that for our friends. Romans 3:19. Now we know that whatever the law says, it says to those who are under the law, that every mouth may be stopped and all the world may become guilty before God. Therefore, by the deeds of the law, no flesh will be justified in his sight, for by the law is the knowledge of sin. All right, would you like us to expound on that a little bit?
11: Yes.
1: Okay. Everybody has broken God's law. Sin is the transgression of the law. The Bible tells us in 1 John 4, sin is the breaking or transgression of God's law. All have sinned, Romans tells us, and fallen short of the glory of God. If we are saved by law keeping, then we're all doomed. It's not that keeping the law saves anybody. We're saved by grace. Now, when a person is saved by grace, do they continue to break the law? That's why Paul says in Romans, I think it's chapter 6, do I continue in sin that grace may abound? Do I continue breaking the law that grace may abound? He says, God forbid, how shall we who are dead to sin continue any longer therein? And then you'll also read in Romans chapter, I think it's chapter 2:13, he said, it's not the hearers of the law that are just before God, but the doers of the law that will be justified. And he's talking about saved people who are keeping the law not to be saved, but because they love the Lord. That's why Jesus said, if you love me, keep my commandments. So is that making sense, Shannon?
11: Yes.
1: Okay. Praise the Lord. Now, you would enjoy that study guide that we're offering. And we also have a sermon book that's called Does God's Grace Blot Out the Law? And we'll send you a free copy of that or the one written in stone.
2: The number to call is 800-835-6747. That is our resource phone line. You can ask for the book. It's called Does God's Grace Blot Out the Law? You can also ask for a free offer for tonight. It's called Written in Stone. You can also dial #250. If you'd like to get a digital download, dial #250, say Bible Answers Live, and then you can ask for the book by name, Does God's Grace Blot Out the Law? Thank you, Shannon. We've got George in Oregon. George, welcome to the program.
12: Thank you very much for taking my call. The question is, in Genesis 3:21, the Lord God made tunics. Who actually do you think killed the lamb? Was it being shown to Adam how to kill, or did the Lord kill the lamb?
1: Yeah, that's a great question, but my belief is that God established the sacrificial system, and when Adam saw and Eve, these innocent creatures that they were originally designed to name and care for, dying for their sin, it broke their hearts. I think Adam probably cried when he saw leaves dying because of his sin, this beautiful garden. So God established a sacrificial system. Now, Pastor Ross in Revelation says the lamb slain from the foundation of the world. And it says God so loved the world, he gave his son. So I think it makes sense that in the beginning, God is the one who established a sacrificial system.
2: That's
1: and
2: right.
1: Showed Adam.
2: I agree. I was just going to add a few more verses where Jesus speaks about his crucifixion. He says, nobody takes my life, but I lay it down of myself. I have power to lay it down and take it up again. So Christ is the one, God is the one who provides the sacrifice.
1: Right.
2: And of course, after the first lamb was sacrificed, then throughout the Jewish system, the high priest, their lamb would be brought and the priest would be there. The Israelite would lay his hand on the head of the goat, symbolizing the transfer of sins. He'd have to take the life of the goat because our sins took the life of Jesus, but Jesus willingly laid down his life.
1: Yeah. So I think Gary's also wondering, or George, I'm sorry, is also wondering, was it God who actually cut the lamb's throat, or did he tell Adam what he needed to do and Adam had to do it?
2: Mm-hmm. I think the first one, it says God made coats of skin. So you'd assume that God was the
1: God
2: one that
1: was in there. Yeah.
2: And again, that ties in with the idea of Jesus laying down his life.
1: Yeah, absolutely. Well, listening friends, we are not done. We're going to take a brief break, and we hope that you'll come back. The best is yet to come for Bible Answers Live. 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
1: Welcome back, listening friends, to Bible Answers Live. And this is a live, international, interactive Bible study. 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You know, we've been doing this so long, Pastor Ross, we got that number when 800 actually meant you didn't have to pay for the phone call. Of course, no one has to pay anymore. It's just been a long time.
2: Been going on for quite
1: a while. But we could have any old number now. But you're welcome to call in with your Bible questions. My name is Doug Batchelor.
2: My name is John Ross, and we have a number of folks who are standing by with their Bible question. We're going to go to Ryan in New Mexico. Ryan, welcome to the program.
15: Hello, guys.
1: Hi.
15: My question is the Gregorian calendar that we all use today, is it not the beast power trying to change times and laws? Is it, you know, because, you know, we know who the beast is, do we not? And I see that the Pope and the Roman, you know, it's a Roman calendar.
1: Let me take a stab at that. Yeah, no, I think I understand. So the prophecy you quoted is from Daniel 7:25, speaking of the beast power. It says he will think to change times and laws. And, well, the Romans changing the calendar, that even predates Christ. It was during the time of Julius Caesar, they had the Julian calendar. And I think everyone knows that the reason we've got a month called July is because of Julius Caesar, and the reason we have a month called August is because of Octavian or Augustus Caesar. And the Roman months actually were very different. October was like octagon, ocho. That was supposed to be the eighth month. Well, it's the tenth month for us. December, deca. That's like a decade. That's supposed to be the 10th month. Well, it's the 12th month. So the Romans did a lot of things. At November, Nueve, 9, is supposed to be the 9th month, but it's not. So the calendar got changed a lot by the Romans, and then it got changed again. The adjustment that was made by Pope Gregory, or during his time anyway, was actually a good adjustment. They were adjusting for not having the right amount of days in the month, and they added, you know, leap year and adjusted it ahead 10 days. So that was just modifying things for farming. But there are other ways where they tried to establish feasts that are not in the Bible and ignore the ones that are, the holy days and the Sabbath day. There's a big effort to change God's holy times and laws separate from the calendar.
2: Mm-hmm.
1: But and yeah, they did certainly mess with the calendar.
2: The calendar, as you mentioned, Pastor Doug, they never changed the days of the week.
1: Right.
2: I'm looking at it here. October the 15th, they changed it in 1582, and they had Thursday, October the 4th, followed by Friday, October the 15th. So they just added 10 days.
1: Yep.
2: But they didn't change the days of the week.
1: Right. Yeah, Thursday was followed by Friday, as it always has been.
2: Yeah, and the prophecy is referring to the beast power trying to change the day of worship. And that's mm-hmm. that's a different story.
1: Right.
2: Okay, thank you. We've got James in Texas. James, welcome to the program.
16: Yes, sir. Thank you for having me. My question for the night is, the time of trouble and the great tribulation, is that takes place, the seven last plagues, is that the same thing, the time of trouble and the tribulation, or is that two different timelines altogether?
1: Well, let's talk about the final time of trouble. And, you know, Jesus, he does reference that in Matthew 24, Mark 13, Luke 17, and Luke 21. And it's also referenced in Revelation 15 and 16 when the seven last plagues fall out. It seems to come in two stages where you have what people might call the small time of trouble. During the small time of trouble, there's great persecution. You cannot buy or sell unless you cooperate with the beast. But during that time, God's people will still be spirit-filled, preaching. There'll be many converts during that time. We don't know how long that is. But finally, they're going to have a death decree. And when they bring out this death decree, right then or close to that time, we're going to see the seven last plagues fall. Probation will be closed. That's called the great time of trouble. So when you've got the oceans and the springs turning to blood and men are scorched with great heat and they got noisome sores and you just look at the seven plagues and it's going to be pretty intense That is the great, great time of trouble, such as there never has been since there was a nation.
2: And that's Daniel chapter 12, verse 1.
1: Yep.
2: So what you're saying, Pastor Doug, is that the time of trouble and tribulation are just two words, but they can refer to the same thing.
1: Yeah. Well, every Christian goes through some tribulation. Paul says it is through many tribulations we enter the kingdom of God. So everyone goes through different kinds of tribulations, but the historic great time of trouble, that's still ahead of us.
2: Okay, very good. Next caller that we have is Daniel in Michigan. Daniel, welcome to Bible Answers Live.
17: Yes, hi. Thank you for taking my call. Someone already asked this question, but I'll ask it anyways.
1: Okay.
17: So how can you know if you have been saved or born again? I know Jesus says you cannot enter the kingdom unless you're born again. And I've been kind of confused about this lately. I always thought that if you're willfully giving into sin, you know it's wrong, but you've given anyways. That's an indication that you're not born again. Because 1 John 3:9 says, everyone who has been born of God does not practice sin. And sometimes I fall into that category for, a few days, a few weeks, and I'm thinking, am I born again? I'm not sure. And then I asked a friend this, and he said, well, you can only lose your salvation if you grieve away the Spirit. So I'm like, so you can, like, practice sin for 10, 20, 30 years and still be saved? He's like, well, yeah, as long as you haven't grieved away the Spirit. And I'm like, I don't know if that's right. So, like, what do you think?
1: That's, yeah, good question. You articulated very well a question many people ask. Well, first of all, how do you know you're born again? Who has your heart? Who do you like to talk about? You can tell when a person loves football because they're always talking about football or airplanes, whatever's in their heart. Jesus said, out of the abundance of the heart, the mouth speaks. And when you receive Christ in your heart and you love him and he's given you a new life, you're going to want to tell other people. You're not going to want to do things that offend him. That doesn't mean it will never happen, but that should be the exception and not the rule. So people that are living a life of sin, they may have been born again once, but they stepped away from it, and they need to be reconverted. I did a sermon, Pastor Ross, and it's titled, Do You Need to Be Perfect to Be Saved?
2: Mm.
1: And I address this, that, what's the difference between falling, you slip up, you sin, and living a life of sin, and how perfect do we need to be saved? So you might want to look at that just on YouTube. Type in Doug Batchelor and it'll pop up.
2: You know, the Apostle Paul says, speaking of this, I die daily. So this conversion, this being born again, isn't just a one-time thing. Mm-hmm. And then we go on sort of just, living in a cloud. No, Paul says, I die daily. In other words, every day we need to surrender to self.
1: Yep.
2: Every day we need to ask the Lord for the Holy Spirit to give us victory. And

0: David?
1: Yeah, great question. There's a prophet named Nathan, and Pastor Ross might find that. I think he can find it in 1 Chronicles 17. And Nathan the prophet comes to David, and he tells David that your son that will come after you, he will build me a house that will last forever. And it's a prophecy. It's called a messianic prophecy that God says, not only would the Messiah come through the seed of Abraham and Isaac and Jacob and Judah, but then God narrows the focus. He says, and the Messiah would come through the line of David. And you can read one of the first things it says in the New Testament. It gives the genealogy of Jesus, and it traces it back to David. So when every Jew believed that when the Messiah came, it would be from the line of David. And that's why they often called him the Son of David. It was sort of another title for the Messiah.
2: All right, very good. Yes, and you, of course, read about that in 1 Kings chapter 5, where it talks about Solomon, who built the house. So that's sort of what you call a dual prophecy. Yep. You have the literal son of David, Solomon, who built the literal temple. But, of course, it's in a broader sense, speaking about Christ, and the temple that he was to build was the church. Mm-hmm. So there's some parallels there. All right, thank you, Alfred. We've got Tad listening in North Carolina. Tad, welcome to the program.
3: Thank you for taking my call. It's my first time calling, so bear with me.
1: Thank you.
3: The question I have is about the millennium, 1,000 years.
1: Yes.
3: And I know that, you know, in 1 Thessalonians 4:16-17, that the righteous will be caught up to meet the Lord in the air. And I believe that's the beginning of the 1,000 years. Mm-hmm. And but in, then you go to Revelation chapter 20, and I've been taught to believe that, you know, that the earth is desolate for 1,000 years. There's no one living except for the devil and his angels during that 1,000 years on this planet. But in Revelation chapter 20, it seems to allude, let's see, it says here in verse 2 of chapter 20, it says, he laid hold of that the dragon, that serpent of old, who is the devil and Satan, and bound him for 1,000 years and cast him into the bottomless pit and shut him up and set a seal on him, so that he should deceive the nations no more till 1,000 years were finished. But after these things, he must be released for a little while. And then there's an interlude there about those who were beheaded. And then it says, verse 5, but the rest of the dead did not live again until 1,000 years were finished. This is the first resurrection. And it says, and he's loosed for a little season after the 1,000 years to go out and deceive the nations that are in the four corners of the earth. So it sounds like that these nations are still in existence during the 1,000 years on earth.
1: Okay, let's talk about that. So to specifically answer the question you're asking, when the New Jerusalem comes down, well, first of all, let's do it sequentially. So when Jesus comes, the righteous go up, the righteous in Christ are resurrected, the dead in Christ rise, all the good go up when Jesus comes. Are we together?
3: How I read it too.
1: Okay. Then it says, we live and reign with Christ for 1,000 years in Revelation. Then you read, it says in chapter 21, the New Jerusalem comes down. That means it's somewhere else now. It comes down from heaven to earth. When Christ comes back, the Bible says in Revelation 20, there's two resurrections. You got the resurrection of the just and the resurrection of the unjust. Christ said, the hour is coming in which all that are in the graves will hear his voice. They that have done good, the resurrection of life. They that have done evil, the resurrection of damnation. That's the second resurrection. That's why it says, blessed and holy is he that has part in the first resurrection. You don't want to be in the second resurrection. So the second resurrection takes place at the end of the 1,000 years. This looses Satan from his prison. He now has this vast army. They call them Gog and Magog. That, they were the enemies of God's people in the Old Testament, that he can attempt to manipulate to attack the city of God. So that explains why there are nations alive, as they've been, it's the wicked of all ages have been raised. So far, does that make sense? Even if you don't agree, does the logic make sense?
3: Yeah, that does. I mean, it does allude, it seems to sound like, you know, because I've not been raised to believe that there's any nations alive on the earth, but I've ran into people, it's becoming more and more of a prevalent idea.
1: Oh, yeah. Well, keep in mind, I haven't touched the surface yet. I wish I had an hour. By the way, I've got a presentation on this

0: on the thousand years of peace that you can watch online. But you read in Jeremiah chapter 4, verse 23, it says, all the cities of the earth are broken down, and there is no man. And this is from the coming of the Lord by his presence and fierce anger. You can read in Isaiah where it says, I will make the earth utterly empty. And then Jeremiah says, the slain of the Lord will cover the earth from one end to another. There is nobody to mourn or bury them. Now, those who believe that the righteous are always alive or someone's alive, righteous or wicked on earth, they can't explain these scriptures that say the earth is vacated during the thousand years. So I think there's a lot of scripture to support that we are caught up, we meet the Lord in the air, all the righteous are gone during the millennium. At the end, he comes back, the wicked are judged, he creates a new heaven and a new earth. Now, we have that study guide, Pastor Ross.
1: We do. It's called A Thousand Years of Peace, and it goes into great detail, gives you all of the Bible verses, makes it very clear. So we'll be happy to send this to anyone who calls and asks. The number is 800-835-6747. You can ask for the study guide. It's called A Thousand Years of Peace. You can also dial #250 on your smartphone and say Bible Answers Live, and then ask A Thousand Years of Peace, and we'll be able to send you a digital download of the lesson. So either way, you can get that. Thank you, Tad. Great question. We've got Henry in New York. Henry, welcome to Bible Answers Live.
2: During crisis time, what language did the Romans speak?
0: All right, during the time of Jesus, what language did the Romans speak? They spoke Latin and Greek. They spoke Latin as their native language, but many of the Roman soldiers not only came from Rome, but they would also annex soldiers from different parts of the empire. And Greek was sort of the language, like English is the international language for business. Greek, because of Alexander the Great's broad conquest, was sort of the language of learning, writing, and business. So everyone spoke some Greek. That's why above the head of Jesus, when they posted why he was dying, they had to post that in three languages: Hebrew for the locals, Greek, and Latin.
1: Okay, very good. Next caller that we have is Jay in California. Jay, welcome to the program.
3: Thank you, Pastor, for taking my call. The text, Leviticus 7:26-27, and I also failed to mention, I guess, Leviticus 17:13-14. I would like to know if those texts are still relevant for today. The Bible gives the clean meat to eat as far as what Christians or his people follow. However, I very rarely hear anyone speak about not eating the blood, even though God does give us the clean meat, there is to be no blood in the meat if we eat it, because I understand that even if it's kosher meat, there's a little bit of blood in the kosher, and then the taste is no longer in the flesh meat. So I just wonder if those texts are still relevant.
0: Hey, first of all, let me read it for our friends that are listening, and I'll actually go back to, let me see, that's Leviticus 7:26. Moreover, you shall not eat any blood in any of your dwellings, whether bird or beast. Whoever eats any blood, that person will be cut off from his people. Not only do you find this in Leviticus, it mentions this also in the New Testament. If you go to, so people say, oh, that was an Old Testament law. Oh, no, it wasn't. You can read in Acts chapter 15. It says, you write to the Gentiles. These are non-Jews who are turning to God, that we write to them to abstain from things polluted by idols, from sexual immorality, from things strangled and blood. The reason they said things strangled is because, especially with fowl, they'd sometimes strangle it and then they'd butcher it and eat it without draining the blood, whereas the Jews would cut the throat and drain the blood out. Now, yeah, if a person is eating clean meat and it's been killed in a kosher way where the blood is drained out, well, that was permissible. I'm sure there's still microscopic parts of the blood left, but, you know, the Jews, they just understood you're supposed to drain out all you can. It is a New and an Old Testament law, and now we know that blood can transfer disease from one animal to another. It doesn't have to be the same species. That's why you got mad cow disease, and later they had mad pig disease. And COVID, they believe, was originally incubated in an animal, whether it was a bat or a pangolin, they don't know. But disease does transfer from animal to animal. That's why God said, don't be eating the blood of animals. By the way, that goes back to Genesis. And we talked about blood, too, and God speaking to Noah. So, yes, Christians shouldn't eat blood. I remember when I worked with the Navajo Indians, they used to make blood sausage. I thought, oh, that gave me the creeps. All right. What's next?
1: We've got Hector listening in Florida. Hector, welcome to the program.
4: Thank you. Good evening, Pastors.
0: Evening.
4: Did the falling of Lucifer take place before or after man was created? If that's so, if this fall after man was created, how come God allowed him to turn the man on earth?
0: All right, well, I think that Lucifer fell before man was created. And, you know, in part of the reason God made this new world and told the creatures to be fruitful and multiply is to help replace the vacuum of one-third of the angels that had been evicted from heaven. So I'm pretty sure that we don't know all the timing of everything that happened, but pretty sure that Lucifer fell and the rebellion happened in heaven before our world was made. What do you think, Pastor Ross?
1: Yeah, absolutely. I mean, if you read the context just in Genesis chapter 12, it talks about this war in heaven, and then the devil, the Lucifer, the dragon, is cast out of heaven, and then it says he's cast down at the cross. So, yeah, it appears that that appeared sometime. But I think Hector's also asking then, if Lucifer fell before the creation of the world, why did God allow him to come tempt Adam and Eve?
0: Well, I think God allowed Lucifer, he gave him enough leash to share his perspective. See, the reason that these angels followed Lucifer is Lucifer was allowed to tell the angels he would be a better God than God. He basically was saying that God is not fair, he's arbitrary, his laws are unreasonable, but if I was in charge, we'd have great freedom and happiness. And so God does not force his creatures. He allowed the angels to, the ones he chose, one-third of them, followed Lucifer, and he allowed the unfallen worlds to be at least tempted with the same opportunity to doubt God and listen to Lucifer. That's what Adam and Eve did. God said, don't eat it. Lucifer said, oh, you'll be like God if you eat it, which is what he wanted. And so, that's the reason he did it.
1: Okay, very good. We got Carmen listening in New York. Carmen, welcome to the program.
5: Good evening, pastors. My question is on Revelation 14, 6 and 7, but more 7. Where it says the hour of his judgment has come. Mm-hmm. My question is, are we being judged at this moment?
0: Pastor Ross?
1: Yeah, I mean, well, first of all, yeah, this is God's last warning message to go to the world. I mean, immediately following the proclamation of the three angels' messages in verse 14, it talks about the second coming of Christ. And part of this threefold message is the hour of his judgment has come. And, of course, that's the fulfillment of the prophecy finding Daniel chapter 8, verse 14, where it talks about the cleansing of the sanctuary. So there's different parts to this judgment. It is a judgment meaning that truth has been revealed in the world, and people are making decisions for that truth. And based upon their decision, well, they're going to be judged. Either in favor at the end, they receive the seal of God, or they reject the truth and they receive the mark of the beast. Is this judgment happening now? I believe so. Mm-hmm. In heaven, people are making up their mind. That doesn't mean that there's a certain time when your name shows up in the books of heaven. And it could be tomorrow at 3 o'clock in the afternoon, and suddenly you saved or lost based upon where you're at there. I think God looks at our life as a whole and looks at the decisions we are making. But everybody is making a decision. We are settling into the truth. And it's the little decisions that we make every day that determines what our eternal destiny is. Once that judgment is finished, Jesus says, he that is holy, let him be holy still. He that is filthy, let him be filthy still. Probation closes, 7 last plagues. And then Jesus comes.
0: Absolutely.
1: You know, we have a study guide called Angel Messages from Space. And it talks about the three angels' messages. We'll be happy to send it to anyone who calls and asks. That's 800-835-6747, or you can dial #250.
0: And the lesson on God sets a date for the judgment.
1: That's right.
0: Also dials right in on this.
1: All right, maybe time for one more. We've got Cammie listening in Washington. Cammie, welcome to Bible Answers Live.
6: I can't believe you got me in. I was so happy to hear that.
0: Sorry, I wish we had more time.
6: I set my alarm for this program so I don't miss. I'm addicted to it.
0: Oh, good. We hope it's habit forming.
6: Thank you for taking my question. Now, this is a question I've had for a long time. I've been wanting to call you guys. I finally did it and got through. Did when Cain killed Abel and left and took a sister, so they really left 3 kids that day.
0: Mm.
6: Did Adam and Eve go visit him and let them know, we forgive you, we love you, we want to stay connected, the way God did with Adam and Eve and the way we should with our kids.
0: Yeah, it's hard to imagine that there was no communication because, well, there's not that many people in the world. And you do read when you get to Genesis chapter 6 that the sons of God, meaning the descendants of Seth and Adam and Eve, saw the daughters of men. They were the daughters of Cain, and they took them wives. You know, I think they probably interacted some. They had to, or that wouldn't have happened, just like Samson interacted with the Philistines. I think Adam and Eve were still in communication. Hopefully they communicated that Cain could be forgiven if he would repent and and turn to God. There's no record of that communication or of his repentance. We're hopeful that they at least reconciled in their human relations.
1: You know, it's also interesting that it mentions that Cain moved out. He took his wife and they left. He went to a different place. So it almost, he wasn't kicked out.
0: No.
1: It was his choice to separate himself from his parents.
0: That's right. And listening friends, we're going to sign off here. We do this in a couple of stages, and we just share every week so people will understand that we have satellite stations carrying the program and land-based, and they have two different clocks. So we're going to say God bless, good night to those listening on satellite. For the rest of you, don't go anywhere. Pastor Ross and I will be back in just a moment to do rapid-fire internet questions that have come in.
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1: Hello, friends, and welcome back. We're going to take your email questions. If you'd like to send us an email Bible question, the email address is balquestions@amazingfacts.org. Pastor Doug, we have Corral asking, what is the Bible's perspective on the death penalty?
0: Well, you know, God doesn't want anyone to perish, but there is a penalty for death or for murder, and it was the death penalty. And, you know, God says, eye for eye, tooth for tooth, life for life. If someone killed a person deliberately, as the Bible says, with a high hand, the penalty was execution. And so states and countries that support capital punishment for the highest crimes, that is biblical.
1: Okay. Sandry's asking, I heard that there will be animal sacrifices in the millennial reign throughout and for all eternity. Is this biblical?
0: No, I think they're listening to someone who believes that the temple is going to be reinstituted during the millennial reign and there's going to be sacrificing lambs. And I think they misunderstand some scriptures. God's temple in those passages is speaking of his church. And we're going to be in heaven because of the lamb, the blood of Jesus that you see in Revelation. But that's symbolic. There's no death. You read in Revelation 21, when we get to heaven, no more pain, sorrow, or death. And that would include animals of death. Nothing's going to die.
1: Okay, we have Nisa who's asking, should a Christian serve in jury duty, knowing that their decision can affect a person's life and freedom?
0: Well, there's nothing immoral with a juror being involved in investigating justice in their community. So, I've got a friend that was on called to be on jury duty, and it was involved in with a murder, and unfortunately, he had to be exposed to some awful testimony. But there's no sin in that, and it's considered part of your being in a community. Part of the Mosaic Law said that there were often trials where the elders would listen to the evidence, and they served as the jury, and they'd make a joint decision. Even in the time of Christ, they had even though it was a kangaroo court, they had the Sanhedrin, they had a jury. So there's no biblical moral problem with jury duty. I usually have to try and get out of it because as a pastor, you can't get locked up for weeks on a trial and you can't minister to people. Hey, thank you, listening friends. That's all the time we have for tonight. You can still send us your internet or email questions at amazingfacts.org. God bless. We'll study again together next week.
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0: Don't you wish sometimes that you could turn back the clock and regain the health and vitality you had when you were young? It isn't possible to turn back the clock, but new information from scientific research is telling us that it is possible for nearly all of us to regain some of our health and youthful vitality. Here are a few simple suggestions you can do. 1. Drink plenty of water, at least 20 ounces between the meals. 2. Eat as many raw foods as you can, organic if possible. 3. Eat less. People who overeat shorten their lives. Even animals live longer when calories are restricted. 4. Get to bed early, at a regular time each night. The body seems to thrive on regularity. These 4 simple suggestions can add life to your years and years to your life.
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3: How much would you estimate that you and I actually owe to future generations? 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And just how capable would we be of doing that, especially when we can't seem to fix our own problems?
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3: Just the other day, I was flying home from a speaking appointment and I pulled out this book by William McCaskill, a contemporary Scottish philosopher. And I've got to admit, he really gave me some stuff to think about. Now, the name of the book is What We Owe the Future, and as you can probably guess, he's making the case that you and I have a moral obligation to future generations, an obligation to leave the world better than we found it. It's not just the nice thing to do, he says, it's the right thing, a moral responsibility. And of course, at first blush, nobody's going to argue with that. Most parents already instinctively try to give their kids better opportunities. They make sure they get a decent education and grow up to be confident and independent adults. Throughout the history of parenthood, parents have, generally speaking, put their own desires and their own well-being on the back burner. If they think, it means their children will prosper. I mean, over the years, how many times haven't you been inspired by the story of a single mother who worked 2 or 3 jobs and did without sleep and skipped meals so that her children would have the chance to rise above poverty? But that's not really what this book is driving at least not in the opening chapters. The author is driving at much bigger things, cleaning up the environment, changing the moral landscape, and establishing a more just society. And again, who's really going to argue with that? Except that I can't help but notice that historically speaking, our very best efforts to deliberately engineer a better future have almost always ended in moral disaster, which makes me really suspicious about people who claim they have a blueprint to a better, almost utopian tomorrow. I mean, let's just think about our recent history. The most carefully engineered societies that emerged in the 20th century are now remembered as some of the most brutal. And of course, Mr. McCaskill isn't naive and he isn't promising utopia. I'm just telling you that I have some grave reservations about our ability to engineer a so-called more just society for ourselves, let alone people who live way down in the future. Because what often happens when we do that is that people become less important than policies, and we usually find ourselves willing to get rid of people who stand in the way of ideological objectives. I mean, the death toll for the communist experiment of the 20th century exceeded 100 million people. And it produced several butchers like Joseph Stalin, who didn't mind starving millions of his own subjects if it meant accumulating more power. And I find it fascinating that the Bible talks about a fatal flaw in our human character, a flaw that we find ourselves incapable of fixing. It says we're inherently selfish, which is hard to argue with because, generally speaking, it seems like when many of the people who cry for more justice actually achieve a modicum of political power, they somehow change and become part of the problem. And so I find myself kind of torn when I see a book like McCaskill's because, well, of course we have a moral obligation to our fellow human beings. And of course, if the kingdom of God doesn't come first, we want to leave the planet better than we found it. So generally speaking, obviously I'm in agreement. But at the same time, I'm offering a giant word of caution because how many times over the course of recorded history have we ever actually fixed something? For example, I've brought this up before, but countless generations have boldly proclaimed the end of human war, most famously toward the end of the 19th century and into the 20th. But then by 1914, we had our first world war, followed very quickly by the second one. And we witnessed a level of carnage the world had never seen before. In fact, if I'm remembering this correctly, more than 200 million people died across all the wars of the 20th century. And of course, one of the key problems we had in the middle of the 20th century was the fact that Hitler's idea of a better tomorrow clashed with the rest of the world's. And so did Stalin's. So, if we're going to start planning for a better tomorrow, I mean, really make an effort to engineer a better world, who gets to cast that vision? Who gets to be in charge of it? The hard reality of living on this planet is that we have a huge proportion of the human population who simply don't agree on what that utopia should look like. Of course, again, I'm now going places that the author doesn't actually go, and so I don't want you to think he's pushing for a completely re-engineered society. I mean, honestly, I haven't even finished reading the book yet. And maybe he does do that. I don't know. But based on what I've read so far, I kind of doubt it. I'm just considering what historically happens when we begin to think we can somehow just apply human logic and reason our way out of our very worst character traits. But of course, that doesn't mean I'm saying we shouldn't try. Of course we should try. I just think that treating society as if it's some kind of scientific lab experiment is dangerous because it has never succeeded, not even once. Why? It's because there are too many variables, too much potential for unintended consequences, and of course, there's also the nagging problem of our essentially selfish nature. I mean, let's think about this. When most people have to make a choice between what's good for everybody else and what's good for them, well, what does our natural instinct drive us to do? I think you know the answer, because the people who instinctively do what's good for somebody else are so rare, they actually surprise us. We make heroes out of these people. We name streets after them. We raise statues to their honor. That's how rare genuinely altruistic people really are. So for just a few minutes, let's consider the moral implications of trying to frame a world that somebody else is going to have to live in. Of course, to some extent, we do that already every day. All of the big decisions we make on this planet are likely going to change the way that future generations are going to have to live. That much is obvious. And I think because we're building the future anyway, we should be thinking about negative consequences to the best of our ability, and we should do what we can to avoid those. And of course, as we do that, we're going to get a lot of things wrong because there's no way we can accurately anticipate the world of the future, any more than a group of Greek philosophers living 600 years before Christ could ever anticipate this world, where, for example, I can talk to people face-to-face in real time anywhere on the planet anytime I want. Under those circumstances, I wouldn't necessarily want to live by the rules set way back then. But just because we can't really imagine the future, does that mean we shouldn't try to improve it? Again, of course not. But it's that whole problem with our imperfect fallen natures that makes me suspicious of people who claim to have all the answers, because, well, that's never been the case. Yet still there's something in our hearts that makes us want to follow people who promise to make utopia happen. And almost every single time we get sharply disappointed. I mean, if you want to see it on a smaller scale, watch the election cycle every time it rolls out here in the United States of America. During the primary season, all kinds of promises are made and somebody's poll numbers rise as voters choose to believe them and they start to lean in that candidate's direction. In spite of our past experience, people continue to get their hopes up. And then when the candidates we believed in are actually elected, about 2 years into their term, we usually, not always, but we usually send their party a disciplinary message in the midterms. The poll numbers start to drop because yet again, another political candidate didn't fix our worst problems. Now expand that idea across the entire planet and ask yourself, who exactly is going to be in charge of building utopia? You want me to do it? Because I don't want you to do it. And I'll be right back after this. Hey, Sean Boonstra here. Did you know you can watch Authentic every week? 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And while you're at it, would you tell one or two people about the show? 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
3: Okay, we're back. So let me raise some ethical questions that popped into my mind when I started to think about what kind of moral obligation we might have to the future. The author of this book basically takes the position that humanity as we recognize it now emerged from the evolutionary process about 300,000 years ago. Then he suggests that the average lifespan for a species of mammals is about 1 million years, at which point he says we turn into something else or we just go extinct. Now, that's not the way that I look at things because it's not the biblical point of view. But what he does with that idea is propose that most of the human beings who will ever live still don't exist. Our biggest population, he says, by a long shot, will live in the very distant future. And so because of that, we have a moral obligation to those people because, well, he thinks they're going to outnumber us. But where exactly does he get that idea? Why does he assume that greater numbers of people are worth more than fewer numbers of people? Why would he assign moral worth to the size of a population? I mean, I get it. When you live in a Western democracy, you're raised in the idea that the majority must rule, and so more people will always seem like they carry more value than less people. But why? And how are we supposed to know that? Now, again, I don't believe this. But suppose that we really did emerge as a unique species 300,000 years ago, just for the sake of argument. How exactly did that happen? Was it an accident? Did incredibly vast amounts of time coupled with chance somehow accidentally produce the human race? Self-conscious, self-aware, rational people? And if we really got here by accident, why is there any moral worth to preserving anything? I mean, it's just an accident, right? And at some point, it's all going to disappear. And then 100 million years after that, the theory says, nobody's ever going to know that we even existed. So who's to say that our presence in this galaxy has any moral worth? And why should we assume that the needs of some future majority are more important than my needs? Where does that idea come from? I mean, you and I are going to be dead when that distant future arrives, so why in the world should we care about it? Now, don't get me wrong. I'm not arguing that future people don't matter. I'm just asking why. Where exactly do these moral values, these moral price tags actually come from? Somebody might argue that it's a matter of self-preservation for the human race, that we need to keep humanity going, and that makes it a moral issue. But why? I mean, we all understand that we're going to die anyway, and after the passage of this much human history, we should understand that suffering is probably going to be a part of every generation anyway. So, who's to say that the future happiness of people we will never meet is more important than ours? Why should I sacrifice for people who don't even exist yet? And again, just in case somebody's tuning in right now, let me emphasize, this isn't the way I actually think. I come to the world from a Christian perspective, which absolutely requires that we esteem other people as more important than ourselves. After all, notice what it says in Philippians chapter 2. Do nothing from selfish ambition or conceit, but in humility count others more significant than yourselves. Biblical Christians believe in selflessness because that's the example of Christ, who sacrificed everything for our future happiness. And the very reason that I'm free to own a copy of the Bible at all is because so many Christians living in the past were willing to make absolutely massive sacrifices to make sure of it. What we have from the biblical perspective is the belief that there is such a thing as an authentic human life, a right way to live, with authentic human values provided by the Creator. We may not do it perfectly, in fact we seldom do, but when it comes to considering others, including people who might live way off in the future, there's a solid reason for doing this. We're living in harmony with a pattern that God established. And by no means do I believe that you have to be a Christian to be a decent or moral person. And I say that because I've heard a lot of Christians suggest that atheists do not have the capacity to be moral, which is silly. Most of the atheists I've met are good and decent people, at least to the extent that anybody can be. What I'm really questioning is where our values come from. If our morality is just a matter of social convention, if it's just an arbitrary social contract, is that really a moral reason to behave well and consider others? And here's another question for atheists and believers alike. Is the biblical maxim, whatever you wish that others would do to you, do also to them? Well, is that really enough to make your actions moral? Because if you're treating others well just because that's what you would like for yourself, have you really overcome that basic instinct that puts self first? You know, in that same passage, Jesus taught that we're supposed to treat others as we would like to be treated because that's the essence of the law and the prophets. When somebody asked Jesus which of the moral commandments was the greatest, Jesus answered by saying this, and you'll find it in Matthew 22. You shall love the Lord your God with all your heart and with all your soul and with all your mind. This is the great and first commandment. And a second is like it. You shall love your neighbor as yourself. On these two commandments depend all the law and the prophets. In other words, the very essence of God's moral law is love and selflessness. And that's because God's moral law is a transcript of who He is. It's a picture of His character. The book of Genesis says that you and I were made, at least originally, in the image of God, as a perfect reflection of His loving character. And then we twisted that terribly, putting our own wants ahead of absolutely everything else. And that's the reason that utopian experiments always fail. It's because we're tragically flawed. And when those experiments fail, we have no problem blaming the people who ruined it, while assuring ourselves that we would never ever cause those kinds of problems. I mean, if I was in charge, I could pretty much fix everything, right? Except you and I both know that's not true. Let's suppose for the sake of argument that I really, really want to make the world a better place 1,000 years into the future. How exactly am I supposed to guess what's going to be beneficial 1,000 years from now? And how am I supposed to guess what culture will look like and what kinds of things people are going to value? I mean, let's suppose that our ancestors did the same thing 1,000 years ago. They hatched a plan to improve our lives. Would you really want a medieval doctor planning your health care? Or a medieval anybody planning anything? It's a ridiculous proposition. And yet, because of the perpetual arrogance of every generation, we like to think that we're a lot smarter than the people who came before us. But what if our choices actually end up promoting suffering the way they almost always do? Wouldn't our tinkering then become a moral transgression? Again, I'm not arguing that we shouldn't try. Please don't misunderstand. But I am thinking we should be very careful before we assume that we actually know what we're doing. I mean, how many times have our very best efforts resulted in disaster? How many times haven't we pointed a finger at our ancestors, blaming them for the condition of our world? I'll be right back.
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3: Okay, here's what I find really interesting. It's the fact that there's an entire book of the Bible dedicated to these kinds of questions. Of course, the whole Bible deals with these questions, but there's one book in particular that makes a solid case that all the human planning in the world is never going to end with paradise. And that's the book of Daniel. Here's the basic premise. A young Jewish noble named Daniel is taken captive to Babylon along with everybody else. God allowed the Babylonians to conquer the city of Jerusalem and burn down the temple because his people had abandoned their mission and tried very hard to become like their neighbors, to the point where they actually adopted their religious beliefs. So at the end of the day, there was no point to keeping the temple in Jerusalem because it didn't mean anything anymore. What we get in the book of Daniel is an exploration of what it means to live under the thumb of other nations instead of the government of God. In Daniel chapter 2, we see the rise and fall of successive world empires depicted as a statue made of different metals. And as history progresses, the metals become more and more brittle and less valuable. Then in chapter 7, we see those same kingdoms portrayed as animals rising from the sea, walking onto the shore. The Jews believed that their nation was a protected island in the midst of Gentile nations, a kind of oasis of covenant grace. But in Daniel 7, the nation of Israel is being dominated by one Gentile nation after the other, and that's why they're seen coming up on the shore. And the thing that drives it all? Nonstop warfare. The book of Daniel shows us an ocean of humanity being whipped up by the wind, and as the turmoil continues, one human kingdom after another fights for power and replaces the one that came before it. It's really a very accurate description of the world's history. And you can be sure, as each new empire took its place on the world stage, it was brimming with promise. I mean, get out of our way, Babylonians. The Persians are here, and they're going to show you how it's done. Until, of course, the Greeks appear on the horizon and take their turn. This progression of failed empires continues until we get to the heavenly judgment when everybody gets called on the carpet. And that results in this scene found in Daniel 7, verse 13. It says, I saw in the night visions, and behold, with the clouds of heaven there came one like a son of man, and he came to the Ancient of Days and was presented before him. And to him was given dominion and glory and a kingdom, that all peoples, nations, and languages should serve him. His dominion is an everlasting dominion which shall not pass away, and his kingdom one that shall not be destroyed. You know what it's telling us? You and I are not going to fix this place. It's not going to happen. And again, that doesn't mean we don't have a moral obligation to help people, because we do. In fact, every Christian should take very careful note of Jesus' words over in Matthew chapter 25, where he says, when the Son of Man comes in his glory and all the angels with him, then he will sit on his glorious throne. Before him will be gathered all the nations, and he will separate people one from another as a shepherd separates the sheep from the goats. And he will place the sheep on his right, but the goats on the left. Then the king will say to those on his right, come, you who are blessed by my Father, inherit the kingdom prepared for you from the foundation of the world. For I was hungry, and you gave me food. I was thirsty, and you gave me drink. I was a stranger, and you welcomed me. I was naked, and you clothed me. I was sick, and you visited me. I was in prison, and you came to me. So, we do have a duty to help our fellow human beings. The very character of God demands that. You can trust your instinct to help people. But when it comes to man-made utopian experiments, well, I think the book of Daniel has proven to be absolutely right. Not one of those experiments so far has done anything to make us happier, because not one of them can fix our fundamental flaw. We're sinners, trapped by a selfish perspective that is never going to change through anything we do. Anybody putting absolute faith in people to fix this world is going to be bitterly disappointed I mean, we've never pulled it off in the past, and I don't believe for a moment we're going to pull it off in the future. So why trust mere people with the future of the planet? Again, that doesn't mean it doesn't need fixing. It just means that fixing it is going to take something more than what we have to offer. So who do you want to trust with the future? Self-interested people who always seem to use others to accomplish their aims? Or would you rather have a God who sacrificed everything to secure a future for you? Historically speaking, there is only one person who perfectly reflected the image of God. One person who lived a completely selfless life. One person who was willing to lose everything if it meant your utter and complete restoration. And I would like to suggest that before you believe any more promises from well-meaning politicians or social engineers, that you consider the claims of Christ. Because maybe, just maybe, he really does have the ability to give you the peace of God which surpasses all understanding. I'll be right back after this.
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3: Here's one of the problems with trying to engineer a better future for your grandkids, and that's our skewed understanding of what makes people happy. I mean, just think back to the World's Fairs of the 18 and 1900s or some of the articles that appeared in popular science journals back in the 1950s. Everybody was optimistic because technology promised more leisure time and less work. But when we actually made life more convenient, we weren't any happier. In fact, I think it's the opposite. Our generation has more comfort, more security, more disposable income than almost any generation that came before it. But we're not happier than our ancestors. We're just a little more comfortable. I mean, just ask yourself, why are we dealing with unusually high levels of depression and anxiety? Why has the political world become more divided, more polarized, and more hostile? Apparently, all the technology in the world hasn't fixed our worst problems. Again, let's think about that experiment that was the former Soviet Union. All those five-year economic plans, all those carefully thought-out government initiatives, none of them did anything to help. In fact, apart from a handful of party elites, those decisions made people more miserable. So are we really smart enough to figure out what's going to make the human race happy? Again, God absolutely expects us to alleviate suffering. He expects us to feed the hungry and clothe the poor. He expects us to care for the planet and, yes, leave it better than we found it. But at the same time, I think we should remember a couple of important realities. One, trying to tinker with the future in ways we think is appropriate, that's probably a losing game. Two, speaking from a biblical perspective, we know we're not going to fix it. The Bible indicates quite clearly that you're not going to solve what's wrong with this place. Our existence is a little bit like an old-fashioned Greek tragedy. It doesn't matter how well you plan. If you can't get rid of your fatal flaw, it's going to destroy you. From the Bible's perspective, the problem only gets solved after the judgment, when the Son of Man receives his kingdom, and he restores this world to what it's supposed to be. And I don't know about you, but if God is real, and I know he is, then I think you'd rather have him plan the future than somebody like me. Thanks for joining me. I'm Sean Boonstra, and you've been watching Authentic.
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8: This morning I was babysitting Scott. He's my 9-year-old grandson, you know. Anyway, we'd been reading books and working on this model airplane when he said, "Hey, Grandpa, let's play some football." And you know what I said? I said, "Okay. I may be 71, but I've still got the right moves."
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10: Research has shown us that music ensembles can help individuals develop greater personal discipline, communication, problem-solving, and critical thinking skills. But there is one improvement to the mind that has yet to be researched. It is the way a song can change your soul. I believe that our souls are transformed by the music we hear and create. Maybe that's one of the reasons God gave us music in the first place.

0: Welcome to The Creator Revealed. I'm Tim Standish. I'm a scientist, and I work for the Geoscience Research Institute in Loma Linda, California. This program and this entire series is about the creation and what it can tell us about the Creator.
1: I'm Shelley Quinn, and we just want to thank you for joining us today. This program is in two segments. The first half of the program, you will get some scientific information, just enough to kind of whet your appetite. And the second part, we will be talking about a practical and biblical application. What is the life lesson we get from this? Paul said in Romans 1:20 that God's invisible attributes were seen in everything that he created. He imprinted or encoded his artistic ability and his love, if you will, on his creation. And today we're going to talk about a well-noted biologist who's probably more famous for being an atheist, and how he mocks the design, God's design of the eye.
0: Yes. You know what I like about Romans 1:20 is that it points us in a very clear way to the creation.
1: Amen.
0: God says, go and look, you know, taste and see that the Lord is good.
1: Amen.
0: There's no hesitation about it. Unfortunately, there are some people who think that you cannot see the hand of the Creator in the creation. And some of them actually are a certain kind of Christian. I hope we all wind up in heaven all of our eyes obviously will be opened at that particular point. But while we're here, the Bible encourages us to look at the creation, to appreciate what is there. And particularly when it comes to human beings, the Bible tells us beautiful things to expect when we look at how a human being is made. I love this text. This is Psalm 139, 13 and 14. For you created my innermost being. You knit me together in my mother's womb. Isn't that fantastic imagery there?
1: Yes.
0: I really like it. That's actually why I use the NIV version. It has that. It summarizes that imagery so nicely there for this text. And then it goes on, I praise you because I am fearfully and wonderfully made. Your works are wonderful. I know that full well.
1: Amen.
0: That's the biblical view of a human being. You're created by God, created in the image of God. We expect, as Bible-believing Christians, to see something wonderful. But, of course, we all know we can't pretend that there is not another view of what a human being is. So let's look at one way in which that has been expressed. This is Charles Darwin writing. Now, you'll remember that Charles Darwin was a materialist. He believed, really, that the only thing was the material world. And here's what he says. Man, in his arrogance, thinks himself a great work, worthy the interposition of a deity. So human beings think that we're fantastic and therefore, you know, God somehow or other made us. He's turning things completely around. More humble, and I believe truer, to consider him created from animals.
1: But that was in 1838.
0: That's right. This is long before the publication of his famous book, The Origin of Species.
1: So I've always heard that it was because of his research in the origin of species that he turned to an evolutionist and denied God. But clearly,
0: that's really a commonly held myth. Darwin was clearly a dedicated materialist before he ever went on the voyage that he went on around the world, actually looking at things, and he was searching for a naturalistic explanation for things. That's what his particular theory of evolution really is all about. Trying to come up with an alternative explanation to what is pretty much obviously true to most people, and that is that human beings and the rest of everything we observe was created in some way for a purpose, interestingly enough. Yes. So, yes, you already mentioned Richard Dawkins. And Richard Dawkins is an atheist. You could think of him as being an atheist evangelist. So, well, you're a Christian evangelist, Shelley. He's an atheist evangelist, and he's very articulate. I appreciate his writings, actually, because he doesn't try to pretend. He tells you precisely what he thinks. So he's talking about the human body. Now, remember, this Darwinian view of things inclines us to see things in a negative sort of way. No, we're kind of cobbled together. We are not a product of any intelligent thought or any planning. No infinitely wise God made us, so we don't expect to see infinitely wise things in the creation. This is what he says. And he's talking about the human eye. So if you're watching this on television, he's talking about the instruments that you are using to see us with amazing clarity. It's, who isn't amazed by the human eye? Well, it turns out Richard Dawkins isn't. He says, suppose I tell you that the eye's photocells. So these are the cells at the back of the eye that are detecting light.
1: Okay.
0: The eye's photocells are pointing backwards away from the scene being looked at. The wires, that would be the nerves, connecting the photocells to the brain, run over all the surface of the retina. So the light rays have to pass through a carpet of massed wires before they hit the photocells. That doesn't make sense. And it gets even worse. So let's take a look at what he's talking about here. Here's the human eye. Most of us will be familiar with the basic architecture. At the back of the eye, there are light-sensitive cells, and at the front, you can see there is a lens. So if you're looking at my smiling face, what's happening is that lens is focusing an image of me, well, both of us, on the back of your eye, and those light-sensitive cells are detecting that image. So as the light falls on it, they change, and they then send a signal through the nerves back to our brains, and that's why we see things the way we do. So here is what Dawkins is concerned about. The nerves that pick up that signal, they run over the front of the light-sensitive cells. They don't go behind. And he thinks that's a terrible design. So let's zoom in here on just a little part of that retina and take a look at what his issue is with it. All right? So here we have...

0: opaque. So if you put the blood in front of the light-sensitive cells, you couldn't see anything. The blood has to go behind. So this is a design necessity that we're looking at here. The blood is behind. If you have the blood there, you can't in the same place have the nerves, right? You can only have one thing in one place at a time. So therefore, the nerves have to go in front of the of the light-detecting cells. So when light comes in, this is according to Dawkins, and this was a commonly held view. When the light comes in, it passes through those nerves and it gets dissipated a bit. So that would reduce the clarity of what we see. And Dawkins thinks this is a bad design. But we can see it's actually necessary that things be this way, or else our eyes wouldn't work. I should tell you, there are other designs for how this works. They suit the purposes of those animals that have that design. But
1: so
0: this,
1: for an eagle or someone...
0: Well, actually, an eagle would have this kind of design. Okay. I'm talking about things like octopuses.
1: Okay.
0: Their eyes, the same general camera-type eye as ours, but their retina is arranged differently. And it suits the purposes of an octopus,
1: yes,
0: but not the purposes of a human being. So this is what Dawkins is complaining about. He says this is bad design, even though everybody would admit, hey, you know, our eyes work remarkably well.
1: Yes.
0: Okay. So then he goes on. And he says, one consequence of the photocells pointing backwards is that the wires, remember that's the nerves there, that carry their data somehow have to pass through the retina and back to the brain. What they do in the vertebrate eye is all converge on a particular hole in the retina where they dive through it. The hole filled with nerves is called the blind spot. And this is the most shocking statement. He says, it's not just bad design, it's the design of a complete idiot.
1: But it's interesting, being an atheist, that he is still calling it a design.
0: Isn't that interesting?
1: Yes.
0: This is a fascinating thing, because frequently people will argue, oh, something is badly designed, therefore it's not designed. No, we experience bad design all the time, but it's the things are still designed.
1: Yes.
0: The issue is really how competent the designer is. So let's see what he's talking about here. You see there where the nerves go through? That's the blind spot. He has a problem with that. You will probably notice that most people have two eyes. And the great thing is, because of our two eyes, we have this 180-degree view of everything, and the blind spot isn't in the same place in both eyes, so your brain puts the image together, you don't see any blind spot.
1: Okay.
0: This is actually brilliant design. There's something else that's more recently been discovered, and that is that, in fact, the light does not get dissipated. What happens is there are these special glial cells that act like fiber optics, and what they do is they carry that light through.
1: Fascinating.
0: So it isn't dissipated. What happened was the designer actually anticipated that problem with the nerves running over the front of the eye.
1: That's amazing.
0: And engineered in a brilliant solution. And because of that brilliant solution, human beings can do amazing things. We have these senses, and those senses are coordinated by our amazing brains so that we can see, we can hear, we can put all of this information together, and we can understand, to some degree, the creation that
1: but
0: we
1: so
0: all
1: poor
0: enjoy.
1: Richard didn't have this information when he's mocking God's design.
0: He didn't have the information about the glial cells. He had all the other information.
1: Yes. But he's been disproven.
0: It's been shown that that was a foolish and presumptive view of things. Remember, the Bible encourages us to look for God,
1: amen,
0: evidence of God, to contemplate what he created and what we can learn about God. Nature, the creation, doesn't tell us everything.
1: Amen.
0: But it tells us plenty. So there are a number of points that we can get out of this, I think.
1: Okay.
0: The Creator is revealed in the design of humans. His love is shown

0: in his provision of senses, such as sight, so that we can appreciate and enjoy the creation he made for us. His love is evident in the way he anticipated and solved problems created by design necessities, so that we enjoy senses far better than a minimally necessary for survival. And he demonstrated his love by providing us with nervous systems designed for a relationship with him.
1: When you consider the human eye, certainly you see that there had to be intelligent design. We're going to take just a short break. We'll be back in 60 seconds to talk about the practical life application.
2: I'm thankful that I grew up in a praying family. My family would gather around the table morning and evenings while Daddy would pray that we have a good and productive day. I can still hear his words, lead, guide, direct, and give us the wisdom that we make the correct decisions and bring glory to you. As I grew older, I found myself praying some of the same phrases that I heard Daddy pray so many times. Dear Father, lead, guide, direct me. Give me the wisdom that in my walk today I will bring glory to you. In James 1:5, if any of you lacks wisdom, let him ask of God, who gives to all liberally and without reproach, and it will be given him. Amen. I have been told many times in my life that I've been given the gift of wisdom. I know how, when, and where I receive this gift. How? By asking for it through prayer. When? Asking for it all my life, even before I knew I was asking. I was following my daddy's example. And where? This gift of wisdom comes from God, my eternal Father, the creator of the universe, and my Redeemer and Savior. My prayer for you is to pray for wisdom.
1: Hello and welcome back to The Creator Revealed. We are talking about design in humans, and we have someone joining us right now who is a doctor and also teaches human anatomy. So
0: that's right. This is Dr. Lucinda Hill. Okay. She teaches at Southern Adventist University in Tennessee, which happens to be the school that my daughter went to. She's a graduate of it, so we are fans of Southern Adventist University. Excellent education there. And they have an excellent program there in Origins, which Dr. Hill also teaches that course there as well. So she is a multi-talented woman, and it's an honor to have her with us. Hello, Dr. Hill. It's great to have you here.
3: Hey, how are you? Good to be with you.
1: Thank you. We're glad to have you.
0: We're doing fabulously. Now, we've been talking about design in the human body, and you're a physician, and you teach human anatomy. So I wonder if you could tell us, what would be, in your mind, a good example? I already talked a little bit earlier about the human eye and some of the interesting things that are going on there. But you work with the entire human body. What's something that would jump out at you?
3: Something that is really amazing to me is the way our bodies are so incredibly integrated with our nervous system. I have here a model of a human arm, hand. Think about the incredible things that you can do with your hand. You reach out, twist to open a door. If you're with your spouse, you hold hands to communicate love. With your children, you use your hands to pick them up. We write, we type on computers, and we have muscles, a variety of muscles, which my students have to memorize. And then they have to learn the nerves. But think about how, in order to make a movement, the muscles on one side of the arm contract, while the muscles on the other side have to relax. And the brain controls all of that. And so we have centers in our brain that receive signals, and then give the correct response to make these complex movements of these muscles to do the incredible activities that we do with our hands and arms.
0: You know what I'm looking at there? I mean, when you've got all of these parts all together, it's pretty amazing. But what I was looking at was where the muscles are and what they operate, because there are all of those tendons and things that go down into the hand from muscles that are actually up here in the forearm. And so you have a muscle contracting in the forearm that's actually moving your fingers, for example. It really looks like a machine. And in a way you could say it is, but it's so much more than just sort of a regular normal machine. And I'm also thinking about other things that are there, like all those tendons, they have to be lubricated. So you've got nerves to tell them which muscles to contract and which ones to relax, tendons that are moving fingers and stuff way out here, and then you've got a system of lubrication. But you're a doctor, you're a physician, and what I'm wondering about is what happens when one of these things is damaged. In fact, I can tell you that from harsh personal experience, I know what happens when a hand, to some degree, when a hand gets damaged. There are a lot of things going on there that I simply hadn't thought about very much before myself. So what happens when you're dealing with a patient who has damaged something like that?
3: Well, that's an excellent point. So many times somebody will come into the emergency room, and I practiced emergency medicine for many years, and they have a laceration. If it's just a simple cut on the skin, even then, think of the complexity of how do you heal that wound? How do you prevent an infection from setting in? And then if it's in the hand, like what happened to you, let's look at our model again. And out here in our fingers, we have the insertion points of these tendons.
0: So that would be the place where the tendon attaches. That's what you're calling an insertion point, right?
3: Yes, that's correct. And so to flex your finger, you're going to contract the muscle, and then that's going to be attached to the bones in your finger that will then pull and bend the finger at the joints. Think of the joints. What happens if we don't have joints in the finger, if those joints are stiff? But back to the lacerated tendon, if somebody lacerates a tendon, they're going to have a life-changing injury unless that tendon is sewn back up and unless we prevent a major infection, which can also do damage to the tendon. And yet our body has an immune system. It has mechanisms of healing, and we as physicians, we work with those designed mechanisms to sew things back up so that they're aligned correctly, so that the healing process occurs normally.
0: It's absolutely incredible. Actually, I can demonstrate that. Can you see how I can't straighten this little finger? I can't straighten it out because the tendon here is broken. So I can just get it that far, and that's it. I can contract it, but I can't pull it back. Even though it will readily go back, it'll readily go back. But I simply have no control over it because the tendon is damaged, and I can't do it. Yeah.
1: You know, the most amazing thing to me is that, Liz, is all of this works together without us even thinking of it on a cognizant level. It's just, it works.
0: You know what I was thinking about when you talked about just a simple laceration? Your body has to tell cells to start growing there, right? Well, how do those cells know to start growing and when to stop growing? Why doesn't it just turn into cancer or something and just grow into this horrible, great big growth?
3: Excellent point. That is an excellent point. We have so many different mechanisms that we don't even think of. And as you said, it's just automatic. If those processes don't work correctly, we're in a world of hurt. And yet it's incredible how well they work most of the time.
0: What amazes me, as much as anything about the human body, is the way in which it can absorb insults, if you want, damage
1: of various kinds.
0: The redundancy that's built in there. I'm thinking, I guess that it's common to compare biological things with machines of some kind. So if you said, well, a body is something like, let's say, a complex machine like an aeroplane, in aeroplanes, they have redundant systems, so there can be some damage to an aeroplane and it can keep flying. But with a human being, and by the way, that's indicative of great design when you have something like
1: that. And let me give an example of that. I've got a wonderful example. My grandfather was having some balance issues. I took him to a balance center to be tested. And once they put the halter on him and went through the test, when they had him close his eyes, he was down. So what they told me was he was relying both of his inner ear, he had inner ear problems, no balance center in either ear. He was relying totally on his vision for balance. And to me, that's amazing.
0: Yeah, I mean, that's incredible.
1: Just all this, that kind all this of redundancy. Sort of
0: redundancy.
1: Yeah.
0: And yet he could stand up and walk still. Just because he had sight, even though the rest of the system wasn't working.
1: Yes.
0: To me, what astonishes me is that you can cut entire organs out of a human being's body, and they don't die immediately. I know that, you know, we think about things like the appendix, but are there others? I mean,
1: gallbladder, uterus.
0: Well, yeah.
1: I mean, there's a lot.
3: We can live without one of our kidneys, the spleen.
0: Yes.
1: It's amazing.
3: And even when we have neurological damage in the brain, we're learning so much about the plasticity in the brain, where one part is able to take over a function for a damaged area and still allow, even though there are certainly bad effects from the original injury, yet that's mitigated by these redundancies and by the ability to heal.
0: It's incredible. It really is amazing. As we think about the human body, the more we know about it, really the more amazing it becomes. And the more amazing we understand it to be, the more designed it looks.
1: Absolutely.
0: And the more glory really is attributable to the designer, who, of course, the Bible reveals to us, or introduces to us as God. God himself. Yeah, it's quite incredible. Yeah. Well, thank you so much for joining us, Dr. Hill. It's been a pleasure. Thank you for your insights.
3: It's been a pleasure to be with you. Thank you.
1: Bye-bye.
0: Goodbye now. Well, you know, I feel that with this particular subject, we've been talking about it for, well, almost half an hour. And we haven't even begun to scratch
1: the
0: surface.
1: Iceberg.
0: the human body, it's not just that it's this machine. It's also a work of art. It's a beautiful, beautiful thing.
1: With the most amazing computer that has ever been created up here.
0: And the ability of that computer, that brain, to control all of these parts, ultimately, though, the ability to praise the Creator who made us.
1: Amen and amen. This has been such a special program. Thank you so much. And you know, it is so true, as David said, Lord, you knit me together in the womb. I am fearfully and wonderfully made. And I just want to take this moment to encourage you to praise God. There's so many things. Sometimes we get ill and we think, poor, pitiful me. But praise God for the ability to regenerate. Praise God for the way He has created you. And praise Him for everything that you can do. Thank you.
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5: I'm Dr. James Markham. Our biblical prescription for life today is found in Philippians 3, verse 10, where it says that I might know him and the power of his resurrection. Relationships. There's been numerous studies that show how relationships improve our physiology. In fact, a Finnish study in the European Journal of Preventive Medicine studied 14,000 couples, and they showed decreased myocardial infarction rates. Ruth Feldman in Israel found out that cuddling and hugging increases oxytocin and dopamine, both valuable chemicals for our health. Think about this. If human relationships improve our physiology, what about our most important relationship? A relationship with God made possible by Christ. What a powerful prescription. I want to invite you to give Christ a hug today. I'm Dr. James Markham, and this is your biblical prescription for life.
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Hello, and just a great big old welcome to each and every one. We're glad you decided to join us here at 3ABN Worship Hour. Man, what a privilege it is. I just have to be honest with you, what a privilege it is to be able to come into your home and be able to spend some time together studying the Word of God. Now, when I say studying the Word of God together, that's really exactly what I mean. Whatever I'm looking at here in the cameras, I just know that you're there. I just know that you're studying right along. I know that you're praying. I know you're taking down notes. I know things that maybe you can go share with your neighbors and your friends. And, we're so grateful and thankful for that here at 3ABN and doing the work that God has given us to do. We're going to be talking about the condition of prosperity. You know, a lot of people are interested in that. I am too. You know, the Bible talks about God would have us all prosper and be in health. So God's idea for us is for things to go smooth and to be a blessing. But there are conditions, and we're going to look at some of those conditions once again. And again, they all pertain to the coming of Jesus and preparation and what He's asked us to do. So I pray that your heart and mind will be open. You're not going to be turned off when we talk about obedience. You're not going to be turned off when we talk about doctrines or teachings of Scripture. I know that you're not going to. So please stay tuned with us as we go into the Word of God and begin to look some of these things up. We pray it's going to be a blessing. But before that happens, we always need to pray. I don't know about you, but I feel it. You know, in preparation, we pray and we pray and we pray and pray and believe. And just before right now that we be able to, as we come into your home, I want to just kneel down here and have just a special prayer for you. And when I'm praying for you, would you pray for me, please? That the Holy Spirit will lead, guide, and direct, keep my mind and heart open. Let's pray together, shall we? Merciful God in heaven, we thank You for Your love. We thank You that You're there for us. Lord, we can come boldly to the throne, not because of who we are, but because of Jesus. We know we have nothing good which to give Your people within ourselves. But through the power of Thy Holy Spirit, we pray that the words will do the necessary cutting, if any needs to be, that we will see Jesus in a very special way, that we'll want to follow Him step by step, and that we'll not waver. We thank You for the promise. Two or three are gathered together. You said, I'll be in their midst. Thank You that You promised the outpouring of the Holy Spirit, the latter rain. Lord, my heart, my mind needs to be open, that I may hear Your voice, and that each one who's listening, watching, and involved here, we pray that each one we'll lift up Your name in praise and adoration. Thank You for loving us. Thank You for dying. Thank You for Calvary. In Jesus' name, amen. Again, if you're jotting things down, please just do so, because we're going to the condition of prosperity. In the world today, as you look at it, you see a lot of televangelists. You see a lot of different preachers. All they want to talk about is prosperity. You know, send so much, and boy, you're going to prosper, and things are going to go good, and you send me 10, and you're going to get 50, in return. And, the Bible, there's some promises there, and God's, but let's make sure our motives are pure and right and clean. And this comes down a little bit more than just patting the pockets. This is patting the heart and the mind for the coming of Jesus Christ. Before we get into this condition of prosperity, there was a man that left some papers on my desk. It's been quite a while ago. In fact, I didn't know who'd left them. And I read another paper one time, and he came up to me and said he was there. I gave you those. Well, thank you for giving things. You know, we're thankful for things that you send in and that we can share. Now, this is a letter that I'm going to share. This I want to call it the future. You know, this is things that can happen. Things that are happening in the world that's happening so quick, so fast. We said last week this couldn't happen, and all of a sudden with this week we see that it's happening. So we need to be careful to say that can't take place. Not in the world that we live in, that the enemy's taking almost full control. Oh, my. So this letter is just, I think we'd call it a fictitious letter. I want to be careful with that. But some of the principles that are in here, I want you to just, is it possible this could take place? I'm going to read it to you. And I want you to think, could this possibly take place in the world that we live in right now? It starts out here. This is a lady that's writing to her mother. It says, Dear Mom, gosh, can you believe it's 2023 already? I'm still writing 2022 on nearly everything. Seems like yesterday I was sitting
in the first grade celebrating the century changed. I know we haven't chatted since Christmas. And then she says, sorry. Anyway, notice this. I've known that we haven't chatted, since Christmas. Sorry. Anyway, I have some difficult news, and I really didn't want to talk to you face to face. You ever do that? You know, sometimes we do that when we text and so on. Ted had a promotion, and I should be up for a hefty raise this year if I keep putting in those crazy hours. You know how work is. Yes, we're still hanging, you know, struggling with all these bills. Timmy's, talk about their son, Timmy's been okay at kindergarten, although he's still complaining about going. But he wasn't happy about daycare either, so what can I do? Notice what Mom says. Timmy, he's been a real problem, Mom. He's a good kid, but quite honestly, he's an unfair burden at this time in our lives. Ted and I have talked this through and through and finally made a choice. Plenty of our families have made it and are much better off. Our pastor is supportive and says hard decisions sometimes are necessary. The family is a system. Demands of our members should not be allowed to ruin the whole. He told us to be prayerful. He's talking about the pastor. He said, be prayerful. Consider all the factors and do what is right to make the family work. He says that even though he probably wouldn't do it himself, the decision really is ours. He was even kind enough to refer us to a children's clinic near here. So at least that part's easy. I'm not an uncaring mother. I do feel sorry for the little guy. I think he heard Tim and I talking about it the other night. I turned around and I saw him standing on the bottom step in his PJs with the little bear you gave him under his arm and his eyes sort of welling up. Mom, the way he looked at me almost broke my heart. But honestly, I believe this is better for Timmy too. It's not fair to force him to live in a family that can't give him time and attention he deserves. And please, talking about Mom, please, Mom, don't give me that kind of grief Grandma gave you over your abortions. It's the same thing, you know. We've told him he's just going in for a vaccination. Anyway, they say the termination process is painless. I guess it's just as well you haven't seen that much of him. Love to Dad and Jane. Sound impossible? Look at the last 35 years and think about it. Well, it kind of breaks your heart, doesn't it? We say that can't happen in the world that we live in. You know, we think about abortions and talk about killing the little innocent babies. Could it possibly be? Now, we know this letter is just throwing something out there in the near future that could it be that maybe just a little shot and they are no more because they're in the way? Is our morality gone? Are we changing that rapidly into worse than animals? No, God help us. As I read that, sometimes it's hard to, if you try to put it in perspective of what could be, it brings tears to your eyes and to your heart to say, surely not. But those of you who are older can think back
35 years, and you'll see some things changes almost like that. That's horrible. And yet more to come. How can we stand fast in Jesus? Conditions of prosperity, not death. I think about the same message that was given to Moses, gave under his direction, under direction of heaven. Heaven said, Moses, this is the message I want you to give. This was just before they entered into the land of Canaan, land of milk and honey. And we're encouraged that this same message that he gave must be given again. The people of God must hear these words before Jesus comes. Why? Because the principles still apply to us today that applied to Israel. The land could not be entered in. It could only be entered in only if the people were obedient to God's commands. Does that sound right? Only those who are going to enter in the kingdom, right? To heaven. We have to somehow line up with God's command, God's word. This is it. This is the detector of sin. This is what gives us, right, the knowledge that we need. This is the roadmap toward heaven. And we can't afford to erase anything in the word of God. We've got to read it. We've got to apply it by the grace of God. We've got to be obedient to his commands. But interesting, as we look at this lesson today, the same message must be repeated. We understand that. But why was it repeated? And why were the commandments in the book of Deuteronomy repeated again? I'm going to read, and I really don't, since I've read that letter, it's going to take a little bit here, but maybe some of you have not heard. So those of you who understand this, please have mercy. Let people understand and get back into the Word. In Deuteronomy chapter 5, I'm not sure it's going to be on the screen or not, but I still want to read it to you. Deuteronomy chapter 5, starting with verse 22. Now we realize the commandments, right? God already wrote them, he already gave them to Israel and so on and so forth. But now all of a sudden, just before they go into the land of Canaan, God comes back and he tells Moses, I want you to give this to the people again. Why? Interesting. Notice that, starting at verse 22, Deuteronomy 5. These words the Lord spake unto all your assembly in the mount on the midst of the fire of the cloud, of thick darkness. Notice this. A great voice, and he added no more. He wrote them in two tables of stone, delivered them to me. And it came to pass, when ye heard the voice of the midst of the darkness, the mountain did burn with fire. Man, what a time that must have been. What an awesome sight that must have been. God on the mount. The mountain on fire. Think about it. And a voice that came out that shook the earth. He came near to me, even all the heads of your tribes and your elders. And ye said, behold, the Lord your God has showed us his glory and his greatness. And we've heard his voice out of the midst of fire. We have seen his day that God doth talk with man, and he liveth. Now, therefore, why should we die? For this great fire will consume us if we hear the voice of our Lord our God anymore. Then we shall die. For who is there of all flesh that hath heard the voice of the living God speaking out of the midst of the fire, as we have and lived? Verse 27, go thou near and hear all that the Lord God shall say. Speak thou unto us all the Lord hath God, our God hath speaks unto thee, and we shall hear it and do it. Man, what a testimony. All that God speaks, right? Everything that he speaks to us, we will do it. How many of us are saying that today? How many of us read the word of God and say, God is speaking through his word, and what he says by his grace, we will do? How many? Really? We read it and say, oh boy, something else I can't do. My. Verse 28, and the Lord heard the voice of the words, and ye spake unto me, and the Lord said to me, I have heard the voice of the words of the people, which they have spoken unto thee. They have well said all that they have spoken. Well, what? How wonderful that we read and say, God, what you showed us we want to do, and God's response is, man, all that you said, and you said we'll do it. That's good. Those are good words. There's some conditions of prosperity
prosperity and being blessed of God here. So why here going on in Deuteronomy 4, maybe we'll get a chance, or Deuteronomy 5, talking about in verses, it repeats the commandments here, every one of them. You're saying, why repeating in them? There's a reason why they're repeating the commandments here. Why? Because only a few of the present congregation were old enough to comprehend the solemn occasion at the giving of the law. Do you remember? Very few were able to go to the land of Canaan here. God now wanted to repeat, these are the conditions for getting here and staying here. Could that be, you know, some significance to that today? They were soon to cross over Jordan. We are soon to cross over Jordan. And God wanted to present the claims of his law. Remember, the claims of his law is the conditions of prosperity. We want to prosper in this law. We need to listen to God's word and do it by his grace. And the condition of it is obedience to his word. Oh, I know most people don't want to hear about be obedient, but the Bible talks about it an awful lot, does it not? Deuteronomy chapter 4, let's just read a couple of verses here quickly. Deuteronomy chapter 4, 11 through 13. Deuteronomy chapter 4, 11 through 13. Just three verses. Come on, stay with me now. And ye came near and stood under the mountain, and the mountain burned with fire into the midst of the heaven, with dark clouds and thick darkness. Notice 12. And the Lord spake unto you out of the midst of the fire. Ye heard the voice of the words, but saw no similitude, only ye heard a voice. And he declared unto you his covenant, which he commanded you to perform, even 10 commandments, and he wrote them upon 2 tables of stone. Man, when you look at the Decalogue here, is the basis of the covenant. We talk about, the covenant with God, the covenant of God. The basis of that was the 10 commandment law. We can't throw that out. It's very clear as we read it. You see, the fifth book of Moses is called Deuteronomy. Oh, yeah, you've been studying that. You say, oh, yeah, I understand that, but Deuteronomy. The English title, if you look at the English title, it simply means the second or the repeated legislation. Remember, what is he doing? He's repeating what was already been said. Example, as the book of Exodus sometimes is referred to as the first legislation. The first day of the 11th month of the 40th year, put that in your hat, right, in the year of the Exodus, Israel camped for 2 months. You know, I've thought about that a lot. They camped for 2 months. I mean, how many of us, what would you do being camped out in the wilderness for 2 months? All of a sudden, we get a little bit antsy. We can't sit down in a chair for 1 minute without grabbing the phone and start going on and trying to contact the world and friends and all kinds of stuff. What? Big money's been offered to those who will put that thing down for just, you know, what is it, a week or what, a few days? And they say, oh, I just can't. I just can't. They camped for 2 months just east of the Jordan. Now, why? For preparation was being made to occupy Canaan. See, Canaan, we look at it, that's heaven to us, right? And so there's preparation right now to enter the land of Canaan, for heaven. Here for those 2 months, Moses spoke to the children of Israel 4 different times. Interesting. Which contains almost the whole book of Deuteronomy. Now, you think he went about soft pedaling and worrying about other stuff over here, didn't mount a hill of beans? No, he stayed with the program because they were getting ready to enter to the land of Canaan. And prosperity, rather, conditions of prosperity. He was simply appealing, as I do to you and as many others appeal to you right now, to get their lives in order and in harmony, was simply the revealed will of God. Are we doing that? Are you, by the grace of God, living up to everything that you know to be truth? Am I living up to everything that I know to be truth? Man, we need to do some real soul searching to see if we are. If we're not, the Bible said, to him that knoweth to do good and doeth not, to him it is sin. So if you think you're going to get away with it, or I'm going to get away with something other that I know I should be doing, I won't do it because of not accepted. No, we can't.
It's not going to work. God knows. He knows the heart. Obedience is simple. Obedience means life. Disobedience means what? Death. I mean, it's pretty simple. It's not complicated at all, but yet we sometimes make it that way. As we look at the study, the name implies, the book of Deuteronomy simply says is a recap. Deuteronomy is recapping of the various laws given to Israel at Sinai. So why is God's recapping these things? The importance, showing the importance of them, how he wanted to bless the people. He's leading them into the land of Canaan as how important it is to be obedient to God. And yet we don't want to hear that. See, Moses wanted to impress the people. And so we want to, and this is the right way to impress people with this thought. Put it in their mind. To observe faithfully all that the Lord hath said. All that the Lord had commanded them to do. Surely you're not going to stand up. He said, if you and say, well, the Lord has said this. The Lord has commanded these things. Are we going to say, Lord, we don't have to do it? Oh, we don't want to do it. No, we wouldn't do that. He said, if you do that which I've asked you to do, victory is sure. Now notice we can put it this way. Conditions of prosperity will come if we do what God asks us to do. See, God's people today, as we look at it, I try to say it in the right way, they've been set free from the bondage of sin. Now be careful with that. Don't go too far. When we need to go far enough, though. We've been set free from the bondage of sin. We're challenged, though, to obey every word that proceeds out of the mouth of God. Let me read Romans 6 and get a couple of verses here. Maybe get us thinking. Romans 6, 16 through 18. I like when it starts out, it says, know ye not. Most of the time I say, no, I didn't know. Romans 6, 16 and 18 says, know ye not that to whom ye yield yourselves servants to obey, his servants ye are to whom ye obey. I mean, that kind of makes sense, does it not? Whether of sin, now sin is what? Unto death, obedience unto righteousness. Verse 17. But I like this. But God be thanked that ye were the servants of sin. Remember, you used to be, right? You used to be, I used to be, no servants of sin. But ye have obeyed from the heart the form of doctrine which was believed, delivered unto you. Verse 18. Being then made, here's the Bible, made free from what? Sin, ye became the servants of what? You became the servants of righteousness. In other words, you made a big change. You used to be on the enemy side. Now you're on the side of God. You used to march under the banner of the old enemy. Now you're marching under the banner of Jesus Christ. Man, that's a big change. But he's promised the change will come. And when we read verses just like this, there should be some shouting going on. I'm not necessarily say hurdle the pews, but I'm talking about maybe jump up and shout. They're exciting right here. And, you know, I can see why sometimes there's not, because we don't really place a real value on the human soul. If we viewed people, mankind, the way heaven views them, we would get all excited about this. They'd be rejoicing, because there's rejoicing over the what? The one lost sheep. You know, how often we don't rejoice. A sinner comes back in. Somebody comes back and make a decision for Jesus. Oh, well, that's good. Well, we're glad he did. Heaven is all astir. There's rejoicing that goes on. Remember Matthew 18, 13. Jesus said this, and he's talking about the sheep, the one lost sheep. You know this, but remember, you were that lost sheep at one time. I was that lost sheep at one time. And notice that Jesus came out to seek you, and he came out to seek me. He said, Matthew 18, 13, and if so, be that he find it, or the fact that one lost sheep, verily I say unto you, he rejoices more over that sheep than of the 99 which went not astray. You know, I've often said, and you said, and the word is clear on this, that those that are well need not a physician. You know,
A lot of times, not as much time needs to be spent on those that are well, those that have a good relationship with Jesus Christ. Those who are there and maybe have been there for a while, they know Jesus, they know the direction they're going. And then you have the one who doesn't quite, it gets lost along the way. And God says, you go out and you seek that one. That's what Jesus did. I wonder how many of us really do that. Or we say, oh, well, we told him, he didn't listen. No, you wouldn't do that. Surely you wouldn't do that. But rejoice over the power that God says that he will, you know, will give to us, that he offers us. And then he says, you can be free from sin. Man, I've heard that all my life. I said, what do you mean be free from sin? Man, sin just seems like it's everywhere. This is beautiful words and message we should give. Righteousness by faith. Free in Jesus Christ. Power that God offers is wonderful, free from sin. A little book, it won't be on the screen, but it's called Our High Calling, 321. It says, notice this, the path to freedom from sin. See, who jumped off their couch? Who got excited? Somebody should have got excited because maybe you're steeped in sin right now and you want out of this mess. Man, you want it to change. You're sick of your life. And notice the path. Notice the path to freedom from sin is through crucifixion of self. Crucifixion of self. Because self is the culprit of, right, the bottom of every, we talked about it many times, right, of every sin committed, self is always at the bottom of it. It's a root. Because I wanted, I did, you know, that's what the devil did, right? I. And then I found something else in Our High Calling, 152. Notice this. We understand the Holy Spirit. Praise God for the Holy Spirit. The Holy Spirit, right, it is the Spirit that convicts sin. Is what? The Holy Spirit does the convicting of sin. That's what the Bible said. It convicts of sin. And notice this, of sin, and with the consent of the human being, expels sin from the heart. All right, humanity, divinity, humanity working together, Spirit comes in, it expels sin from the life. So we don't go on down the same path that we've always gone down. We need to be dead to sin and alive in Christ. And he promises that power to do that if we let divinity come in. If we let the Spirit of God to come in, our life can be different than it is. This constant sin and, you know, get it right and sin and get it right and sin. That was never God's intention in his plan, at least in my opinion. He doesn't want us to be in bondage. So maybe before we continue on in the study that we're doing, I need to make it clear. Maybe I have. I don't know. Let the Holy Spirit work on you the way they will, what you need. I don't know what you need. According to the Bible and the spirit of prophecy, they clearly teach victory over sin is possible in this life. Now, you know, we're talking about conditions of prosperity, of having eternal life, of getting through this life with the blessings of God. He said, I give you a blessing and a curse. I don't think I've heard anybody yet say, there's people, you know, their conscience is gone. A curse. None of us, at least believers, are saying, oh, give me the curse. We're saying, oh, God, we want your blessings, not a curse. And so victory is possible in this life. In fact, wasn't that one of the reasons that Jesus came to this world was to, can I use the word prove, or maybe to give a living demonstration that is possible for human beings. Now notice, by the grace of God, by becoming partaker of divine nature, to live, oh boy, right, without sin. Wow. Lord have mercy. That's good news. Now we could spend 27, 30 minutes, wherever we have left. We could spend all of that time just on Bible passages. Oh, I hear some of you say, oh, don't start that. No, we can do that. And I'm going to give you just a few, just in the book of Romans right now, living right above sin. What God has promised power. You tell me God can't help you and me to live a righteous life? We're in trouble then.
Jesus did it. But we seem to be some failures because sometimes we just don't believe this, and it's a cop-out. It's like, oh, well, it don't have to be, so I don't have to strive. It says strive to enter in the gate. If you just jot a couple of them down, now I'm not trying to bore you with it. Man, if you read these right, you'll see God's plan that he has for his people. Romans chapter 6. It's not on the screen, but jot them down. Romans 6, 1 and 2. Romans 6. We're talking about in chapter 6 right now. Romans 6, 6 and 7. Jot those down. Romans 6, 11 and 12. Romans 6, 14. Romans 6, 18. Romans 6, 22. We're talking about just in Romans here. Are you still with me? And then you can go to John 8, 11. Read that. Oh, it'll get you. Matthew chapter 5, verse 48. Don't let anybody tell you about Matthew chapter 5, verse 48. Be ye perfect as the Father which art in heaven is perfect. I've seen people. Maybe I'll calm down a minute. I've seen people who try to throw this thing away a little bit like it doesn't mean what it says. Bible and spirit prophecy is very clear on that verse. It means exactly what it said. Be ye perfect as the Father which art in heaven is perfect. Maybe we're just so far away that we see such through the glass darkly that it's just like, oh, it's impossible. When I close my eyes, many people say, all I see is the world and things in the world. It's by beholding we become changed. Behold Jesus, the Lamb of God. You know, read Hebrews 7, verse 25, Romans 8, 37, 1 Corinthians 10, 13. I'm relating some quickly. These are just a few of the dozens and dozens of passages of Scripture that tells us victory over sin is possible in the Christian life. You want heaven to be your home? See, it just simply says if we're falling every day, somehow we're not beholding the Lamb. Maybe a change needs to take place. I'm just suggesting to you. We know Jesus came to demonstrate that by the grace of God. And please remember this. Oh, yeah, he had a lot of stuff we didn't have. He didn't use his divine nature to overcome. He used his human nature. He did nothing or used nothing that we can't have and use today. All that he did, we may do by the grace of God. All the help he had, we may have. Man, what a wonderful Savior we have. Now, if we ask a question, what is the great central issue in the great controversy between God and Lucifer? We always talk about the great controversy. Man, what a wonderful book. Well, some of you have the book and you just put it on the shelf and you just let it sit. God's going to hold you accountable. May I just be so bold? He's holding me accountable for that which he has given to us, or the availability is out there, and we just refuse to pick it up because the ball game's on. Or something else is going on, we just don't have time to read it. The devil's going to tell you that every time. Pick up that great controversy. You want to know what's happening in the world? You don't want to know what's going to happen in the world? You want to see how it's going to end up? And what you may have to go through instead of this lie the devil teaches all the time about, oh, it's going to be good. God's people is going to be raptured out. Ha! Can I say that? No way! God's purifying a people. It's through tests and trials that we gain these victories. And what's that great issue then? Was it over the law of God? Whether it could be obeyed or not? Whether God's fair or not? Oh, I love the book, Desire of Ages. That's another book. Some of you got it laying around right now and you haven't picked it up. Many feel a burden in the movement to buy these books and send them out by the hundreds and the thousands. And so, not so you can put them on a shelf or throw them in a trash can. It's so you can read it so maybe you can find Jesus in a very special way. I want you to do that. Please, pick up that book if you have it. I don't know why I said it, but I'm just saying pick it up. There's a reason for it. Somebody heard it that needed to do it. Please pick it up. Desire of Ages 761, one of the best books on the life of Christ, and just make you weep from time to time, I'll tell you, when you read it. When men broke the law of God and defied his will, Satan exulted. You know, I see that as, stay with me, he leaped for joy. It was proved, Satan said, he declared, that the law could not be obeyed and man could not be forgiven. Interesting. Well, that means there would be no hope. Why? Because he, after his rebellion, had been banished from heaven.
Satan claimed that the human race must be forever shut out from God's favor. God could not be just, he urged, and yet show mercy to the sinner. Kind of interesting. I mean, really interesting. Notice how clear this becomes. Remember Satan? He was banished, so he wants everybody else banished. He didn't make it. He didn't want anybody else to make it to heaven. He said, you can't do it. How can they sin and you not cast them out? You're out offering them forgiveness. He was offered forgiveness too, was he not? Absolutely. He chose not to. This is not on the screen, I don't think. Desire of Ages 7:62. But notice this. Here's the answer. Here's the answer. I love to say it, right? Through Jesus, right? Here it is. Through Jesus, God's mercy was manifested to men. Isn't it? It's by grace. It's by God's mercy that we make it to the kingdom. We're not worthy of anything. We're all sinners. God's mercy was manifested to men. But mercy, notice this, mercy does not set aside justice. Does that make sense? Mercy does not set aside justice. The law reveals the attributes of God's character. And notice, not a jot or a tittle of it could be changed to meet man in his fallen condition. Does that make sense? Not anything. The law of God could not be changed. You got people, it's done away with now. Oh, have mercy. The law of God could not be altered. It could not be changed at all. Jesus said in Matthew, 5:17-19, not one jot or tittle, dotting an I, crossing of T, nothing could be changed. But something had to be done to meet man in his fallen condition. But notice, God did not change the law. But notice, now listen carefully. God did not change the law, but he did something else. Huh? What did he do? He sacrificed himself in Jesus Christ. Wow. And so instead of changing or going on, say, oh, it's been changed now, we don't live. He could not be changed. There had to be death. And he sacrificed himself for man's redemption. Now, let me give you a passage of scripture there in 2 Corinthians 5:19. I'm sure you know it well. 2 Corinthians 5:19 says this. God was in Christ, reconciling the world unto himself. Now, does that make any sense? God was in Christ, reconciling the world unto himself. God suffered too, didn't he, through his Son. How beautiful. Romans 3:26, God can be just and the justifier of him which believeth in Jesus. Man, you can be justified today, right? You say, at the drop of a hat, in an instant, those of you who have not confessed your sin, those of you who need to get down and make a new life, you want a new life, you just confess your sins, he's faithful and just to forgive you and to cleanse you from all unrighteousness. Oh, I mean, what sweeter music, what sweeter words can be spoken than Jesus said, just confess them, I'm going to take them from you. I'm going to set your feet on dry, solid ground. You're a new creature in Jesus Christ. The old things are gone. They don't have to come back anymore. Those of you who have been places you don't want to go back anymore, God said, you don't have to. I'll bear that for you.

Well, it's stupidity for us to say, well, don't worry about the law. It's not righteous and so on and so forth. And Psalms 19 talks about here, 19:7, it says the law of the Lord is what? The law of the Lord is perfect. So who are you? Who am I to say, well, it's not perfect? The Bible says that it's perfect. Psalms 111, 7 says, his word is sure, steadfast, it's firm. Oh, that's good. Verse 8 says his word stands fast forever. The law is righteous and can be perfectly obeyed, it's talking about here. Interesting, Romans 7:14, just quickly throw this out here. Notice, it says, the law is spiritual. We're thinking it's done. If it's spiritual, and it's spiritual, it's heavenly, it's righteous, it's right, it's good, it's perfect, it's there forever. Who are we to say it's done away? Well, see, we have to be very careful about it. That's what the devil would have us to believe. Romans 7, wasn't it? About 12. Therefore, the law is holy, it's just, and it's good. I'm just bringing these simple things out to you to say, look, so when we make a stand sometime, when we say, well, this is good, this is done away with, well, it's not really important. He said it's holy, it's just, and it's good. It's perfect, it's enduring, it's righteous, it's spiritual. So, man, that's an awful lot for us to say, hey, it doesn't matter. Remember, if it had been possible for the law to be changed or abolished, annulled, Christ need not have died. I've said it many, many times. I've heard it said many times. Calvary stands, right? Is that just tells you right then and there the law could not be done away with. It couldn't be changed. Calvary proves it. It took the death of Jesus Christ because it could not be changed. The wages of sin is death. Think about it if it could have been changed. Be careful with this. The world would have been under Satan's authority forever. Wow. Man, we don't want that. Praise God. It's simply because the law was changeless. Because man could be saved only through obedience to its precepts. That Jesus was lifted up on the cross. Interesting when we say, oh, the law of God is done away with. Oh, praise God. Jesus was lifted up on the cross. Now the devil turns around and says, now that Jesus died, we no longer need to keep the law. It's changed. See how he turns around every little thing that's truth? He turns it around. Would any of us, let's ask some questions, would any of us today be so bold to say the law that was spoken by God, written with his finger, we know all that and so on and so forth, would any of us say it's faulty? Probably not. Would any of us look at it and say, oh, it needs to be changed? Probably not, because God doesn't change. We understand that. Would any of us be so bold to say we don't need it anymore? I don't think so. Would any of us say it was nailed to the cross? Only those who have not been studying the Word of God, was it nailed to the cross? If one's nailed to the cross, talking about the Sabbath, most any people, that means the whole thing is nailed to the cross. That means anything you want to do is okay, it's legal, just go ahead and do it. No, can't be. Or might we go so far to say, well, we live in a different age now. God didn't really realize all the changes that would take place in this world. And so, no, not at all. No, you wouldn't do that. For we realize that all of the commandments doesn't have to be done away with, just one. That's what James 2:10 says, isn't it? It's just a little old Bible study here, but think about it here. Whosoever shall keep the whole law, yet offend in what? Good. One point, he's guilty of what? He's guilty of all. Offend in one point, you're guilty of all. But yet the world says 9's good, but the 10, nuh-uh. Something's wrong. Something's wrong. We're ignoring something that we shouldn't ignore here, especially passages like this. You see, if man consents to break one precept, listen, he's brought under the control of Satan. Man, that's pretty heavy duty now. If we consent to break one, we have chosen a different leader. We're under the control of Satan. Oh, we don't like to talk about that. We don't want to think about that.
But we realize if you're not under leadership of the God Almighty,

Almighty. Isn't that right? You're under the leadership of the enemy. It's one or the other. And if we're doing contrary to what the Bible says, then we, you know, we're under leadership of another power. Satan's going to seek to control the whole world by substituting human law for God's law. That's what he's been doing. That's what he's been working on. Ephesians 4:18, just so we don't get ourselves so confused right here. It says right here that he is alienated from the life of God. Notice this, having understanding, right? We need to look at all of these things and to say, right, we need to be careful who we're going to serve right here. We need to be careful because of the blindness of what? Of their hearts. To be alienated from the life of God. Jesus always talks about in one place there in Romans 8:36, all that hate me love death. Do you love death? Do you love Jesus? What is it going to be? What's the bottom line here? We receive the results of our own choices. Think how many choices you've made, how decisions you've made in this life. Have they all been the right ones? They've all been good. When we make the wrong choice, we separate ourselves from God. We know that. What's going to happen when Jesus shall come and we still have sin in our life? 2 Thessalonians 2:8 says that right. What? And then shall the wicked be revealed from the Lord, shall consume with the spirit of his mouth. And with the what? Destroy with the brightness of his coming. I wonder why you don't hear some of these passages read over and over and over, and still yet they have such a message in them. The wicked's going to be destroyed if we don't let Jesus take, right? If we don't come confessing our sin, leave him at his feet, when he comes and we have sin left in us, unconfessed sin, we're going to be destroyed by the brightness of his coming. Oh, you can profess this and profess that all you want, but the Bible is very clear. Remember again, to him that knoweth to do good and doeth not, to him is what? It's sin. Keep this in mind. None need to be deceived. See, the world is deceived. Remember the letter we read at the beginning of here? Not happened, but could it? But none need to be deceived right now, where the world is headed and where the enemy is taking control. None need to be deceived. But somehow we're opening the door and letting the enemy in a lot of different ways. It might just be well if the last 10 minutes or so we have that we do a little considering some things. Let's consider this paragraph found in the Review and Herald, 324, 1896. Now, I want you to just think about it. I want you to just put your mind into it right now. It's straight and to the point. I love straight and to the point. Don't mealy mouse around. Don't dance around the barn. Don't give all this song and dance. We have a lot of windbags in the pulpit. Yeah, I know somebody said, yeah, I know. But listen, it comes to straight to the point. It says, let the watchman on the walls of Zion not join with those who are making of non-effect the truth as it is in Christ. Let them not join the confederacy of infidelity, popery, and Protestantism. In exalting tradition above Scripture, reason above revelation, and human human talent above the divine influence and vital power of godliness. Wow. You see how powerful that, right? This comes back right now. Let the watchmen on the walls of Zion. Who are the watchmen on the walls of Zion? Can any of us be the watchmen on the walls of Zion right now? Why is there so much information given? Why are we always encouraged to be watchmen on the walls of Zion? Look out for what's happening, taking place in the church and around the church and so on and so forth, and in our homes and in the world. We've got to let the watchmen need to sound the alarm. Give the trumpet a what? Good, a certain sound. Again, I often said, man, there's a lot of trumpets maybe being sounded, but some of them, they're out of key. It's not a good tone. It's not what should be blown right now.
We are not to rejoice. We're not to join up with those, right, who are making of non effect the truth as it is in Christ. And yet sometimes we're going in cahoots with, we're joining in with, and we're lifting up, and we're praising, and we're carrying on with those who are what? Huh? Making non effect the truth as it is in Christ. Now, if the shoe fits, wear it. Are you doing that? Are you joining in with it? Well, basically, it makes no difference. There has to be a difference, or our message means nothing. Our movement means nothing. There must be a separation. There must be a division. There must be something here. It simply says, don't go into cahoots. Don't go into business, as it were, with those who are trampling upon the truth of God's word. That means they haven't accepted it, would not be. Don't join in with those who are, notice, join the confederacy of infidelity, of popery, Protestantism. Turn their back on God. And those who are exalting tradition above Scripture. Don't let someone say it doesn't really matter. We've got everything in common. We all believe alike. We're all trying to get to the same place. There's different roads, my friend. You know that. There's different roads, and they all go different directions. Reason above revelation. Well, this is a clear revelation of what is truth and what we should do if we want to repopulate heaven. The condition of prosperity, notice here. But no, we don't want to look at it that way. Human talent. Oh, I tell you, they're so talented, man. They can all do all this. I guess they'd be all right. But we need to be careful who we're, and I say this in the right way, who we're hooking up with, who we're dealing with, how we elevate them. It might say that truth really doesn't make any difference. Now, I know better than that, and you do too. Why don't we come right down to it here? The power of godliness is waning or even missing. Not in every place, I understand, but at least look at it. Please look at it this way. Where's the power of godliness in the movement today? The real power of God, where there's real conversions and real people on the move, people that love this message, and they don't want to be like the world. They're not going to talk like the world. Oh, I know there's some people right now are tightening up. Christians are not supposed to be tight, you know that. And I've often said, tight people don't make it to heaven. But some of you don't like, this is a little bit too much. Especially when you're saying, we need to get out and get doing something. Works, works, works, you said. Work your way into heaven. No. Just don't miss this. First, we believe. Because I don't like to hear people come back and say, well, you Adventists, you people. It needs to be the truth. We believe in Ephesians 2, 8, and 9. It's not by keeping the law that we're saved. It's by grace are you saved through faith. And it's not of yourselves. It's a gift of God. Not of works, lest any man should boast. Man, that just simply puts an end to it as far as I'm concerned. How about you? That just puts a real end to it right then. It's not of works, lest any man should boast. What is the function of the law? It points out the defects of character. It condemns us sinners. It offers no pardon to us. The law is a detector of sin. The law cannot save man from sin. Praise God. He's made provision for us. Man, you know what? You have to ask for that. You have to ask him to come in. You have to ask him. 1 John 2, 1 says, my little children, these things I write to you that you sin not. If any man sin, we have an advocate with the Father, Jesus Christ. Isn't that wonderful? The righteous. I'm telling you, some good news as we end the program. The good news, much more good news if you've done anything, you know, on your part in your life. It's bad, but you come to him right now. Confess and forsake is what the Bible says. The cleansing blood of Jesus Christ will be available to you and available to me. We stand clear and justified as we bring our messy life to him. Man, wouldn't you want to start over today? Don't you want things to be different?
Well, I do. Every day I get up, I want it to be different. I want it to be better than the day before. I want to make sure everything is right. I pray for clean hands and clean heart and clean mind. I want to be justified, and I can only be justified by the blood of the Lamb. Listen, there are conditions of prosperity. And I'll kind of leave you with some thoughts. Most familiar passage in Scripture, 1 John, you know, 1 John 1:9, if we confess our sins, he said what? We're faithful and just to forgive us sins and to cleanse us from all unrighteousness. My brothers and sisters, following Jesus means simply obedience to all of his commandments. Hereby we do know him if we keep his commandments, 1 John 2:3. Conditions of prosperity. How many are willing to do that today? I love to put little caps on things. I like to drive some nails in it. Hammer it down so it can't be blown away. 1 John 2:6, he that saith he abideth in him also ought to walk as he walked. Even, you know, to walk is what? Walk as he walked. He that saith, I knoweth him, and keepeth not his commandments is what? Is a liar, and the truth is not in him. God still speaks to his people today. Will you listen? Will you invite him into your heart? Will you invite him into your life? And maybe in a way that you haven't done in a while. You've been just kind of floating around. You've just been kind of coming and going. You've been professing, but it's not real. You know it's not real. They're conditions. And God is laying them out in the Word. And simply obey my voice. Simply, if you love me, keep my commandments. Isn't that what he says? Over and over and over. If you love me. And friend, why would he ask you to do something that you can't do by his grace? He said, if you love me, then keep. It's very simple. I'm going to invite you right now. We're going to close with prayer here in just a moment. But I want to invite you to make that decision right now. You know, don't let something come back to this letter like Back to the Future. You know, a year from now, could possibly this take place? I don't know. Only God knows. But I want us to have that relationship with him that we're not going to be strung about by every wind of doctrine. We're going to know in whom we believe. We're going to know whom we've trusted in. We're going to believe that he's coming and going to take us back with him. May I pray for you right now? And again, would you pray with me as I kneel? Let's pray for the power of the Holy Spirit in our lives. Loving Father in heaven, truly we thank you for your precious word. We thank you for the word that's warning us, that's encouraging us, and receive power after the word has come into our heart and to our mind. Lord, bless us, we pray. Right now, if we need to ask for forgiveness of sin, let's do that right now, and that we may stand righteous before you. Thank you for those decisions that are made right now. In Jesus' name, amen. Thank you for joining us once again here at 3 ABN Worship Hour. We love to spend this time with you, time and study. We pray it's been a blessing to you. It's certainly been a blessing to us. We'll see you next time.

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3: This is It Is Written. I'm John Bradshaw. Thanks for joining me. In 2007, a 58-year-old Canadian man, whom I shall not name, was convicted of 6 counts of murder. He confessed to 49 murders, all of people who were defenseless and from the margins of society. Convicted of 6, sentenced to life in prison. The killer is said to have bragged about his exploits. He died in prison after nearly 17 years behind bars. Unsurprisingly, at a press conference, a police official described the man as a monster. The official who headed the investigation into these awful crimes said that the man ultimately convicted was not the only monster flagged as a prime suspect. He said, "This file was full of hideous human beings. In all, there were 63 men considered priority suspects. That's a lot of evil." But allow me to ask you this question. The man from Metro Vancouver killed maybe 49 women. Now here's the question. Are you ready for this? About 1,650 years after God created the world, God sent a flood to destroy the planet. Now, depending on who you read, there were at least hundreds of millions of people on Earth. There may have been billions, and only 8 people were saved. You can find euphemistic ways of expressing this, but the bottom line is, God killed at least hundreds of millions of people. Now, how are we to understand that? Is God a monster? Some people believe so. And if He is, which I don't believe, by the way, but if He is, then He's the worst monster who ever lived. So how in the world do we understand the character of God? The God whose angels destroyed 185,000 Assyrian soldiers in a single night. When Israel escaped Egypt, happy days, they were saved. But the firstborn of every Egyptian family died, as did all of the Egyptians who pursued Israel across the Red Sea. God intentionally folded the waters of the Red Sea over Pharaoh's armies, and not one of them survived the deluge. That episode was actually celebrated in song. Exodus 15 records the song of Moses, which says, in part, "Then Moses and the children of Israel sang, 'I will sing to the Lord, for He has triumphed gloriously. The horse and its rider He has thrown into the sea. The depths have covered them. They sank to the bottom like a stone.'" Now, on the other hand, we've got this. "He who does not love does not know God, for God is love." That's pretty clear. And the same sentiment is expressed just a few verses later. and we have known and believed the love that God has for us. God is love, and he who abides in love abides in God, and God in him. God so loved the world that he gave his only begotten Son. Most famous verse in the Bible. Yet we still have that little matter of hundreds of millions killed, maybe billions, by God is love. So, who is God then? And what is God really like? And why in the world did he do some of these things? One person, a writer, a critic, described God as a petty, unjust, unforgiving control freak, a vindictive, bloodthirsty ethnic cleanser, a misogynistic, homophobic, racist, infanticidal, genocidal, filicidal, pestilential, megalomaniacal, sadomasochistic, capriciously malevolent bully. Now, someone's thesaurus got quite the workout while that little gem was being written. But if you isolate events like the flood or the Exodus, you might be tempted to think that that kind of synopsis of the character of God could actually be leaning in the right direction. Many people do. So, again, what is God like? That's an important question. There's a loving God, and yet grandma died of cancer. A lovely young couple lost their baby. Someone was murdered. Murderers are considered monsters, as we discussed a moment ago. And you cannot deny that God hasn't just allowed people to die. He has caused people to die. Lots of them. Now, in a moment, we're going to resolve that, and we need to. The tension between the idea of a loving God and the reality of sin and suffering causes people all kinds of problems. How do you harmonize these two enormously different pictures of God, if they are different? Well, in the next few minutes, we will. We'll do just that. For now, let's put aside all of that and learn something about God. The first five words in the Bible are, "In the beginning, God created," which means your existence isn't due to chance. You exist because God wanted you to exist. You are not the result of billions of years of random mutations. The Big Bang states that all the matter in the universe was densely packed into a single particle once, or just a few particles, which then exploded, and 2 trillion galaxies are the result. The largest star that we know of, UY Scuti. It's 1,500 million miles across, 1,700 times larger than the Sun, and 1.3 million Earths can fit inside the Sun. All from tiny particles that exploded way back when. And where, pray tell, did those particles come from? No one can explain that. So, back to creation. In the beginning, God created. One Hindu creation story is that out of loneliness, Brahma split himself into two to create a male and a female. From this male and female, all beings were created. Another story makes reference to life coming from the cracking of an enormous egg, which is the life from which the universe is born. You know, I feel pretty good sticking with "In the beginning, God created." Now, who did he create? Adam and his wife Eve. But then sin entered the world. How? An angel, Lucifer, rebelled against God. Lucifer, later called Satan, came to the earth. What did God do? God warned Adam and Eve to stay away from the tree of the knowledge of good and evil. "Do not eat the fruit of that tree," God said. "In the day that you eat of it, you shall surely die." Or it might be better translated, "Dying you will die." "Death will enter the world," they were warned. So what would you do if you were God? What a place to be. The world you created in rebellion. We'll find out the radical steps God took in just a moment. 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The Bible is filled with stories of people who took a leap of faith. Gideon was asked by God to lead an army of just 300 against an innumerable foe. And he did, and he was triumphant. Noah was asked by God to build an ark, a boat, so he and his family could ride out a storm in a world where rain had never before fallen. And he did, and he and his family and the world was saved. Life can be like that. Sometimes you have to take a leap of faith. After you've received all the necessary instructions, after the equipment has been checked, you take a leap of faith. Grow your faith in God and in His Word. Don't miss the Leap of Faith, brought to you by It Is Written TV. So, what would you do if you were God? You create a world, you create perfect people, you warn them, they ignore you, sin happens, death comes, crisis after crisis is guaranteed because now people are selfish. What would you do? The easy thing would be to start again, destroy the whole thing and start over. But God chose another route. Rather than ending the lives of Adam and Eve, He gave humanity another shot at this. But because sin causes death, for God to be just, death would still have to occur. You can't have laws and then just suspend them when they don't suit you. So God gave Adam and Eve life, but He took upon Himself the death penalty that came due to the presence of sin, enabling Him to be just and merciful. God would allow His own Son to die, the Son He'd been joined to from eternity past. That ought to settle the question about the character of God right there. But it doesn't, because people still want to make sense of the flood in Noah's day and battles with the Philistines and the ground opening up and swallowing Korah, Dathan, and Abiram and their families. But if you have misgivings about the character of God, ask yourself, who would do what He did? There's not another religion in the world that has God dying for the sins of the world, God becoming sin for us, as the Bible puts it. Paul said to the Romans, "For when we were without strength, in due time, Christ died for the ungodly. For scarcely for a righteous man will one die. Yet perhaps for a good man, someone would even dare to die. But God demonstrates His own love toward us in that while we were still sinners, Christ died for us." Notice this. Jesus didn't simply die for the human family. He died for His enemies. And people wonder about the character of God? We'll come back to the cross. But first, look at other ways you can understand the character of God. Look at God's laws. And you learn He wants you to be close to Him. He doesn't want you to degrade yourself. He wants there to be respect in your friendship with God. His plan is for you to have time to build your relationship with Him and with others. It's for strong families, for respect of life, for respect of others, for respect of property. It's for trust and for controlling runaway desire. You can't find fault with anything in the Ten Commandments. And that's a commentary on the character of God. His is a just law that makes sense and works everywhere in the world. In the beginning, a loving Creator who wants the best for you, who loves you, kicked this whole thing off by speaking the world into existence. Look at the intricacy of a plant or a tree. Remarkable. Think of the wonders of an ocean. Look at a kitten, a small child, flowers. God clearly loves beauty. He made lots of it. People today virtually worship nature while ignoring the God who made nature. One of the best reasons you could care about the environment is that it lets you see the magnificence of God. Nature speaks to us about nature's God. Satan, however, is on an absolute mission to misrepresent the character of God. He wants you to think God is uncaring, a tyrant, vindictive. Nothing could be further from the truth. Look at what Satan did in the Garden of Eden. Eve, instead of fleeing from a talking snake, hung around long enough to be fascinated by what she heard and saw. Satan said to her, "Has God indeed said you shall not eat of every tree of the garden?" Then Satan lied. He lied about the character of God. He said, "You will not surely die. For God knows that in the day you eat of it, your eyes will be opened, and you will be like God, knowing good and evil." In other words, Eve, God is unfair. God is withholding something special from you. Satan lied about what God was like. He doesn't want the best for you, he said to Eve. Who do you think first proposed the idea that God is sadomasochistic and malevolent? That idea was first suggested by Satan. Notice what the devil has done. He's caused people everywhere to think that God is like the devil, that the devil is the good guy while God is evil. That's sick. But for varying reasons, people are willing to believe the lie. So, why do people believe that stuff? Well, for one, tradition. You do what your people do. Not many people are willing to think for themselves. Groupthink is real. Now, there are other reasons why people believe lies about God, and some of them have to do with Christians and Christian pastors. 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Thank you for partnering with It Is Written in opening eyes to the goodness of God and offering hope to the world. Why else are people believing the lie that God is evil? Atheism and skepticism have become fashionable. They've taken over institutions of higher learning all over the world. People are being educated to hate God. I'll give you another reason why people believe God is the bad guy. Christian ministers and Christians who misrepresent God. When Christian ministers get embroiled in scandal, it gives Christianity as a whole a black eye. Moral scandals, or they're perceived as greedy, or they get sent to prison. If you're not a Christian, what are you going to think of Christianity when you read about the pastor in Texas who was incarcerated because he stole three churches? Oh, I know. People are faulty. They're imperfect. But people outside the church expect Christians to represent their faith. And you can't fault them for having some minimum expectations, like, say, pastors not stealing churches. Or the pastor in New York who was sentenced to 9 years for wire fraud. I have no comment on guilt or otherwise. I don't know about that. But at the very least, that's a bad look. And God looks bad when pastors and church members live in a way that doesn't represent God, and it turns people away. And let's be honest, Some of the teachings of the church over the years have resulted in people looking sideways at God. A lot of people have a very hard time with the evangelism approach that says, get saved or you'll burn in hell. Not that many people have ever said, well, I was scared into giving my life to Jesus. To see the character of God in full display, look at the life of Jesus. Jesus came to this world to reveal the character of God. In John 14, where Philip said to Jesus, show us the Father, Jesus replied, he who has seen me has seen the Father. Jesus revealed to the world what God was really like. What did he do? He healed the sick. He showed mercy to the fallen. He fed the hungry, walked on water, was patient and gentle. He wept tears of sadness, brought the dead back to life, loved and blessed little children, drove away disease. He lived with integrity. He forgave the man who denied him, washed the feet of the man who would betray him, and he healed one of the men who arrested him. And Jesus Christ is the same yesterday, today, and forever. The Bible says God is love. It says that twice in the same chapter, just 8 verses apart. God is love. So why did God bring punishment on people in Bible times? Let me show you some things. I'm glad you asked. God's overarching motivation is love for the human family and a will to give people an eternal future. What God knows, though, is that if that future isn't on his terms, it isn't a future, because God's future is without sin. You hear people say often flippantly, although not always, that God is a spoil sport, that God doesn't want people to have fun, that there's nothing wrong with their lifestyle. But God is trying to lead you in the direction of heaven, and he knows what's best, which is why Jesus said, come unto me, all ye that labor and are heavy laden, and I will give you rest. Jesus pointed us to the Bible again and again so we could understand God's goodness. Look, everything God did was redemptive to lead us to eternal life. But at the same time, God did some things that seem severe. So why? Well, for the same reason. Even when it seems God was tough, God was being redemptive. It's easy to see that. Look, while it may seem extreme that God would take a life, or in the case of the flood in Noah's day, many lives, this was a last resort for God. Look at some verses with me. There's one key verse in particular I hope you will not miss. We'll start with Jeremiah 5, verse 3. You have stricken them, but they have not grieved. You have consumed them, but they have refused to receive correction. They have made their faces harder than rock. They have refused to return. God had sent judges and prophets. He'd sent message after message. He'd revealed his power to them, feeding them manna and bringing water out of a rock and being present in a pillar of cloud and a pillar of fire. He did everything he could to convince his people that he was real, that he was good, that he had their very best interests at heart, and that his plans for them were better than their own plans, their own selfish plans for themselves. God was trying to get his people to return to faith in him, but as Jeremiah said, they refused to return. Look again, verse 19. And it will be when you say, why does the Lord our God do all these things to us? Then you shall answer them, just as you have forsaken me and served foreign gods in your land, so you shall serve aliens in a land that is not yours. They'd forsaken God. God was trying to win them back. God said, in vain I have chastened your children. They received no correction. Why was God chastening them? To correct them. He tried everything he could. And because he desperately wanted to save people he loved, desperate measures were needed. Isaiah 26:16. Lord, in trouble they have visited you. They poured out a prayer when your chastening was upon them. Notice that? When God's chastening was upon them, they turned to God. Now here's that verse I really want you to see. It's Psalm 78:34. Mark it in your Bible. Write it down. When he slew them, Then they sought him, and they returned and sought earnestly for God. And that was the reason for God's judgments. In this case, God sent warnings, and they did not repent. He gave them signs, and they did not repent. Finally, when extreme measures were taken, they returned and sought earnestly for God. But God never wanted it to come to that. The best motivation for turning to God is Jesus' great sacrifice on the cross. Imagine for a moment the divine Son of God choosing to take your sin and the sin of all of his enemies, choosing to die for those sins so that you might have everlasting life. Jesus made himself of no reputation and took upon himself the form of a servant and was made in the likeness of men. And being found in fashion as a man, he humbled himself and became obedient unto death, even the death of the cross. Isaiah wrote, "He is despised and rejected of men, a man of sorrows and acquainted with grief, and we hid as it were our faces from him. He was despised and we esteemed him not. Surely he hath borne our griefs and carried our sorrows, yet we did esteem him stricken, smitten of God and afflicted. But he was wounded for our transgressions, he was bruised for our iniquities. The chastisement of our peace was upon him, and with his stripes we are healed." What's God really like? He's like that. God is love. He gave his only begotten Son that if you believe in him, whatever your past, whatever your present, whatever you are going through, however weak you feel, however many times you've failed, if you believe in him, you will not perish, but you will have everlasting life. Everyone talks about love. 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It's as clear as clear that God is love. Would you give him your heart today? Could you choose to be a Christian today? Would you accept Jesus into your heart right now, knowing what God is really like? He's good, he's love, and he loves you. Let me pray with you. Father in heaven, we thank you that you are not the monster some say you are. We thank you that you are love and that your love towards us is just as real as the air we breathe. And I'm thankful that the Bible makes very clear that the desperate measures you took were because desperate measures were required. You were doing all you could to win to your heart a very stubborn, hard-hearted people. And then we thank you that you did the most desperate thing of all, if I can put it that way. You demonstrated your love by allowing your Son Jesus to die for the sins of the world, even for mine. Friend, would you respond to that God? Would you let him into your heart? Would you say, "Jesus, live your life in me"? Would you say, "God, take my heart and make it yours"? Would you say that? Would you pray that prayer right now? God, take our hearts and make them yours. We thank you that you are good, that you are God, that you are love. And we pray in Jesus' name, amen. Thank you so much for joining me. I'm looking forward to seeing you again next time. Until then, remember, it is written, man shall not live by bread alone, but by every word that proceeds from the mouth of God.

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0: Hi, I'm Ron Porterfield. Welcome to a Total Health Moment. Would you like to know some of the practices that the parents of biblical heroes, such as Moses, Daniel, and the three Hebrew boys used in raising these men of God? Here are a few things listed by one of my favorite authors in a book called Child Guidance. 1. They had morning and evening worship with their family. 2. They used music to help the children to remember and regularly repeat the law. 3. They modeled the principles of the law in their own lives. If you are a parent and you want to raise another great man or woman for God, why not try to implement some of these practices in your own home? It will take some effort, but remember, you can do all things through Christ who strengthens you.
1: Upon the very highest authority, it has now been established that spirits from other worlds do visit this earth from time to time. You've probably encountered one of these visitors from outer space without realizing it. In just a moment, you'll hear the amazing facts about these creatures and what they look like.
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1: Hello, this is Joe Cruz and the Amazing Facts broadcast, facts which affect you. You know, some of the most fascinating discussions taking place in the world today revolve around the possibility of visiting other planets in the space age future. There has also been a great deal of talk about visitors from other worlds making contact with this Earth. Well, friends, the amazing fact is that these visitors are already here. For many years now, visitors from outer space have been going back and forth and have actually appeared to individuals living right here in this world. Now, I don't want you to take my word for it today. Here is a text right out of the great source book of all truth, the Bible. I'm reading Hebrews 1:14. Are they not all ministering spirits sent forth to minister for them who shall be heirs of salvation? Now notice, this is talking about the angels who were sent forth from God in heaven to minister to people right here on this earth. So it's literally true that these angels are called spirits. They do come from another world, and they are constantly speeding back and forth on their missions for God. Now before we go any further today, let me clarify some false impressions held by many people regarding the angels. Mothers have been known to tell their children that if they would be good, someday they could be angels in heaven. Now, is it true that the angels are actually the spirits of the dead? Do the godly mothers of this earth turn into angels when they die? The answer is emphatically no. First of all, we know that angels existed before any of the human family had died. They don't depend on the death of mortals for their existence. Notice these words in Genesis 3:24. So he drove out the man, and he placed at the east of the Garden of Eden cherubims and a flaming sword which turned every way to keep the way of the tree of life. Now there you notice that no one had yet died, and there were cherubims, there were angels. Furthermore, the scriptures make it clear that angels were made before man, and they belong to an entirely different order of beings. The psalmist tells us in Psalms 8:4-8, "What is man that thou art mindful of him, and the son of man that thou visitest him? For thou hast made him a little lower than the angels, and hast crowned him with glory and honor." Yes, the fact is that we can never hope to be angels. Even though we belong to the same great family of God, there is a vast difference of order which separates the earthly from the heavenly members of that family. All right, if they're not related to earthly beings, then where did the angels come from? The answer is found in Colossians 1:16-17. For by him were all things created that are in heaven and that are in earth, visible and invisible, whether they be thrones or dominions or principalities or powers. All things were created by him and for him. And he is before all things, and by him all things consist. Yes, they were created by God, sometime back there in the vast eternity of the past, before the creation of this world even. They were formed by the power of God. Apparently, of course, there are various types of good angels among those heavenly hosts. Psalms 99:1 describes the cherubim with their two wings arched over the very throne of God. Isaiah 6:1-7 speaks of seraphim, who have six wings and seem to have separate duties to perform. But one fact stands out very clearly. None of them are disembodied spirits. They are real beings who simply possess powers that you and I do not have. In Genesis 18, 1-8, we're told that some angels appeared to Abraham in the plains of Mamre. With typical Eastern hospitality, Abraham prepared a meal for his guest. And the record says, he stood by them under the tree, and they did eat. Now, friends, if they had been bodiless spirits, this act of eating would have been an impossibility. They had bodies just as real as yours and mine. We find no evidence that these heavenly visitors are indefinite, formless, vacuous objects. The Bible reveals they have personality, knowledge, and so forth. 1 Peter 1:12 says, which things the angels desire to look into. And then again in 2 Samuel 14:20 we read, according to the wisdom of an angel of God. Now, if they are real beings, some might ask why we can't see them. How many believe that a glass of water is full of little wiggling bits of life? Of course, we all believe that. That water is full of germ life, and if we could look at a drop through the microscope right now, it would be alive with movement. There are a lot of things that are real that we can't see or hear. The room you're sitting in is full of voices and music of all kinds at this very moment, but you can't hear it. However, all we need do is bring a radio into the room and turn it on, and immediately you will hear these sounds which fill the air. The fact that we cannot see or hear a thing is no proof that it does not exist. The truth is that men have seen angels, of course, and even animals have seen angels. In Numbers 22:20-33, a certain man by the name of Balaam was riding along on his donkey one day. The animal suddenly stopped in its tracks at a narrow place between two walls. Even though Balaam beat the donkey unmercifully, it refused to move because its eyes were open to an angel standing there. In a few moments, Balaam also saw the angel, and he realized why the animal had not moved forward. Now, one reason angels are not seen by men more often is that we're so awed by the supernatural. In Revelation 22:8-9, we read this, "And I, John, saw these things and heard them, and when I had heard and seen, I fell down to worship before the feet of the angel which showed me these things. Then saith he unto me, See thou do it not, for I am thy fellow servant, and of thy brethren the prophets, and of them which keep the sayings of this book. Worship God." Now here, the great prophet John had to be rebuked for trying to worship an angel. If their supernatural glory had such an effect upon that great man of God, what would our reaction be? If God permitted them to make frequent appearances in their glory, men would make angels an object of adoration and worship. Generally, the special appearance of angels on the earth today is in the form of human beings. The apostle wrote this in Hebrews 13:2, "Be not forgetful to entertain strangers, for thereby some have entertained angels unawares." Now the fact is, friend, that you may have encountered an angel yourself in the form of a stranger without even realizing it. Angels, then, should not be worshipped, but we ought to have a full appreciation of their power. Sometimes they're commissioned from God to bring judgments upon the wicked. One notable example of this is found in the Old Testament experience of an Assyrian army which defied the God of heaven. During the night, an angel came down among the soldiers, and the next morning 186,000 Assyrians were found dead. Now, this is in sharp contrast to the usual work of protection carried out by those angel hosts. But we must remember that it's towards those who fear God that angels minister with the greatest power. Psalms 34:7 tells us, "The angel of the Lord encampeth round about them that fear him and delivereth them." Yes, angels are very real and have actually been seen. Let's read another experience found in 2 Kings 6, 15 to 17. And when the servant of the man of God was risen early and gone forth, behold, an host compassed the city both with horses and chariots. And his servant said unto him, Alas, my master, how shall we do? And he answered, Fear not, for they that be with us are more than they that be with them. And Elisha prayed and said, Lord, I pray thee, open his eyes that he may see. And the Lord opened the eyes of the young man, and he saw,

that his prayers and his alms had come up as a sweet savor before God. But now listen to what he said in verses 5 and 6. Thy prayers and thine alms are come up for a memorial before God. Now send men to Joppa, and call for one Simon, whose surname is Peter. He lodgeth with one Simon a tanner, whose house is by the seaside, and he shall tell thee what thou oughtest to do. Now notice something very interesting here, friends. That angel knew the given name of Peter. He knew his surname also, and where he lived. The angel knew that Cornelius prayed, and that he gave alms to God. The angelic beings, in fact, know the same details about your life and mine. Our complete life record is open to them because they follow us from the cradle to the grave. Each individual has a guardian angel who seeks to influence him in the right way. It is he who guards us from 1,000 dangers along the road of life. Matthew 18:10 says, "Take heed that ye despise not one of these little ones, for I say unto you that in heaven their angels do always behold the face of my Father which is in heaven." Now, friends, how else could we explain the miraculous intervention of unseen powers to save us from harm? Occasionally, we realize their ministering presence, but usually we're quite unconscious of their multiple services. Once I was driving my car along a busy highway. I'd been driving for 1,000 miles without sleep or rest. It was an emergency trip, and I was all by myself. Drowsiness overtook me, and suddenly my head came up with a start, and I realized that the scenery had changed. I had been asleep. I don't know how long the car had been guided by other hands, but even a few seconds lapse is enough to lose control of a speeding automobile. Yet everything was under perfect control. Who guided the car while I slept? Who but an angel protector could have saved me during that time? What a thrill it'll be to talk someday to that guardian angel who has been with us during our life here on this earth. Then we can learn how the angel saved us from countless unknown sweeps with death. I'd like you to notice, too, that the angels as heavenly company are distinguished from a race. Now, here are the words of Jesus found in Matthew 22:30. He says, "For in the resurrection they neither marry nor are given in marriage, but are as the angels of God in heaven." The angels are not developed from one original stock, as is the case with man. There is no common nature that binds the angels together as man is bound together. So, these are some very interesting facts that we've learned about angels today, friends. But you know, we need to understand everything we can about their ministrations. We found that they come from outer space, and they have a lot to do with our everyday activities, and so we should seek to understand just as much as we can about the way they operate. Even though we can't see them, they're always near enough to bring deliverance in times of danger or distress. Now the material, which I'm sharing with you in this special series on angels, is available in printed form if you'll write for it. It's contained in my little book entitled Spirits from Other Worlds. There's no obligation, so why don't you write for it today? Remember, the title of the little book now is Spirits from Other Worlds. I'm going to give the mailing address now, so please pay special attention and write it down. Your gifts will help keep this broadcast on the air also. So thanks so much for being a partner in this ministry. And now, this is Joe Cruz saying goodbye for today.

0: I was a little lonely this morning, so I called my daughter back east. Now, ordinarily, I do pretty good on my own, but this morning I felt, well, sort of empty. After Margie and I talked, little Sarah got on the phone, and you know what she said. She said, "I miss you, Grandma."
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2: Welcome again to The Bible Unchained. I'm your host, Phil Ammons, and I am delighted that you've joined me again at this time in the study of God's Word. I invite

0: you to think along with me today on the sacred topic of Thy Word is Truth, Part 1. According to the Pew Research Center, there are 5.8 billion religiously affiliated adults in the world, representing 84% of the world's population of 6.9 billion. There are over 4,300 world religions and 33,000 Christian denominations. You can just imagine the hundreds or thousands of variant holy books and texts that all claim supernaturally to be inspired words of truth. Paul writes, even in his day, there are, it may be, so many kinds of voices in the world. 1 Corinthians 14:10. How do we then identify what truth is? Was it not Pilate that asked the penetrating question that haunts the soul of teeming billions through the ages? What is truth? John 18:38. Well, Mr. Pilate, we are here today to help answer this question. What is truth? Truth means that which is real, ideal, and genuine, the property as of being in accord with fact and reality. Now, before we can enter into God's kingdom, we must be sanctified by his redeeming grace. Paul writes, "And the very God of peace sanctify you wholly, and I pray God your whole spirit and soul and body be preserved blameless unto the coming of the Lord Jesus Christ." 1 Thessalonians 5:23. Jesus said, speaking of the Bible to his Father, "Sanctify them through thy truth. Thy word is truth." John 17:17. Is it your desire to be sanctified in Jesus today? There's no other way to experience holiness and sanctification except we follow God's truth and to follow it wherever it leads us. For me, there is but one book that has the truth of God, that reveals the power, the righteousness, and dignity of a supreme and loving God. There is but one book that reveals the creation of all things and the fall and redemption of man in a coherent fashion. One book that proves its inspiration through the prophetic word, always accurately predicting unlikely events, days, months, years, and even millennia in advance. One book that reveals the high value, the deep personal interest, and fathomless love that God places on every individual. The only book where all these elements meet for me, my friends, is the Bible, the Holy Scriptures. Even though there may be thousands of world religions and tens of thousands of Christian denominations, there can be but one truth. Paul says it best, one Lord, one faith, and one baptism. Ephesians 4 and verse 5. God intended for his word to be understood in all of its truth, not just some. So how many truths can there be? By definition, there cannot exist two irreconcilable truths on the same point. Jesus said, "No man can serve two masters, for either he will hate the one and love the other, or else he will hold to the one and despise the other. Ye cannot serve God and mammon." Matthew 6:24. And that includes of spiritual affiliation when it comes to the truth. There cannot be two masters of truth, only one. There is but one truth for every biblical teaching. Consciously and subconsciously, many Christians rank truth behind other factors in Christian practice and belief. Truth is sacrificed for relationships such as husband, wife, friends. Truth is sacrificed for affection, for a church tradition, for a charismatic church leader. Now, some of these are mighty fine people indeed, but truth cannot be sacrificed for any man. Truth is often sacrificed for political expediency, a political party or political platform. Truth may be sacrificed for financial gain. Truth might be sacrificed because of discomfort that we might have with change and a preference for the norm, that which is convenient, comfy, and cozy to our experience and mental comfort zones. But is that what the Bible teaches should drive our relationship and desire for truth? Not only should we merely desire truth and demand truth from our spiritual leaders, we ourselves must hunger for truth, must not fear it. Jesus said, "Blessed are those which do hunger and thirst after righteousness, for they shall be filled." Matthew 5 and verse 6. Jesus says again, "Howbeit, when he, the Spirit of truth, is come, he will guide you into all truth." John 16, 13. So why is the idea of one truth so important? Well, because no error, however well-meaning, however cherished, is harmless. For every untruth, there is a corrosive, destroying effect on some truth. Every untruth, falsehood, and lie is an attack not only on truth, but on the character of God himself. Because the Bible says, "A God of truth and without iniquity, just and right is he." Deuteronomy 32 and verse 4. Whatever is not true is necessarily false and a lie. Satan is the father of lies. Jesus said in John 8:44 that he is the author of falsehood. He knows that every falsehood diminishes some truth. The more falsehood, the further we drift from the truth, until the light of truth is completely submerged in darkness. The most dangerous lies are those that most resemble the truth. So we must endeavor to carefully search for complete, pure truth from the Bible and reject everything that sets itself up against that truth. Isaiah wrote, and this is a recurring theme with me, "If they speak not according to this word, it is because there is no light in them." Isaiah 8 and verse 20. All of our ideas, all of our theology, all of our concepts of truth must be tested by the word of God. Isaiah further says, "Open ye the gates, that the righteous nation which keepeth the truth may enter in." Isaiah 26 and verse 2. The nation, the people, the individual, that's you, that's me, that keepeth the truth shall enter into God's kingdom. It is said that if you give a man a fish, he will eat for a day. If you teach a man to fish, he will eat for a lifetime. Therefore, today and throughout this broadcast, I do not merely wish to speak truth to you, but more. I want to share biblical principles and tools with you to help you to recognize, evaluate, and build a solid matrix and methodology for recognizing what is truth, so that you can distinguish truth from error for yourself. Now, there are 12 tools for arriving at biblical truth that we're going to discuss. These are tools that anyone can use to find truth on any Bible subject. First, the Holy Spirit must settle the truth in our hearts. "Howbeit, when he, the Spirit of truth, is come, he will guide you into all truth." John 16 and verse 13. "If any of you lack wisdom, let him ask of God." James 1 and verse 5. We must submit ourselves to God and ask him to lead us to the truth. Secondly, let the Bible interpret itself. Where the scriptures speak, we must speak. Where the scriptures are silent, we must be silent. There is a thing called exegesis, and this is where we read a Bible text and allow that text to speak to us. In other words, we extract truth from that Bible text. That's proper. The other side is exegesis. That's a bad thing. And that's where we read into a Bible text something that the Bible writer did not intend to say. We must allow the Bible to interpret itself and not read into a Bible text our personal preferences. Thirdly, accept the Bible principle that God does not lie. In hope of eternal life, which God, that cannot lie, promised before the world began, Titus 1 and verse 2. God means what he says. The Bible is the ultimate arbiter of what truth is, in God's definition of truth. No political party, no court, no poll, no committee, no church, no human being, no matter how nice or charismatic, sincere, or trustworthy he or she might otherwise be, can be a substitute for the truth of the Bible. Fourth, truth must be sought out. If thou seekest her as silver and searchest for her as hid treasures, then shalt thou understand the fear of the Lord and find the knowledge of God. Proverbs 2, verses 4 and 5. We must seek out truth through earnest study, daily study of God's word. That's where we will find truth. Fifth, the principle of eternal verities. Whatever God says or commands is binding until God says that it is no longer binding. Man cannot reverse what God has said. Numbers 23 and verse 20, Balaam said to Balak, "Behold, I have received commandment to bless, and he hath blessed, and I cannot reverse it." What God says, man cannot reverse it. Sixth, no private interpretation. Every man has a right to his own opinion, but not to his own facts. And we must interpret the Bible in light of every Bible passage that speaks to the issue about which we are studying. Not one person, but the Bible and the truths of the Bible must be taken as a whole on every subject for us to understand God's will on that particular truth, and no private individual interpretations. Seventhly, interpret every Bible passage as literal unless there is a compelling reason to apply a non-literal meaning. This is all we have for today, my friends. I am Phil Ammons. Join me next time on The Bible Unchained.
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2: Man's impossibilities are God's opportunities. 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Remember to look up when things of this life get you down. He's always there waiting to help.
3: The simple, basic definition of justification is the act of showing something to be right or reasonable. In the Bible, justification comes from our faith in Jesus Christ, which means we are forgiven, accepted, and accounted righteous in God's sight. Our faith then moves us to learn and grow in Christ. Titus 3 verse 7 states that having been justified by His grace, we should become heirs according to the hope of eternal life. And Romans 5 verse 1 assures us that, having been justified by faith, we have peace with God through our Lord Jesus Christ. Psalm 32 verses 1 and 2 explain that, "Blessed is he whose transgression is forgiven, whose sin is covered. Blessed is the man to whom the Lord does not impute iniquity, and in whose spirit there is no deceit."
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4: So glad you've joined us. We are moving through our theme for this quarter, which is growing in a relationship with God. We are in lesson number 12, Share Him. And this is focusing on that relationship growing into a witness for the Lord. If you'd like to get your own copy of the Sabbath School lesson, you can do that by going to 3abnsabbathschoolpanel.com. Don't go away. We'll be right back.

0: Hello, friends. Welcome to our study on the growing in a relationship with God. We're so thankful that you've joined us. We're on lesson number 12, which is entitled Share Him. Pastor James Rafferty here, and want to introduce you to our 3ABN Sabbath School panel, and they'll share with you the topics they're going to be covering. To my immediate left is Jill Marconi, my sister in Christ.
1: Thank you so much, Pastor James. On Monday, we look at unforced but with power. How do we witness without forcing people?
0: Oh, that's a good one. Good one. And to your left, Pastor Ryan Johnson.
2: Thank you, Pastor Rafferty. Friends, I have Tuesday's lesson, and it is tips for sharing Jesus. Tips for sharing Jesus.
0: Amen. And to your left, Pastor John Dinsey.
3: Thank you. It's a blessing to be here. I have Wednesday, a wandering child, and how God appeals to those that have wandered away.
0: Amen. And finally, we have Pastor John Lo McCain.
4: And mine is entitled, Bring Them Back, How God Brings Us Back When We Wander Away.
0: Amen. Amen. So we have some powerful titles as we're closing out this quarter on growing in a relationship with God, focusing on the witness, sharing Jesus Christ and the great gospel commission that God has given us to go to all the world and share the gospel with every nation, kindred, tongue, and people. Again, we're so glad you've joined us. If you'd like to get a copy of the lesson notes, that is the additional notes or supplemental notes, because we don't always cover everything in the quarterly. In fact, we add to that quite a bit. You can go to 3abnsabbathschoolpanel.com. There's going to be a little box on the right top, and you can click on that and just sign up for those notes, and you will get them every week from then on. You won't have to sign up ever again. Before we get started on our lesson, we'd like to have a word of prayer, and I'd like to ask Pastor Ryan Johnson, would you have prayer for us?
2: Of course. Friends, let's pray. Father in heaven, we've been studying how to get closer to you. Mm-hmm. And now we study, Lord, how to be used by you to lead others to you. Mm-hmm. Guide us, O Father. Mm-hmm. Open our minds, open our hearts, and change us, Lord. This is what we ask in the mighty name of Jesus Christ. Amen.
0: Amen. Amen. So lesson number 12 begins Sabbath afternoon by giving us the Bible verses that we're going to be covering in this lesson, Matthew 28, 18 through 20. I'll be looking at a little bit of those, a little bit of that, 2 Peter 3:18, 1 Peter 3:8 through 15, Hosea 7, Zechariah 10. Our memory text is found in Isaiah chapter 50, verse 4. Let's take a look at this text. I think it's going to speak to each one of you. It really speaks to my heart when I read this text. It says in Isaiah chapter 50, verse 4, and this is something for all of us to claim as a promise, the Lord God has given me the tongue of the learned, that I should know how to speak a word in season to him who is weary. He awakens me morning by morning. He awakens my ear to hear as the learned. So there's a lot in this verse. God is going to give us the tongue of the learned. He's going to educate us so that we can know how to speak at the right time to those who are weary. We're reaching out with the gospel to those who are weary. God, not our alarm clock, is going to awaken us morning by morning. He's going to awaken our ear to hear as he speaks to us through the Holy Spirit. He's going to hear, we're going to hear his voice, and he's going to educate us. We're going to hear as the learned. That's a promise that you can claim. If you feel like you're inadequate, you're not sufficient, you don't feel that you're able to share the word of God, God promises in Isaiah chapter 50 and verse 4, he promises that he is going to educate you. He's going to awaken you. He's going to fill you with a word to speak to those who are weary. Praise God for that promise. Sunday's lesson is entitled, Out of the Overflow. That's going to be the focus for my lesson. It's based on the Great Commission in Matthew chapter 28, 18 through 20. And the quarterly says, write down the different messages of Jesus when he says all. And I want to just broaden this a little bit. You know, every gospel has the Great Commission in it, but we don't always see that in the other gospels. Of course, it's pretty obvious when we read Mark chapter 16, 15 to 18. It's clearly there. But Luke doesn't seem to have it until you get to Acts chapter 1, verse 8. That also was authored by Luke. And there we find the Great Commission given by Luke, in a sense. And also, we have Matthew 28, 18 through 20. But John chapter 21 is where we find the Great Commission given in the Gospel of John. But it's actually done to Peter. He's singled out. And as Peter is singled out, God is saying to us, he's saying to you and me, I'm going to take the worst offender, Peter, the worst offender, denied him three times. I'm going to take the worst offender and I'm going to recommission him to give the gospel, to feed my lambs and feed my sheep. I'm going to recommission him as an example that any one of us, no matter how we've stumbled or where we've come from, any one of us can be commissioned or recommissioned by God to give the great message of the gospel to all the world.
1: That's good.
0: Praise God. So as we look here, Jesus gives a mandate to share the message with the world. Go and make disciples. The mission then of the Seventh-day Adventist Church is to make disciples, right? Is to take this gospel to all the world. And we are to proclaim the everlasting gospel, the three angels' messages, Revelation 14, 6 through 12, to prepare the world for Jesus' soon return. Anyone who has received a new life in Christ is a witness, period. Let's look at that. 2 Corinthians chapter 5. I said anyone who's received a new life in Christ is called to be a witness. Does the Bible actually teach that? Let's look at it. 2 Corinthians chapter 5, and we'll begin here in verse 14. For the love of Christ constrains us. What constrains us?
1: The love of Christ
0: constrains us, because we thus judge that if one died for all, then we're all dead. We were all dead in trespasses and sins. Jesus Christ died for all, and therefore, verse 15, and that he died for all, that they which live should not henceforth live unto themselves, but unto him which died for them and rose again. So he died for all, that we would live for him, rather than living in trespasses and sins, living spiritually dead. Wherefore, verse 16 says, henceforth, we know no man after the flesh. Yea, though we have known Christ after the flesh, yet now henceforth know we him no more. Therefore, verse 17, and here's the key verse. If any man is in Christ,
1: that's right,
0: he is a new creature. Old things are passed away, and behold, all things have become new. So there's the in Christ. There's the new creature. There's the born again. There's the person who has accepted Christ as his personal Savior. Yeah. Everything old has passed away. His sins have passed away. His sinful life has passed away. All of our past history is gone, and all things have become new. All things, verse 18, are now of God, who has reconciled us to himself by Jesus Christ and has given to us the ministry of reconciliation. Right. Individually, personally, you have been given a ministry of reconciliation. You may not be involved in a ministry like we are with 3ABN. You may not be involved in your own personal ministry. You may simply be attending a church, but you have been given an individual ministry, and that ministry is called the ministry of reconciliation. How does it work? Well, let's look at verse 19. To wit, that is to understand that God was in Christ reconciling the world to himself, not imputing their trespasses unto them, and has committed unto us the word of reconciliation. So, here's the way it works. God put all of our collective sins on Jesus Christ. He didn't count them against us. If he would have counted them against us, we wouldn't be here right now. We'd be gone. We'd be vanquished. We'd be dead. But he counted them against his son instead of counting them against us. And we have been commissioned to do the same. We are to go forth now and not count men's sins against them, right? And in not counting men's sins against them, we become ambassadors of reconciliation. That's what verse 20 says. Now we are ambassadors for Christ. You know what an ambassador is? An ambassador is the highest ranking official from one government to the next. So we are ambassadors for Christ, which means we are the highest ranking officials from the government of heaven to the governments of this earth. We are representatives of heaven. When people see us, they are to see what heaven's government looks like. How does heaven's government run? We are representing our heavenly king. We are representing the government of heaven. Now then, we are ambassadors for Christ. Verse 20 says, as though God did beseech you by us, we pray you in Christ's stead, be ye reconciled to God. For he, verse 21, made him, Jesus Christ, to be sin for us who knew no sin, that we might be made the righteousness of God in him. So you might say, well, witnessing, I don't know how to do that. Do I need to go to a class? Well, you could come to the School of Discipleship, 3abnsaud.com. You could come to the School of Discipleship. The next one's in July 17 to 26, and we can share a lot of principles with you. But let me just share this one little secret that I think will become self-evident as you move forward in your relationship with Christ. And that is, as you abide in Christ and walk with Christ, as you pray for Christ to wake you morning by morning and give you the tongue of the learned and teach you how to speak a word to those who are weary in season, as you do this, you will become a witness automatically. Jesus Christ did not say, make your light shine. He said, let your light shine. As you abide in Christ, you can't help but let your light shine. In fact, in 2 Corinthians chapter 3, just a couple chapters before this one, and we're looking at verses 1 through 3, Paul says it this way. Do we begin again to commend ourselves, or do we need, as some others, epistles of commendation to you, or letters of recommendation from you, In other words, do we need some kind of certificate to say that we're now witnesses and we're now qualified to be witnesses? Notice what he says here. You are our epistle written in our hearts and known and read of all men. For as much as you are manifestly declared to be the epistle of Christ, ministered by us, written not with ink, but with the Spirit of the living God, not in tables of stone, but in fleshly tables of the heart. We are letters. We are testimonies. When the Holy Spirit comes into our lives, when God convicts us and we confess our sins and he forgives us of our sins, when we become new creatures in Jesus Christ, we become living epistles. People see, we may not say a word. You know, someone once said, share the truth, use words if you have to. We may not even share words, but when people see us, they're going to see something different about us, right? The way we act, the way we walk, the way we talk, it changes. We are transformed by the Spirit of Christ. And that's what Paul is saying here. He's saying, you know, you don't even have to use words. You are living epistles. People see you and they know something is different about you. They pick it up. We overcome by the word of our testimony. We have a testimony, and sometimes that testimony is just in the way we live. It's just the way we carry ourselves. It's completely different now. The way we're walking and talking is completely different now. So, it's important for us to recognize that as we are filled with the Holy Spirit, God is going to call us to reach out to the world and to share the light of the truth of the gospel of Jesus Christ. Don't think that because you're an introvert, because you're shy, because you're not capable, that God isn't calling you to ministry. I remember when I first was told, oh, you should be a pastor, you should be a preacher, I thought to myself, I will never do that. Not in my whole life will I ever do that. The last thing on my mind was to get up in front of people. I mean, I almost failed my speech class, and my mother was an English teacher, so she was always correcting me. I always got easy A's in English class, but when I got to speech class, I was terrified to get up front before that class and give a speech. So it may not be in us naturally, but God is supernatural. He can overrule our insufficiency, our lack of sufficiency. He can overrule that, and he can make us capable witnesses for him. We just need to put our trust in him, and he will give us a boldness. And that's what the disciples had as they went forth to witness. They were filled with the Holy Spirit, and they were filled with boldness. They were afraid. They were scared. Before the outpouring of the Holy Spirit, they were in the upper room afraid. But then the doors broke loose, and they went forth and preached the word of God with boldness. And God can give us that spirit so that we can do that too.
1: Amen. Thank you so much, Pastor James. I was just thinking how you said you didn't feel you were afraid to stand up and speak and get in front of people, and you've preached the gospel all over the world. So look at God. Look at what God does with each one of us. So thank you so much. I love what you shared there. I'm Jill Morricone. On Monday, we have Unforced But With Power. How do we witness without force? The lesson on Monday's portion kind of has two concepts. We're going to look at both of them as we have time, and I just encourage you to get the notes if we don't have time to get to everything. The two concepts, the first concept is motivation for witnessing. That matters, does it not, Pastor Ryan? Why are we witnessing? The second concept is gentleness in witnessing, or how do we witness without force? We discover what melds these two together. It is all tied together in the concept of love. Love matters most of all. God's love for us, and then his love in us poured out to others. You know, we really can't love the lost with our own selfish human love. It's divine, and it has to come from God. And we only love because he first loves us. So let's look first at some motivations for witnessing. We're going to start with that side of the coin. And I'm going to give you four. There's obviously many more, but we're just going to talk about four today. The first motivation is love. That is central. It is the circumference of everything we do. Everything we do should be motivated by love. And we won't spend a lot of time here. Pastor James already referenced 2 Corinthians 5. And I love that. 2 Corinthians 5:14 is the love of Christ that compels us or constrains us. Love is to be the motivating factor. He loved us, and then in turn, we love other people. Let's look at the second motivating factor, and that is compassion. Now, you might say, Pastor Johnny, well, compassion, isn't that the same thing as love? Let's look at it, and I love the way the Greek opens up this word to me. We're in Matthew 9. Turn with me to Matthew 9, verses 35 and 36. We see this word compassion here, and we'll kind of unpack what that means. Then Jesus went about all the cities and villages, teaching in their synagogues, preaching the gospel of the kingdom. This is witness, is it not? Preaching is witness. Healing every sickness and every disease among the people. That's witness, is it not? This is health evangelism, as we would call it. But when he saw the multitudes, he was moved with, what's that word? Compassion for them, because they were weary and scattered, like sheep having no shepherd. This Greek word for compassion occurs 12 times in the Gospels, Matthew, Mark, and Luke. And every time but three, it's in reference to Jesus Christ. So the word compassion is connected in some way with what Jesus feels. And it means to have the bowels yearn or feel sympathy for. So this is like an inwrought emotion, we would say. A gut emotion, yes. The compassion becomes the hinge. If you look up all the different examples in Scripture, it becomes the hinge between human need and divine interaction. We see this pattern. Jesus sees a need. He sees something. He is moved, this inward emotion, this compassion, and then that leads him to action. So in other words, love is the motivating factor, yes, but you can love someone, but you need to be moved to do something for someone. Compassion is the hinge, as it were. We have the love, then that compassion, which comes from God as well, is inwrought in us, and it moves us to action. It's interesting to me, the other three places that it's used, besides in reference to Jesus. The first is the prodigal son. You know that in Luke 15. The father was moved with compassion. Now, who does the father represent in the parable?
4: Jesus.
1: Okay. Absolutely. The second example is the Good Samaritan. He felt compassion on the injured man. Now, who is the Good Samaritan in the parable? It's Jesus. So both of these, even though they're human, it would be an example of Jesus. And the third example, interestingly enough, is the father with a demon-possessed son. He asked Jesus, have compassion on us. So he's appealing to Jesus' compassion. Reach out with that. So compassion moves us from the feelings to action. That's why I think it's a good motivation for witness. First is love, that's the feeling. Then compassion, that motivates us to action. The third motivation is experience. How can we share what we have never experienced? Pastor James referenced the disciples there in the upper room being terrified. And we know the disciples were largely uneducated, illiterate fishermen, were they not? And in fact, the Pharisees were kind of amazed because they said, wow, they've been with Jesus, because they were so transformed by the power of the Holy Spirit after they were converted. So in Acts 4:20, remember Peter and John are dragged before the Sanhedrin and they're told, don't speak about Jesus, Pastor John. Just don't talk anymore. And what did they say in Acts 4:20? We cannot but speak the things we have seen and heard. In other words, experience. They were sharing their experience. 1 John 1. I love this passage. 1 John 1:1-3. That which was from the beginning, which we have heard. In the Greek, heard means to give in the audience of. That which we have seen with our eyes. In the Greek, it means to gaze with wide open eyes. That which we have looked upon and our hands have handled. In the Greek, handled means to verify by touch. We're in 1 John 1:1. Jump down to 3. That which we have seen and heard, we declare to you. So in other words, John's saying, I'm not telling you something that I heard from my grandma. I'm not sharing something that the preacher shared in church. I was there when Jesus stood up and said, peace be still, and the waves calmed. I was there on the Mount of Blessing when he said, blessed are the poor in spirit. I saw Jesus reach out and touch the afflicted and healing go forth. I watched him pray in the Garden of Gethsemane, not my will, but yours be done. He's sharing from experience. That's what you and I do when we have tasted and seen that the Lord is good.
0: Yes.
1: Incidentally, that was the verse that led me to follow Jesus. Mm-hmm. When I was 13 years old, I decided that Christianity was fake. I turned my back on God. Mm-hmm. And I wrote in my journal, God, I do not believe you. God, I do not trust you. God, I will not worship you. Mm-hmm. And I spent 6 months away from Jesus. Now, I'm a kid at that point. My parents forced me to go to church, but in my heart, I wanted nothing to do with God. And that verse in Psalms 34, taste and see that the Lord is good, that and the example of my mom and her witness to me, her example, is what turned the tide in my life. And I claimed that promise. And I said, God, would you reveal yourself to me? It says in scripture, taste and see. I'm going to taste and see. And in 2 weeks, I knew beyond a shadow of a doubt, I'd experienced Jesus. And I never wanted anything else. So once you've experienced Jesus, you want to share him with others. The final motivating factor is compulsion. Now, you might say, wait a minute, Jill, I thought we were talking no force. Now, let's go to Jeremiah. Jeremiah 20, we're going to pick it up in verse 9. There are what they call confessions in the book of Jeremiah. There's actually 6 of them. And this is unparalleled in any other biblical book. We see they're autobiographical, is that the way you say that word? Depictions of Jeremiah's struggle with the burden of ministry. People were criticizing Jeremiah's message and calling, and he tried to be quiet to save himself from suffering, but his calling was stronger. Yeah. We see this in verse 9. Then I said, this is Jeremiah speaking, I will not make mention of him nor speak any more in his name. I'm going to be quiet. I'm going to stop witnessing. I'm going to stop sharing what God asked me to do. I'm going to quit my calling. But his word was in my heart like a burning fire, shut up in my bones. I was weary of holding it back, and I could not. You see, holding back God's word or the calling God has placed on your life, it will consume the messenger. We are constrained by the burning word of God that is in us. Okay. And we cannot help but share Jesus. So we do not have much time, but in closing, how do we witness without force? I would say first, we witness with love. We share with love. It matters how you and I speak to other people. Second, we speak when we are called. In other words, it matters when we speak. There's a time to speak and there's a time to be quiet. There's a time when it's good to witness and to share. And then there's a time to recognize this is not the right time to share at this moment. We are to speak by example. Sometimes you don't even need to say a word, as Pastor James already talked, and you can lead and share by example. And in addition, we can share the word of God. God himself gives us freedom of choice. So when we share, we say, God says, choose my way. Of course, there are always consequences. I can choose God's way and live, or I can choose my own way and walk away. And I have that choice. But if I do that, there are consequences, eternal lost, not following Jesus. But we can present the gospel with love and grace as well.
0: Yeah. Amen. Amen. I love that. I especially love that verse in Jeremiah 20, verse 9. That's just so powerful. The word of God was a burning fire. I just want to pray that you continue to follow with us as we take a short break. We'll be right back because this is such an important topic. It's so practical and so powerful. And I think the Holy Spirit will be able to work through this to really transform your witness in your life. So don't go away. We'll be right back.
5: Hello, I'm Greg Morricone. I'm so glad you've joined me for 3ABN Mission Moment. Last time I told you about Phoebe, who was raised in Malawi and learned to love Jesus by listening to Bible stories from her Pentecostal grandfather. After college, she worked as a seed technologist and continued going to church. But along the way, she began watching the God TV network. Eventually, she wondered what other channels were available, and that's when she found 3ABN. It wasn't long before she realized that she'd misunderstood some fundamental biblical truths, including the Bible Sabbath. This is important, she thought. I've been saved by grace, but in obedience to God's word, I need to keep the Sabbath as a remembrance, as a covenant between him and me. Unable to hide from her conviction, Phoebe told a church friend, I've lost my peace. I go to church on Sunday, but this issue keeps coming up in my head. To which her friend replied, well, that's happened to me too. I've been going to the Seventh-day Adventist Church for the past two Sabbaths, and to our church on Sundays. To Phoebe, that was a sign. She felt God had sent her friend to verify her conviction. And you guessed it, the following Sabbath they went to church together. But there's more to this amazing story, and I'll tell you all about it on the next 3ABN Mission Moment. Jill, every week here at 3ABN, we receive emails and letters, phone calls from people saying that 3ABN has made a difference in their lives for eternity, and it wasn't by accident that they found 3ABN. It was a divine appointment. Praise God.
1: I know. I had a letter across my desk. It just said, Jill, would you help me find Jesus? That's why this ministry exists, why we produce programs like 3ABN Sabbath School Panel. 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
0: So thankful for your prayers and support and the impact that's making on people's lives and hearts all over the world. We are going to continue our lesson now with Tuesday and Pastor Ryan Johnson.
6: Thank you so much, Pastor Rafferty, and thank you so much, Sister Jill. Oh, man, I love how the Holy Spirit works. He prepared you as he was preparing us, and we're going to see those tie-ins right now. Friends, the title of Tuesday's lesson is Tips for Sharing Jesus, tips for sharing Jesus. And with humility, we're going to share a little bit here. Question, is anyone who is redeemed not called to share Jesus with others? When the Great Commission goes forth, are there any exceptions there? We don't see any, do we? We are all called to share Christ, but we have to admit something. I'm so glad that you pointed this out, Pastor Rafferty. Not everybody has the same gifts. There's a lady in our church. I'm going to call her name. Her name is Sister Amelia McCormick, and she has what I call a Walmart ministry. This lady would go to Walmart and just, as people were going in and coming out, she would say, hey, you need to come to church with me. I tell you, I have baptized people as a direct result of her Walmart ministry, but I got to be honest with you, Pastor Loma King. I'm a little bit of an introvert. You know, that's not really my thing. And very often we may feel, I wish I could be more like so-and-so. I wish the Lord could use the talents that I have. Well, I have good news. The Lord can and he will. Heaven will not only be full of extroverts, and it will not only have introverts. The Lord uses us. Let's go to a text that Pastor Rafferty has read already. Isaiah chapter 50 and verse 4. Listen to what the Bible says. Listen and be encouraged now. The Lord God has given me the tongue of the learned, that I should know how to speak a word in season to him that is weary. He awakeneth morning by morning. He awakeneth mine ear to hear as the learned. I love what Pastor Rafferty said. The Lord, through his power, will have us doing stuff that we never thought we could do. Man said he was afraid to get up and speak, and now he's preached all over the world. But I also found something else here in the text. First of all, how do we know we're talking about the gospel? You may find a similarity where it says speaking to the weary to what Jesus says in Luke chapter 4 when he says he is called to speak to the brokenhearted, them that are bruised, has that same sound to it. We're talking about the gospel here. The text states that God has equipped the servant, the speaker, to share the gospel. But notice that it says he is given. Now, that word given in the Hebrew is nathan. And what it means is, look at this, to give with the greatest latitude of application. I love that. So the prophet is equipped to share the word in whatever way and in every way that he is called to share the word. So that means that in the business, as it were, of sharing Christ, there is room for you. There is room for your gifts to the greatest latitude. maximum latitude. You know, we were working with Pastor Doug Batchelor, you know, a little bit earlier, and I was there doing my little thing, and Pastor Batchelor was up, and right before the evangelist, you know, Pastor Batchelor's with Amazing Facts, right before he got up, all the power went out. It was completely dark in the room, and everybody's going, what are we going to do? The cameras are down, everything is down, and the gospel had to go out. And there was a person in the back, came from the back, prefers to be in the back, came out front and fixed whatever was going on. The lights came on, the words came up, and the gospel went out. You know what I thought? That's an evangelist right there. The Lord was using that brother to the greatest latitude to share the gospel. Now, sometimes sharing the gospel means bringing our faith to bear. So turn with me to 1 Peter chapter 3, and I'm going to read verse 15. We often call this defending our faith. And that sounds combative, doesn't it? But it is not. It is testimony. In fact, here's a share him tip right here. Don't fight. Do not fight with others. Don't let our passion get in the way, because when we fight, it tarnishes the loudest sermon that we are preaching, and that is the sermon of how we live our lives. So, be calm, be respectful. Look what the Bible says. It says in verse 15, but sanctify the Lord God in your hearts, and be ready always to give an answer to every man that asketh you a reason of the hope that is in you with meekness and fear. First, it says, sanctify the Lord God in your hearts. And it's there first, because if we don't have God in us, we cannot share God with others. That's just the way it is, friends. We must have an ongoing relationship. And then it says, always be ready. Don't only study when you got to preach. Oh, come on, pastors. Don't only study when you know you're going to have to share with someone. Stay in study. That way we are always ready to share the word at a moment's notice, and we have the word in us, so we are able to share the word with others. Then it says to give an answer. And that Greek word, apologion, means that we give answers in a calm and reasoned and scriptural manner. This is where we get the term apologetics. Yes, it is. We do not fight with people. We share the word in the way that Christ shared the word with us. And then it says, with meekness and fear. Meekness and fear. That word meekness means gentleness and strength under control. It doesn't mean that we are weak. Didn't say share it with weakness. It said share it with meekness. The power of the word will go forth. And we often struggle with this because there's a certain headiness in being right. We like it. We love it. And when we are on our proverbial high horse, have mercy now, it is often easy to forget to be meek. When we are sharing the word, and when we are not meek, we are indeed weak. Now, how can we avoid doing that? That's when you remember the path the Lord led you on. That's when you remember what the Lord has brought you through, because remembering that we were saved by Christ takes us down a notch, doesn't it? And we are not saying, I'm up here, you're down here. We're not trying to berate people. We're just sharing with folk what somebody once shared with us. Now let's go to Acts chapter 26. And I just want to start in verse 1. This is a story of Paul, who was on trial. And he's talking to the king. It says, then Agrippa said to Paul, thou art permitted to speak for thyself. And then Paul stretched forth the hand and answered for himself. Now Paul's about to share Jesus. Look at him now. So many things Paul can say. Paul speaks several languages. He could have broken out the Greek, broken out the Hebrew. How does Paul appeal to this man? And I'm going to jump down to verse 6. It says, now I stand and am judged for the hope of the promise made of God unto our fathers. Verse 10, many of the saints did I shut up in prison. Paul starts to give his testimony.
1: That's good.
6: Your testimony is the story that only you can tell. I was so moved when Sister Jill gave her testimony. Did you feel it? Couldn't you feel the Spirit move as she was talking about how she struggled with things at 13 and how the Lord came through and she hasn't wanted to depart since? Even before we get to the doctrine, tell others how the Lord has saved you. That is a big thing that we can do. Also, I have a friend who was in marketing, and he said to me one time, Johnson, there is no marketing tool, and I don't mean to take the gospel down to marketing, but hear me now. There is no tool more powerful than a testimony. You can read about it. You can hear about it. And when somebody says, this is what happened to me, there is nothing more powerful. Use your testimony. And then I have some other tips here we're going to go through in the interest of time. Evangelism begins with relationship, not argument. Trust is built through genuine friendship. Somebody once said that people don't care what you have to say until they know that you care. I kind of bungled that, but you've heard that before? Prayer precedes persuasion. One lesson I've had to learn over and over as a pastor, I'm admitting it, Pastor Rafferty, is that conversion is not my job. That's the job of the Holy Ghost. So as you witness, it's not your job to change anyone. Pray that the Holy Ghost will do his job, and the Holy Ghost will. But I'd like to close with this one. Our lives are the loudest sermons. The way we live speaks much more loudly than what we say. So as we go into witnessing for others, let us pray that the Lord will continue to work on us, because we are preaching even when we aren't speaking.
3: Amen. Amen. Amen. Praise the Lord. We have been in church. Praise the Lord. We are now on Wednesday. My name is John Dinsey, and the title for this part of the lesson is A Wandering Child. You know, one of the most painful things a father or mother could experience is to see their child wander away from the Lord, knowing that as they are out there in the world, Satan could deceive their daughter or son to a degree that they will never return. But you know, the Lord does not give up on our children. And neither should we. So I want to appeal to mothers and fathers to keep praying for your children and ask the Lord how he could use you, what you could say or do that will appeal to them so that they will have a desire to return. And we have to be careful how we approach. That's why we need the instruction and blessing of the Lord. The lesson takes us to the book of Hosea, chapter 4, speaking of Ephraim. And here in the lesson, it says, Ephraim, God's chosen nation, strayed from the Lord. So what do Hosea, chapter 4, verse 17, Hosea 7, tell us about the sins of Ephraim? So right here, we can look at Hosea 4, 17. Ephraim is joined to idols. Let him alone. And that is that instead of worshiping the true living God, they're worshiping things made out of wood, stone, or metal, or even things in nature. They're joined to idols. This idea of joined, that means there's a connection that they feel they don't want to break. Ephraim is joined to idols. And today, we don't see the same things as in those days, but there are different idols today. It could be the music of the world. It could be getting rich and forgetting about God. It could be the corporate ladder. It could be many different things. It could be drinking, smoking, drugs, whatever it may be. That becomes an idol to the person, and they join themselves to it. When we look at Ephraim and how that is used in the Bible, you know, you have the northern kingdom, and the tribe of Ephraim was among the biggest. And so Ephraim is used to represent the northern kingdom and sometimes all 10 tribes. So it's talking about a lot of people that have turned away from the Lord. So now we go to Hosea chapter 7. I just have time to highlight a few verses there. Verse 1, when I should have healed Israel, then the iniquity of Ephraim was uncovered. I'm only reading part of verse 1. Verse 2, they do not consider in their hearts that I remember all their wickedness. Now their own deeds have surrounded them,

all of the other nations. But here they were mixing with people, and now corruption begins to spread among them. And it says, Ephraim is a cake unturned. When you think a cake unturned, what do you mean? It uses the word cake, and it was a round thing that we could compare. We could compare to a pancake, and it was very thin. And you have to turn it in order to cook both sides evenly. But Ephraim is a cake unturned. In other words, part of it is okay, but the other side is not cooked evenly. In other words, no one would want to eat something like that. if you make a pancake, and don't worry, I just did one side, but you like it. No, you won't. And so this is something that happens to people that separate themselves from the Lord. Hosea chapter 7, verse 9, it says, aliens have devoured his strength, but he does not know it. Yes, gray hairs are here and they're on him, yet he does not know it. And this phrase, he does not know it, is interesting because the people that separate themselves from the Lord, they don't know how bad things are to the sense that they don't even know what damage they are doing to themselves each and every single day. And aliens, and I'm just going to say in this case, the devil and the people he uses devour the strength of God's children that separate themselves, and they don't even know it. They don't understand that their heart is becoming harder and harder and harder and more difficult to respond to the Lord. From the lesson, we have the following words. Furthermore, we read that Rachel, the grandmother of Ephraim, metaphorically weeps because Ephraim has walked away from a relationship with the Lord. Jeremiah 31:15. The Lord responds to her great sadness with the words in Jeremiah 31:16 and 17. Refrain your voice from weeping and your eyes from tears, for your work shall be rewarded, says the Lord, and they shall come back from the land of the enemy. So there's hope in the future, the lesson says the Lord, that your children shall come back to their own border. So there is a message of hope. God here is helping us to understand that today our children may walk away, but the Lord is appealing to them to return. To return. And so now we go to Jeremiah 31. Let's read some verses there. Let's go to verse 18. I have already heard Ephraim bemoaning himself. You have chastised me, and I was chastised like an untrained bull. Restore me, and I will return, for you are the Lord my God. So we see here that Ephraim is responding to the appeal of the Lord. Verse 19, surely after my turning, I repented. And after I was instructed, I struck myself on the thigh. I was ashamed. Yes, even humiliated because I bore the reproach of my youth. Verse 20, is Ephraim my dear son? Is he a pleasant child? For though I spoke against him, I earnestly remember him still. Therefore, my heart yearns for him. I will surely have mercy on him, says the Lord. And fathers and mothers, the Lord will have mercy on your children. So participate, cooperate with the Lord in praying for your children to return. You know, I have heard of children that have strayed away from the Lord, that after they had come back, they say, I knew that my mother, some of them say mother, and father, were praying for me. And when I was out there, I remember that. And I wanted to come back many times, but it seems like it's hard to come back. I've heard people say that after they come back to the Lord. It's hard to return to the Lord. Hosea chapter 11, verse 8. Actually, let's go to verse 3 first. I taught Ephraim to walk, taking him by their arms, but they did not know that I healed them. Notice how the Lord works. I drew them with gentle cords, with bands of love, and I was to them as those who take the yoke from their neck. I stooped and fed them. What a picture we have here of God that takes interest in each and every single person.
because of his

0: 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So fathers and mothers, as you weep for your children, know that God weeps along with you.
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0: How can I give you up, Ephraim? How can I hand you over, Israel? How can I make you like Admah? How can I set you like Zeboim? My heart churns within me. My sympathy is stirred. And so, consider that the Lord himself is there with you as you pray for your children. And may the Lord use you, that in the same way the Lord is drawing your children with bands of love, that works. Isaiah 1:18, God says to everyone that has separated themselves from him, come now and let us reason together, saith the Lord. Though your sins be as scarlet, they shall be as white as snow. Though they be red like crimson, they shall be as wool. What a beautiful message the Lord has for the wandering children. And I hope that as you hear this Sabbath School panel, you will come back to the Lord.
2: Amen. Thank you. Thank you, everyone, for laying the foundation for this lesson. If I could summarize the lesson in one word, it would be redemption.
1: Amen.
2: It would be redemption. A number of years ago, I can't remember how many, but I was reading the book of Job, putting together a topic on what happens when you die. And for the first time, the Lord changed my view on something that I had read so many times before. And it happened on the heels of me praying for my sister to return to the Lord. And he pointed me to a verse. And that very same week, as I was visiting with one of our members who was approaching 100 years old, I got a phone call from somebody who had just come back during COVID. And this is the text that he had heard me quote on television. And he said, it brought me back to the Lord. Job 14, verse 7 to 9. For there is hope for a tree, if it is cut down, that it will sprout again, and that its tender shoots will not cease. Though its roots may grow old in the earth, and its stump may die in the ground, yet at the scent of water it will bud and bring forth branches like a plant. Isn't that powerful?
1: Amen.
2: Sometimes we write people off. We say, you know, it's been so long. I don't even know what happened to them. I've been praying for them for decades. I was one of those until after 52 years, I was sitting on the bed of my sister when her life was slipping away and I had a chance to lead her back to the Lord. I can't go into the details now. It's too moving for me. But I held on to this passage, and still to this very day, every Wednesday evening when we have our Bible study, I see that man again and again and again. And he said, when COVID hit, I had at that point been away from the Lord for about 60 years. And I saw the world falling apart around me. And I said, if our leaders can't find an answer for COVID, they can't find the answer for me. And it led him back to the Lord when he heard that verse. Yet at the scent of water, it will bud and bring forth branches. And I had a chance to meet him personally, and he hugged me. He's a little man, but he hugged me, almost broke me. He was squeezing me so tightly. And, you know, that was an expression of how much people really appreciate God doing everything he can to bring them back. The lesson points out we've all had weak and wavering moments in our walk with God. The valleys where our hearts have been unfaithful, or where we've merely been lukewarm for too long. What was it that brought you back into an abiding relationship with God? Let's consider Zechariah chapter 10, and I'll break it down into five areas. Zechariah chapter 10 is powerful. It shares some beautiful messages about God bringing his people back to him. Read the chapter and slowly take note of the main messages. I'm going to start with verse 1 and 2, Zechariah chapter 10, verse 1 and 2. It says, and the Lord, ask the Lord for rain in the time of the latter rain. The Lord will make flashing clouds. He will give them showers of rain, grass in the field for everyone. For the idols speak delusion. The diviners envision lies and tell false dreams. They comfort in vain. Therefore, the people wend their way like sheep. They are in trouble because there is no shepherd. What a picture. Zechariah is painting the picture. And what he's saying here is, God calls his people to seek him as the true source. In other words, the passage points out, if you look in any direction other than towards God, it may be like a fireworks show, loud and bombastic, but it's going to go out, and all you have left is just a smoke and the ash of your past that seemed to be so bright and so promising. Takes you from substitutes to true dependence on God. Ask the Lord for rain in the time of the latter rain. There's a key emphasis here. God invites his people to ask him directly for blessings. Don't meander. Get specific with God. I could stop right here and tell you about prayers that the Lord has answered my wife directly, and we prayed them specifically for specific things. And when it came to pass, we were stunned that God did not just answer, but he answered just exactly the way we ask. Be specific with God. The reason why? False sources, idols, divination, empty leadership produce deception, false comfort, and directional living. That means we don't live in the direction that God wants us. We have directionless living. We're just meandering. We're like they call the perpetual caterpillar. You know, I saw a picture once, and I'm going to say this very quickly. A man put five caterpillars together back to back, and in the middle of the circle, he put some leaves. And these are called perpetual caterpillars. And the one in the back follows the one in the front. And they walked around and around and around, and they all died following each other, and the leaves were right there, and they never saw it. That's called directionless living. People following other people, and the food is right there, and they die for lack of nourishment. What's the spiritual lesson God gives to us here? Blessings flow from prayerful dependence, not religious substitutes. And we live in a world today, there are a lot of religious substitutes. You might feel good. The music might be loud and great, and you might go home feeling, wow, they really threw down today. But is it prayerful dependence or just religious substitutes? The second thing in verses 3-5 we read, and I won't read it through for the interest of time, but you'll go ahead and read that. But the part I bring out is where the Lord says, my anger is kindled against the shepherds, for the Lord of hosts will visit his flock. What's happening here? God's anger is against false shepherds, not against the sheep. The Lord never beats the sheep, but he surely is against the false shepherds. Leadership accountability and divine intervention. You notice that. Leadership accountability. God doesn't leave us to our demise because there is divine intervention. Other sheep I have that are not of this fold, that are not of this fold. And that gives me comfort as I proclaim the gospel, because I say, you know, I have to proclaim it, as you said, Pastor Johnson. Proclaim it with compassion, as we say, present the message not in a judgmental way, but in a way, there may be somebody who hears it for the very first time, and they've been waiting for that spark of truth that now awakens their heart to search for something, the voice of the true shepherd. What do we find here in Zechariah 10, verses 3-5? God rebukes leaders who mislead and neglect his people. He personally visits his flock to restore dignity and strength. From Judah, he says, will come, what? The cornerstone, the tent peg, the battle bow. What is he saying here? When human leadership fails, God raises divine leadership. God has not left his people. You know, the message of the three angels is, arise and shine, Isaiah 60. But then Revelation chapter 14, the Bible says, the day is coming when the earth will be illuminated with his glory. People are going to see something that they had not seen before. So it behooves us to be faithful, allow our light to shine now, so that when God lights the earth with his glory, we will be among those who has the light of God shining forth from us. The third thing in Zechariah 10, verses 6-7, I just bring out the short part. I will strengthen the house of Judah. They shall be like mighty men. What is God saying here? Grace restores what discipline corrects. Let me just say that slowly. Discipline corrects it, and then grace restores it. God is not just into saying, that's the right way to do it. He's also into correcting us with his grace. He's restoring us with his grace. He doesn't beat us back. He brings us back. Like that lost sheep, he lifts us up and brings us back to the fold. That's the God of compassion. What do we learn from that? Restoration is rooted in God's compassion. God reverses rejection and weakness. And some people are just weak. Pastor C.D. Brooks, many years ago, he said, there's some people that are just too lazy to be saved. They won't do what the necessary things are. They're just too lazy to be saved. But God could even work with them if they are those who just respond to that bit of moisture when their tree seems to be dried up and hopeless. What happens? The restored people experience strength, they experience joy, and finally their courage is returned. What is God saying to us? God does not merely forgive, He restores usefulness and joy. There are some preachers that, for whatever reason, they are no longer in the ministry. And they think that their voice has been silenced. Years down the road, somebody says, "Aren't you that guy that used to preach years ago? I think God could use you." And like the apostles that themselves had their divisions, God brings them back and restores usefulness and brings back that initial joy that they once remembered. Finally, God regathers His people and reclaims their identity. You can read that in verses 8 to 12. "I will whistle for them and gather them. I will strengthen them in the Lord." What is the Lord saying to us? Here are the key points. God actively gathers His scattered people. He doesn't just say, "You go get them." He gets them Himself. Redemption results in what? Increase, remembrance of the Lord, renewed strength in the covenant. And what's the lesson that we can take from this today? Those whom God redeems, He regathers. And those He regathers, He strengthens. You're not alone. God is going to bring you back.
1: Amen. Amen. I love that. Zechariah chapter 10 is present truth. We've got a couple of minutes for some closing thoughts. Jill?
3: My heart's just been really blessed by this, everybody's message today on the panel. I want to leave you with Ezekiel 18, verse 30. "Repent. Turn from all your transgressions. Get yourself a new heart and a new spirit, for why should you die?" That's God's call to each one of us.
4: Amen. And friends, no matter who you are or what your skill set is, the Lord can use you to the greatest latitude to spread His word. Ask Him how you can be most effective in Him.
5: Mm-hmm. Amen. Amen. As I think of the story of the prodigal son, we see that God will meet those that choose to return a great way off. Praise God's name.
4: Amen.
2: When Peter was being sifted by Satan and the Lord didn't stop the sifting, I like what he said, the prayer of redemption. "But I prayed for you that your faith will not fail. And when you are converted, strengthen the brethren."
1: Amen. It's a beautiful message. And we find that that was fulfilled in Peter actually standing up for his brethren in Acts chapter 2. Same word, strengthen, stand up for, exact same Greek word. So Christ's prayer for Peter was fulfilled and Christ's prayer for you can be fulfilled. Spend some time in prayer right now. Ask for courage that God will guide you to those you can boldly witness to and for wisdom to know when to speak and what to say. Let's have a word of prayer. Before we do that, we want to remind you, we got our last lesson next week. It's Into Eternity, last lesson for this quarter. Let's pray together. Father in heaven, thank you for each one, the message you brought from your word, and the hearts that have been touched. We just pray for our viewers that each one will receive your spirit and witness for you. In Jesus' name, amen.
4: Amen.

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2: We are having a wonderful time on the set today. Welcome to your program, 3ABN Bible Q&A. It's a pleasure for me to greet you at this time. We're going to spend an exciting hour in the Word of God. You know, thy word is a lamp unto my feet and a light into my path. And God's word does not return to him void. Amen?
3: Amen.
2: Amen. So we rejoice in receiving your questions from home. Thank you so much for being an active part of this program. It wouldn't be the program that it is without you. So thank you for joining in, and please be ready to write down these answers. Grab your Bible, something to write with and something to write on, or record it so you can review all the material that we're going to share during this hour. Well, I'm going to present to you our panelists, and we have Pastor Lomacan. John Lomacan, welcome.
4: Good to have you here, Italia Tita de Jesus Margarita. We go back a ways.
2: Yes, yes, we do. And you said all my names.
4: That's right.
2: It's a pleasure to share this moment with you, Pastor.
4: It's always a learning curve when we open God's Word.
2: Amen.
3: Amen.
2: And we have Shelley Quinn with us, Mrs. Quinn.
5: It's a joy to be here, joy to get in His Word, and we always learn through these programs. Thank you for your questions.
2: Amen. And we have John Dinsey with us. So good to work with you.
6: Thank you. It's a blessing to be here and a blessing to be with you on this Bible Q&A.
2: Yes. Well, I wanted to say that I really enjoy how you guys present the Word of God and how you delight in doing what you do.
5: Mm-hmm.
2: And I believe that the Lord has given you this gift of teaching. And that is why our viewers are encouraged to send these questions. And we want to hear more questions from you. So I'm going to go right to the contact information so you can send us your questions via text. 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That number again is 618-228-3975. You can email your questions to BibleQA@3ABN.tv, BibleQA@3ABN.tv, and of course, we are on Instagram, 3ABN_official. So please get your fingers occupied sending your questions. Well, let's have a word of prayer so we can get started. Would you please pray, John Dempsey?
6: Sure.
2: Thank you.
6: Our loving Heavenly Father, we thank you so much for the Holy Scriptures that you have blessed us with that are able to make us wise unto salvation.
2: Yes.
6: And Lord, we know there is so much more to understand and study. We pray that you will lead us in this time that we are together. Mm-hmm. Bless us with your Holy Spirit that we may speak the words, the answers that your children need to hear.
2: Mm-hmm.
6: And we pray for your Holy Spirit to also be with those that are listening, wherever they may be. Pray for your Holy Spirit to illuminate their minds.
2: Yes.
6: And that they may have a greater desire to study your holy word.
2: Amen.
6: We ask you for these blessings in the holy and blessed name of Jesus. Amen.
2: Amen. Amen.
6: Amen. Amen.
2: Well, Pastor Lomacan, are you ready?
4: I believe so.
2: Okay, we are going to fire away. Isaiah 25:6 says, "The Lord himself will prepare a banquet for all the people, and he will give them fat meat to eat with the best aged wines." In other places, God forbids to eat animal fat and to drink wine. Please explain these contradictions. Maurice from Bujumbura, Burundi.
4: Wow, you
2: yeah, email.
4: Good. That was really good. I was trying to figure out where it was from myself, but thank you for that question. I'll just say thank you, Maurice, for that question. Now, this is what we call an apparent contradiction. It's important to read the Bible in a number of places. Isaiah is taking an allegory, and I'll give you an example in a moment here, of how the kings and how the princes of many of the nations that surrounded Israel ate. They ate fat. They ate what they called the best wines. If you remember the example of Jesus at the marriage supper, he left the best for last, so it wouldn't be aged, which will make it fermented. And also you go to Daniel 1 and verse 8, the Bible says, "But Daniel purposed in his heart that he would not defile himself with the portion of the king's meat, nor with the wine which he drank. Therefore he requested of the prince and eunuchs that he might not defile himself." So God is not contradicting himself. This is an allegorical statement simply saying that I'm going to give you better than the best that the nations surrounding you partake of. Because there was a clear distinction in Scripture in Leviticus 3 verse 17. The Lord said, "This shall be a perpetual statute throughout your generations. In all your dwellings you shall eat neither fat nor blood." And then Proverbs 20 verse 1, "Wine is a mocker, strong drink is raging. Anyone deceived thereby is not wise." So the Lord wasn't contradicting himself. He was simply using an allegory. And we make it very clear that the health message of the Scriptures are intact. Sometimes the Lord uses examples other places in Scripture to say, if that king had the best food and the best wine, you wait till you come to the marriage supper of the Lamb. It's going to be a lot better. Mm-hmm. And the word there, fat, in the Hebrew means healthier, more abundant. Mm-hmm. As you know, sometimes the Bible uses the word to indicate health. So it's not a contradiction. It's an apparent contradiction. But 1 Corinthians 10:21 says, "You cannot drink the cup of the Lord and the cup of the devil. You cannot be partakers of the Lord's table and of the devil's table." God's table is always healthier.
2: Amen. Amen. Amen. Thank you, Pastor Lomagang. Well, we have 1 John and 2 John here, so I'm going to go to John Dempsey next. This question is from Oletia or Olithia. "Please tell us what the word bosom means. The Bible talks about Abraham's bosom and God's bosom. Some believe it is a place where the people of the Old Testament are placed until some future time. Some believe that people are still being placed there at death. Would you please clarify this?"
6: Thank you for the question. This is taken from the parable of the rich man and Lazarus, where you are mentioning here. And really, if you look at the word in Greek, bosom, it means really bosom. That's what it means. But when you look at what you are asking, then we have to look at Luke 16, 19 to 31. I'm just going to be able to read verses 19, 20, 21, and 22. It says, "And there was a certain rich man who was clothed in purple and fine linen and fared sumptuously every day. But there was a certain beggar named Lazarus, full of sores, who was laid at his gate, desiring to be fed with the crumbs which fell from the rich man's table. Moreover, the dogs came and licked his sores. So it was that the beggar died and was carried by the angels to Abraham's bosom. The rich man also died and was buried." You can read the rest of the parable, but I am going to focus here. This is where the people get the idea, Abraham's bosom. And really, to the Jews, when they consider Abraham's bosom, they're thinking of paradise. They're thinking of being with God in paradise. But there are a group of people that have come up with something else, and it's like you have mentioned, that when somebody dies, they go to a place, if you have been good, called paradise, that is not heaven. And this is really bringing confusion. The Bible doesn't teach that. And apparently they're getting this from the parable. You should not rely on a parable to get Bible beliefs. The parable was given for a reason. The parable was given, and it's mentioned at the end. Jesus said to them that they will not believe even though one rose from the dead. So what does this mean here about Abraham's bosom? So are people really placed in Abraham's bosom when they die? No. What the Bible does teach is, according to John chapter 5, verse 28 and 29, Jesus speaking, he says, "Do not marvel at this, for the hour is coming in which all who are in the graves," notice that Jesus says they are in the graves, "will hear his voice and come forth, those who have done good to the resurrection of life, and those who have done evil to the resurrection of condemnation." Mm-hmm. Two resurrections. resurrection of life and the resurrection of condemnation, or damnation, as it says in the King James Version. So 1 Corinthians chapter 15, 51 through 54 helps us understand what happens later. Behold, I tell you a mystery. We shall not all sleep. In other words, we shall not all die, but we shall all be changed in a moment, in the twinkling of an eye, at the last trumpet. Notice the last trumpet. For the trumpet will sound, and the dead will be raised incorruptible, and we shall be changed. For this corruptible must put on incorruption, and this mortal must put on immortality. So when this corruptible has put on incorruption, and this mortal has put on immortality, then shall be brought to pass the saying that is written, death is swallowed up in victory. So here is at the last trumpet, when Jesus comes, that people receive immortality, those that have done good, those that are the righteous believers. The wicked do not receive immortality, and to put them somewhere else alive, either being burned, is wrong. It's not a Bible teaching. My time has run up, and I had more to share. So,
2: well, thank you so much. Alicia, thank you for contacting us and sending your question. Please continue to send as many as your heart feels to send in. Shelley Quinn, this question is for you, and this is from a viewer in California. In Ezekiel 18, God tells the people and Israel that they cannot use the proverb anymore. Can you explain?
5: You bet you. Ezekiel 18, 1 and 2, God says, what do you mean when you use this proverb concerning the land of Israel, saying, here's the proverb, the fathers have eaten sour grapes and the children's teeth are set on edge. You see, the wicked and idolatrous people of Judah, they're using this proverb to shift the blame for their own sins and the consequences they're suffering to the patriarchs, their forefathers. The proverb was not true. He goes on in verse 3, Ezekiel 18, 3, as I live, says the Lord, you shall no longer use this proverb in Israel. He's not liking it, and he explains why. According to God's judgment, clearly, each individual is judged by their own personal faith and conduct. And God holds us guilty only for our own sins, not for the sins for which we have not repented, but not for the sins of our father. He continues in this chapter, Ezekiel 18, 20, the soul who sins shall die, says the Lord. The son shall not bear the guilt of the father, nor the father bear the guilt of the son. The righteousness of the righteous shall be upon himself. The wickedness of the wicked shall be upon himself. So God punishes only individual sins, and the penalty of sin is death. When the wicked turn to God in repentance, he forgives them. But if a righteous man forsakes his way, then he's going to die. And finally, Ezekiel 18:32, because it's so important, God says, I have no pleasure in the death of one who dies, says the Lord. Therefore, turn and live. Only you are responsible for your sin. And you are responsible only for your sin. But God is calling to you today, saying, turn around and come home to me.
2: Beautiful. Thank you. Thank you for those words of hope and encouragement. Pastor Lomagang, I have another question for you. Are you ready? Lennox says, during a recent Sabbath school, I asked a question, is it possible for a Christian to reach a place where he does not sin anymore? The Sabbath school teacher said, no. From what I understand in the Bible, it is possible with daily and constant surrender of our hearts. Am I on the right track? Please.
4: Okay. Now, this is actually a question I'd like to spend about 3 minutes on.
2: Okay.
4: It's a rhetorical question. What I mean by that is you're answering the question in the question. Let me just pull this together in a beautiful sense. First of all, we start with 1 John 1:8. The Bible says, if we say that we have no sin, we deceive ourselves and the truth is not in us.
2: Mm-hmm.
4: First of all, we have to come to the realization that there is sin in us. Now, what do I mean by that? Are you drinking, smoking, carousing? Are you killing? That's not what the Bible's talking about. We're talking about the mortality that we all still possess. That's where the grace of God comes in. Daily we are given the strength to live above sin, and that's what you're saying in the question. On the day by day, I die daily, the Lord can give you constant victory, but never get to the place where you say, okay, I've finally arrived, I'm no longer a sinner, I don't sin any longer, I'm set, I'm locked in. That's a dangerous thing when you get to the place where you feel that you have arrived. We are saved, justification, from the penalty of sin. Every day through sanctification, we are being saved from the power of sin. That's not going to stop until glorification, when we're saved from the presence of sin.
5: Amen.
4: So if we say that we've finally arrived and we no longer sin, you are in a dangerous place. But here's what I think you may be talking about. 1 John 3, verse 9. Whoever has been born of God does not sin, for his seed remains in him, and he cannot sin because he has been born of God. Now, a lot of people read that and say, well, there we are. We no longer sin. Mm-hmm. Well, the Bible is a little deeper than that. The Bible talks about the Christian life. We exist on the plane of something called practice. Remember that word as I read these few passages. Ultimately, the daily life of the Christian is, what are you practicing? Romans 7, verse 15 to 19. Paul says, for what I am doing, I do not understand. For what I will to do, that I do not practice. Let me go further. Verse 19, for the good that I will to do, I do not do, but the evil I will not to do, that I practice. And then you find Matthew 7, verse 23, I never knew you, depart from me, you who practice lawlessness. Also 1 John 1, 6, if we say we have fellowship with him and walk in darkness, we lie and do not practice the truth. And finally, 1 John 3, 10, in this the children of God and the children of the devil are manifest. Whoever does not practice righteousness is not of God, nor is he who does not love his brother. Mm-hmm. So here's the key. What are we practicing? You see, there's a sin that leads to death and a sin that does not lead to death. And I encourage you to read that. I'd love to answer that on a future program, but that's in 1 John 5, verse 16. So what's the sin that leads to death and the one that does not lead to death? The stumbling of the righteous. A righteous man falls seven times, but he gets back up. That's why we need the grace of God until this mortal flesh is consumed in immortality and incorruptibleness. Until then, we are still susceptible to sin. What is the sin that leads to death? It's iniquity. That's the sin that we refuse to give up. Let us lay aside every weight and the sin thus so easily besets. So is it possible to go on without killing, lying, stealing, all those sins? Of course there is. But is it possible to be without the need of Christ? Not until we are made perfect.
5: Amen.
2: Glory amen. Thank you, Pastor.
5: Yeah, amen.
2: Very good. It's with all scripture, thus saith the Lord. Okay, John Dempsey, I have this next question for you. And this is from Fetso, Botswana. And it says, in Genesis, God says, be fruitful and multiply, replenish the earth and subdue it. Does that mean that it's a sin not to have children if you can when you're married?
6: The message you mentioned here, be fruitful and multiply, it was given twice. Once to Adam and Eve, mm-hmm. when there were only two people in the world. And then it was repeated to Noah and his family after the flood, when there were very few people upon the earth. And so the command to be fruitful and multiply applied then. Since then, I believe we have had enough people multiplying in this world that, and some people have done more than their fair share, I could say, to multiply. So I would say to you that it is not a sin not to have children if you can. So I would say that you're safe if you are not desiring to have children or don't think it would be beneficial for you to have children in some way. All of this should be taken to the Lord in prayer, because the Lord is the one that gives children. But again, I say, I have some family that have been done the more than fair share of being fruitful and multiplying. But no, it is not a sin not to have children if you choose not to.
2: Mm-hmm. But I do know children are a blessing from the Lord.
6: Yes, they are.
2: Anyhow, well, Shelley Quinn, I have another question for you, and this time is from Joe in Blount County, Alabama. We are all God's children, right? The Holy Spirit dwells in us all, correct? If we are all God's temple, then only holy and good can be there. If that is so, then why and how can an evil spirit possess and attack or even destroy a child at will? I am speaking of a child between the ages of 8 and 12.
5: Joe, first of all, I want to say I don't know enough to answer your personal question. I'm sorry for the underlying pain. It's obvious that there's something bad going on there, and we'll pray for that. But I do want to examine your assumptions. It is clear from the Bible that God loves the whole world, mm-hmm. and we're all God's creation. So you could say, in a sense, that God was our Father by creation. But we're not all God's children. We don't all have the Holy Spirit. Sin shattered that bond with God. And Jeremiah 3:19, God says, I thought you would call me my Father and not turn away from following me. Jesus actually said in John 8:44, you, speaking to the Pharisees, he says, you are of your father, the devil, and the desires of your father you want to do. He's a murderer from the beginning, does not stand in the truth because there's no truth in him. 1 John 3:10 says, in this, the children of God and the children of the devil are manifest. So here's how you can tell if you're a child of God or a child of the devil. Whoever does not practice righteousness is not of God, nor is he who does not love his brother. Now, for Christians today, God is our Father only as we enter into covenant relationship with him. Jesus said in John 1:12, as many as receive him, Jesus, then to them he gave the right to become children of God, to those who believe on his name. Romans 8:9 says, we are not in the flesh, but in the Spirit.
4: That's right.
5: When we accept Christ, the Holy Spirit then is our gift to us. But it says, if indeed the Spirit of God dwells in you, anyone who does not have the Spirit of Christ is not his. So we're only God's temple if God, if Jesus Christ lives in us by the Holy Spirit. And finally, Romans 8:14 through 16 says, as many as are led by the Spirit of God, these are the sons of God.
4: That's right.
5: For you did not receive the spirit of bondage again to fear, but you received the spirit of adoption by whom we cry out, Abba, Father. And once again, I don't know, have enough information to address your question about a child being attacked by the devil. But we're very sorry, and we're praying.
2: Amen. Amen. Thank you so much, Shelley. Before we go to the question from Artel in Georgia, I'd like to encourage you at home to send in your questions, and you can do so by texting at 618-228-3975, 618-228-3975. You can also send your email via BibleQA@3ABN.tv, BibleQA@3ABN.tv. And finally, Instagram through the our official site, which is 3ABN_official, 3ABN_official. Pastor Lomekang, Artel from Georgia wants to know, is there a difference in crowns being rewarded, and for what purposes?
4: Wow, I love this question because it really allowed me to look at the crowns in a way that I had not seen it before.
2: Wonderful.
4: Well, the Bible talks about various crowns, and let me go through those very quickly before I answer the question directly.
2: Okay.
4: 1 Corinthians 9, verse 25, and everyone who competes for the prize is temperate in all things. Now they do it to obtain a perishable crown, but we for an imperishable crown. So we have perishable and imperishable. 1 Thessalonians 2:19, for what is our hope or joy or crown of rejoicing? That's the crown of rejoicing. 2 Timothy 4, verse 8, finally there is laid up for me the crown of righteousness. So you have the imperishable crown, the crown of rejoicing, the crown of righteousness. And then James 1:12, blessed is the man who endures temptation, for when he has been approved, he will receive the crown of life. Notice. And then finally, 1 Peter 5 and verse 4, and when the chief shepherd appears, you will receive the crown of glory. So let's go through that very quickly. And these are all the same. The only one that's differing from this entire category, let me just put it together. The only major difference the Bible presents in a crown that is the crown that perishes it. Mm-hmm. But the crown of life, the crown of glory, mm-hmm. the crown of righteousness, the crown of rejoicing, and the imperishable crown is the same. Mm-hmm. So you can't compete for a crown that doesn't exist. The only crown that we are looking forward to is the crown of righteousness. Mm-hmm. And the Apostle Paul, and by the way, let me pull it all together, outside of James chapter 1:12, the Apostle Paul talked about the imperishable crown, the crown of righteousness, the crown of rejoicing, and Peter included the crown of glory, and James the crown of life. When you get to heaven, you're not going to say, Lord, I should be getting a crown of rejoicing. Let me tell you something. I'm going to rejoice when I get my crown of life because of the crown of righteousness that belongs to Jesus and the crown of glory that belongs to him. And they're all together represents the imperishable crown.
5: Amen.
4: So that's what you want to aim for.
2: Amen. Thank you, Pastor. Yes. Wonderful. Okay, Pastor John Dinsey, you ready for this question? Janice from the Philippines. When do we interpret a text as literal or spiritual? A friend insists that the Sabbath is now spiritual, not literal, interpreting Matthew 11:28 through 30 and Hebrews 4:9. Another reason he believes that Sabbath is not literal is that we don't have a universal Sabbath because of time differences. Can you please help clarify these texts? Again, this is from Janice from the Philippines.
6: That is a good question. I would like to say to you first that the Bible scriptures should be taken literally unless you see a symbol in the context. But these scriptures you mentioned cannot be taken to say that the Sabbath is no longer valid, that now it is a spiritual experience in the sense that you're mentioning. First of all, I'd like to bring your attention to what Jesus said in Matthew chapter 5, verse 18. For verily I say unto you, till heaven and earth pass, one jot or one tittle shall in no wise pass from the law till all be fulfilled. So this scripture indicates that the Ten Commandments are still binding today. And so also notice in Genesis chapter 2, verse 2 and 3, and on the seventh day God ended his work which he had made, and he rested on the seventh day from all his work which he had made. And God blessed the seventh day and sanctified it, because that in it he had rested from all his work which God created and made. So the Sabbath is still binding. Now, please understand, had not sin entered into the world, what would the human race be doing? Keeping the seventh-day Sabbath holy. People have come up with different reasons to say that you don't have to keep the Sabbath. They say that, well, when Jesus Christ died on the cross, you no longer have to keep the Sabbath. And so these things are just distractions and things that are not biblically sound. So in Matthew chapter 11, verse 28 through 30, Jesus is inviting us to enter into his rest. Stop doing things to try to earn your way into salvation. Jesus can give us rest from that labor and that idea. So come unto me, all you who labor and are heavy laden, and I will give you rest. Take my yoke upon you and learn of me. So how do we learn of Jesus? What did Jesus do? Luke 4:16. So he came to Nazareth where he had been brought up, and as his custom was, he went into the synagogue on the seventh day and stood up to read. So if you want to learn from Jesus, you will obey the commandment to keep the Sabbath day holy.
2: Thank you. Thank you for sending in your question, Sister Janice in the Philippines. Now we're going to go to this question from Mrs. Edward. Thank you for sending it in. Shelley, please explain binding and loosing in Matthew 17:19 and 18:18.
5: Okay, well, I think, Mrs. Edward, you meant Matthew 16:19. Let me read that. Mm-hmm. I will give you the keys of the kingdom. This is Jesus speaking. I will give you the keys of the kingdom of heaven, and whatever you bind on earth will be bound in heaven, and whatever you loose on earth will be loosed in heaven. The keys of the kingdom is the knowledge of the words of Jesus Christ. Luke 11:52 explains that. Jesus says, woe to you lawyers, for you have taken away the key of knowledge. You did not enter in yourselves, and those who were entering in you hindered. See, the Pharisees twisted the scriptures. They added traditions, human traditions to it. They threw away the key of knowledge and the door was locked. But when this scripture becomes important is because some people believe that when Peter recognized Jesus as the Messiah, Jesus says, on this foundation of truth, that he is the Messiah, the disciples are going to receive the Holy Spirit power to preach. The Great Commission, he says, go out and teach everyone, all nations, to obey what I said. But let me read you the literal translation for binding and loosing in Matthew 16:19. This is the literal translation. And you can see it after you see the literal. Whatever you bind on earth shall have been bound in heaven. Whatever you loose on earth shall have been loosed in heaven. So the church on earth should preach the key of knowledge, the words of Christ, the gospel. We declare God's will to humanity, require only what heaven requires, prohibit only what heaven prohibits. We've got to be certain that our doctrines line up with this word.
4: That's right.
5: And the apostles, I just want to say this, the apostles did not usurp Christ's lordship or authority over the eternal destiny of believers by being able to personally decide what to bind or loose.
2: Thank you, Shelley. Thank you. And now we will move on to the next question. Pastor Lomaking, is heaven different from the New Jerusalem? If yes, will there be saints living outside the main city who only come there from moon to moon? From Eugene in Ghana.
4: Okay, well, thank you, Eugene, for this question. Directly, Revelation 21, verse 2, the Bible says, yes, there is a difference between heaven and the New Jerusalem, and how is there a difference? John says, then I, John, saw the holy city, New Jerusalem, coming down out of heaven from God. Let me give you a classic example. You might say, where is City Hall? Is City Hall the same as the city itself? City Hall is the hall. You may say, where's the church? The church is in the town, but the town and the church are not the same. The church is in the town. In the very same way, the New Jerusalem is in heaven, but as the millennium ends, the New Jerusalem will come down from heaven and will reside on earth. That's where Mount of Olives will split, and the New Jerusalem will reside there. And then you'll see the rest of Revelation played out when the second resurrection takes place and the wicked try to take over the city, and fire, the Bible says, came down from God out of heaven and devoured them. They rush upon the New Jerusalem. So yes, the New Jerusalem and heaven are different. And the question is, who only will come there from moon to moon? I think you're making reference to Isaiah 66, verse 22 and 23. The Bible says, and as the new heavens and the new earth which I will make shall remain before me, says the Lord, so shall your descendants and your seed remain. And verse 23, and it shall come to pass from one new moon to another, and from one Sabbath to another, all flesh shall come to worship before me, says the Lord. So the question is, who will come? All that are saved will come to worship before the Lord. And the Bible uses from moon to moon. This is in the new earth. Because as it was before sin, there was a moon, there was a sun, one to rule the day, one to rule the night. This is before sin entered the world. So in the new earth, there will be a sun and there will be a moon. The Lord is simply talking about the weekly cycle that will continue in a sinless setting. And because there is no sin, all flesh will come to worship before him. And then, since the gates are not going to be closed in the New Jerusalem, they can go out and come in and continue to worship God.
2: Amen. Thank you, Pastor. Beautiful. Well, folks at home are sitting on the edge of their chairs wondering, is my question going to be answered today? Well, we have a question from Molly, and this is going to be answered by John Densey. So, Pastor Densey, be ready. In 1 Timothy 6:20, Paul warns Timothy to avoid oppositions of science, falsely so-called. Can you explain what science falsely so-called means?
6: Thank you very much.
2: Thank Molly.
6: Here in this scripture, the phrase science falsely so-called is used. And I can see by the wording that you are reading from the King James Version. And the word for science here is nosios in Greek, which can mean science, but it can also mean knowledge. So now I go to 1 Timothy chapter 6, and we're going to look a little bit at the context, beginning in chapter 1 Timothy 6, verse 3. If any man teach otherwise and consent not to wholesome words, even the words of our Lord Jesus Christ, and to the doctrine which is according to godliness, he is proud, knowing nothing, but doting about questions and strife of words, whereof cometh envy, strife, railings, evil surmisings, perverse disputings of men of corrupt minds and destitute of the truth, supposing that gain is godliness, for from such withdraw thyself. So this is talking about false teaching, false knowledge. And this is why when you get to 1 Timothy chapter 6, verse 19, it says, lay up in store for themselves a good foundation against the time to come, that they may lay hold on eternal life. I'm setting the context now to read the verse that you mentioned. And it says, O Timothy, keep that which is committed to thy trust, the knowledge, the holy knowledge of the Word of God, avoiding profane and vain babblings and oppositions of science falsely so-called, of knowledge falsely so-called. There are some that called some false teaching. They call that knowledge. They call that some doctrine. And he says, avoid these things, these oppositions of the truth. Notice the next verse. Verse 21, which some professing, they're professing these false ideas, false knowledge, have erred concerning the faith. Grace be with thee. Amen. So this is talking about false teachings, false knowledge, and God is wanting us to stay with the truth.
2: Amen. Amen. Thank you so much, Pastor Dempsey. Shelley Quinn, we have Sandra from Pensacola, Florida, asking the following. I have family and friends who are Baptist and tell me that we're living in the New Testament. I was looking for information online, but when I found something, it said covenant / New Testament. Is that saying that it is true? Can you please explain this to me? Sandra
5: you
2: asks.
5: You bet. Sandra, I just love this question. First of all, Testament means will. It means we've got the Old Testament and the New Testament. Yes, we're living in the New Testament, the new will of God, but it's built on the old will of God. Let me tell you something. The everlasting covenant is Revelation 13:8. Jesus is the Lamb who was slain before the foundation of the world. Hebrews 13:20 said his blood is the blood of the eternal covenant. We cannot understand the New Testament, which by the way means renewed, unless we understand the Old Testament. And in Isaiah 42:6, Isaiah, this is a messianic servant song. He says, Jesus is the new covenant. He says, this is quoting the Lord. I, the Lord, have called you, and he's talking to the Messiah, in righteousness I will hold your hand. I will keep you and give you as a covenant to the people, as a light to the Gentiles. The new covenant was introduced in Genesis 3:15. Or the covenant. Then we see this progressive unfolding. In Genesis 3:15, he tells the woman that the seed of the woman is going to crush Satan's head. And it progressively unfolds. God makes a covenant with Abraham, which a righteousness by faith. Then he repeats it with his sons Isaac and Jacob. And each covenant builds on the previous one. Even the old covenant builds on Abrahamic covenant. In Exodus 2:24, God heard their groaning. He hears the Hebrew slaves groaning. And you know what it says? He remembered his covenant with Abraham, Isaac, and Jacob. And the new covenant is built on the Abrahamic covenant. When Zechariah, the father of John the Baptist, is filled with the Holy Spirit, he finds out Mary's going to have the Son of God. He prophesies saying, blessed is the Lord God of Israel. He has visited and redeemed his people. He has raised up a horn of salvation for us in the house of his servant David. And then he goes on and he says, to perform the mercy promised to our fathers, to remember his holy covenant, the oath which he swore to our father Abraham. So it's just a progressive unfolding. Yes, we live the renewed covenant, but we can't just throw out the Old Testament because we could never understand what God's doing in the new.
2: Amen. Thank you so much, Shelley. I love listening to you as you teach and answer these questions. Of course, I enjoy you gentlemen as well answering the questions.
5: It's fun.
2: And you guys have an anointing. Okay, Pastor Lomaking, ready. Natasha from Papua New Guinea, she wants to know, in reference to Matthew 11:11, Jesus called him the greatest, but then he goes on to say the least in the kingdom is greater than the Baptist. Please, I need help to understand the statement.
4: Okay, I'll start with Matthew 11:11.
2: Okay.
4: Assuredly, I say to you, among those born of a woman, there has not risen one greater than John the Baptist. But he who is least, notice the location, in the kingdom of heaven is greater than he. The statement seems to be contradictory. This is what's called a paradox, which is a rhetorical statement sometimes that seems to be self-contradictory when in fact it's talking about two truths. And there are two truths that are contained in the scripture. One, on earth, there's no one born of a woman that's greater than John the Baptist. This is talking about on earth. Mm-hmm. But we switch the context now.

0: the Baptist. And here's a supporting statement for that. Matthew 18, verse 2 and 4. Then Jesus called a little child to him, set him in the midst of them, and said, Assuredly I say to you, unless you are converted and become as little children, you will by no means enter the kingdom of heaven. Look at the context, the kingdom of heaven. And here's the answer. Therefore, whoever humbles himself as this little child is the greatest in the kingdom of heaven. So the Lord made a comparison here about the greatest in the kingdom of heaven is the person who possesses humility, and that's in the kingdom of heaven. So here's the paradox I end with. Here is a rhetorical question that I end with to match your rhetorical question that you began with. Who is greater, an imperfect prophet or a perfect saint? And the answer is a perfect saint.
1: Amen. Amen. Thank you very much, Pastor John Lomagang. Well, we continue our class today. Questions and answers. Bible questions and answers. Now, Jen Dempsey, I have a question here. It does not say who sent in the question, but more than one person would have the same question. When was the last time that the Ark of the Covenant was mentioned in the Bible? Please provide book, chapter, and verse. Also, where did it go? Tell me.
2: We do not have a book, chapter, and verse for where it went, but we can tell you the last time it was mentioned.
1: Okay.
2: And you go to 2 Chronicles chapter 35, and I like to say this before I read a little bit of this. It's interesting to note that the Jews, for them and their Old Testament, we call it the Old Testament, they call it the Holy Scriptures. 2 Chronicles is the last book. Now notice here in 2 Chronicles chapter 35 verse 1, Moreover, Josiah kept a Passover unto the Lord in Jerusalem, and they killed the Passover on the 14th day of the first month. And he set the priests in their charges and encouraged them to the service of the house of the Lord. And he said unto the Levites that taught all Israel, which were holy unto the Lord, Put the holy ark in the house which Solomon the son of David, king of Israel, did build. It shall not be a burden upon your shoulders. Serve now the Lord your God and his people Israel. So the ark, this is the last mention of the ark as far as where it is. After this, the story of the Bible reveals that you had Nebuchadnezzar. He twice came to the people of Israel and not only overcame them, they besieged the city, and he took many of the vessels, even of the sanctuary. And this is all related to a visit that was made earlier when Hezekiah was king, and he showed the people from Babylon all of the riches that they had. And he was told that these people would come back and take these things. But there is no reference to the ark being taken. It is believed that the ark was taken and hid away, and more than likely the Lord has his angels watching over it. It is hidden somewhere where the Lord knows and no one else does.
1: Interesting. Thank you very much, Pastor John Dempsey. Well, we have one more question here for Shelly Quinn, and this is from Latonia from Union, New Jersey. She says, please explain Jeremiah 31:31-34, because many Christians believe that a new covenant was made with them in the New Testament. However, I cannot find any biblical scripture stating that God the Father or Jesus Christ the Son ever made a covenant with Gentiles. Even during his ministry and his earthly life, Jesus never ministered to Gentiles, only to his sheep, in parentheses, Jews. Gentiles have been grafted in, but no covenant was made with them. There is a difference. Please help me understand this, Latonia.
3: Latonia, I wish I had an hour. All right, let's start with Jeremiah 31:31.
1: Okay.
3: Behold, the days are coming, says the Lord, when I will make a new, that means a refreshed, a renewed covenant with the house of Israel, with the house of Judah. But this is the covenant that I will make with the house of Israel after those days, says the Lord. I will put my law in their minds. I'll

0: write it on their hearts, and I will be their God, and they shall be my people. And we see this repeated verbatim in the New Testament in Hebrews chapter 8. The New Covenant amplifies and affirms the Old Covenant. It renews all of the previous covenant progressions that God made with his people. Now, I have to tell you something, Latonia. Abraham, where this covenant began, was a Gentile. He was chosen by God to be the ancestor of the Jewish people. The word in Hebrew for Gentiles is goi. It simply means peoples, nations. The word in Greek for Gentiles is ethnos. Same thing. Means peoples, nations. If ethnos is used to describe a singular nation, it's always called Israel. If ethnos is used to describe multiple nations, it just uses, it's translated Gentiles. So in Genesis 12:3, when God created this provision in the Abrahamic covenant to allow, or to cause, if you would, he said, all the Gentiles, all the other nations are going to be blessed through Abraham. And he says, in you, Genesis 12:3, all the families of the earth shall be blessed. So when God chose Israel, the nation, as his covenant people, their mission was to bring forth to the nations of God this covenant. God gave them light. He entrusted them, and he sent them out to express these precious truths, to be an example. Now, Jesus' ministry, you're right. When he first began, he said, I've come first to seek and save the lost children of Israel. Matthew 21:43, Jesus says, though to these the Jewish people, the Israelites, he says, therefore, Matthew 21:43, I say to you, the kingdom of God will be taken from you and given to a nation that will bear its fruit. Matthew 28, verses 19 and 20, the Great Commission is go to all the nations.
1: There you go.
0: They're all invited to come into covenant relationship with him. Acts 26, 17 and 18, Paul says to Paul, I am sending you to the Gentiles to open their eyes, to turn them from darkness to light, from the power of Satan to God. Acts 13, 46 and 47, Paul's ministering with Barnabas. The Pharisees, the Jews won't have anything to do with him. He says, fine, we now turn to, you know, we were beholding to talk to you first, but now we turn to the Gentiles.
1: Right.
0: In Christ, God created a faithful covenant people, the Jewish and Gentile believers, who would serve him and take the gospel to the world. Romans 9, 6 through 8 says, they're not all Israel who are of Israel. And he's talking, he says, just because you are a biological descendant of Abraham doesn't mean you're Abraham's seed, because the seed of Abraham is of the son of promise, which was Isaac, and the children of promise are of Jesus. Galatians 3, 6 through 9, he says, only those who are of faith are sons of Abraham. Galatians 3, 6, 26 through 29 says, you're all sons of God. We can be sons of God. That's a covenant term. With through faith in Christ Jesus, for as many as you were baptized into Christ, have put on Christ. There is neither Greek, Jew, nor Greek. There's no racial distinctions. So, and there's so many more, but here's what I want to say. God is a covenant-making, covenant-keeping God. The only way into heaven is to be in covenant relationship, and Gentiles are all the nations.
2: Amen. Amen. Praise the Lord. Well, I've been blessed this hour. How about you folks?
1: Amen.
2: Amen. Amen. And I pray that you were blessed too. If your question was not answered, tune in to the next edition of Bible Q&A. Well, we're going to take a pause right now, and we're going to be right back. We encourage you to jot down the information that we will be sharing so you can send in your comments and your questions, and we look forward to hearing from you. We'll be right back.
3: 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Join us as we bring to you the clarity of God's Word directly from the Bible. Someone told me once that resentment is like eating poison and hoping the other guy dies. I can't say I laughed at it because not only did I not think it was funny, but I was full of resentments and I had no idea that they were killing me. Words are fascinating to me, and I've since found that the word resentment comes from the old French word ressentir, or to refeel. When I felt harmed, regardless of whether it was real or perceived, I'd make a strong memory of it. Then I'd lock it away in my heart, taking it out time and again to re-examine it and refeel its sting. That's sick, you say. Well, you'd be right. I was sick. I hung on to my resentments so long that I had to justify them. Well, if this happened to you, I bet you'd be mad too. When things finally reached a breaking point, I was forced to face the fact that my resentments were a product of my own selfishness. I was angry because someone did this to me. I was hurt because you ignored me. I was resentful because I didn't get my way. So, what can I do about all that? Nothing. Absolutely nothing. It's a character defect. And despite popular opinion, I've never found a way to change myself. I've tried forgetting, but I'd never forget. I've tried being gracious, but you'd never hurt me again. The more I tried, the worse things got. So how did I master my resentments, you ask? A little inventory taking. First, I looked at what caused the resentment in the first place. My pride and my fears had done the most damage. Then I had to realize that I had been extremely thin-skinned, imagine that, and that in many cases, I'd placed myself in harm's way, or worse yet, kept coming back for more. By retaliating, all I do is up the ante. My selfishness, self-centeredness, dishonesty, and fears had often started the ball rolling too. And even when others had harmed me without provocation, I still had a part in the resentment because I refused to forgive. The key to letting go of resentments is in forgiving. Some people took longer than others, but I discovered I could always extend God's forgiveness to them, even when I had no forgiveness of my own. And while I can't say I'm always free of resentments, today I know how to be rid of them. God's power works. It really does.
2: Well, family, we are just going to wrap this up with the last comments from our panelists. So, ladies first, please, Shelley.
0: Oh, well, one thing I did just realize, someone told me that when I quoted Acts 26:18, that I said, Paul said to Paul. No, he wasn't talking to himself. It was Jesus who said to Paul, I'm sending you to the Gentiles to open their eyes and turn them from darkness to light, from the power of Satan to God, that they might find an inheritance among those who are sanctified by faith in me. That's Amen. What the new covenant is all about, being Amen. Sanctified by faith.
2: Thank you. Pastor Lomake?
1: Well, you know, as we were talking about being without sin, the one thing we have to keep in mind, and this is something that's a caution primarily, we will always need the grace of Christ
0: Amen.
1: Until this imperfection and this corruptible body and mind is removed with perfection. Yeah. That's why we are growing in grace and in the knowledge of our Lord and Savior Amen. Jesus Christ. Mm-hmm. Let us not lay aside the grace of God. Mm-hmm. That's why the Lord said, in this present state, in your weakness, my strength is made perfect. Therefore, I would most gladly boast in my infirmity that the power of Christ may rest upon me. It's going to rest on me until he makes me just like him in righteousness. Praise Amen. God for that.
2: Praise the Lord. John Dinsey.
4: I'd like to say concerning those that believe that when you die, if you were good, you go to heaven, or when you die and you were bad, you go to hell. Please remember that it says in Matthew, Revelation 22, verse 12, and behold, I am coming quickly, and my reward is with me to give everyone according to his work. It is when Jesus Christ returns that the wicked begin to experience their punishment, and the righteous, that's when they begin to receive their reward.
2: 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Thank you, everyone in the panel. Thank you, family at home. 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
3: This is Reflections. 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The kingdom of heaven is at hand. This is the message that the multitudes still need to hear, with the addition of the blessed hope, the soon coming of our Savior and Lord.
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4: Welcome to Musical Meditations. I'm so glad to have you here today. We've got some great music, as always, you know that, right, on Musical Meditations. We also have a health tip talking today about vitamin D, very important stuff. That and more. Stay here.
6: Bye.

I work so hard for Jesus, I often boast and say, I've sacrificed a lot of things,

But if by death to living they can thy glory see, I'll take my cross

Here's Sandra Enterman to sing now. She's got a CD called Rest, and this is a song from that CD. It's called That's the Day on Musical Meditations.

0: Sandra Intiman, That's the Day. Joshua Perez to Burren before that, Jesus Loves Me. And from T. Marshall Kelly, Follow Me. Michael J. Harris is coming up musically next on Musical Meditations. Here's something from the book of James, Humble yourselves before the Lord, and he will exalt you. So if we're to be exalted, let God do it, right? Let him build us up. We don't need to build ourselves up. All we have to do is just remain humble. That's what God wants us to do, and that's the way we need to be. So instead of focusing on ourselves, focus on God. That's the key. James chapter 4 and verse 10.
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2: The Savior at the spa. He had been there so long, lying beside the legendary pool, along with all the sick and frail that was waiting around Bethesda's pool for the angel to come. He knew his chance of reaching the water before anyone else was almost out of the question. Nevertheless, he had been sick for 38 years and was desperate, despite knowing the facts about the pool. There was only one pool. There would only be one angel to stir the water, and no one knew when it would happen. He was conscious of the fact that he had to be the first person into the water. He had to be the first because there would only be one healing. His problem was insurmountable because he knew his affliction would restrain any speedy movement toward the pool. He was dreadfully aware that the other people would not help him into the water lest they forfeit their opportunity to be healed. Even as he surveyed Bethesda, the supposed source of recovery for him, he was overwhelmed with thoughts of despair. From the despair of his deathbed, he heard a voice speaking to him. Looking up, he saw someone standing in front of him. He was looking down with compassion in his eyes. What was it the man had said to him? Did he say, "Wilt thou be made whole?" He responded, "Sir, I have no man when the water's troubled to put me into the pool. But while I'm coming, another steppeth down before me." The stranger spoke again with authority and declared, "Rise, take up thy bed and walk." He didn't know exactly why he'd reacted so quickly without questioning this man, but he got up anyway. He got up and immediately was made whole and took up his bed and walked. As he walked away from the pool with his sick bed under his arm, he was confronted by the Jews and told that it was unlawful to carry his bed on the Sabbath. He answered them, "He that made me whole, the same said unto me, take up thy bed and walk." He remembered the question the man had asked him. He remembered what the man had told him to do, and he knew that he was healed. He knew he no longer needed the pool. He knew he no longer needed the people's help, and he knew his problem was gone. He also knew the first thing he was going to do was go to the temple to worship God, because it was Sabbath and it had been years since he had been there. This is where he found out that the Savior at the spa was Jesus. He departed, found the Jews, and told them it was Jesus that had made him whole. It was Jesus, not the pool, which had healed him of 38 years of infirmities. It was Jesus, not the people that had helped him. As he headed toward his home and family, he pondered everything that had happened. He had looked to several different things as his source for healing and help, when all he really needed was this man, Jesus, who is the source of all things.
0: Would you like to have my email address? Okay, I'll give it to you. Here it is, jay.christian@3abn.org. Again, jay.christian@3abn.org.

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We do, and if you need prayer, they'd love to talk to you. Or maybe you have a question about something you read in the Bible. They can answer that for you, too. So here are the numbers. 800-752-3226 or 618-627-4651.

0: Jennifer LaMountain and Chasing of the Wind, and Rick Webb before that, Not of Ourselves, and Michael J. Harris, I Miss My Time with You. You're listening to Musical Meditations from Three Angels Broadcasting Network. And yet to come up this hour, the health tip, and a little bit later on, not too far away, but a little bit later, not right now, we'll be talking about vitamin D, important for us, and we'll discuss it. But now here's something from the book of John. Verily, verily, I say unto you, he that hears my word and believes on him that sent me, this is Jesus talking, by the way, has everlasting life and shall not come into condemnation, but is passed from death unto life. And so the Bible talks about two things, basically, being eternally dead or being eternally alive. And so some people believe that we will exist forever burning in hell if we do not accept Jesus Christ as our Savior, if we're not saved. But in reality, what the Bible tells us is that there's only one way to have everlasting life, and that is to know God. It says, he that hears my word and believes on him that sent me has everlasting life. That's the only way. Other than that, and it says here that they pass from death into life. And so we are either going to be dead or alive when all of this is said and done. And so it's where we want to spend our eternity, I think, is the question. Do we want to spend it with God, or do we want to spend it dead and never existing again? I choose God. How about you? This is John chapter 5, verse 24 that I was reading to you. Stay with us. There's more to come.
1: Hello, my name is Pastor Bradley Booth. I'm the author of 101 Reasons to Go to Heaven. Here's reason number 26. No more trashed marriages. One of the best things about heaven will be the happy families that live together in peace and harmony. No more separations between husbands and wives. No more marriage annulments or divorces. No more broken homes. No more cohabiting charades between consenting adults. These kinds of relationships are damaging to families and to the human race. If the family is the foundation of society, then broken homes are the demise of it, and we see that everywhere in the world today. Current research tells us that in America alone, 55% of children live in a fractured home. Statistics suggest that 40 to 50% of all married couples will eventually separate and then divorce. Those who live together before marriage have 49% chance of becoming divorced, compared to 20% of those who do not live together. These are sobering numbers, due in part to the lack of commitment for the marriage relationship. But it's not all bad news. God created Adam and Eve in his image and then married them for eternity. It was the divine standard then and still is today. For this reason, a man shall leave his father and mother and be joined to his wife, and the two shall become one flesh. Ephesians 5:31. Someday soon, those of us who love Jesus will be restored to our heavenly home. Divorce and broken homes will be a thing of the past. Families will celebrate the gift of eternal life together. Children will be happy and secure as they join their parents on the sea of glass to worship their Creator. Brothers and sisters will have picnics under the tree of life and travel the galaxies together. What an exciting promise. And that's another reason to go to heaven.
2: 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Worry looks around. But faith looks up. Friends, live simply, love generously, care deeply, speak kindly, and trust in your Creator who loves you.
3: 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Would you go to heaven? Would you go to hell? And would it be immediate? What is the state of the dead? Is the soul really immortal? Or does life depend solely on God? 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
4: Have you ever been down and out and nobody seems to be around for you to talk to? 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
0: Remember the health tip coming up in a few minutes. Stay right here. But now here's Roy Drusky. I like his music. This is I'll Meet You in Paradise.

0: musically on Musical Meditations, but coming up next vocally is the health tip. And remember, I'm talking about vitamin D today. Now, avoiding extended exposure to the sun is a good thing. Now, notice the word here, extended. Avoiding most exposure to the sun is not a good thing. And so too little sun can mean too little vitamin D, and that's not a good thing because that can accelerate osteoporosis and may even, some say, contribute to breast and colon cancers. So none of that is good, but we do want the vitamin D. So some people say, well, I'll get it in supplements. Nothing like the natural thing. So try to do everything you can not to get it in supplements. Get it naturally. So then how can you get vitamin D naturally? Well, expose your face, hands, and arms to the sun for 10 to 15 minutes a day. That's not enough for ultraviolet harm, but it is enough to gain the benefits. Now, I also want to mention that if you stay away from the sun during the peak times, like maybe 10 or 10:30 to about maybe 3 o'clock in the afternoon, if you can stay away from the sun during that time, at least during the summer when things are really hot or during the hot season, then you'll be better off. But expose yourself in the morning to the sun, your face, hands, and arms, 10 to 15 minutes a day, or in the late afternoon. That's a good thing. You get some good vitamin D that way. And so that's better than supplements any day, huh? And that's your health tip on Musical Meditations.
1: This is Janice Brown with a ray of sunshine for the mind, soul, and spirit. Hats and crowns. Oh, that one is gorgeous on you, my mother said. Then she bought me the glittering pearly hat. I enjoy wearing hats. They make me feel feminine. And for me, it is my special attire as I meet God in the assembly. And that hat is one of my favorites. It is shaped in the form of a turban with tiny white and gold pearls and rhinestones all over. It shines just like a crown and reminds me that one day we will wear crowns in heaven. But there's a deeper meaning I find in that hat. It reminds me of heaven and all of the unimaginable beauty that awaits us there. The Bible tells us in 1 Corinthians 2, verse 9, "But as it is written, eye hath not seen, nor ear heard, neither hath entered into the heart of man, the things which God hath prepared for them that love him." I imagine the pearly gates described in Revelation 21, verse 21, that says, "And the 12 gates were 12 pearls. Every gate was of one pearl." The gold pearls on the hat remind me of the completion of that same verse. "And the street of the city was pure gold, as it were transparent gold." If we are faithful to God, He has another crown for us that is described in Revelation 2, verse 10, with a condition that says, "Be thou faithful unto death, and I will give thee a crown of life." How marvelous! Life eternal from the life giver. Saying goodbye, be it by death or travel, is difficult. But in heaven, there will be no more separation by death or geography. Revelation 21, verse 1 reads, "And I saw a new heaven and a new earth. For the first heaven and the first earth were passed away, and there was no more sea." The sea separates continents and people. But in heaven, we won't have those separations. I thank God for a godly mother who helped me to see heaven in the hat that she purchased for me. Until Jesus comes, I will be practicing for my heavenly crown. Dear Heavenly Father, help our practice to be perfect so that we may see you face to face and wear a crown that will be placed upon our heads by your own hands. Amen.
0: Here's Roland Gresham now, so great on the guitar. I enjoy his music, don't you? This is How Great Thou Art.

0: The word is mercy. Diane Anders, Roland Gresham before that, and How Great Thou Art. 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I'm Jay Christian. Thanks for being here.
1: Seventh-day Adventists believe in the fundamental truths found in the Bible, such as what it has to say about God's church. The church is the community of believers who confess Jesus Christ as Lord and Savior. In continuity with the people of God in Old Testament times, we are called out from the world, and we join together for worship, for fellowship, for instruction in the Word, for the celebration of the Lord's Supper, for service to all mankind, and for the worldwide proclamation of the gospel. The church derives its authority from Christ, who is the incarnate Word, and from the Scriptures, which are the written Word. The church is God's family, adopted by Him as children. Its members live on the basis of the new covenant. The church is the body of Christ, a community of faith of which Christ Himself is the head. The church is the bride for whom Christ died that He might sanctify and cleanse her. At His return in triumph, He will present her to Himself a glorious church, the faithful of all the ages, the purchase of His blood, not having spot or wrinkle, but holy and without blemish. As Acts 20:28 states, "Therefore take heed to yourself and to all the flock, among which the Holy Spirit has made you overseers, to shepherd the church of God, which He purchased with His own blood." 3ABN Radio encourages you to discover the blessings of studying God's Word daily.
2: Jesus said, "Enter ye in at the strait gate, for wide is the gate, and broad is the way that leadeth to destruction, and many there be which go in thereat. Because strait is the gate, and narrow is the way which leadeth unto life, and few there be that find it." Matthew chapter 7, verse 13 and 14.
3: God did not bring you into this world to live without a purpose, to exist without a reason, or function without meaning. 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He loves you, He cares about you, and He wants you to know Him as He knows you. God desires to use you, according to His will, to make His great plan known to this generation. Take time to get closer to God today.
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0: Scripture is inspired by God and profitable for teaching, for reproof, for correction, for training in righteousness, so that the man of God may be adequate, equipped for every good work. Enjoy the following reading of God's Word.
1: Chapter 8. And the men of Ephraim said unto him, Why hast thou served us thus, that thou calledst us not, when thou wentest to fight with the Midianites? And they did chide with him sharply. And he said unto them, What have I done now in comparison of you? Is not the gleaning of the grapes of Ephraim better than the vintage of Abiezer? God hath delivered into your hands the princes of Midian, Oreb and Zeb, and what was I able to do in comparison of you? Then their anger was abated toward him when he had said that. And Gideon came to Jordan and passed over, he and the 300 men that were with him, faint, yet pursuing them. And he said unto the men of Succoth, Give, I pray you, loaves of bread unto the people that follow me, for they be faint, and I am pursuing after Zeba and Zalmunna, kings of Midian. And the princes of Succoth said, Are the hands of Zeba and Zalmunna now in thine hand, that we should give bread unto thine army? And Gideon said, Therefore when the Lord hath delivered Zeba and Zalmunna into mine hand, then I will tear your flesh with the thorns of the wilderness and with briars. And he went up thence to Penuel, and spake unto them likewise. And the men of Penuel answered him as the men of Succoth had answered him. And he spake also unto the men of Penuel, saying, When I come again in peace, I will break down this tower. Now Zeba and Zalmunna were in Karkor, and their hosts with them, about 15,000 men, all that were left of all the hosts of the children of the east, for there fell 120,000 men that drew sword. And Gideon went up by the way of them that dwelt in tents on the east of Nobah and Jogbehah, and smote the host, for the host was secure. And when Zeba and Zalmunna fled, he pursued after them, and took the two kings of Midian, Zeba and Zalmunna, and discomfited all the host. And Gideon the son of Joash returned from battle before the sun was up, and caught a young man of the men of Succoth, and inquired of him. And he described unto him the princes of Succoth, and the elders thereof, even 70 men. And he came unto the men of Succoth, and said, Behold, Zeba and Zalmunna, with whom ye did upbraid me, saying, Are the hands of Zeba and Zalmunna now in thine hand, that we should give bread unto thy men that are weary? And he took the elders of the city, and thorns of the wilderness, and briars, and with them he taught the men of Succoth. And he beat down the tower of Penuel, and slew the men of the city. Then said he unto Zeba and Zalmunna, What manner of men were they whom ye slew at Tabor? And they answered, As thou art, so were they. Each one resembled the children of a king. And he said, They were my brethren, even the sons of my mother. As the Lord liveth, if ye had saved them alive, I would not slay you. And he said unto Jether his firstborn, Up, and slay them. But the youth drew not his sword, for he feared because he was yet a youth. Then Zeba and Zalmunna said, Rise thou, and fall upon us, for as the man is, so is his strength. And Gideon arose, and slew Zeba and Zalmunna, and took away the ornaments that were on their camels' necks. Then the men of Israel said unto Gideon, Rule thou over us, both thou and thy son's son also, for thou hast delivered us from the hand of Midian. And Gideon said unto them, I will not rule over you, neither shall my son rule over you. The Lord shall rule over you. And Gideon said unto them, I would desire a request of you, that ye would give me every man the earrings of his prey. For they had golden earrings, because they were Ishmaelites. And they answered, We will willingly give them. And they spread a garment, and did cast therein every man the earrings of his prey. And the weight of the golden earrings that he requested was 1,700 shekels of gold, beside ornaments and collars and purple raiment that was on the kings of Midian, and beside the chains that were about their camels' necks. And Gideon made an ephod thereof, and put it in his city, even in Ophrah. And all Israel went thither a-whoring after it, which thing became a snare unto Gideon and to his house. Thus was Midian subdued before the children of Israel, so that they lifted up their heads no more. And the country was in quietness 40 years in the days of Gideon. And Jerubbaal, the son of Joash, went and dwelt in his own house. And Gideon had 70 sons of his body begotten, for he had many wives. And his concubine that was in Shechem, she also bare him a son, whose name he called Abimelech. And Gideon the son of Joash died in a good old age, and was buried in the sepulchre of Joash his father, in Ophrah of the Abiezrites. And it came to pass, as soon as Gideon was dead, that the children of Israel turned again, and went a-whoring after Baalim, and made Baal-Berith their god. And the children of Israel remembered not the Lord their God, who had delivered them out of the hands of all their enemies on every side, neither shewed they kindness to the house of Jerubbaal, namely Gideon, according to all the goodness which he had shewed unto Israel. 9. And Abimelech, the son of Jerubbaal, went to Shechem unto his mother's brethren, and communed with them, and with all the family of the house of his mother's father, saying, Speak, I pray you, in the ears of all the men of Shechem, whether it is better for you either that all the sons of Jerubbaal, which are 70 persons, reign over you, or that one reign over you. Remember also that I am your bone and your flesh. And his mother's brethren spake of him in the ears of all the men of Shechem all these words, and their hearts inclined to follow Abimelech, for they said, He is our brother. And they gave him 70 pieces of silver out of the house of Baal-Berith, wherewith Abimelech hired vain and light persons which followed him. And he went unto his father's house at Ophrah, and slew his brethren, the sons of Jerubbaal, being 70 persons, upon one stone. Notwithstanding, yet Jotham, the youngest son of Jerubbaal, was left, for he hid himself. And all the men of Shechem gathered together in all the house of Milo, and went and made Abimelech king by the plain of the pillar that was in Shechem. And when they told it to Jotham, he went and stood in the top of Mount Gerizim, and lifted up his voice and cried, and said unto them, Hearken unto me, ye men of Shechem, that God may hearken unto you. The trees went forth on a time to anoint a king over them. And they said unto the olive tree, Reign thou over us. But the olive tree said unto them, Should I leave my fatness, wherewith by me they honor God and man, and go to be promoted over the trees? And the tree said to the fig tree, Come thou, and reign over us. But the fig tree said unto them, Should I forsake my sweetness and my good fruit, and go to be promoted over the trees? Then said the trees unto the vine, Come thou, and reign over us. And the vine said unto them, Should I leave my vine, which cheereth God and man, and go to be promoted over the trees? Then said all the trees unto the bramble, Come thou, and reign over us. And the bramble said unto the trees, If in truth ye anoint me king over you, then come and put your trust in my shadow. And if not, let fire come out of the bramble and devour the cedars of Lebanon. Now therefore, if ye have done truly and sincerely, in that ye have made Abimelech king, and if ye have dealt well with Jerubbaal and his house, and have done unto him according to the deserving of his hands, for my father fought for you and adventured his life far, and delivered you out of the hand of Midian, and ye are risen up against my father's house this day, and have slain his sons 70 persons upon one stone, and have made Abimelech the son of his maidservant king over the men of Shechem, because he is your brother, if ye then have dealt truly and sincerely with Jerubbaal and with his house this day, then rejoice ye in Abimelech, and let him also rejoice in you. But if not, let fire come out from Abimelech, and devour the men of Shechem, and the house of Milo, and let fire come out from the men of Shechem, and from the house of Milo, and devour Abimelech. And Jotham ran away, and fled, and went to Beer, and dwelt there for fear of Abimelech his brother. When Abimelech had reigned 3 years over Israel, then God sent an evil spirit between Abimelech and the men of Shechem, and the men of Shechem dealt treacherously with Abimelech, that the cruelty done to the 70 sons of Jerubbaal might come, and their blood be laid upon Abimelech their brother, which slew them, and upon the men of Shechem, which aided him in the killing of his brethren. And the men of Shechem set liers in wait for him in the top of the mountains, and they robbed all that came along that way by them, and it was told Abimelech. And Gaal, the son of Ebed, came with his brethren and went over to Shechem, and the men of Shechem put their confidence in him. And they went out into the fields, and gathered their vineyards, and trod the grapes, and made merry, and went into the house of their god, and did eat and drink, and cursed Abimelech. And Gaal, the son of Ebed, said, Who is Abimelech, and who is Shechem, that we should serve him? Is not he the son of Jerubbaal, and Zebul his officer? Serve the men of Hamor, the father of Shechem, for why should we serve him? And would to God this people were under my hand, then would I remove Abimelech. And he said to Abimelech, Increase thine army, and come out. And when Zebul, the ruler of the city, heard the words of Gaal, the son of Ebed, his anger was kindled, and he sent messengers into Abimelech privily, saying, Behold, Gaal the son of Ebed and his brethren be come to Shechem, and behold, they fortify the city against thee. Now therefore, up by night, thou and the people that is with thee, and lie in wait in the field. And it shall be that in the morning, as soon as the sun is up, thou shalt rise early, and set upon the city. And behold, when he and the people that is with him come out against thee, then mayest thou do to them as thou shalt find occasion. And Abimelech rose up, and all the people that were with him by night, and they laid wait against Shechem in four companies. And Gaal the son of Ebed went out and stood in the entering of the gate of the city, and Abimelech rose up, and the people that were with him from lying in wait. And when Gaal saw the people, he said to Zebul, Behold, there come people down from the top of the mountains. And Zebul said unto him, Thou seest the shadow of the mountains, as if they were men. And Gaal spake again and said, See, there come people down by the middle of the land, and another company come along by the plain of Maonenim. Then said Zebul unto him, Where is now thy mouth, wherewith thou saidst, Who is Abimelech, that we should serve him? Is not this the people that thou hast despised? Go out, I pray now, and fight with them. And Gaal went out before the men of Shechem, and fought with Abimelech. And Abimelech chased him, and he fled before him, and many were overthrown and wounded, even unto the entering of the gate. And Abimelech dwelt at Arumah, and Zebul thrust out Gaal and his brethren, that they should not dwell in Shechem. And it came to pass on the morrow that the people went out into the field, and they told Abimelech. And he took the people, and divided them into three companies, and laid wait in the field, and looked, and behold, the people were come forth out of the city. And he rose up against them, and smote them. And Abimelech and the company that was with him rushed forward and stood in the entering of the gate of the city. And the two other companies ran upon all the people that were in the fields and slew them. And Abimelech fought against the city all that day. And he took the city and slew the people that was therein, and beat down the city and sowed it with salt. And when all the men of the tower of Shechem heard that, they entered into an hold of the house of the god Berith. And it was told Abimelech that all the men of the tower of Shechem were gathered together. And Abimelech gat him up to Mount Zalmon, he and all the people that were with him. And Abimelech took an axe in his hand, and cut down a bough from the trees, and took it, and laid it on his shoulder, and said unto the people that were with him, What ye have seen me do, make haste, and do as I have done. And all the people likewise cut down every man his bough, and followed Abimelech, and put them to the hold, and set the hold on fire upon them, so that all the men of the tower of Shechem died also, about 1,000 men and women. Then went Abimelech to Thebez, and encamped against Thebez, and took it. But there was a strong tower within the city, and thither fled all the men and women, and all they of the city, and shut it to them, and gat them up to the top of the tower. And Abimelech came unto the tower, and fought against it, and went hard unto the door of the tower to burn it with fire. And a certain woman cast a piece of a millstone upon Abimelech's head, and all to break his skull. Then he called hastily unto the young man his armor-bearer, and said unto him, Draw thy sword, and slay me, that men say not of me, A woman slew him. And his young man thrust him through, and he died. And when the men of Israel saw that Abimelech was dead, they departed every man unto his place. Thus God rendered the wickedness of Abimelech which he did unto his father, in slaying his 70 brethren. And all the evil of the men of Shechem did God render upon their heads, and upon them came the curse of Jotham the son of Jerubbaal.
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4: 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And we are here to discuss the Sabbath school lesson for this week.
2: Greetings to all. Happy Sabbath to each and everyone. 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For our series, Growing in a Relationship with God. And the lesson is entitled Shechem. Shechem, and we will examine how a friendship with God inspires you to talk about Him. Essentially, our lesson will help us to see how having a friendship with God will inspire each and every one of us to talk about God. 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We are glad to have you. Glad to have you participating in the lesson discussion. We pray that you'd whisper and let the Holy Spirit guide our discussion as we learn more of Jesus to grow in a relationship with him. Welcome, Brother Macarius, Brother Regis. Welcome. Greet the brethren in the name of the Lord.
5: Very pleasant Sabbath to each and every one of you. It's always a pleasure to have you in the lesson study class, and we pray that you'll be blessed as we go through the discussion of the lesson. Welcome once again to the Sabbath School class. Pleasant Sabbath. Our Trini friends, Jenny and Jennifer, nice to greet you. Those of you all the way in the U.S., in Connecticut, wherever you're listening to us locally in St. Lucia, welcome to the Sabbath School class.
6: Oh, yes. Welcome you to another Adult Sabbath School lesson discussion. We want to welcome Wilfred Inglis to the Sabbath School class, and Brother Sears. We want to welcome Elder Trevor. Welcome to the Sabbath School class, all the elders from Castries, all of our Sabbath Schools superintendents and teachers. Welcome Elder Shalry, Kubin Shalry and his family. We want to welcome also the teachers and Sabbath School individuals from Marshall Church, Victor Ogis and Elder Ogis, my mom, Rosanna Ogis. Welcome to the Sabbath School class. Marina Ogis, welcome to the Sabbath School class.
2: Awesome, wonderful, praise the Lord, hallelujah. All right, so as we said, we're discussing for this week, we're at lesson number 12, the penultimate lesson for the quarter, how time goes by so quickly. But I'm sure you will agree with me that the lesson have been meeting its objective, and that is the theme in helping us to study what we ought to do to grow our relationship with God. Lesson number 12 speaks of sharing him, and sharing him is an essential aspect of growing a relationship with God. If we are not sharing, our relationship will not grow as it's supposed to. Before we get into the lesson, let me go through the memory verse. The memory verse for the lesson says, or it is taken from Isaiah chapter 50 verse 4. The memory text is, the Lord God has given me the tongue of the learned, that I should know him. I should know how to speak a word in season to him who is weary. He awakens me morning by morning. He awakens my ear to hear as the learned. Isaiah 50 verse 4. New King James Version. Again, the Lord God has given me the tongue of the learned, that I should know how to speak a word in season to him who is weary. He awakens me morning by morning. He awakens my ear to hear as the learned. Let us pray as we get into the lesson.
5: Our dear loving Father, we thank you so much for the opportunity we have at this moment to study your word. We thank you for your loving kindness, your grace, and your mercy. We thank you for your faithfulness towards us. We thank you for your word that you have preserved, dear God, in spite of many attacks of the enemy to try to destroy your word. And today we could study and grow and learn, and our relationship could develop with you. We pray in a special way, Father, that you'll bless each member of the Sabbath School class. And help us as we study, dear God, to allow the word to take lodgment on our hearts, and that we will be nourished by your word so that we could grow in our relationship and truly mature into a thriving, saving relationship with you. Thank you for this opportunity. Bless each member of the Sabbath School class, we pray in Jesus' name.
2: Amen. Amen. Amen. All right, let me introduce this lesson by sharing a story from a preacher, Dudley Ting, who wasn't a preacher, wasn't afraid to stand up for what he believed was right, no matter what the cost. Ting was a young preacher in Philadelphia in the mid-1800s, and he was sure that slavery was wrong, and he often stood in the pulpit and preached forcefully against it. It was a wordy work, he believed that, but many of his longtime congregants didn't appreciate his stance. Many of them had problems with it. Some of them were slaveholders themselves, while others were sympathetic to the practice. So behind the scenes, they began to demand his removal. You know how that go when you preach truth and it affects people. So Ting had a long history with the church. His father had pastored before him, and some of the congregants were like family to him. But realizing he and the church were no longer aligned, Ting resigned. Recognizing the problem there, he resigned. He lost his church, but he did not lose his zeal. Ting went to start another church, one that supported his anti-slavery advocacy. In addition, he found new ways to share Jesus with others, which was part of a sweeping revival in Philadelphia known as the Layman's Prayer Revival. Each day during lunchtime at a local YMCA, he would preach the gospel to young men who would listen. On one day in March of 1858, before a crowd of about 5,000 young men, listening to his lunchtime sermon, and more than 1,000 made a profession of faith, accepting Jesus as Lord and Savior. During that sermon, it was reported that he held up his arm and said, "I would rather that this right arm were amputated at the trunk than that I should come short of my duty to you to deliver God's message." So Ting had no idea at the time that his words would soon be put to the test. Careful with your words. Careful with words. You know, a few days later, he was in his barn where a mule was harnessed to a machine that was shelling corn. When he patted the mule, his sleeve got caught in the cog of the wheel and his arm was severely injured. Infection set in. The doctors were left with no other option. They amputated his right arm at the trunk.
5: Oh, boy.
2: Self-fulfilling prophecy, you'd say. During the doctor's effort, however, Ting passed away the following week. In his final moment, Ting was asked if he had any message for those who would continue the revival. He said, "Let us all stand up for Jesus. Let us all stand up for Jesus," he whispered with his final breath. His dying word did not die with him. His friend, Reverend George Duffield Jr., was deeply moved and was inspired to write the hymn, Stand Up for Jesus. The week after Ting's death, Duffield read the lyrics to the song at the end of his sermon at a tribute to his friend. Someone in the congregation heard it and printed copies of the lyrics. Someone who got one of those copies shared it with a newspaper, which decided to print it. The hymn continues to spread, inspiring countless people to stand up for Jesus. How the message spread rapidly. So this is what the example of what one person standing up for Jesus and spreading mess, not being afraid, and sharing a message, sharing his faith, what it can do, how far reaching. Today we still sing the hymn, don't we? And it's a hymn that we really love. Stand up for Jesus, the soldiers of the cross. This week, we will examine in our lesson, we will look at how we can share Jesus, what we can do, areas that we can share Jesus, and the power of the Holy Spirit.

0: It's the well-known passage in Matthew 28, which we call the Great Commission.
1: Yeah.
0: The Great Commission. Brother Regis, you want to read it? Let's read it again.
1: Sure.
0: It's never, and we will look at what it says. What is the message that Jesus is giving when he says all? What is meant to us by all and always? What significance it has? What is that message really saying to us? What are we to get from it? Yes.
1: Like Matthew 28, 18 through 20 says, "And Jesus came and said to them, 'All authority in heaven and on earth has been given to me. Go therefore and make disciples of all nations, baptizing them in the name of the Father and of the Son and of the Holy Spirit, teaching them to observe all that I have commanded you. And behold, I am with you always to the end of the age.'"
0: But Mercurius, he seemed to have mentioned all the about three times.
2: Oh yes, and we are told
0: All power. Yeah. Going to all
2: that,
0: world. All that I have done.
2: we told that the word PAS, pass,
0: Yeah.
2: is the same word that is used for all and always. And we're saying that what is the message behind all or always? And it is plain, something that is well known to us. We say that Jesus said that he has all authority, and that's both in heaven and the earth. That is the person who is commissioning us. He has all authority. Right? His followers, with the authority, all the authority that Jesus has, he gives them power to make disciples for him from another all nations. We have all authority from Jesus, and the gospel must go to all nations. All nations. None will be excluded, so that disciples can be made of him. And we also told we have to teach his followers to observe all that he commands. All, not some, not some. All of his commands. Some people already, in terms of the Ten Commandments, they want to embrace nine, and they want to get rid of one, the one that says remember. And then he says, and he will be with his disciples always. That's another always, even to the end. So we have all power. We have to go to all nations, teach all the commandments. And then he himself will always be with us, even unto the end. That's our commission.
0: Yes. Okay.
1: Praise the Lord. Very well, but I'm curious, as already stated, in terms of the all and the always, let me look at the implications of that in terms of the fact that Jesus has all authority, he has all power by extension. It also would mean that he has the final say in every situation.
0: Amen.
1: Now think about that. So he has given us the commission to go and teach, to preach, to baptize. But I want us to recognize something, that as we go about doing his will, he says to every single nation, to every single people, we also need to recognize the fact that he has all authority and all power. The final decision, the final say, Jesus is the one who has it. So whatever the situation or whatever the circumstance or whatever people do, whatever situation is around us, the final say still lies with Jesus.
0: Yeah.
1: Now, that's important for us to recognize. I want to observe, that each of the messages Brother Mercurius listed here is, there's nothing less than 100%. Jesus is not satisfied with anything less than 100%.
0: Amen.
1: He has 100% authority. So we must, as disciples, have 100% of doing his will into all people, all nations, knowing that he makes the authority available. People must be taught to observe. I just repeating that part which Brother Mercurius made note of, 100% of what Jesus has commanded. I want to remind us, he says that he will be with us 100% of the time until the end.
2: Amen. I
0: Amen.
2: like your
0: Amen.
2: emphasis.
0: Amen.
2: 100%.
0: Amen. Oh,
1: Yeah.
0: yeah. Right. But gentlemen, the message is for all, and the call is for all of his disciples, not the total package, all. If we

0: all power is with Jesus, and he's with us 100% always. Some people might say, that's not for me. I don't have the talent. I cannot stand by the wayside on a street corner to do street meetings. I cannot, the Bible study is too complex for me. You know, I'm given a track that I don't have the gift and ability. What would you say to people like that? Some might say, I'm an introvert, so witnessing is not, that's not for me. Witnessing is not for me. I'm an introvert. How do we speak to individuals like that when Christ is saying all should go out?
1: Well, that's not complicated. It's pretty easy. The mission of the Seventh-day Adventist Church is to make disciples for Christ. And the disciples will make more disciples. And we really need to stress that. That's why we have our holistic discipleship small groups. I know you might be paying lip service to it. Some places it's really beginning to work. No matter whether we preach, we give Bible study, the end result must be to make disciples. In other words, we make people who can tell others of God's love. Now, what God is asking us to do is not complicated. Those who can preach will preach, those who can give Bible study can give Bible study, but he's calling all of us to be witnesses for him. Witnesses for him of what he has done in our lives and what he is doing in our lives. He saved us. He's working in our lives to perfect it and prepare us for the second coming of Jesus. And that also includes the message of Revelation 14:6-12 about the free angels message we talk about. It's very simple. Telling people what Christ has done in your life and what he is doing in your life. That doesn't require to be an eloquent person or to understand everything from the Bible or to have all the 28 fundamentals in your pocket in the right order and can explain it, you know, fluently. No, just come and tell people who are hungry that where to get bread that you got from, where you got it from.
2: Hey. Amen. Amen.
0: Brother Regis, I want you to zero in on the fact that the disciples were not educated. They were not educated. I hope you go in that direction.
2: Absolutely. Yeah. Absolutely. As a matter of fact, the emphasis was placed that you recognize that the persons Jesus called were not the most educated, not the most affluent, not the most social in ranking in society.
0: Amen.
2: As a matter of fact, what Jesus wants, and you had an emphasis on it, is willingness to do his will.
0: Yes.
2: And we need to remember that anyone he calls, he will equip.
0: Amen.
2: He just needs your willingness.
0: Mm-hmm.
2: So we recognize, and one of the things, as Brother McKeever is speaking, that dawned on me, and I want to just share with the Sabbath School class, is to recognize that when you tell your testimony what God has done for you, nobody could gainsay that.
0: Right.
2: That is my testimony.
0: Right.
2: That's what Jesus has done for me. So right. You cannot argue with me what Jesus has done for me.
0: Right.
2: And as I share my story, yeah. As I share what he has done for me, you can see the transformation. You could see the changes. You could see the character development that has wrought. And all I have to do is tell you, if you want this as well, come and taste and see that the Lord is good.
0: Amen.
2: Because the same way he could do it for Peter and John, yeah, and the disciples, people that came from some terrible backgrounds, he can do it for you.
0: Yes. The results of that, we if we read Acts chapter 4 verse 14. We can also read Acts 1:8. When we allow that relationship with that, in that relation, that connection, it seemed to be quite a very easy thing, a much easier thing than we make of it. We probably can read the text. As you mentioned Peter and John, I particularly want to look at what they said, what persons who came in contact with Peter and John, what were their remarks?
2: Very good.
0: In the early church.
2: Mm-hmm. So Acts chapter 4 verse 13 says, now when they saw the boldness of Peter and John and perceived that they were uneducated, common men, they were astonished and they recognized that they had been with Jesus.
0: Amen.
1: And Acts chapter 4 verse 8, but you shall receive power when the Holy Spirit is come upon you, and you shall be my witnesses both in Jerusalem and all Judea and Samaria and unto the uttermost parts of the earth.
0: Amen.
2: Yep. So when you think of it, when you think of it, as I just want to emphasize the point, just your willingness, that's what God needs. And yeah. He will supply the means. He will supply the power. He will supply the what is needed for you to be effective. Right. All you need to do is to make yourself available. Yeah. Now, as we look at the early church, you notice something. They were empowered by the Holy Spirit with boldness. Peter and John in particular, as mentioned in the text here, boldness in witnessing made a loud statement. And what was that? That they had been with Jesus.
0: Yeah.
2: So when you have a connection with Jesus, the relationship that you develop with Jesus will empower you to be his witnesses.
0: Yeah.
1: I support what Reggie said there. And again, you say, Lord, I want to witness, but I'm afraid, I'm a little timid. Then you claim the promise in Acts chapter 1, verse 8. But you Amen. Shall receive power when the Holy Spirit is come upon you, and then you shall be my witnesses. Say, Lord, I want to be your witnesses. Give me the power. And the other thing,
2: yes.
1: Reggie said, they recognized that the guys were bold. They were not learned in the schools of the rabbi, that's what he's saying, but they were the most educated because they were with Jesus. Jesus had them for 3.5 years. Jesus is the best teacher. He taught Adam and Eve in the Garden of Eden. He taught his disciples. So who can be more educated than them? They recognize they were not educated in the schools of the rabbis, right?
2: But yeah, yes.
1: Notice that these guys have been Jesus. That's how they're so bold. That's why they can say what they can say. Because they were in Jesus. Jesus gave them power and Jesus educated them. And Jesus is doing the same for us. We may not go to the theological schools, but you have the Holy Spirit. Jesus promised us the Holy Spirit, and he promised to make us, as the lessons memory verse says, to be learned. To speak as we are learned and to hear like we are learned. Learned men by God.
0: Yes.
2: Amen.
0: So we see, we can say, gentlemen, when we are when we get into connection with Christ and what he does for us, that is just what we have to speak about.
2: Yes.
0: That is what sharing is about. That's what witnessing is about. Witnessing is not so complicated because, as we say, Peter and John, they were unlearned and untrained men, that yet still they had this boldness because they received the power of the Holy Spirit, and they declared that, for we cannot but speak the things which we have seen and heard
2: that God correct.
0: Has done for us. They had been with Jesus and they were compelled to share it. The Holy Spirit empowered them and gave them the boldness and the convincing power to share those words. So that is what we need, and that will help the growth and the development of our relationship with God when we share. Yeah.
2: Very well. I would just emphasize something here, but Leon, if you don't mind. When we are in a relationship with Christ, people will see, they will hear, they will feel, and they'll experience the difference as a result of being with Jesus.
0: Amen. Because it's totally different. It's totally different from that of the world.
2: Yes. That's right.
0: Yes. Yeah. Amen. Yeah. Let's move on and take a look at some of the important points presented in Monday's lesson, as we discuss here. And we start by looking at where it says, have you ever wondered how Jesus maintained the motivation to labor, heal, comfort, preach, and teach so many people day after day? A question which we can ponder. This is a question which can ponder upon. We can also ponder, have you ever looked at the faces of strangers in a crowd and thought ahead of eternity to wonder if they knew Jesus? Mm-hmm. Have you ever felt what can only be the love of God in you towards a stranger in need? Can we reflect on those things first? What motivated Jesus? You might say that he was God, but he laid aside divinity.
2: That's correct. He was human.
0: Yes.
2: Matthew chapter, I want to just read this text, which is referenced here as you read the question. Matthew 9:46. I think it's very pointed in terms of understanding what motivated Jesus. When he saw the crowd, hear what the Bible says. He had compassion for them because they were harnessed and helpless like sheep without a shepherd.
0: Mm.
2: That's what motivated Jesus to heal, to teach, to feed, to preach, everything that would bring humanity to a point of relationship with Christ and, of course, finding salvation. He had compassion for people.
0: Yeah, but Regis, I don't know, the word compassion is synonymous with love, I would think.
2: Oh, absolutely.
0: It's driven by love. It's driven by love. So can we say that it was the love of human beings that drove Christ to keep doing what he's doing because he wanted everybody to be saved?
2: Yeah, you're absolutely correct. Because love, if you don't have love, you can't express compassion.
0: Yes.
2: Because that's what will motivate you to feel for people, to want the people's better good. You know, and that's the thing we need to understand. As Christ's interest is the salvation of people, period.
0: Yes.
2: So when he saw people, and as the text says, like sheep without a shepherd, he was moved with the love that motivated him. He has moved into action. So he did something about it because his interest was the salvation of people.
0: Yeah. Just before Brother Macarius, you come in, but let me share this passage of scripture from 1 John 4. It's in verse 7, says, "Beloved, let us love one another, for love is of God.
2: And yes.
0: Love is born of God and knows God. He who does not love does not know God, for God is love. In this, the love of God was manifested towards us, that God sent his only begotten Son into the world, that we might live through him." Brother Macarius, let me bring you in here and look at the second aspect. Ever look at the face of a stranger in a crowd and fought ahead of eternity to wonder if they know Jesus?
1: Well, yeah, I like what you're saying. That's what should characterize our daily living. Mm-hmm. As you move around, in your mind, your goal is to connect people to Christ and his salvation.
0: Yeah.
1: Doing the lift, you walking from your home, you take a transport, you must always be in a state of readiness to meet people's needs, to share Christ with others, to give them a leaflet, to give them a kind word, to let them know that there is a different way of living, the God way, so they can be directed to God's salvation. There should be a burden in our hearts.
0: A burden.
1: A burden, like Jeremiah said, that God's word was like a fire shut up in his bones that he could not hold back. He could not keep quiet. Love in your heart and to see people saved in God's kingdom should motivate us to share him with others. You know, when you see people, you say, boy, this person needs to be saved. If that person don't know Christ as Savior, that person will be lost. That should be in our heart, but we have to follow certain sequence. You need to follow certain things. We'll get into it when you're ready as to how we should go about doing that. But that burden must be there to see people saved in God's kingdom every single day of our lives.
0: Right, but my curious, you know, the class, I like the passion in which you present that. Do whatsoever by any means necessary. Should we go dragging people?
1: Any godly means necessary.
0: Okay, any godly. Should we go on dragging people and forcing people into making decisions and accepting Christ as personal Savior?
1: That's a red button issue, but we have to go into it. We are told in the lesson. We can look at it. However, when we share Christ or God with others, we should never try to force someone to accept God on his or his Bible truth. No force. Cause does goes against the very heart of God's character. God didn't force Adam and Eve to stay away from the tree of the knowledge of good and evil, even though he knows that was going to plunge man into a dark abyss and cause God to sacrifice himself so that man can be saved. He did not stop them. He did not force people into the ark to be saved from the flood. We saw that. Noah preached for 120 years, you know, and no way did he force anybody. And can you imagine people, apart from those who entered the ark, the rest were lost. You think God wouldn't want to intervene in some way to prevent them from being lost? Whoa. We are told even when Israel walk away from God and his covenant with him, God did not stop them. God just continued to love them, but he could not force them to accept him. We cannot force people. Some of us have our own ministry, and in order to show that we are successful, we want to force people to be baptized. We want to force people to accept Jesus. When people turn like in a particular situation, they didn't accept that truth, or they did not accept Christ as a personal savior. Some people literally want to even get vexed with the person. That's not our job. Our job is to live for Jesus and present Jesus so that others can accept him. If God did not force Sodom and Gomorrah to change, not the antediluvians, or the religious leaders to accept him, you think he'll force people today? Let's forget. Let success be that of God, not of our own making, and forcing people to be baptized or to
0: accept. Brother Mercurius, I realize you're really passionate about it, and I will, if you will, go on.
1: No, you have to understand, this is not our work. It's God's work. It must be done God's way.
0: God's way, yeah.
1: God's way.
0: So hence I was going to ask Brother Regis to, is there a line, a balance, how way we do it with that zeal and that passion? And because the Bible says, compel, go out and compel others to come. And looking at what Brother Mercurius is not forcing people, what is what is the right way in us doing that? Is there an acceptable way in doing it?
2: Our responsibility is to present the gospel with all of the passion, with all of the truth, with all of the warnings, and allow the Holy Spirit to do the convicting.
0: Amen.
2: Sometimes we believe we could do the Holy Spirit's work and force people and coerce people. The convicting is done by the Holy Spirit. We are only the instruments to reach people. Now, here's the issue. We have to be passionate. I remember a former president, I think it was Pastor Bissett, once said something. He said, we must work like we are the only ones God has called to reach people.
0: Yeah.
2: But we must also work like the Holy Spirit is the only one who could bring people.
0: I like that.
1: Amen. I support that. I can remember that.
2: We must remember that. We are not the one who's convicting people. The Holy Spirit convicts. But we must work with all of the passion to draw people and don't leave one soul untouched. Here's something that lesson makes a point here.
0: Yes.
2: As we witness, our approach must always mirror Jesus' approach.
0: Amen.
2: I want to see every single individual saved. That was Jesus' passion. But we know everybody is not saved. Even those persons which he fed, and this person which he spoke to, these persons which he healed, not all came back. But his responsibility was to expose everyone, give everybody an opportunity to make the decision. The decision, the choice, ultimately rests with individuals.
0: Yeah, and quickly, we need also to remember that coerciveness is of the devil, not of God.
1: Read it, my brother. You have a Luke page 487. Read it.
0: Yeah. He said it is no part of Christ's mission to compel men to receive him. It is Satan and men actuated by his spirit that seek to compel the conscience.
2: Yes.
0: There can be no more conclusive evidence that we possess the spirit of Satan than the disposition to hurt and destroy those who do not appreciate our work or act contrary to our ideas. So this is not... And in saying that, the lesson says we need to remember that it's often our own personal testimony that will carry the most weight, particularly in the early stages of witnessing. So it is our testimony. You just need to share our testimony and live that life, and others will see, it will come to Jesus.
2: Amen. Amen.
1: Yeah. Well, we need to stress. We need to do all in our power for people to encounter Jesus. All in
2: our power. Yes, absolutely.
0: Yes. Let's move on quickly and look at what in Tuesday's lesson, some tips as to how to sharing Jesus. And in 1 Peter chapter 3, 8 to 15, I don't know if we can read, if we have the time to read others, we can read the text and a part of it and see what the word of God is telling us here. What are some, what it shares with us how to live with others and to have effective witnessing. I like that passage of scripture. I love it very much.
2: Well, let's read it. Okay. It's not long. Let me read quickly. Finally, all of you have unity of mind, sympathy, brotherly love, a tender heart, and a humble mind. Do not repay evil for evil or reviling for reviling, but on the contrary, bless, for to this you were called, that you could obtain a blessing. For whoever desires to love life and see good days, let him keep his tongue from evil and his lips from speaking a deceit. Let him turn away from evil and do good. Let him seek peace and pursue it. For the eyes of the Lord are on the righteous, and his ears are open to their prayer. But the face of the Lord is against those who do evil. Now, who is there to hurt you if you are zealous for what is good? But even if you should suffer for righteousness' sake, you will be blessed. Have no fear of them, nor be troubled. Verse 15 says, but in your heart regard Christ the Lord as holy, always being prepared to make a defense to anyone who asks you for a reason for the hope that is in you. Mm-hmm. Praise the Lord.
0: Amen. Yeah. Some wonderful tips given here, Brother Makiris, but we can summarize some of them. You want to summarize them, Brother Makiris, the lesson?
1: Oh, yes, definitely. It speaks of the way we Christians live among ourselves, and we can include non-believers.
0: Right.
1: Will determine the effectiveness of our witness for God. We
2: need
1: to be united, compassionate, humble, honest, peacemakers, persevering, connected to God, etc. And this will prepare us to set apart Christ as Lord in our hearts and give a defense for the faith and the hope that is within us. And he's saying that with meekness and reverence towards God. So here, it gives us a little idea of what we can do. We need to build friendship. We need to pray for opportunities to share. We need to look for natural moments to share our faith, natural moments, and connect when we connect with these individuals as friendship, we can in a friendship way, we call that friendship evangelism. We can connect them with the church's program, like we have things like family life programs, health programs, so that they can benefit from it and see what the church is about and get closer to God. We can pray for their needs and let them know that God addressed their needs in the Bible. And we can also, and then the time will come when we know we can introduce Bible studies to them, and even to the point where they would accept Christ as their personal Savior.
0: Amen.
2: Amen. Amen. Yeah. I just want to add, thank you so much, Brother Makiris.
0: Amen.
2: That with these qualities that Peter is asking us to emulate and to develop, unity, sympathy, brotherly love, a tender heart, humility, we will serve God effectively.
0: Yeah.
2: Observe something. The person who is speaking to us here, we're talking about Peter, is one who had to grow into these traits of character.
0: Yeah.
2: Peter was a very impulsive,
0: right,
2: strong-willed individual.
0: Rash.
2: Rash and rough, if you want to say
0: rough,
2: that.
0: Yeah.
2: And the Holy Spirit was able to mold him.
0: Mm-hmm.
2: There is hope for every one of us if we allow the Holy Spirit to mold us. So Peter could have gotten to that point where he understood how he could become effective as a witness by developing these characteristics. There needs to be unity among us as brethren, among us as believers.
0: Yes.
2: We need to have sympathy for one another. There must be harmony in what we're doing.
0: Yes.
2: We must have brotherly love as in a family unit. We need to be concerned for the welfare of each other. You must have a tender heart, compassion again, the compassion of Jesus.
0: Yes.
2: And there must be humility.
0: Yes.
2: Don't ever think that you're above others or you're better than.
0: Right.
2: Stay humble.
0: Yeah, I really like that Brother Mercurius summarized those points given in the lesson, and I like the illustration you bring of Peter. Jesus didn't rush Peter because one of the points is don't rush the person, take it step by step, keep praying. Jesus says, Peter, I'm praying for you.
2: That's right. When thou art converted.
0: Yeah. When
2: so now that is whilst he has already been trained by Jesus, huh?
0: Yeah. So Jesus, he became friend. Jesus befriend them. And Ellen White speaks of the Jesus method, you know.
2: That's right.
0: Method in winning the hearts and taking them step by step and bidding them follow me. And you see, it is very effective. So, one more thing is that we are promised in the book of Isaiah chapter 50 verse 4 that God has called us as believers, and he promised to give us the tongue of the learned.
2: Amen.
0: That you should know how to speak a word in season to who is weary.
2: Amen. Amen.
0: That's a promise from God. So
2: that's correct.
0: Yeah.
2: I don't know for you, gentlemen, but very often you find yourself in situations and a question may be asked or somebody may prompt you and then you respond and then afterwards you say, but wow, where did that come from? I didn't plan that.
0: Yes.
2: And that's what we're talking about. The promise God made to you is when you make yourself available. He is going to give you the words to speak.
0: Amen.
2: You know? And now, one of the things as the end of the text we just read in verse 15 makes the point that we must always be ready or be prepared
0: to give an
2: answer.
0: Yes.
2: For the hope that is within us. Why are you a Seventh-day Adventist? Yes. What prompts you to continue to believe in the word of God? Are you ready to give a defense of this?
0: Mm-hmm.
1: can I say something there?
0: Yeah, go ahead.
1: We focus too much on making people preachers and teachers. And not making them disciples of Jesus.
2: Yeah.
1: That is our problem.
2: Yep.
1: We don't have time to make them disciples, but we have time to make them to teachers and preachers.
0: Yes. Yeah. And
2: like that's the only way to witness.
0: And the command is make disciples of all.
1: That is the command. To make disciples.
0: Yeah, teaching them to
1: observe resources. Where God asks us to with respect to what God asks us to do. Make disciples of all men, that they may make disciples of. This is what we call low-cost evangelism. Making disciples of men, that they make
2: disciples of all men.
0: Yeah. All right. Yeah. Time's flying past quickly, and I want to look at the strain, the wandering child. Most of us, many, may have firsthand. May know for some the pain and the heartache of having a child who, despite the strong spiritual home they were raising, has chosen to walk away from a relationship with God. This is painful, gentlemen. This is painful. God felt this. He felt it with Israel. The Bible here, Ephraim says Ephraim broke God's heart as part of God's chosen nation. Straight from the Lord. And in Hosea chapter 4, 17 and chapter 7, we will not go through the whole of chapter 7. It tells us about the sins of Ephraim. Let's examine the sins of Ephraim in his backsliding. And we will look at how God treated Ephraim and God's word about Ephraim. We will examine it in Jeremiah chapter 3, from verse 15. How God dealt with Ephraim and the promises, how he didn't give up on Ephraim.
2: Let's see, Jesus. When you read Hosea chapter 4, verse 17, let me read that. Ephraim is joined to idols. Yes. Leave him alone.
0: Yeah. Oh, Lord, have mercy.
2: Mercy, Jesus. When I read that, I ask myself the question, does that mean surrender and give up? Is that what it takes to say here? Mercy.
0: Yeah, you know, leave him alone. Yeah. And when you read chapter 7, you'll see the kind of sins and abominable things, abhorrent things that Ephraim, a child of God, went into into idol worship and all of those things. Brother Mercurius?
1: Yeah, we can highlight the sins.
0: Highlight.
1: Here, In Hosea 7, it's mentioned deception, yes, theft,
0: mm-hmm,
1: adultery,
0: mm,
1: in fact, adultery, drunkenness. They turn to Egypt and Assyria instead of turning to God. Idolatry.
0: Mm-hmm.
1: And probably can read verses 14 to 16. It highlights,
2: yeah,
1: a lot. And they have not cried unto me with their heart, but they howl upon their beds. They assemble themselves for grain and new wine. They rebel against me, though I have taught and strengthen their arms, yet do they devise mischief against me. They return, but not to me, not to him that is on high. They are like a deceitful bow. Their princes shall fall by the sword for the rage of their tongue. This shall be their derision in the land of Egypt. But God, yeah, still has some kind things to say to them, and about reinstating them, huh?
0: Well, that we want to look, but just before we see that, the Bible tells us in Jeremiah chapter 31, verse 15, that Rachel, weeping, the grandmother of Ephraim, literally weeps over Ephraim, who has walked away from, you know, weeping, on behalf of Ephraim. Yes. But what was the Lord's response? What was the Lord's response, Jeremiah? We can begin looking at verse
1: 31. 16.
2: Chapter 31, 18 and 19.
0: Yeah, we can look at begin at 16, 17, and yeah, go down the line and look.
2: Okay. Thus says the Lord, refrain thy voice from weeping, mm-hmm, and thine eyes from tears, for thy work shall be rewarded, saith the Lord, and they shall come again from the land of the enemy. And there is hope in thine end, saith the Lord, that thy children shall come again to their own border. Hallelujah.
0: Amen.
2: I have surely heard Ephraim be numbing himself thus. Thou hast chastened me, and I was chastened as a bullock unaccustomed to the yoke. Turn down me, and I shall be turned, for thou art the Lord my God. Verse 19 says, surely after that I was turned, I repented. And after that, I was instructed. I smote upon my thigh. I was ashamed, yea, even confounded, because I did bear the reproach of my youth.
1: And can I add 20? Because that is amazing.
2: I was about saying, we should read 20.
0: Yeah.
2: Is Ephraim my dear son? Is he a pleasant child? For since I spake against him, I do earnestly remember him still. Therefore, my bowels are troubled for him. I will surely have mercy upon him, saith the Lord.
1: Wow.
2: God does not give up on people. I could imagine a parent in the Sabbath school class, a family member in the Sabbath school class, feeling the hurt and the strain and the struggle of seeing a child which they grew up in church.
0: Yes.
2: Was involved and strayed away and don't seem to care. And even when you speak to them, they tell you, leave them alone.
0: Yes.
2: I could imagine the groaning of a parent, of a family member.
0: I know. I have personal experience.
2: Yeah, my bro. Trust me. I know what you're feeling.
0: I have personal experience, yes.
2: Yes. It's painful for a parent.
0: It is. For that. Yeah, but you see the thing, I can speak here, reading from Jeremiah and God's reaction towards to Ephraim. There is hope.
2: There is hope
0: that, you know, God says I will return them. God is the one going to do the thing, returning them, you know. He's going to call them back, bring them back, you know, to him. And we just need to keep trusting God and praying to God, you know, because it's comforting to know that even if Ephraim, who had gone so far, and even the prodigal son who had gone so far, you know, we can hope in the Lord that God is going to bring them back.
1: I'm happy where we're going with that. God is saying that his heart yearned for Ephraim, who is so wicked and wayward, and that he would have mercy on them. What God is saying there is that he doesn't give up on individuals.
2: That's it.
1: And at the same time, he respects their opinion. He respects their decision.
2: And the choice. Parents, yeah.
1: When we pray for our backslidden children or those who are raised in the church who have left the church, this is what we call intercessory prayer. Let me tell you, God is more for intercessory prayer than normal prayer. When you pray for people, you activate everything in God. And God will give that person every opportunity. But God will not force that person.
2: He never forces.
1: But God will give them opportunity. So if they turn stay away from God, it will not be God's fault. It cannot be your fault because you praying all the time for that child, and God is answering that prayer by giving that person opportunity to return to Him.
0: Yes,
1: all the opportunity.
0: Amen.
2: We can't overemphasize that the absolute necessity for intercessory prayer.
1: Mm-hmm.
2: Do not give up on people.
0: Yes.
1: No. Yeah. Don't stop praying. Don't stop praying.
0: Right.
1: Don't stop living the Christian life. Don't stop sharing. Don't stop loving.
0: Mm-hmm. Yes.
2: Yeah, man. Yeah.
0: Yeah, and we need to experience the love of God for us. And earlier on we read the this is love. To know God is to love.
2: Yeah.
0: So unless if we have God, Christ, in our hearts, we will not be able to love. Because there seem to be this animosity that can come between, you know, that the devil can put to cause hatred. But we need to love. Because, and even the lesson tells us, God reminds us that he has not forgotten we were child, not at all.
2: That's right.
0: Such a person are not fleeting, but instead are heartfelt and sincere. In fact, God says that his heart yearns for such individual. He longs for them to return to him, and his mercy is here. Yeah.
1: You made a point
2: there. They were 99, but the one that went to the street, God did everything to get them back. Yes. That's the same way of Persephus.
0: Amen.
2: Yeah.
1: Philip, you made a point there about you should not get angry with the person. Yeah. Don't do that.
0: Yes.
1: Don't get angry with the person who have left God. That's not our work. I know it could tear our heart apart, especially if the person is close to us, your spouse, your children, your cousin, a good friend. Mm-hmm. But do not get angry.
2: That's right.
1: People love, people sympathies.
2: Yep.
1: That's what happens. Amen. That's what God, how God does it.
0: Amen. All right. Yeah, wonderful. Let's close the message by moving over to Zechariah chapter 10, which has some beautiful message about God bringing his people back to him.
2: You could read a few verses. I want to read a few verses there, not all, but I want to read like 6 and 7, 9 and 10, and maybe 12.
0: But let me preface by saying we have weak moments. We all have our weak moments. But you know, we need to maintain that relationship. And we need to remember that relationship which we established with God and how God has dealt with us so that that can help us in building that relationship, developing our relationship with God. Go ahead, Brother Regis. Yeah.
2: All right, Zechariah chapter 10, verse 6 starting here says, "And I will strengthen the house of Judah and I will save the house of Joseph. I will bring them again to place them, for I have mercy upon them. And they shall be as though I had not cast them off. For I am the Lord their God, and I will hear them." Verse 7 says, And they of Ephraim shall be like a mighty man, and their heart shall rejoice as though wine, though their children shall see it and be glad, their heart shall rejoice in the Lord. I jump to verse 9. "And I will sow them among the people, and they shall remember me in far countries, and they shall live with their children and turn again." Verse 10 says, "I will bring them again also out of the land of Egypt, and gather them out of Assyria, and I will bring them into the land of Gilead and Lebanon, and the place shall not be found for them."
0: Mm-hmm.
2: And the last one I want to read is verse 12. "And I will strengthen them in the Lord, and they shall walk up and down in his name, saith the Lord."
0: Yes, very comforting word, very powerful message here. That shows how God longs to bring back his people and not giving up, even as he didn't give up on Ephraim. Go ahead, Ben Mercurius.
1: Oh, yeah. We see that God is saying that he is the one who supplies everybody's needs.
0: Yeah.
1: He doesn't want us to trust idols. He doesn't want them to trust idols. He said that God can take care of his flock even when human shepherds are unfaithful, even though he rejects them because of their backsliding or they rejecting him. He is willing to reinstate them, to strengthen them, and to save them. Why? Because he's a compassionate God. Not because they deserve it. Because he's a compassionate God.
0: Yeah.
1: He allowed them to be scattered among the nations because of their idolatry. Remember the 70 years of exile and stuff like that. But he is prepared to cause them to return. As a matter of fact, the 70 years of exile, God ended it and he returned his people to Jerusalem. Right? Now, there's something I want to highlight there, and that is, it is in terms of bringing people back to God, or directing people to God. We are told that it is the testimony of our lives,
0: yes,
1: our actions, our words, yes, our prayers,
0: yes,
1: for our spouses and our children,
0: yes,
1: who walk away from God,
0: yes,
1: that can radically change their lives and yes, their future. And he says that, remember, that is in Ministry of Healing, page 470. Remember that no other influence that can surround the human soul has such power as the influence of an unselfish life.
0: Yeah.
1: The strongest argument in favor of the gospel is a loving and lovable
2: Christian.
0: Yeah.
2: Amen.
0: Brother Regis, you have 1 minute final contribution as we close.
2: There are some beautiful commentaries there in Friday's lesson. I wish you could have touched them. I mean, I know we're out of time, but I won't. Yeah. Since you gave me a minute, I'll use one of them.
0: Yeah.
2: and he's a very first one in Christ Object Lessons. No, let me take the second one in Evangelism, page 356.
0: Right.
2: Those who are most actively employed in doing with interested fidelity their work to win souls to Jesus Christ are the best developed in spirituality and devotion.
0: Amen.
2: If you want your relationship to grow and mature in Jesus, get active.
0: Yes.
2: In exposing people to the gospel of Jesus.
0: I can testify to that, Brother Regis. When you're into God business, he takes care of you.
2: Amen.
1: Not seasonally.
0: Yeah, consistently. Yep.
1: Right through the year. Not seasonally.
0: Yeah,
1: that's
0: right. Yeah, yep. Consistently. All right. So
2: interested
0: in summary,
2: fidelity. Yeah.
0: Yeah. So in summary, when God's love and his living, powerful word fill our daily lives, we will be compelled to love and share him with those around us. We should be prayerful, thoughtful, and intentional about witnessing, believing that his word, which goes off from his mouth, shall not return void, but it shall accomplish what he pleases, and it shall prosper in the things for which he sent it. And that is from Isaiah 55:11. Shall we pray?
2: Yes.
1: Lord, we thank you for being with us in such a great, great, great lesson, sharing him. This is what we are called to do. This is what we are empowered to do. This is what we are called to live for. Help us, Lord, understand as disciples, we ought to make other disciples and share Jesus through our lives, the way we live, with others, that they may know that Jesus is attractive, Jesus can save, Jesus is loving, Jesus is all that they need, is our prayer in Jesus' name. Amen.
0: Amen. Amen. Lord, we thank God for all this time spent here in discussing the lesson. Pray that we all have received a blessing. Let me encourage us to make a conscious effort to share what God has done with you to somebody. Go out there and share. We have a crusade going on. Now is the time to invite somebody. Share the link, share the word, share the message, and just tell someone what God has done for you. You will see an exponential growth in and development in your relationship with God. And let me tell you, you will be blessed. You will receive greater blessing you will receive. May God continue to bless you as we go through the Sabbath. Have a wonderful Sabbath, everyone.
2: Have a splendid Sabbath, everyone.
1: Pleasant Sabbath, everyone.
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4: You've got questions? God has answers, and they're all found in the Bible. Welcome to God's Treasure Chest. I'm Charles Mills. Let's see what's hiding in God's Word today.
5: My cousin's in fourth grade and weighs 170 pounds. I'm 11, weigh 100 pounds, and she's always calling me fat. Her mother's more overweight than my mom and does the same thing. What should I do?
4: Many people who battle overweight get so frustrated that they do strange things. Sometimes they desperately try to shift attention away from their shortcomings by pointing out, or in this case creating, shortcomings in others. Try this. The next time your cousin calls you fat, say something like, "Yeah, it's hard to keep the pounds off when food looks so inviting. I really should try to stay in better shape." Both of these statements are true for everyone, including you and me, and your cousin. By using such non-threatening words, you're placing yourself on her side in a supporting role. No longer is your lack of fat intimidating. She feels she's found someone who understands the battles she has to fight. And to give you strength as you deal with the situation, here's a terrific text to plant firmly in your mind. Commit your ways to the Lord. Trust in Him, and He will do this. He will make your righteousness shine like the dawn, the justice of your cause like the noonday sun. Psalm 37, 5 and 6 NIV. If you'd like to learn more about God and His amazing treasure chest, write for your free kids-only Bible course. The address is Treasure Chest, P.O. Box 53055, Los Angeles, California, 90053. 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

0: Hello? Testing. Testing. Yes, it's working. Dear Diary, this is Kim. My teacher in health class told us to keep a record of what we're doing to stay healthy each day this week. I'm using this voice recorder so I don't have to write everything down, which is a good thing because I can't read my own writing. Dad says I should be a doctor. I'm 12 years old, and I'm supposed to tell you what I did today to stay healthy. Well, first of all, I ate breakfast. A lot of kids my age don't eat breakfast. They drink something sweet or wolf down a donut on the way to the bus. That's totally not healthy. In just a few hours, they're so hungry they can't think straight, or they go to sleep at their desks because they don't have any energy. All that sugar makes them feel good for about 30 minutes. Then they get depressed because their bodies don't have any fuel left. That's what our health teacher calls food. Fuel. I ate a big bowl of whole grain cereal with some peaches, honey, and soy milk on top. Then I grabbed a handful of mixed nuts and finished with a sliced apple. It was delicious. That breakfast kept me going strong until lunch. I didn't get sleepy or hungry, which is a good thing because we had a history test this morning and I needed at least a B. Mr. Jensen said I got a B+. Whew! So what did I learn about health today? Eat a good breakfast. It can keep you awake and maybe help your grades.
1: God has given us everything we need to be healthy inside and out. During Creation Week, He established a health plan for every creature on earth. To learn more about healthy living and about the God who created us all, go to kidsbibleinfo.com. 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

nation and kindred and tongue and people. Say with a loud voice, fear God and give glory to Him, for the hour of His judgment is come. And worship Him that made heaven and earth and the sea and the fountains of waters.

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1: We call it the Battle of Gilboa.
2: Now King Achish had given the city of Ziklag to David as a home for him and his 600 men and their families. While dwelling in this isolated town, David made raids upon the Geshurites, the Gezrites, and the Amalekites, all of whom were foes of Israel. He left none alive to carry the tidings back to King Achish. But all the while, King Achish supposed that David was warring against the people of Israel. He was sure that David was won over completely to the cause of the Philistines.
3: David has made his people, the Israelites, to utterly abhor him. Yes, David shall be my servant forever. With his help, I should be able to win a war against his people and destroy King Saul.
2: To all appearances, David and his band had come to settle permanently in the land of Philistia.
1: But someday, David, King Achish will get wise to what you're really doing on these raids. Or he'll expect you to help him fight our people, the Israelites. You haven't forgotten that God has chosen you to be the next king of Israel, have you?
4: No, Abigail, I haven't forgotten.
1: People are saying you have, David.
4: Oh, see who that is, will you, dear?
1: Yes?
5: I have a message for David from King Achish.
4: I am David.
5: The king commands your presence at his palace immediately.
4: King Achish?
5: It's very important that you come.
4: Yes, messenger.
6: Long live the king! Long live the king!
3: Arise and come forward, David. David, I have decided to declare war against Israel. Understand that you and your men are to go out with me in the army.
4: Yes, your majesty. You shall know what your servant can do.
3: I knew I could depend on you, David. I will make you my bodyguard forever. Have your men here, armed and ready to march at sunup day after tomorrow.
4: God of Abraham, Isaac, and Jacob, I, thy servant David, am in trouble. I know that I should not have come to Philistia without thy bidding, and I've deceived Achish into believing that I and my men are the friends of the Philistines and the enemies of Israel. Now he's commanded me to join him in battle against my own people, O God, against thy people. But I cannot. I will not fight against my brethren. Yet, for the time being, until you show me what I should do, what course I should take, I must march to war with the Philistines. Oh, God, I pray, forgive me of my sins and mistakes, and show me how I may separate myself from these Philistines.
7: Ambassador from Egypt, I shall consider the proposal of your king and let you know. You may withdraw.
5: Thank you, your majesty. Long live the king.
7: Yes, yes. Abner.
8: Yes, your majesty.
7: Who's next?
8: A messenger from King Achish, the Philistine, your majesty.
7: What does he want?
8: He wouldn't say, your majesty. He insists on delivering the message to you in person.
7: Do you think it might be a declaration of war?
8: It's possible, your majesty. While we've been busy hunting David and his men, the Philistines have been capturing much of our outlying territory.
7: How many men do they have in their army now?
8: I don't know, your majesty. We do have reports, however, that David and his men have joined forces with them.
7: Are you sure of this?
8: Quite.
7: That miserable traitor. How dare he fight against his own countrymen? I'll show in that heathen Philistine. Let me hear what he has to say.
8: Yes, your majesty. The messenger from King Achish to see his majesty Saul, great and mighty, king of Israel.
7: You may come forward.
5: Long live the king.
7: State your mission.
5: Achish, mighty king and lord of the Philistines, sends this message unto Saul, great king of Israel. I do hereby declare war upon the Israelites.

0: From this day, I and my army shall be camped at Shunem, there to engage the armies of Israel in battle. Signed by Achish, king of all the Philistines.
1: Men, soldiers, quiet, please! Your leader David, future king of Israel, wishes your attention.
2: Men, we've been through much together, from the cave of Adullam up to the present. We're bound together by mutual desires, ambitions, hopes, and fears. We're about to join the Philistines in marching to war against our own people, the Israelites. Now I know as well as you do that it's not God's desire that we fight against our brethren. Therefore, I promise you that we'll not actually take up weapons against the armies of Israel. However, we must march by the side of the Philistines. Just where our cooperation with them will cease, I do not know. But it will. We march to Gath in exactly 1 hour.
3: Come forward, David.
2: Long live the king.
3: I'll have my general take care of food for your men. You will eat with my officers.
2: Thank you, Your Majesty. Long live the king. Long live the king.
4: On the march to Shunem, a distance of around 90 miles, the lords of the Philistines led the way, while King Achish, with David and his men, bring up the rear. Eventually, the Philistines and David make camp on the plains of Shunem, while King Saul and his army pitch camp on the slopes of Mount Gilboa. Only a few miles separate the two camps. The situation for David and his men has not changed. Yet he's determined to remain true to his own nation and people, though just how he does not know.
3: Lords, princes, captains and soldiers of Philistia, on the morrow we do battle against the Israelites. Tomorrow every man of you with spears and with swords, with arrows and with horses and chariots shall fight the Israelite dogs. Until we have once and for all defeated Saul and his armies and driven them off the face of the earth. The gods of Philistia will be with you. So fight, men! Fight! Fight!
5: Your Majesty, may we have a word with you?
3: Yes, General. What may I do for you and your fellow officers?
5: We want to inquire of you, what are these Hebrews doing here?
3: Hebrews?
5: David and his men.
3: Why, David is my servant, my friend. Ever since he joined me, I have found no fault in him.
5: In the heat of battle, he may turn against us.
3: Not David.
5: He shall not go down with us to battle. Did he not slay our champion, the great Goliath? And is he not the same David about whom the women sang, Saul has slain his thousands and David his 10,000s?
3: Yes, I'll admit that.
5: Your Majesty, we do not believe that David will fight against his own people. In battle, he will turn on us and inflict greater harm than would the whole of Saul's army. We will not have this man among us. Send him back to Ziklag.
3: I'll talk to David. David, I have a delicate subject about which to speak with you. You know, David, that I'm your friend, don't you?
2: Of course, Your Majesty.
3: And that I consider you my friend.
2: I'm honored, Your Majesty.
3: As surely as your God lives, David, I haven't found a single thing wrong with you from the day you came seeking protection. Nevertheless, David, the officers of my court don't think... they're not your friends like I am. It's just that my officers and princes don't want you in the battle tomorrow. To please me, will you and your men return to Ziklag in the morning as soon as it's daylight? Will you, David?
2: I humbly submit to the wishes of His Majesty. At sunup, we shall return to Ziklag.
4: The Thus, David's prayer that he would be relieved of his duty to fight against his own people was answered. The snare in which he had become entangled was broken, and he was set free. Now the Philistines were encamped at Shunem, while Saul and his forces were assembled on the slopes of Mount Gilboa. As the day drew to a close, King Saul, looking down from the top of the mountain, gets a commanding view of the Philistine army nestled at the base of Moreh, some 4 or 5 miles away. As he gazes upon the Philistine host, he is afraid, and his heart trembles greatly.
6: Long live the king! You sent for me, your majesty.
7: Yes, yes, Abner. What do you think of it?
6: Think of what, your majesty?
7: Do we have a chance against the Philistines?
6: I don't see why not, your majesty.
7: They far outnumber us.
6: We've been outnumbered before and won. And remember, O king, it was on this plain that lies before us that Gideon, with only 300 men, put to flight the hosts of Midian.
7: Well, if we were up against just the Philistines, I'd say yes, but David is on their side, and God seems to be with David, while he has forsaken me. I can't fight the Philistines and God.
6: Then there's only one thing to do, your majesty. Get God on your side.
7: Oh, you talk like an idiot. How can I get God on my side? I rejected the counsel of his prophet Samuel when he was alive. I have exiled David, the chosen of God, and I have even slain the priests of the Lord.
6: Need Saul, the son of Kish, be reminded how to solicit God's help?
7: Oh, all right, all right. See that I am not disturbed until I call for you.
6: Yes, your majesty. Long live the king! Long live the king!
7: Oh, God, I come to thee now in the time of my trouble for help. Show me what to do, that I may utterly rout the host of the Philistines. Show me in a dream exactly what I must do.
4: But the Lord answered him not by a dream.
7: Send a prophet to me then, O God, to show me the right course of action to defeat the Philistines.
4: But the Lord answered him not by a prophet.
7: Then send one of thy priests to me with instructions from thee, O God.
4: But the Lord answered him not by a priest.
7: Abner, do you happen to know where there is a woman who is a medium?
6: A sorceress, your majesty?
7: Yes, one who can answer questions by a familiar spirit.
6: But, your majesty, the law of Moses clearly states that sorcerers are to be put to death. And by your own orders, these persons have been killed.
7: I know. But surely some manage to escape. Find one. One near here that I can go to see tonight.
6: But... Yes, your majesty. Long live the king! Long live the king!
7: Abner, did you find one? A woman with a familiar spirit?
6: Yes, your majesty. There's one at Endor, living in a cave.
7: You're sure of it?
6: My information is reliable.
7: Do you know how to get there?
6: Yes, your majesty, but she won't see you. You're the king. She'd be afraid for her life.
7: She won't know me. I'll remove my royal robes and dress like one of the soldiers. Select one of your best men, one who can be trusted. We'll start for Endor at once, the three of us.
6: Yes.
7: And hurry. I'll disguise myself and be ready to go.
6: There's a ditch right here, your majesty. Step carefully. Almost through the enemy lines, your majesty. Just a few more yards and we'll be safe.
7: Is this it?
6: The entrance to the cave is just ahead of us, behind those bushes. You want me to go ahead and seek entrance?
7: No, certainly not. I don't want to give any clue that I'm Saul. Now remember, I'm just an ordinary man.
6: Yes, your majesty.
7: Don't call me your majesty.
8: Yes, sir.
7: Come on, then. Let's go. Now, what shall I do?

0: Turn to your left.
1: It isn't very light in here.
0: What? I am the sorceress of Endor. You are sore perplexed. Cross my palm with gifts, and you shall have an answer of peace. Oh, yes, these are rich gifts. I perceive that you are not ordinary soldiers.
2: Divine for me by a spirit, and bring up for me whomever I shall name to you.
0: Dear and familiar spirits, me? Surely you know what King Saul has done? How he has cut off the mediums and the wizards from the land. Why then are you laying a snare for my life to bring about my death?
2: Have no fear. As the Lord lives, no punishment shall come upon you for this thing.
0: Whom shall I bring up?
2: Bring up Samuel for me.
0: Samuel?
2: Samuel the prophet. He died quite some time ago. I've got to see him.

0: You are not a common soldier. You are Saul, the king.
1: Fear not, madam. You shall not be harmed. Only bring up Samuel for me.
0: Oh, poor soldier. Oh, see someone.
1: Did you see something?
0: I did.
1: What did you see?
0: I see a god coming up out of the earth.
1: What is his appearance?
0: Perhaps an old man is coming up. He is wrapped in a robe.
1: It must be Samuel. I shall bow before him.
2: Arise from thy knees, Saul.
1: Samuel, are you truly Samuel?
2: Why have you disturbed me by bringing me up?
1: I'm in great distress, for the Philistines are warring against me, and God has turned away from me and answers me no more, either by prophets or by dreams. Therefore, I have summoned you to tell me what I shall do.
2: Why then do you ask me?

0: Lord has torn the kingdom out of your hand and given it to your neighbor, David.
1: Tell me, is there no hope of winning the war on the morrow against the Philistines?
0: The Lord will give Israel also with you into the hand of the Philistines.

0: Tomorrow I die.
1: His Majesty fell to the ground as if dead.
2: He's not dead, for he is still breathing. He has only fainted, but take him out of here.
1: He could have fainted. He sees nothing today or this night.
2: He has eaten nothing.
1: Your Majesty, Your Majesty, can you hear me? He's coming to.
2: Behold, O King, I have taken my life in my hand and have hearkened to what you have said to me. Now you also hearken to me. Let me set a morsel of bread before you and eat that you may have strength when you go on your way.
0: No, no, I will not eat.
1: But you've got to, Your Majesty. There's a war to be fought tomorrow. Much preparation has to be made, and you must eat so you'll have strength. You must eat!
0: All right, a little.
2: Help the king onto this bed while I go prepare meat for him.
0: Yes. Tomorrow, I die. Die! Fresh air again. I feel better now, Abner. Let's go.
1: Should we help you, Your Majesty?
0: No, no, I'll get back on my own. I am king. King, do you understand? King!
1: Yes, Your Majesty.
0: All right, then. Let's go.
1: We must be careful, Your Majesty, that we are not seen or heard by an enemy sentry. We're still in enemy territory.
0: It makes no difference. Tomorrow I die anyway.
1: Certainly you don't believe what that witch said to you, Your Majesty. She's nothing but an
0: tomorrow
1: imposter.
0: Tomorrow I die, Abner. Tomorrow Satan will exercise his power of death. A power I permitted him to have over me through my obedience to his will instead of the will of God. Tomorrow there comes an end to a life that could have been filled with great success if only...
1: But, Your Majesty, maybe she was wrong. One can't be sure.
0: No, she was right. I chose to forsake God. I was warned, pled with, exhorted, but I would not listen. Tomorrow I pay the penalty of sin and disobedience.
1: It's a beautiful morning. Cheer up, Your Majesty. All is not yet lost.
0: For me it is. Forever lost, Abner.
1: But there is a battle to be won, Your Majesty. The men are ready and waiting. Waiting your command to march.
0: Yes.
1: For their sake, cheer up.
0: Yes, for their sake I must bear up. For the sake of the men. All right, Abner.
1: Men! Men of Israel! Your king, the king chosen by all Israel to lead her armies to victory, wishes to speak to you.
0: Men of Israel, today we face the mighty foe, the Philistines. I call upon you to acquit yourselves like men. Be brave, courageous, fight the battle of the living God of... Be strong, be valiant, and... All right, General, all right. Give the command to go forward.
1: Yes, Your Majesty.
3: On the plains of Shunem and the slopes of Mount Gilboa, the armies of Israel and the host of the Philistines closed in mortal combat. Though the fearful scene in the cave of Endor had driven all hope from his heart, Saul fought with desperate valor for his throne and his kingdom.
0: Abner! Abner!
1: Yes, Your Majesty!
0: How is the battle going?
1: We're losing to the enemy, Your Majesty. Many of our men are falling in battle. Others are fleeing before the Philistines and...
0: What about my sons, Abner? Jonathan, Abinadab, Melchizua.
1: Your Majesty, word has just come. All three of them have fallen before the archers. But they died gloriously for their country and their king.
0: My sons, all of them dead. All because
1: I... Your Majesty, I shall go now and endeavor to rally our forces for a last-ditch stand.
0: By all means, have
1: long live the king!
0: Oh, how foolish I have been. Would that I could live over all the... Oh, but I can't. It's too late for that.
3: Now the battle pressed hard upon Saul, and the archers found him.
0: Armor-bearer! Armor-bearer!
4: Yes, Your Majesty.
0: I have been wounded by an arrow. Disabled.
4: I'll call for help, Your Majesty.
0: No,
4: have you surrounded with a guard of soldiers?
0: Oh, no, it's too late. There's no use. Armor-bearer, draw your sword and run me through with it.
4: No, no, Your Majesty, I cannot kill my king.
0: That is a command. Run me through, lest the Philistines find me and make sport of me.
4: Your Majesty, I will not do this evil to my king.
0: You refuse my command, will you? All right, then. I shall take my own sword and fall upon it.
4: Ah! Oh! Your Majesty, Your Majesty, you fell on your own sword.
3: And Saul's armor-bearer took his own sword and fell upon it. And he too died with Saul. Thus the first king of Israel perished with the guilt of self-murder upon his soul. His life had been a failure, and he went down in dishonor and despair. Holy Scripture says, "So Saul died for his unfaithfulness. He was unfaithful to the Lord in that he did not keep the command of the Lord, and also consulted a medium, seeking guidance, and did not seek guidance from the Lord."
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1: Mom, can I put my super fast sneakers in the donation box? 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

0: Indeed, we feel that we are in a strange time, a special time. But not only do we feel it, but your word reveals it. And so as we gather again this morning, may your Holy Spirit direct us into your word, grant us clarity of understanding, and grant us the power of your Holy Spirit to align with your word. Thank you for all those who have come physically, and thank you so much for those who are joining us virtually. Let everyone receive the blessing, and may we all return home rejoicing. In Jesus' name we pray. Amen. Thank you so much, praise team. This morning, our theme, sort of a riddle, which I've also heard some attempts to solve the riddle. All right, and it is, what has four wheels and flies? What has four wheels and flies? From National Geographic, pull out a couple clips, and it says the legend of Area 51 and why it still fascinates us. Area 51 is a military installation in the United States in the Nevada desert, and based on my research, it says that during World War II, during the Cold War, when the U.S., and the Soviet Union, and the U.S. really wanted to develop advanced military, weapons and etc., and a couple guys were assigned, to come up with advanced aircraft, and they established themselves in this desert, and in 80 days, if I recall clearly, they came up with a very sophisticated spy plane, I think they call it the U-20, which was able to fly as high as 70,000 feet above where radars could detect. And they were able to, really do some espionage on behalf of the United States. It said, actually, eventually the Russians were able to shoot it down, but they came up with even more advanced stuff. And so even, you see this airline here, this strange-looking thing, yes, all of that, came out of this marvelous research and, institution, the military. And you see the warning? If you enter here, it's at your own risk. But beyond the formal things about Area 51, there are others who have speculated other things. In fact, there's a guy who used to work there who came out like a whistleblower. And what he said is his job was to reverse engineer alien spaceships. So he was actually saying that the U.S. is hiding alien spaceships in Area 51. And his job was to study them so that the U.S. can make things just like them. Now, obviously, they would have, debunked that, and they discredited him. They said eventually the degree he said he had, he didn't really have it. You know how it goes. But the area has been turned, or the areas around it have been turned into a tourist attraction. So the local persons, because of that belief, they have developed tourist attractions, and you see all of those stuff that they put up, and so people go and visit, and they tell the legends, and they tell the stories, so that the citizens really, make money out of Area 51. But it's not just in the U.S., but all over the world, people say that there are sightings of strange craft. Strange aircraft, UFOs, unidentified flying objects. And there's an article I picked up after I submitted this on Al Jazeera, speaking again of the U.S., But it says, key takeaways from the U.S. congressional hearing on UFOs. In fact, this thing is so serious, people take it so serious, that Congress called together a congressional hearing to discuss this thing about UFOs. And let me just read for you quickly. It says, the U.S. Congress, and that's from 27 July 2023, the U.S. Congress held a public hearing on claims the government was concealing a long-standing program that retrieves and reverse engineers unidentified flying objects, UFOs. Three retired military veterans testified on Wednesday before a House Oversight Committee that was the Congress's latest foray into the world of what they now call UAPs, unidentified aerial phenomena, the term the U.S. government now uses. The U.S. government has begun taking the issue of UAPs more seriously in recent years, pushing for more research as the sightings observed could be a national security matter. What has four wheels and flies? Sounds to me like an unidentified flying object. A UAP. Well, what intrigued me is that not only, you know, are these guys saying they have seen unidentified flying objects, but the Bible gives an account of a guy who says he saw an unidentified flying object.
1: Yeah.
0: And he's sticking by his story.
2: Yes, sir.
0: Sticking by his story. He goes by the name of Ezekiel.
2: Yes, son of man.
0: And he records in Ezekiel chapter 1 his encounter.
2: Yes, sir.
0: And he describes it. And we're going to read it from the modern version so that you know it, the words are clear. So read for us. We begin from verse 1.
3: 5 years after King Jehoiakim of Judah had been led away as a prisoner to Babylonia, I was living near the Kibar River among those who had been taken there with him.
0: Okay, so here Ezekiel is saying, this is after Israel had been taken captive into Babylon. And he said, I was living there. 5 years afterwards, I was there. And if you read the full account, he says, I was 30 years old. So he's given very much detail. I was 30 years. I've been living there for 5 years. And I was standing by the river. And this is what I saw.
3: Then on the fifth day of the fourth month of the 30th year, the heavens suddenly opened.
0: The heavens suddenly opened.
3: I saw a windstorm blowing in from the north. Lightning flashed from a huge cloud and lit up the whole sky with a dazzling brightness. The fiery center of the cloud was as shiny as polished metal.
0: So this guy said, all of a sudden the sky opened.
2: Yes.
0: All right. Okay. And I saw bright dazzling light and like lightning flashing across the sky, and something began to appear looking like polished metal.
2: Okay, all right.
3: And in that center, I saw what looked like four living creatures. They were somewhat like humans, except that each one had four faces and four wings.
0: Wow. Are you still with me?
2: Yeah.
0: Unidentified flying object and alien looking like creatures.
2: Okay.
0: Around something that was in the clouds that was shining brightly, but initially he could not really make it out. But he began to see some strange creatures.
2: Yes, sir.
0: With that aircraft.
2: All right.
0: Each of them, they look like humans, except they were not really human. They had four faces, four wings. Each creature
3: had the face of a human in front. The face of a lion on the right side, the face of a bull on the left, and the face of an eagle in back.
0: Now can you use your imagination? Think of a creature that has four different faces. It says a human in the front, a lion face on the right side, a bull's face on the left side, and an eagle's face in the back. Now, that is alien, if you please. That is alien. It continues in verse 13.
3: The creatures were glowing like hot coals, and I saw something like a flaming torch moving back and forth among them. Lightning flashed from the torch every time its flame blazed up. The creatures themselves moved as quickly as sparks jumped.

0: cut through the middle of it so that they could move in any direction without turning.
1: Four creatures, each with wheels. What has four wheels and flies? Are we still together? It continues.
0: The creatures controlled when and where the wheels moved. The wheels went wherever the four creatures went and stopped whenever they stopped. Even when the creatures flew in the air, the wheels were beside them.
1: Yes. Then,
0: above the living creatures, I saw something that was sparkling like ice. And it reminded me of a dome. When the creatures stopped flapping their wings, I heard a sound coming from above the dome.
1: So here he said, I first saw this four strange, kind of looking like human but not human creatures. And they each had wheels. But it seemed as I looked further, they were actually like pillars supporting a cover at the top. And the cover looked like ice. It looked like a dome, as this artist impression wants to explain. So it means that their job was really to support this cover on top of them. But they had wheels. And as they moved along, they moved whatever was above them. Are we still together? So they were supporting this thing. And they were able to move in every direction while they carried this thing which was above them. Continues. I then saw
0: what looked like a throne made of sapphire. And sitting on the throne was a figure in the shape of a human.
1: But then things became clearer. He says, when I looked further above the door, above this dome or this covering that looked like clear ice, Brother Lars, like your glass, if you please. He says, I saw that even this dome was just a foundation to carry a throne. There was a throne on it. And there was someone sitting on the throne looking like a human.
2: All right.
1: Then he says, from the waist up, describing that someone,
0: it was glowing like metal in a hot furnace. And from the waist down, it looked like the flames of a fire. The figure was surrounded by a bright light as colorful as a rainbow that appears after a storm.
1: Wow. And then he says, finally,
0: I realized I was seeing the brightness of the Lord's glory. So I bowed with my face to the ground. And just then I heard a voice speaking to me.
1: Wow. Ezekiel said, what I finally realized I was seeing is the Lord on his throne.
2: Amen.
1: Wow. Ezekiel was privileged to see an unidentified flying object, a strange craft, hovering over the river a day in Babylon. Strange craft. In with strange creatures with four heads, with four wheels that were able to carry that throne wherever it needed to go. Notice the one he says on the throne, eventually he realized it was the Lord's glory and he had to bow to the Lord on his throne. Now, the strange thing is, this is not the only guy to see strange things and to see similar things. You see, when you're investigating something, you normally want to corroborate it with other people. If one guy says it, me say fool. But if other people are saying the same thing, there must be something to it. And so, years later, this is again an artistic depiction of what Ezekiel said he saw. Years later, thousands of years later, on an island,
3: yes, sir,
1: isolated on Patmos, a certain old man called John, the same John who walked with Jesus, he said in Revelation chapter 4, he had a particular UFO experience.
4: Tell me about
1: read for us, reader, from verse 1.
0: After this, I looked, and there before me was a door standing open in heaven. At once I was in the spirit, and there before me was a throne in heaven with someone sitting on it. And the one who sat there had the appearance of jasper and ruby, a rainbow that shone like an emerald encircled the throne.
1: Is something sounding familiar?
4: Yeah.

0: Something, it sounds like a similar description. Yes. Here is someone sitting on a throne, and here is the same rainbow surrounding them, and that is what Ezekiel described as fire. He's describing it as stones with the similar color as fire. Yes. It's the same thing.
1: Yes.
0: The same craft that appeared over the river in Babylon is the same craft that now appears as heaven opens to John.
2: Yes, sir. That's the word.
0: And so verse 5 and 6 says, and listen to verse 5.
3: From the throne came flashes of lightning, rumblings, and peals of thunder.
0: Did Ezekiel see lightning?
3: Yes.
0: And rumblings and noises?
3: Yes.
0: Read on.
3: In front of the throne, seven lamps were blazing. These are the seven spirits of God. In the center, around the throne, were four living creatures.
0: Did Ezekiel speak about four creatures?
3: Yes. And they were covered with eyes in front and in back.
0: And if you read the whole account of Ezekiel, I took out some verses, it also describes the wheels as having eyes. But where I'm going to now, notice what we have in red. It says that John saw a throne. Ezekiel said he saw a throne, and he describes in full measure what the throne consisted of. He says he saw the throne riding on an elaborate platform. Isn't that so?
1: Yes.
0: Which was like four creatures with wheels and a sheeting of glass or ice, and the throne was on top of that platform. Now, when John saw it, in a different location. Notice Ezekiel saw it hovering over Babylon by the river. But John saw it when heaven opened. He saw it someplace in heaven. Are we still together? But notice, when he saw it, he saw it positioned opposite. Are we still together? Opposite something else. He saw it positioned opposite seven lamps that were blazing. Are we still together? So he saw the same thing, but it was in a particular location in heaven, and to the opposite of it, or in front of it, was seven lamps that were blazing. And so, brothers and sisters, what we want to discover is what exactly Clara, what John saw. And why is that important?
2: All right.
0: If you go to the book of Hebrews chapter 9, listen to what the writer of the Hebrews says from verse 1.
3: Now the first covenant had regulations for worship and also on earth an earthly sanctuary.
0: Mm-hmm.
3: A tabernacle was set up. In its first room were the lampstand and the table with its consecrated bread.
0: Mm.
3: This was called the holy place.
0: Mm.
3: Behind the second curtain was a room called the most holy place, which had the golden altar of incense and the gold-covered ark of the covenant.
0: Right. So here the writer of the Hebrews is saying, there was something established on earth called the earthly sanctuary. We are at a seminar, so we're learning, right?
1: Yeah.
0: Earthly sanctuary. And this sanctuary apparently had two rooms. It says in the first room, there were a lampstand and a table. Are we still together?
1: Yeah.
0: And in the second room, in verse 3, it says, there was what is referred to as a golden lamp of incense and a gold-covered ark of the covenant. Mm-hmm. Now, I want you to recall, don't forget. Don't forget what John saw. He says, I saw the throne opposite a seven lamps that were blazing.
2: All right.
0: The writer of the Hebrews says, there was a particular structure on earth, and in one of the rooms, here comes again a lampstand. Are we still together? But the lampstand was not there by itself. The lampstand was there with a particular table that was called the table with the consecrated bread.
1: Right. Yes, sir.
0: So if you put two and two together, are we still together? The seven lampstands, and here it talks about the lampstands. But what accompanied the seven lamps that were blazing? It says the throne. But what accompanied the lampstand? The table. Stay with me. We're still learning. Now, Hebrews 8, he explains.
3: Now, the main point of what we were saying is this.
0: In other words, in conclusion,
3: we do have such a high priest who sat down at the right hand of the throne of the majesty in heaven and who serves in the sanctuary, the true tabernacle set up by the Lord, not by a mere human being.
0: What the writer is saying here, the point I am making, he says, the main point is that we do have a high priest. Who is sat down at the right hand of the throne. So here you see the name again, the throne of the majesty where? In heaven. And he who serves in where? The sanctuary, that the true tabernacle set up by who?
2: The
0: Lord, and not mere human beings. So what he's saying here is that whereas on earth there was a sanctuary set up, and in that sanctuary, in one of the rooms, had a lampstand and a table. He says, my point is, this sanctuary on earth was not the only sanctuary. He's saying here that there is one established in heaven. Where he's saying that our high priest sits on a throne. Set up by the Lord and not mere human beings. But stay with me now. Listen to verse 3 and 5.
3: Every high priest, they serve at a sanctuary that is a copy and a shadow of what is in heaven. This is why Moses was warned when he was about to build a tabernacle. See to it that you make everything according to the pattern shown you on the mountain.
0: Another UFO sighting, if you please. The Bible is saying here that some time ago, Moses was on a mountain and the heavens opened and some strange phenomenon appeared. And as he looked at this phenomenon, it was a description. It was a phenomenon that appeared which portrayed to him the heavenly sanctuary. That means this structure that exists in heaven, Moses was allowed to see it on the mountain. And what he was told, I want you now to reverse engineer it. Woo! Isn't that what the guy said that happened at Area 51? They took the UFO and they tried to understand how it works so that they can develop advanced planes. Well, God told Moses, I am showing you the real one. And I want you now to reverse engineer it. Build one just like it on earth.
2: Amen. Yeah.
1: Yes, sir. Mighty God.
0: Build a copy of it. The UFO you saw, I want you to make a copy of it. Just like the pattern, just like the blueprint, make one. And so, in simple terms, that's a description of what Moses built. The UFO that Moses saw, the real heavenly sanctuary that God allowed him to view while he was on the mountain, he went back and he built it on earth. What did it contain? Remember, the writer of the Hebrews says it had two rooms. In one of the rooms, there was a table that carried sanctified bread, or what you call shoe bread, and there was the candlestick with the seven branches. Isn't that so?
2: Yes.
0: And then he described the other parts that are in the what they call the most holy place. But then it also had a yard, or what they call a courtyard. So before you entered the first room, then you also had to enter the yard. Are we still together?
2: Yeah.
0: Are we getting somewhere? But notice, as we described earlier, that the table of shewbread was opposite to the candlestick.
2: Yeah.
0: Okay. And what John saw, he saw the throne opposite to the candlestick. So it means here that the table of showbread that Moses built as a copy of the UFO he saw actually depicted the throne of God.
1: Amen. Amen.
0: And I hear silence. That means you're listening or you don't believe me. Yes. Yes. Okay. Let's go forward. The picture on the right is actually an actual picture of an instrument. Table of showbread. I don't know if they just did one or if the Israelites were using it. And the picture on the left is the artist's impression of what Ezekiel described. Four creatures with a platform on top of them and a throne on top of the platform. And the throne moved because it had wheels. What has four wheels and flies? So, Brother Jamie, you were not far off. Or was it Brother Jamie? When he said, Brother Jesse, yes, when he said that the normal interpretation is that what has four wheels and flies is a garbage truck. And that is also correct. But stay with me now. You may say, preacher, you just gone off. Now, hold on, hold on. Hold on. How do we deal with garbage? How do we deal with garbage? What happens? Every day, you're in your home, you generate garbage. Isn't that so? You generate waste. Whether it is la peau boapin or plastic from your sophisticated food, it's still waste. Isn't that so? I recommend to you the La Peau Boapin. It's probably better for your health.
2: Yeah.
0: But we generate waste. And normally what happens? Normally you have some kind of receptacle, some kind of container, whether in your kitchen, in your yard, somewhere that you pack the garbage every day. Isn't that so? Every day you prepare breakfast, you prepare lunch, you whatever it is, and you generate waste and you put it there. Isn't that so? But then, maybe at least once a week, the garbage truck will be passing by. Isn't that so? And you are asked to put the garbage outside. Because, and what happens? Normally, there's, you know, the parents are very thing. If it's this one's job, don't forget the garbage. Or poor jab the husbands. You know, it's your job to put Lord have mercy. As if they don't have strength, my brother. I call this a madam apani pieskoi. You can leave a kush. You can leave a seti me. You pass a leave a tea bag zodia. All right, man, it's your job. So we put it out when the day assigned for the garbage truck to pass. Isn't that so?
2: Yeah.
0: And then what happens? After the garbage truck picks it up, then we are happy, we are free. This thing will not smell and spoil the whole house.
2: Yes.
0: But then while you are happy and free, the solid waste agency still has to deal with it.
2: Yeah.
0: And they eventually process it. And they take it to day glow and they deal with it. They burn it or they bury it. Isn't that so?
1: Yeah.
0: That's the waste management.
1: Yes, sir.
0: Well, we have a bigger waste to worry about.
2: Yes.
0: And it's not La Peau Boapin or even plastics. As bad as they are. The biggest waste we have is the waste of sin.
2: Yes.
0: This pollution that has entered our lives, that has entered our homes, that has entered our society, and making it stink.
1: Yes,
0: spoiling families, spoiling relationships, spoiling our young people, spoiling our communities, whether it be with crime, whether it be with murders, whether it be with witchcraft, whether it be with illicit sexual activity, whether it be the drunkenness, or whether it be the drug abuse, or whether it be even the cleaner type of waste, like the backbiting. Are we still together, brothers and sisters? And the lying and the treachery. Yes. All of this is pollution.
2: Yes. Yes.
0: Sin pollution. That we have in our homes, that we have in our lives. And I declare that if we need a waste management system for the plastic and the other organic waste,
1: yes,
0: we need even more a waste management system for sin.
2: Yes. Yes. Yes.
0: What has four wheels and flies? Yes. And so God has a plan. And so Hebrews 9, verse 6 and 7 declares,
3: when everything had been arranged like this,
0: mm-hmm,
3: the priests entered regularly into the outer room to carry on their ministry.
0: Mm-hmm.
3: But only the high priest entered the inner room,
0: mm-hmm,
3: and that only once a year,
0: mm-hmm,
3: and never without blood, which he offered for himself and for the sins the people had committed in ignorance.
0: What the writer is describing here is that the arrangement that God asked Moses to replicate on earth is a picture of the arrangement of the waste management system he put in place to deal with sin. And he says something happened. The priests, it was their job to deal with the waste. I tell you, man, it's your job. He says regularly, in other words, every day, there was something they were supposed to do. And then on a particular day, there was something else they were supposed to do. Remember, every day you put out the waste. But on a particular day, you have to actually get rid of the waste. And so, this picture describes what happened every day and what happened on a particular day. So what happens in the sanctuary? The system that God designs. He says, you have sinned. You lie, you steal your mother's sugar, whatever it is, you sin. So the system was, you would take or you would buy a little animal, most likely a lamb, that was without blemish. Are we still together? And what you would do, you would come and you would pray on top of the head of the animal. Now by praying on top of the head of it, you are transferring the waste from your sink into the bag. You are transferring your sin from yourself to the animal. And then you take that animal, or you take that thing to the bin. Are we still together? And when you got there, there's a ceremony that happened. You would actually, either you or the priest, would slay the neck of the animal. Why? Because the wages of sin is death. Sin leads to death. But thank God, because I have transferred the sin from me to the animal, I escape the death. And the animal dies on my behalf. But then, the fact that the animal dies doesn't mean the sin is fully dealt with. That's the punishment. But the Bible says that the life of the animal is in the blood. And so even if the animal dies, symbolically the sin is carried by the blood.
2: Yeah. Yeah.
0: And so the priest takes the blood, the sin-laden blood from the animal and sprinkles it inside of the sanctuary. Are we still together? So it means the sin has gone from me to the animal, into its blood, and into the sanctuary. I walk away. Hallelujah. But the sin has polluted the sanctuary. And that happened every day. Every day. However, on a particular day, the garbage truck will pass. On a particular day, Leviticus 16 and 23 actually, it says on that day, we need to get rid of all the sin that has polluted the sanctuary symbolically. So the high priest would come and he would then symbolically slay an animal, clean one, take the blood, and that blood now would act like a disinfectant, like a cleansing agent, where it would clean, they would pass it on all where the sin-laden blood was, they would clean it with the blood. And then symbolically, he would transfer the sin from the sanctuary that has been cleaned onto the head of a second animal. So you had two goats. They called the Lord's goats, which was responsible for cleansing the sanctuary. And the second goat, they gave it a name called Azazel. That sounds like a good name to me. And the scapegoat. And the purpose of Azazel was to be the one they would use to go and dump the sin in a wilderness. And Azazel would die there. So at the end of that process, everyone who had put their sins into the sanctuary were clean. And eventually on that one day, the sanctuary was clean. But the warning was, make sure you have brought your garbage to by the road. Because if you miss the truck, it will stay with you. So that was what they practiced under what he called the first covenant. Israel. In the wilderness. They did that daily. They had something with four wheels and flies. But then Hebrews 9 says in verse 11.
3: But when Christ came as high priest of the good things that are now already here, he went through the greater and more perfect tabernacle that is not made with human hands, that is to say, is not a part of this creation. He did not enter by means of the blood of goats and calves, but he entered the most holy place once for all by his own blood, but obtaining eternal redemption.
0: He says, that was then. That's how they dealt with sin then. But it was a miniature explanation of how it is dealt with ultimately. He says, therefore, when Christ came, not the toy priest, not the toy, but the real thing. Not the reverse engineered thing, but the real UFO. Not the wannabe, but the real deal. When he came, the real thing cannot enter a toy. You know, if you have children, you ever buy them a small toy house or a toy truck? What happens? They have little men entering the truck. They have little babies entering the house. But when, hallelujah, when they're ready for a real thing, they enter a real house. You don't have them sit inside of the baby doll, inside of the baby house, or inside the baby thing. You buy them a real vehicle. So Jesus, who is a real priest, when he came to fulfill the real thing, when he came to deal with sin for the entire world, he entered not the toy sanctuary, but the heavenly one. The original. Where John saw the same throne that Ezekiel saw in Babylon. And so he says again, verse 21, Hebrews 9.
3: In the same way, he sprinkled with the blood both the tabernacle and everything used in its ceremonies. Wow. In fact, the law requires that nearly everything be cleansed with blood, and without the shedding of blood, there is no forgiveness.
0: Therefore, when he came, the toy required a lamb. The toy, or the reverse engineered one, required to take a little animal and to slay its neck. Isn't that so? And it died, and the blood was used for the cleansing of the waste. But because Jesus is dealing with not a toy but the real thing, and he is the real thing, John the Baptist, when he saw him walking, says, "Behold, the Lamb of God who takes away the sin of the world." This is the real guy, the real Lamb. And so it was not by accident, it was not by mistake. It was not because he could not fight against the soldiers. As he told Peter, "I could call legions of angels, but I came to do a job. I am the Lamb, and the Lamb has to be slain. The Lamb has to shed his blood, and that blood has to cleanse my people." And so he allowed himself. No soldiers could capture Jesus. He allowed himself to be arrested. He allowed himself to be killed on Calvary's cross because he had you and me in mind. Bible says, without the shedding of blood, sins cannot be forgiven. The blood had to shed. But not the blood of bulls and sheep, but the blood of the real deal. Real deal. And so Leviticus 23, as we get ready to end, says 27.
3: Also, the 10th day of the 7th month shall be the day of atonement. Mm-hmm. It shall be a holy convocation for you. You shall afflict your souls and offer an offering made by fire to the Lord. Mm-hmm. For any person who is not afflicted in soul on that same day shall be cut off from his people.
0: But then it brings a warning. Remember, reverse engineered. The thing they practiced in the toy was a symbol of the real thing. God told Moses, do the mimicking. Just as I show you, one of the things that happened in the toy, in the type we normally call it in our Adventist jargon, is that on that particular day when the truck is passing, everyone must afflict their soul, meaning make sure mete zodi ado. Make sure there is no garbage in your home. Make sure there is no sin in your life. Make sure you have separated yourself from all sins. Because those who are still found with the sins in their life, and if the process of cleansing is finished and you still have sins in your life, you are cut off. Cut off. And what it means that you cut off? Whereas Azazel would have paid or been punished for those who gave up their sins. If you did not, then you will be punished for your own sins. So watch this. So the question is, when is garbage day? Isn't that what you want to know? This is a serious thing. When is the truck passing? That's what I want to know to make sure this thing is not still in my kitchen. It's not still in my sink. It's not in my yard. Tell me when the truck is passing, so I make sure I put it by the road. Tell me when it is, so I make sure I get rid of all sins. Daniel chapter 8. Another guy who's used to seeing UFOs.
3: And he said to me, "For until 2,300 days, then the sanctuary shall be cleansed."
0: Give him the exact date. The 2,300 days. To cut it short, says in Daniel 9:25, and I'll explain.
3: Know therefore and understand that from the going forth of the command to restore and build Jerusalem until Messiah the Prince, there shall be 7 weeks and 62 weeks.
0: Okay. Explain the interest of time. Well, the angel told Daniel, the cleansing, that day of atonement, the day the truck is passing, will happen in 2,300 days. But he also gave him the start time of the days. So 2,300 days from when? Okay, is it from today? Is it from the end of the year? He says, no, I'm giving you the exact date. From a command that will be given to restore and build Jerusalem. Remember, as we started the story of Ezekiel, Babylon had gone into Jerusalem and had decimated Jerusalem. And had carried the children of Israel into Babylon. That's why Ezekiel was in Babylon. That's where he saw the vision. Because Babylon had invaded them, decimated the country, broken down the sanctuary that God had given them as the type or the toy. And now the angel came to Daniel, who too was carried away into Babylon. And Daniel prayed and was asking, Lord, when will we get back our city rebuilt? The angel told him, it will take 2,300 days for the sanctuary to be cleansed. Meaning, the time when we finally start to deal with the final things of sin. But he also gave him some interim times. He told him, out of that 2,300, now the day represents a year. Are we still together? Prophetically, the start of it will be, it will take 69 years. 62 and, what he says it? 2 weeks and 7 and 60 and 2. So in other words, 62 and 7, which is 69 years. It will take 69 years from when the king gives a decree for y'all to go back and build Jerusalem. Calculate 69 years from then, and that was in the year 457 BC, and you will get to a year when Messiah the Prince will arrive. You will get to the year, in other words, when the Lamb of God, who takes away the sins of the world, will be anointed. And when you do the maths, it takes you to AD 27, which is the year that Jesus Christ was baptized by John the Baptist. Anointing him as the Lamb to be slain and to deal with sins. And we know the story. He died. We'll go through that in another time. Resurrected and all that. But the 2,300 days continues. And it lands on the year 1844. If you do the maths, from 457 BC to 1844, making adjustments for the no zero year, it ends up, it gives you 2,300 years. What does that mean? What does that mean? What does that mean? It means that from the year 1844, that's when the cleansing of the sanctuary has begun. In other words, the garbage truck is passing.
4: Yeah.
0: And we are in the year 2024.
4: Yes.
0: Now do the maths. If it started since 1844, it cannot have much longer to go. It cannot have much longer to go. How much time do you really need to cleanse all the garbage? It should have ended already. But God in his mercy is allowing the truck to linger. Because some people still have garbage at their home. Some people are still holding on to sin. Some people are still not separating from sin. He's allowing it to linger. Since 1844, we are in 2024. This thing should have finished already. But for the mercies of God, not willing that any should perish, but that all should come to repentance. And he does not give a date when it ends. It can be any time.
4: Yes.
0: And when it ends, you deal with your own garbage.
4: Yes.
0: And so we end. Hebrews 9:28.
3: So Christ was sacrificed once to take away the sins of many. And he will appear a second time, not to bear sin, but to bring salvation to those who are waiting for him.
0: Yes. When he's through with the cleansing. When he's through, he says, he's coming back again. This time, not to deal with sin that's dealt with already. And if you had not dealt with it, Quapo, smoke your pipe. But he's coming. He's coming to remove those from the sin-sick world who have separated themselves from sin. And so Revelation 22 says,
3: and he saith unto me,
0: yes, our scripture reading,
3: seal not the sayings of the prophecy of this book, for the time is at hand.
0: Hold on. He's saying here, I don't want you to keep this prophecy a secret. Don't seal it. I want you to be a whistleblower, if you please. Talk about Area 51. Don't put it in secret. Don't cover it up. But let the whole world know the time is at hand. He that is what?
3: Unjust, let him be unjust still. And he which is filthy, let him be filthy still. And he that is righteous, let him be righteous still. And he that is holy, let him be holy
0: when
3: still.
0: When the time has arrived, of which only God knows the date, when no more cleansing is possible, you who have your garbage, wait here, garbage you. That's what he's saying. He who is filthy, let him be filthy still. There will be no more opportunity to get rid of your waste.
4: Yeah.
0: I've been doing it from 1844. We are now in 2024. You better make up your mind before the time is up.
4: Yeah.
0: Separate yourself from sin.
4: Yeah.
0: Turn to Jesus. But then he says, hallelujah. Those who decide to turn to Jesus.
4: Yes,
0: he who is righteous, let him be righteous still.
4: Yes.
0: He who is holy, in other words, once you make that decision and go through the process, no garbage will enter you again.
4: Yes.
0: No garbage will pollute you again.
4: Yes.
0: God will seal you and make you ready for his second coming.
4: Yes. Praise the Lord.
0: And so he invites. He says, when he comes, he's going to give everyone according to the choice that they have made.
5: Yes.
0: Last verse as we close. Isaiah 1.
3: Wash you, make you clean,
0: yes,
3: put away the evil of your doings from before mine eyes. Cease to do evil.
0: That is the calling.
5: Yes.
0: Wash you. What can wash away our sins?
4: Nothing but the blood of Jesus.
0: Not chemical.
5: No.
0: Not supreme. Not Tide, not Clorox. Yes. Nothing but the blood of Jesus. Cease to do evil. Stop the evil.
3: Yeah.
0: People taking the chance every year. Look up one chance. My last one. You know, my last carnival. My last this. My last that. Cease to do evil.
1: Blow the trumpet. Cry aloud.
0: Come now.
3: And let us reason together.
0: What a merciful God. Yes. Come now. And let us reason together. Though your sins be as scarlet, they shall be as white as snow. Though they be red like crimson, they shall be as wool.
3: Amen.
0: It could be dashing garbage you have.
1: Yes, sir.
0: It could be plastic, sophisticated, not smelling much.
1: Yeah.
0: Or it could be bright poisson that smells a lot. Whatever it is, his blood can cleanse it. There is nothing too hard for the blood of Jesus. It doesn't matter what you have done. It doesn't matter how long you have been doing it. Jesus' blood can cleanse any sin. Any sin. Murderer, rapist, thief, even chagage. Any sin. If you humble yourself to the blood of Jesus. So he says at the end of it, if you are willing
3: and obedient, ye shall eat the good of the land. But if ye refuse and rebel, ye shall be devoured with the sword, for the mouth of the Lord have spoken it.
0: For the choice is yours. It's cleansing time. What has four wheels and flies? It's cleansing time. Time to separate from sin. Time to accept Jesus as our personal Savior. Time to make our lives right and be ready for when the process ends, so that when he comes, we will eat of the good of the land. How many of you want to say, Lord, this morning, this afternoon, I want to be cleansed. I want to be separated from my sins. Can I see your hands? Praise God. Praise God. If you are serious, I invite you to stand. And those online, you can also indicate. I think we have a link to a card. You can enter there, put your information, and also indicate your willingness to be cleansed from sin, to accept Jesus' blood as your cleansing and as your sacrifice. But as we get ready to pray, I feel impressed. I haven't done it yet for the week. If there's somebody here and you want to say, Lord, I want victory. I want victory. I want a special prayer for victory. Special prayer, something I'm struggling with, and nobody needs to know what it is. And I want to ensure I get victory so I am totally clean. Totally clean. I invite you to come. And it could be victory of anything. You are addicted to social media. And you're making it a god. Instead of spending time with God, you're spending worship time on social media. That's an addiction you need to break from. Or it could be worse, you know, something else. And you want victory. Come. Come. Victory is possible this morning. Victory is possible. Come quickly as we pray. Hallelujah. Hallelujah. Praise God. Praise God. Praise God. More are coming. Victory. There is no better source of victory than the blood of Jesus. Praise God. Come. And this is not restricted to non-Adventists or visitors. It's time we cut the hypocrisy. While we may not be jumping carnival, there are a lot of foolishness we're doing in secret. And you want victory. Victory. victory. Those of you online, you can type the same word, victory, if you want that. Don't be afraid. Come closer. I think we have space up. So we keep the aisle clear. Victory. Now watch, people. When you gain your victory and you eat of the good of the land, it's up to those who, you know, play that they have no issues. Come for the victory. Hallelujah. Praise God. I want to invite one of the elders to pray with us. Come closer. And anymore? Is there somebody here, you've never accepted Jesus as your Savior before? You've never made that full commitment. And you want to say, Lord, one of these days, very, very soon, I want to make that full commitment. Can I see your hand? I want to make that full commitment to walk with Jesus. Can I see your hand? I know we have folks upstairs. And my eyes are not connected with you. Yes. Praise God. Hallelujah. Good to see you. Anybody upstairs want to raise your hand? I want to make a full commitment to Jesus. Yes. Hallelujah. Elder, you want to pray for us? Come. I will do a prayer and then I'll do a benediction. If there are any visitors who have come up, I invite the ushers to just make sure we have their names so we can follow up and continue to pray.
5: Let us pray. Oh, gracious God, our Heavenly Father, we have heard your voice today, so powerful and plain for your manservant. You have spoken to our hearts today, Heavenly Father, and we are filled. Oh, Lord, we pray at this time, your people, Father, has come forward, indicating, dear Lord, that they want a victory, a breakthrough from you. Lord, you know our sins. You know the secret sins, O Lord, that we cherish so much. Father, we present those sins before your throne at this time. And we ask, O Lord, that you will cleanse us from all unrighteousness. We pray, dear Lord, that you will take those sins, Heavenly Father, away from us, so that we can have a closer walk with you, so that we can have a better relationship with you, Heavenly Father. We pray today, dear Lord, that as you, Heavenly Father, in the heavenly sanctuary, blotting out sins every day on our behalf. Thank you, dear Lord, that because of your grace and your mercy that we are not consumed. Thank you, dear Lord, that you still have a place in your heavenly kingdom for your children. This opportunity today, Lord, to be saved is still open to every one of us today. And the calling is to make our calling and election sure today. We pray, Heavenly Father, that the words, Heavenly Father, which we have heard from your throne, your manservant today, will take lodgment upon our hearts. Oh, yes. Oh, Heavenly Father, we pray that the seeds, Heavenly Father, that I've already sown today will germinate, oh Lord, and bear fruits in our hearts, so that men and women, oh Lord, may see, yes, we had an encounter with you today. Oh, Jesus, come by. Holy Spirit, come by. Recognize what is happening here. Your children, oh Lord, they are taken on your side. They are saying to you, Lord, they want to walk and go all the way with you. They have some, Heavenly Father, here who are contemplating baptism. Some, oh Lord, who are contemplating that they want to go all the way with you to the water of giver baptism. Oh, Father, I pray that you'll recognize the effort today. Recognize the willingness, Heavenly Father, as they have taken that step. I pray, oh Lord, that you'll build a hedge about them. Oh, Father, save them for that great day. Be with us, Heavenly Father, who are part of this movement. According to what we have heard today, we will stop that church playing business. We will stop playing church, Heavenly Father, that we will come to represent you because you are a holy God. You are a God to be reverenced. You are a God to be honored. Oh, Father, we pray that as we really represent you on earth, Heavenly Father, that men and women may see indeed that, oh Lord, these are children. These are the remnant that you have already spoken about, Lord, that we ought to make this thing right with you. So, Father, today we pray that your Holy Spirit will take charge, take control of us. Continue to be with your manservant. Continue to bless his ministry, bless his family as he comes night after night. Oh, Lord, bless us today. Take charge and take control of everything that is said and done here today. And when we leave this place, help us live rejoicing in our hearts, oh Lord, we pray in Jesus' wonderful name. Amen. Amen.
0: Father, we want you just to remember those online who have put in the indication and seal the decision, we pray in Jesus' name.

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1: Stand as believers in Christ, that those blessings don't come outside of Christ, don't come apart from Him or away from Him. Blessings come in Christ. Let's look at takeaway number two. Takeaway number two, holiness comes from being in Him. We're in Ephesians 1, verses 4, and just verse 4, I'm sorry, Ephesians 1, 4. Just as He, that's God, chose us in Him, in Christ, before the foundation of the world, that we should be holy, or hagios, we should be set apart, we should be made holy, and without blame, before Him in love. Oftentimes, we seek holiness on our own merits. I'll never forget growing up, for whatever reason, I have the best parents in the world, godly, righteous parents, great wisdom. Yet when I was growing up, they didn't really know Jesus. They came to know Jesus later in life. And in fact, when they discovered Jesus, that's when I decided I want to follow Jesus for myself. But much of my growing up years was based in works. It was based in perfection. It was based in trying harder, working more, doing the right things, going to church on the right day, obeying whatever the Ten Commandments said. But my heart being full of sin and polluted, and me not knowing how to get it right, me not knowing how to work better in order to somehow achieve perfection or have God accept me. And I'll never forget, I'd gone away to college. This is my freshman year, and I came back from college. We were sitting in church with Mom and Dad, and the organist was playing that song, Cover With His Life. I don't know if you're familiar with it. It says, my life of scarlet, my sin and woe, cover with His life whiter than snow. And I remember we were standing there in church with the pews, with the family. And I remember I started to cry. And I thought, you mean God, you cover me? You mean your righteousness can cover me? You mean it's not on me? It's not dependent on my works in order to become righteous or to be made holy? You mean God, you do this? That was the first time in my life, I was 18 years old, that I understood that Jesus can justify me by faith and cover me with His righteous white robe. It's what Martin Luther discovered, right? On his knees, doing penance. What did he discover? Habakkuk 2:4 is also quoted in Romans 1:17. The just shall live by faith. You know, Paul talked to the Galatian believers about this quite a bit because they had this whole understanding of faith versus works. And Galatians 3 verse 3 is very insightful to me. Galatians 3:3, he says, are you so foolish? In the Greek, it means mindless. Stupid, which is pretty strong language. Are you so foolish? Having begun in the spirit, are you now made perfect in the flesh? What does that mean? I think as Christians, and I can't speak for all denominations, but I think especially the Seventh-day Adventist Church denomination, we can be very strong in justification by faith. Oh yes, we're not saved by works. We understand that. We understand the blood of Jesus cleanses us from all sin. We understand that. But yet, for whatever reason, we think we are justified by grace, by the blood of Jesus, through faith. But then everything else is dependent on us. Everything else depends on our works. Everything else is my sanctification is somehow by my own merits. And that's exactly what the Galatian believers did. They thought they began in the spirit, meaning they're justified, they're accepted by grace through faith. They said, Jesus, I'm sorry for my sins. Would you come into my life? Would you forgive me? Yes, that's justification. At that moment, you and I stand right before God as if we have never sinned. But for whatever reason, they thought then they were made perfect. They were sanctified by their own works, or Paul says, in the flesh. If you go over a couple more chapters, we're in Galatians 5, verse 4. I think this is one of the saddest verses in the Bible. To me, it is. Galatians 5, verse 4. You have become estranged from Christ. What's that word, estranged? You have become separated from Christ. The goal of the Christian is what? Christ-likeness. The goal of the Christian is to follow hard after God. The goal of the Christian is to behold Jesus. And by beholding, we become changed. The goal of the Christian is to be in Christ, to be with Him, not to be separate, not to be estranged, not to push Him aside. And yet, what happened to the Galatian believers? This is New Testament church. They were estranged from Christ. They were separated from Him. How? You have become estranged from Christ. You who attempt to be justified by law or by works, you have fallen from grace. Sanctification by works separates me from Jesus. Takeaway number two. We said it already. I'm going to say it again. Holiness comes from being in Him, in Christ. You and I cannot be holy of our own selves. We cannot be holy of our own merits. We cannot understand that we are justified by faith, and then over here we walk in sanctification by works. It does not work that way. Yes, God calls us to be holy. Yes, God sets us apart as His people. Yes, God wants to sanctify us and perfect our characters. But that is done in Christ, never apart from Christ. Let's go to takeaway number three. Redemption and forgiveness come in Christ. They come in Him. We're in Ephesians 1, verse 7. Ephesians 1, 7. In Him, that's in Christ, we have redemption. Oh, I love that word. It was originally used meaning to buy back a slave. In Him, we're all slaves. We're all sold under sin. In Him, we have redemption through His blood, the forgiveness of sins. You and I were enslaved to sin. Ephesians 2 talks about it as being dead in trespasses and sins. Ephesians 5 talks about it as we were once darkness. Colossians 1 talks about the kingdom and the power of darkness. But you and I are set free by the blood of Jesus, by the blood of the Lamb. 1 Peter 1, 18 and 19, I love this passage. It says, knowing you are not redeemed with corruptible things, as with silver or gold. You know, so many times we think we can buy salvation, or as Simon thought in Acts, he could buy the Holy Spirit. Oh yes, I'll come to Peter and John and I'll say, I'm going to buy the Holy Spirit. We think somehow we can buy God. We can buy redemption. We can buy forgiveness, but it doesn't work that way. We have redemption. You are not redeemed with corruptible things like silver or gold from your aimless conduct received by tradition from your fathers. We were redeemed with the precious blood of Christ, as of a lamb without blemish and without spot. You see, money cannot purchase our salvation. Works cannot earn our salvation. What our parents believed, or genetics, cannot guarantee our salvation. We have to make a choice today. If you will hear His voice, do not harden your hearts. Open up your heart to the Lord Jesus and say, yes, I want you to come in. Yes, I know my life is a mess. Yes, I know I'm lost in addiction and sin. Yes, I know I have chains of sin that enslave and bind me. God, I want to be set free. Going back to Galatians, Galatians chapter 3, verse 13. It's a really interesting text to me. Galatians 3, 13. Christ has redeemed us from the curse of the law. Now, it's interesting because we all have sinned, right? All have sinned and fallen short of the glory of God. And what is the wages of sin? The wages of sin is death. That means we're all under the curse of death. Because of Adam's sin, and by extension, each one of us have stepped into sin. We are all under that curse of sin. We're all under the curse of death. Christ redeemed us from that curse. How? Having become a curse for us. Because it is written, cursed is everyone who hangs on a tree. Paul persecuted the church because it worshipped someone God had seemingly cursed on a tree for blasphemy, because Jesus was crucified on the tree. And so the Jewish believers thought, oh, he must be cursed of God, because that's what they understood. But that's because Jesus took our punishment on the cross. He took our punishment on that tree. He became our substitute for sin so that you and I can go free. The curse that we deserve, it fell on him. It's 2 Corinthians 5:21 all over again. This is what I call the double imputation. God made him, that's Jesus, who knew no sin, to be sin for us, that we might receive the righteousness of God in him. So what is Paul saying there? He's saying that Christ over here took my sin upon himself. He bore it on the tree, on the cross, so that I could receive his righteousness. That's what I discovered when I was 18 years old, standing in church, singing cover with his life, whiter than snow. I could receive his righteousness. We're going to takeaway number four. Takeaway number four, unity comes in Christ. Unity comes in him. Ephesians 1 verse 10, that in the dispensation of the fullness of the times, he might gather together in one all things in Christ, both which are in heaven and which are on earth in him. Unity in the church. Unity in the family. Unity in society. Unity in the community only comes in Christ. This is unity Paul's talking about between Jews and Gentiles, between husbands and wives. If you study Ephesians 5, you see this. Between parents and children. If you study Ephesians 6, you see this. Between masters and servants. If you study Ephesians 6, you see this. Unity comes when we are in Christ. It does not come apart from Christ. 1 John 1:7, if we walk in the light as he is in the light, we have fellowship with one another, and the blood of Jesus Christ, his son, cleanses us from all sin. What is John saying there? He's saying that if we walk in Christ, if we walk in Jesus, we will have fellowship. We will have spiritual fellowship. We will have unity one with another. In fact, Paul says in Ephesians 4:13 this way, till we all come, that's the goal, in the unity of the faith and of the knowledge of the Son of God, unto a perfect man, unto the measure of the stature of the fullness of Christ. The goal of the believer is growth in grace, becoming like Jesus, walking in unity. You know, what's amazing to me, it is the John 17 experience all over again. You know, Jesus, John 13 is the Last Supper. This is the foot washing experience and Jesus sharing the grape juice and the bread with the disciples. This is right, this is the night he's going to be arrested and then he's going to be crucified shortly. And then we have John 14, 15, 16, 17 is all Jesus' counsel to the believers, to the disciples right before his death. You know, if you're a parent and your child's going off to college, or you're a parent and your child is going away to war, what would you want your last words to be for that person? Would you want them to be just flippant words? Would you want them to be careless or hasty words? Would you want them to be angry words? Absolutely not. You would want every word to count, right? Because it matters. You don't know if you're going to see them again. You don't know what's going to happen in the future. None of us predict that. And even if you don't go to war and you just drive down the street, life is not guaranteed. What do you want your last words to be? And I always think of John 13 to 17 as being Jesus' last words, you could say, to his disciples about what really mattered. In John 15, we see the whole principle of the vine. I am the vine and you are the branches. And he's trying to teach them that they need to be interdependent on him, connected with him. Otherwise, they cannot live. He says, without me, you can do nothing. We come over to John 17 and we see this entire chapter, this prayer for unity in Jesus. And he says there, I ask God that you would make them one as we are one. In other words, God the Father, God the Son, God the Holy Spirit are all divine. They are all eternal. They all existed, pre-existent, and will exist forever. We know that there is unity between the Father, Son, and Holy Spirit. And Jesus is saying, the same unity I have with the Father, the same unity I have with the Spirit, I want you to have as believers in me. That is God's desire. We cannot achieve that unity, though, apart from Christ. Unity comes in Christ. We're going to take away number 5. We have 16 of these. Hopefully we'll get to all of them. We're going to take away number 5. Eternal life comes in Him. We're in Ephesians 1, verse 11. In Him, this is in Christ, also, we have obtained an inheritance, being predestined according to the purpose of Him who works all things according to the counsel of His will. I think of Peter and John before the Sanhedrin. If you look at Acts chapter 4, you see that they're arrested and they're dragged in before the Sanhedrin. And what does Peter say? Nor is there salvation in any other, for there is no other name under heaven given among men whereby you and I must be saved. Eternal life comes from Jesus alone. You see, salvation does not come from being a good person. I don't know if you've ever heard that. I have family members who openly say, well, this is not Greg, this is more extended family members. They'll openly say, well, I'm a good person. I think God takes that into account. I'm a good person. Salvation doesn't come from being a good person. Salvation doesn't come through reading more books. Salvation doesn't come through self-help. Salvation doesn't come through Buddha or some sort of Eastern religion. No. Salvation comes through Jesus. He said in John 14, verse 6, what? I am the way. I am the truth. I am the life. Nobody comes to the Father except through me. Eternal life only comes in Christ, in Him. Let's go to takeaway number 6. Witnessing comes in Christ. We're in Ephesians 1, verse 12. Ephesians 1, 12. That we who first trusted in Christ, there's our two words again, in Christ, should be to the praise of His glory. You and I are to be to the praise of His glory. Our witness only comes because of Christ and because you and I choose to reside in Christ. I love 1 Peter 2, 9. You know the scripture, but you are a chosen generation, a royal priesthood, a holy nation, God's own special people. Why? Why are we called? Why are we special? Why are we chosen? Why has God called you as His child? Why? That we may proclaim the praises of Him who called us out of darkness into this marvelous light. Witnessing comes when we witness, when we proclaim His praises, when we testify. This is where I was, lost in sin and addiction, mired in my own stuff. This is where Jesus brought me. This is the deliverance He brought in my life. This is how He has changed me. This is how He has transformed me. In fact, that's why I chose to become a Christian. I was 13 when I had turned away from God. I shared this on a previous program and made that decision. I wrote in my journal, God, I'm done with you. You don't work. I see in the Bible that you raised the dead, that you healed the sick, that you made the lame walk, that the lepers were healed, that you could calm the waters. And yet, God, I didn't see that today. I haven't seen victory in the people in the lives who live around me. I haven't seen that their lives have been transformed. I haven't seen that the Bible's true, so I'm choosing to walk away from you. I don't know how many years I would have lived in that, but something pivotal happened in my own home that changed it for me, and that was that my mom found Jesus. She was always a good mom, so nothing to do with that. But when somebody finds Jesus, they change. And I remember that she was happier than she used to be. And I remember that she would sing. I remember that when I used to, you know how kids make their parents upset. And when I used to like push her buttons and make her upset, I remember that she didn't used to get upset. And I remember I scratched my head and I would spend time at night wondering, what's the difference in my mom? What's causing this? Why doesn't she get upset anymore? Why is she happy all the time? Why does she never have a bad day? And I remember I would lay awake at night and I would think, well, this usually makes her mad, so I'm going to try to do that. Well, this usually upsets her, so I'm going to work in this direction. And then the next day I would try in my teenage way to push her buttons, and nothing worked. My mom was as different as day and night. God had transformed her life. And I remember one day she was in the kitchen and I went to talk to her and I said, okay, I'm done. What gives? Why are you so different? And she looked at me and I'll never forget the look on her face. And she said, am I really so different? And you see, that's what happens when God gets a hold of a person. We don't always see the change ourselves. We don't recognize internally that we're being changed, that we're being transformed into the image of Jesus. And that was the case with my mom. She didn't know she had changed that much. And I said, Mom, it's like night and day. It is a tremendous difference. What's the difference? And she said, I met Jesus. And if you want, I can introduce you to him. You see, that is 1 Peter 2:9 all over again. She is testifying, proclaiming the praises of him who called her out of darkness into this marvelous light. And I would say with assurance, I am a Christian today because of the example of my mom. Witnessing comes in Christ. You see, she couldn't have witnessed apart from Christ, because her life didn't reflect Christ before. Witnessing comes in Christ. A.W. Tozer, I love this quote. He says, if the Holy Spirit was withdrawn from the church today, 95% of what we do would go on. Nobody would know the difference. If the Holy Spirit had been withdrawn from the New Testament church, 95% of what they did would stop, and everybody would know the difference. You see, the New Testament church knew Christ. They were in Christ, and they were filled with the Holy Spirit. And so many times as Christians today, we go through the external motions. We claim to be Christians. We do what we think is expected outwardly. We put on the mask of Christianity, but inside our heart is dark. Inside our heart is broken. Inside we are dead man's bones. And so Christ wants to change us. Witnessing only happens when you are in Christ. Let's go to takeaway 7. I love this one. Resurrection power comes in Christ. We're in Ephesians 1:19-20. Ephesians 1:19-20. What is the exceeding greatness of his power? That word power, dunamis, miraculous power, might, strength. What is the exceeding greatness of his dunamis, his miraculous power toward us who believe, according to the working of his mighty power, which he worked in Christ when he raised him from the dead? That's resurrection power. And seated him at his right hand in heavenly places. Resurrection power comes in Christ. You see, God's word had power in the beginning to create life. Did it not? Genesis 1:1 says what? In the beginning, God created the heavens and the earth. The word created is bara in Hebrew, and it literally means to create something from nothing. It's used only when God is the subject. And it's used of God's ability to create something from nothing. So in the beginning, God bara. What did he do? There was nothing. God spoke and it was done. He commanded and it stood fast. You find that in Psalm 33:9. But God's word that is so powerful, that created in the beginning when he spoke, He can speak now, and he can recreate. That same power is alive, the same power at the beginning, at the creation. He spoke and light appeared. He spoke and dry land appeared. He spoke and the trees and the flowers appeared. He spoke and the animals appeared. He spoke and it was done. That same power is alive today. And God can recreate in you and I the image of Jesus. Isaiah 55:11. So shall my word, that's this here, the living word of God. So shall my word be that goes forth from my mouth. It shall accomplish, it shall not return to me void, but it shall accomplish what I please. It shall prosper in the thing whereto I sent it. God's word accomplishes what he has sent forth. You know, Psalm 51:10 has the same word. We said Genesis 1:1, in the beginning God created, he bara, he made something from nothing. Psalm 51:10 says the same thing. Create in me, that word create, bara, create in me. God makes something from nothing, a clean heart, O God, and renew a steadfast spirit within me. What is he saying there? It's incredible to me. There's nothing. My heart is dead in trespasses and sins. My heart is black. My heart is dead. And he can create where there was nothing, where there was no love, where there was no peace, where there was no joy, where there was no long suffering, where there was no fruit of the Spirit, where there was no transformation, where there was no victory over sin, where there was no freedom from addiction. Guess what? God can bara in your life and in my life. He can create in us where there was nothing, a clean heart. You know, it's incredible to me. I heard this story years ago, and it stuck with me, and I never forgot it. There was a person in the Far East jungles. They had just become a Christian. They had just heard the story that God can bara, that God created in the beginning, and God can recreate in you and I a clean heart. They had heard the stories of Jesus and that he walked on the water and that he calmed the storms. They had heard the stories of Jesus that he reached out and touched the lepers and they were made whole, that he resurrected Lazarus from the dead. And they had just discovered Jesus. They didn't know a lot. They just knew a little bit that the missionary had taught them. They went back to their village, and somebody in the village died. And as the story is told, this brand new baby Christian in the Far East jungles, they knew enough of the word to know that Jesus had resurrected before. They knew enough of the word to know that Jesus had healed before. They knew enough of the word to know that Jesus could make the blind see. And so they knelt down by the dead body and they said, God, before you resurrected, you have resurrection power now. If it's in your will and in your plan, will you raise this person back to life? And you know what happened? The person sat up and the person's eyes opened and they looked around. What just happened? That is resurrection power. That same power is available for you and I. Resurrection power comes in Christ. Do you want freedom? Do you want deliverance? Do you want transformation? Resurrection power is available in Christ. Let's keep moving. Takeaway number 8. Salvation and transformation comes in Jesus. We're done with Ephesians 1. We're moving over to Ephesians chapter 2. We're going to look at verses 5 and 6. Ephesians 2, 5 and 6. Even when we were dead in trespasses, you have made us alive together with Christ. For by grace you have been saved. Verse 6. And raised us up together. Made us sit together in the heavenly places in Christ Jesus. Salvation, transformation, come in Christ Jesus. You know, it's interesting to me. I love grammar. So I know you say that's kind of weird, but I love sentence structure and how things are phrased and put together. You see three compound verbs in these two verses. that has made us alive together. This is what Christ does in us, made us alive together, raised us up together, made us sit together. You see, without Christ, we would not be made alive. Without Christ, we would not be raised from our death in sins. Without Christ, we would not sit in heavenly places. Salvation, transformation, being raised up, being able to sit with Christ in heavenly places. Transformation for heaven, that happens in Christ. Takeaway number 9, moving more quickly here. Grace and kindness comes in Christ Jesus. We're in Ephesians 2, verse 7. That in the ages to come, he might show the exceeding riches of his grace and his kindness toward us in Christ Jesus. That word kindness, in English, we just say kindness, but in Greek, it literally means kindness and goodness. It's a synthesis of those two words, kindness and goodness. Grace and kindness comes in Christ Jesus. Takeaway number 10, sanctification. Good works comes in Christ Jesus. You see, we're not saved apart from Jesus. We're not sanctified on our own. Sanctification comes in Christ Jesus. We're still in Ephesians 2, verse 10. We are his workmanship, created in Christ Jesus for good works, which God prepared beforehand that we should walk in them. You see, we're not the ones doing the work, but God prepared those good works beforehand that you and I should walk in them. Sanctification comes in Christ Jesus. There's a really fascinating comparison. I love this. If you look at Romans chapter 7 has to do with this whole conundrum of the spiritual journey. What I want to do, I'm not doing. And the things I don't want to do, those are the things that tug at my heart. Those are the things that pull me. And in fact, Romans 7 ends by Paul declaring, "Oh, wretched man that I am, who shall deliver me from the body of death?" How am I going to get out of this? Wow, I can't handle that. Romans 7:17 says, "It is now no longer I who do it, but sin that dwells in me." What is he saying? It's not me doing the sin. It's not me acting out. Now, we want to be careful here. You and I make choices to step into sin. I understand that. But follow this line of logic. It's not me doing that. It's because sin has literally taken up residence in my body. It resides in me. It lives in me. Now, contrast that with Galatians 2, verse 20. Galatians 2, 20. I've been crucified with Christ. Nevertheless, it is no longer I who live. But Christ lives where? In me. And the life which I now live in the flesh, I live by faith in the Son of God who loved me and gave himself for me. You see the difference here? Over here, it's not me doing the sinful acts. It's not me doing the sin. It's because sin has literally taken up residence in my heart. Sin lives in me. Over here, it's not me being righteous. It's not me walking in sanctification or holiness. It's because Jesus has taken up residence in my heart. And every time he speaks to me, I make a choice to surrender. I make a choice to allow him to still live in my heart. And the good works, the sanctification, is a natural outgrowth because Christ lives in me. Takeaway number 10, sanctification, good works, comes in Christ. Takeaway number 11, reconciliation, restoration, comes in Christ Jesus. Or we're going to Ephesians 2, verse 13. Ephesians 2, 13. But now in Christ Jesus, you who were once far off have been brought near. Literally, it means now you have access to God by the blood of Christ. Specifically, Paul's talking about here that the Gentiles can now become believers, now become Christians. How? In and through Christ. It's interesting to me, Ephesians 2 verses 1 to 10 is all about vertical reconciliation with God. What does that mean? God wants to reconcile me

together in church, and yet they're new believers in Christ. And it's all about horizontal reconciliation between brothers and sisters in Christ. You see, Christ restores church relationships. You ever been in a church where somebody walks in, I'm not going to talk to you, because then they detour around, sit on another side of the church because they don't want to talk to somebody. But yet we are brothers and sisters in Christ Jesus. Christ wants to restore church relationships. He wants to restore family relationships. This would be husbands and wives and parents and children. He wants to restore interpersonal work relationships. Why? 2 Corinthians 5:17, because if anyone is in Christ, we are a new creation. We don't do the works of the flesh anymore. We don't walk in those paths of sin. We are new creatures. We walk in love and forgiveness toward our brothers and sisters. Reconciliation, restoration of not only our relationship with God vertically, but our relationship with others horizontally, that comes in Christ Jesus. Takeaway number 12, all, both Jews and Gentiles, have access in Christ. We're now in Ephesians 3. We've made it to chapter 3. Ephesians 3, verse 6, that the Gentiles should be fellow heirs of the same body. This is talking about the whole issue they had in the early Christian church between the Jews and the Gentiles. That the Gentiles should be fellow heirs of the same body and partakers of his promise in Christ through the gospel. That word fellow heirs in Greek is joint heirs. That the Gentiles should be joint heirs of the same body. The word same body in Greek is a joint body or belonging to the same body. In other words, we're not different entities. We're not different groups that are separated by religion or caste or race or ethnicity or status or position or power. No. We are all one in Christ Jesus. And we become partakers of his promise. In the Greek, the word partaker is joint partakers. So if you read that with that understanding, three times is the word joint, that the Gentiles should be joint heirs of the joint body and joint partakers of his promise in Christ through the gospel. Galatians 3, 27 to 29, for as many of you as were baptized into Christ, have put on Christ. There is neither Jew nor Greek. There's neither slave nor free. There's neither male nor female. We are all one in Christ Jesus. And if you are Christ, then you are Abraham's seed and heirs according to the promise. In our day, sometimes people walk into church, maybe you've experienced this, and we think, they don't smell like I think they ought to smell. Have you ever thought that? They don't walk like I think they ought to walk. They don't dress like I think they ought to dress. Have you ever judged someone? Have you ever been in a church that judged other people? They don't practice the lifestyle that I think they ought to practice. They don't eat the food that I think they should eat. You know, Pastor John Loma Cain is my pastor. Pastor here at the Thompsonville Seventh-day Adventist Church. And he has a wonderful quote that he's used before, and I love it. He says, there are no standards for fellowship. In other words, everyone is welcome at church. Everyone is welcome to fellowship together. Everyone is welcome to hear the word of God and learn of him. No standards for fellowship. There are standards for membership. Absolutely. And there are high standards for leadership. That's a subject for an entirely different day. The point is that everyone has access in Christ. Takeaway number 13, God's eternal purpose comes in Christ. We're going back to Ephesians 3, Ephesians 3 verses 10 and 11, to the intent that now the manifold wisdom of God might be made known by the church to the principalities and powers in the heavenly places. Verse 11, according to the eternal, what's that word? Purpose. The eternal purpose which he accomplished in Christ Jesus
our Lord. What is God's

eternal purpose. What did he want from even before the foundation of the world? What did he want from the beginning when he created Adam and Eve? And they stepped into sin and they walked in a path of their own choosing. What did he want? He wanted restoration. He wanted reconciliation. He wanted to bridge that gulf and bring us back. God's purpose is salvation. His purpose is the salvation of mankind. And that purpose is only accomplished in Christ. That's unity between us and God, unity between us and each other. But God's eternal purpose, his salvation for all of mankind. Takeaway number 14, growth comes in Christ. We're in Ephesians 4, verse 15. Now we made it to chapter 4. Ephesians 4, verse 15. But speaking the truth in love, may grow up in all things into him who is the head, that is Christ. Do you want to grow as a Christian? Do you want to grow up in Jesus? There's a really fascinating verse. It says, grow in grace and in the knowledge of our Lord and Savior, Jesus Christ. That means you and I are supposed to grow intellectually. We're supposed to grow in our knowledge of the Word. We're supposed to grow in the knowledge of Jesus. But we're also supposed to grow in grace. You see, it doesn't just say grow in the knowledge. It starts by saying, grow in grace and in the knowledge of our Lord and Savior Jesus Christ. I think so many times we think we know the Word. We know the Word to the point where we can attack other people. We know the Word to the point where we can push it down other people's throats. We know the Word to the point where we can use it to turn people away from Christ. But we do not grow in grace. We don't love other people. We don't walk in peace toward our brothers and sisters. We don't walk in forgiveness. You see, we're called to grow in grace and the knowledge. Now, you can't just grow in grace and say, well, I'm good. I'm growing in grace. If you grow in grace, you will automatically grow in knowledge because you will want to learn about Jesus and you will want to grow in that knowledge. Growth comes in Christ. Do you feel like you're not growing as a believer? Do you feel like, wow, my life is stagnant. My life is stymied. I am not growing. Growth comes only in Christ. Takeaway number 15, Ephesians 4. Verse 20 and 21, Ephesians 4, 20 and 21. Truth comes in Jesus. But you have not so learned Christ. If indeed you have heard him and have been taught by him as the truth is in Jesus. You know, many times we can share the truth, but we might not share the truth in Jesus. We might not share the truth in love. I remember being at one place for some time, and I remember the corporate worships and the morning worships were all, for lack of a better term, beating people over the head with the Word. Have you ever seen that thump from the Word? And the Word of God is quick and powerful, and the Word of God, the living Word of God, is amazing. But you can twist it and push it at people. And I remember going to one of the people there at this place and saying, wow, one of my friends, could we hear a sermon about Jesus? I just really want to hear about Jesus. And they said, oh, honey, we're past that now. That's the milk of the Word. We're on to the meat. The meat of the Word, the doctrine, the beautiful truth of righteousness by faith, the truth of sanctification in Jesus, the truth of the Sabbath, the seventh day of the week is set apart and sanctified and made holy, the truth that our body is the temple of the Holy Spirit and you and I need to be careful what goes into it. All of that is truth contained. It means nothing without Jesus. Truth comes in Jesus. And finally, takeaway number 16. We made it all the way to the end. Takeaway 16. Forgiveness for others comes in Christ. Ephesians 4, verse 32. Be kind to one another, tender-hearted, forgiving one another, even as God in Christ forgave you.
I remember walking into a room and a lady I thought was a friend at the far end of the room. This was many years ago. And I was excited. Oh, I get to see my friend and I'm going to talk to her. And I was real happy. And I walked in and I looked. And then all of a sudden I realized she's talking about me. Ooh. And I realized that they were hateful and critical and cutting words. And I didn't even know what to do with that because I actually thought we were friends. And I turned around and she was talking to a whole group of people. And I ran out and I cried. And I said, God, I don't know what to do with this. God, I can't. God, what am I supposed to do? And I remember I stuffed it. And I thought a good Christian won't gossip. A good Christian won't talk about that person. A good Christian's going to do what a good Christian does. But I was not forgiving my sister. I held on to this bitterness that was bottled up inside. And I remember one day I was washing dishes, working on memorizing a scripture, Hebrews 12. It says, follow peace with all men and holiness, without which no one shall see God, looking carefully or diligently, lest any root of bitterness in you springing up trouble you, and thereby many people be defiled. And it was like the Holy Spirit spoke to my mind right then and said, Jill, your mind and your heart is defiled with bitterness, and if you hang on to this, you will ruin your soul and the influence or the soul of those around you. And so at that point, I had to make a choice. God, do I hang on to this bitterness? God, do I hold on to this spirit of unforgiveness? And you know what? We can't forgive of our own. We can't reach out of our own. And I went to him and I said, I want your forgiveness. Grant me that forgiveness toward my sister. And you know what? He did. Forgiveness for others comes only in Christ. We have just begun to scratch the surface of what Ephesians says, talks about being in Christ. But I just want to encourage you in your own walk with Jesus. Find out, seek, discover, reach with everything you have to discover who you can become in Christ.

0: What people say about you is not as important as what they can see in the way you live your life. Your actions will speak louder than their words.
1: Jesus said, "The harvest truly is plenteous, but the laborers are few. Pray ye therefore the Lord of the harvest, that he will send forth laborers into his harvest." Matthew chapter 9, verses 37 through 38.
2: Let's have a look at the character trait of gratitude. We've all heard the expression that gratitude is an attitude of thankfulness, that is. What a happy heart it makes. For instance, can you be thankful for the taxes you pay because it means you're employed? For the lawn that needs mowing because it means you have a home? Can you be thankful for the piles and piles of laundry because it means your loved ones are near? How about for the parking spot you finally found at the far end of the parking lot because it means you have a car, but it also means that you're able to walk that far? Gratitude, it keeps us surrounded by a sweet spirit, chasing away anger, resentment, and criticism. 3ABN Radio encourages you to reflect the character of Christ in your corner of the world.
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4: 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And now, here is Pastor John Lomakang with today's message.
5: I know you have your Bibles. I want to have you turn to Matthew 13. That's where the message is going to be coming from. That's the foundation of the message. But I'm going to begin with the scripture reading. You know, this is the time of year that I like to drive around farming communities. It's just beautiful. Have any of you noticed the green fields? Have you noticed that? The green fields, when you go down Highway 64 and you cut across to Highway 55, it looks like heaven just took out a can of green spray paint and just lavishly painted the fields. Flowers of varying kinds are just budding. They get so excited when God turns the sun on and warms up the earth. And when the rain comes, if you can envision, they open their botanical mouths and just drink in the refreshing dew that transfers them from just a small fledgling plant to a budding harvest. How beautiful it is. I cannot help but imagine that God is doing the same for us. The day is going to come when a command is going to be given, and then and only then would we be able to deeply appreciate that the Lord believed through the work of the indwelling Christ that one day we can all be like him. You find these words in Revelation chapter 14, and we're going to look together at verse 15. Then we're going to go over to Matthew to walk through this wonderful sermon together. Wonderful because of it coming from God's word. And another angel came out of the temple, crying with a loud voice to him who sat on the cloud, "Thrust in your sickle and reap, for the time has come for you to reap, for the harvest of the earth is ripe." When Angie and I lived in Northern California, Angie worked in Napa Valley. And it was such a joy. We had a little travel trailer, about a 19-foot one. Sometimes we'd take it out on the weekends to the Napa Valley after church. We'd take our bicycles and our helmets, and we would just pedal through the vineyards and just stop along the way and look at those grapes, those tender grapes being nurtured in the vineyard, the automatic sprinkler systems, and how beautifully the rows were lined up. And when you look from the hillside, it just looked like such a work of art. And we think to ourselves that although the farmers lined up the rows so symmetrically straight, their work would be in vain without the participation of God's handiwork. And I think today, as we look around the world, there are millions of Christians in the world today. And the greatest urgency is to recognize that there is a harvest coming. A day when the command is going to be given, thrust in your sickle and reap. And whatever we have become will be in that harvest. There are going to be two, those that are gathered into God's kingdom and those that are gathered and bound in bundles to be destroyed. As the Lord had put this message on my heart, I thought to myself, with the probationary time we all have, it just doesn't make sense to be in a bundle to be burned when we could be in the kingdom of God. It doesn't make sense to hold on to anything of this world that could rob us of the greatest joy and blessing that is now being prepared for those who trust God to get them ready for that grand harvest. I want to be a fat grape when Jesus comes, just full of the presence of Almighty God. Jesus just brimming over, because throughout the ceaseless ages of eternity, somebody's going to get a taste that my life is the way it is because Jesus can finish what he started. The harvest is coming. I read a story about a man by the name of Howard Graham Buffett. He is the son of Warren Buffett, whose estimated worth is $112 billion. Just wrap your head around that on the weekend. Outside of his great wealth, that is Warren Buffett and one of his sons, Howard Graham Buffett, he grew up as a farmer in Takima, Nebraska. Now, you know Nebraska is farmland. Nebraska, far and wide, you can see cows and fields. Today, Howard Graham lives in Decatur, Illinois, on his 1,500-acre land, and he says he takes pleasure in looking out, especially during the time when the fields are getting ready for harvest. He talks about how sometimes debilitating and depressing the winter is because the fields are barren and dry and there's nothing delightful to look at, but how he loves to see the field being ripened for the harvest. And he said something that I thought would be useful for the message today. It actually reveals the mercy and the patience of God. He said this. He says, each of us has about 40 chances to accomplish our goals in life. I learned this first through agriculture, because all farmers can expect to have about 40 growing seasons, giving them just 40 chances to improve on every harvest. Think about that. If you live 40 years and have 40 crops and they're good, you say, we've had a really good life. And you look at the seasons, you look at the rains, you become almost, as it were, a specialist in understanding the times of the year and what that weather pattern means. You understand the window, when to plant and when it's too late to plant. And when you have missed the window, you understand it's just not going to be that great of a harvest. You become a scientist almost in the art of agriculture. And when he said that we each have about 40 chances to improve on every harvest, I cannot help but to think that God has given me more than 40 chances to improve, so that when the harvest comes, I will have no excuse. I cannot say that there was a season that I just didn't have enough time to nurture what God has planted in my life, to water it, to pull out the weeds that may try to choke its maturity. And every day that you breathe, every opportunity you get to wake up in the morning is another chance to improve on the coming harvest. For the fact of the matter is, we can tell by global signs that the return of Jesus is not far distant. Matter of fact, his disciples asked in Matthew 24, verse 3, these words. They said, tell us, when shall these things be? And not only the end of the world, but the harvest. He says, tell us, when shall these things be? And what shall be the sign of thy coming and the end of the world? The Apostle Paul reminds us, as followers of Christ, there is no need to ask for information. We've got all the information we need in God's Word. If anybody needs to be well informed, it is those of us claiming to be followers of Christ. That's why the Apostle Paul says in 1 Thessalonians 5, verses 1 and 2, he says, "But concerning the times and seasons, brethren, remember, don't ignore the alert that the signs of the seasons bring to us. But concerning the times and the seasons, brethren, you have no need," he said, "that I should write to you. For you yourselves know," what is the next word? Perfectly. You've got the information. You know that the day of the Lord will so come as a thief in the night. It's going to come as a thief in the night on those in the world. It is not going to come as a thief in the night on those of us that are in the Lord. Because he continues by saying, we are not children of the night, but of the day. We don't walk in darkness, we walk in light. And there is no reason, I say this again, you'll hear that word a number of times, there is no reason why the people of God should miss out on the grandest gathering event of the ages. The reaping, the gathering into the kingdom of God. What a day of rejoicing that's going to be. But for those that miss it, it's going to be a debilitating reality. It is at that moment that they're going to realize that they've given up everything for nothing, because there'll be nothing left. The earth and all of its works will be nothing but ashes under the soles of our feet. There'll be no mansions, no clubs, no partying, no rising and falling stock market. There'll be no yachts still casting out to sea. There'll be no lavish lifestyles. The rich and famous will be ashes. Anyone who does not prepare for the coming of the Lord will have a harvest of regret. And when we look at the world today, the times and seasons are so obvious to us that there's a danger that we can take the signs for granted. So let me briefly remind you of what you might know that is happening in the news. We can get excited about a stable stock market, but make no mistake about it, we live in an unstable world. When the disciples asked Jesus, he said these words to them in Matthew 24, verses 4 to 7. Look at it with me. Let's remind ourselves. The first thing he said was, take heed that no man does what? Deceives you. We are living in an age of deception. Deception of every kind. Religious deception, moral deception, political deception. Deception of every varying degree. Take heed that no one deceives you. And then he talks about spiritual deception. For many will come in my name, saying, I am the Christ, and will deceive many. And you will hear of wars and rumors of wars. Do we hear of wars and rumors of wars? Yes. But he says, when you hear about it, see that you are not troubled. For all these things must come to pass, but the end is not yet. For nation will rise against nation, and kingdom against kingdom. Is it happening today? And there will be famines, pestilences. That's what COVID is. And earthquakes in various places, showing up in places that are not known for earthquakes. My brothers and sisters, those of you listening, we are living in what I call God's probationary time. The probationary time that God has granted to us is the time between the planting and the harvesting, the planting of the seeds and the harvesting of the crops. It is also a time allotted by God so that we can grow into the fullness of Christ. Because when the harvest comes, it is the intention of Christ that we shall be like him. We will see him as he is. For we shall be like him. I am looking forward to the day when I can fully be like Jesus. When his character has been fully reproduced in my life. There's no need to be discouraged. The greatest harvest to ever be accomplished is just before us. And make no mistake about it. What we will be, we are now becoming. As is the case, Jeff knows this well, and Jeff, excuse me for referring to you again, but I know you're a farmer. Jeff knows that if he plants broccoli, that while the broccoli is growing, it's not going to say, I want to be an orange instead. It's impossible. It is going to be what that seed has ordained and predetermined it to be. We cannot, along the way, live a life for the world, and at the crisis moment say, but I want to be a Christian. If we wait to the last moments of the time of preparation, we will be caught in a moment where we are unprepared, and the opportunity for development of Christian character will have passed us by. Now let's take an excursion together. One of the most revealing lessons of the harvest, Jesus teaches. Matthew 13, beginning with verse 24 to verse 30. Another parable he put forth to them, saying, the kingdom of heaven is like a man who sowed what kind of seed? Good seed in his field. While men slept, his enemy came and sowed what? Tares among the wheat and went his way. But when the grain had sprouted and produced a crop, then the tares also appeared. So the servant of the owner came and said to him, sir, did you not sow good seed in your field? How then does it have tares? He said to them, an enemy has done this. The servants said to him, do you want us then to go and gather them up? But he said, no, lest while you gather up the tares, you also uproot the wheat with them. Let both grow together until the harvest. And at the time of the harvest, I will say to the reapers, first gather together the tares and bind them in bundles to burn them, but gather the wheat into my barn. What a parable. There are seven components in this parable. We'll walk through them together. The first thing we find in this parable is, let's say it together, the sower. We're going to get the definition of that in a moment. Those of you that are experienced, you know exactly what that means. Secondly, we have the image of the good seed. That's what the parable says. Thirdly, we have what? The field of operation. What does it call? The field. The farmer calls it the field. Those who plant the seed, they don't plant it on the sidewalk or in the backyard unless the backyard is a field. Then we have the fourth thing. What do we have? The enemy, the nemesis. The nemesis, he's also there, doing his work while the good seed are planted. Then we have the tares. And then we have the event we're all looking for, which is what? The harvest. And finally, we have in the picture, what is it? Together, say it. The reapers. These seven components are so significant in the developing of the harvest. You see, what the Lord intends is not what the enemy intends. What the enemy intends is not what the Lord intends. So now let's go ahead and break down the meaning of this parable. If you want to follow in your Bibles, let's begin in verses 37 to verses 43 in Matthew chapter 13. This is going to be profound today. He answered and said to them, he who sows the good seed is, together, the Son of Man. The field is the world. The good seeds are the sons of the kingdom, but the tares are the sons of the wicked one. The enemy who sowed them is the devil. The harvest is what? The end of the age. And the reapers are the angels. Therefore, as the tares are gathered and burned in the fire, so it will be at the end of this age. The Son of Man will send his angels, and they will gather out of his kingdom all things that offend, and those who practice lawlessness. Why? Because they won't be in the kingdom. And will cast them into the furnace of fire. There will be wailing and gnashing of teeth. Then the righteous will shine forth as the sun in the kingdom of their Father. This is a, are you listening, statement. He who has ears to hear, say it with me, let him hear. That statement really was driven home to me. I've got ears to hear, but I need spiritual ears to hear. Let's now break down the definition. Let's look at that. The definition of the sower, say it together, who is the sower? Son of Man. There's a reason for this reiteration. Secondly, the good seed are the sons of the kingdom. Thirdly, the field is the world. Fourthly, the enemy is the devil, the nemesis. Number five, the tares are the sons of the wicked one. And I want you to notice before we go any further, they're both in the same field. Number six, the harvest is the end of the world, and the reapers are the angels. I want to make a profound statement that will get Jesus off the hook right away. Because if you read this parable, I'm going to give you some insights to this. It appears as though, from all evidences, that the person seeing the farmer out there throwing his seed, he doesn't see the enemy working, he just sees the farmer. Because the enemy does his work at night. He doesn't do it by the side of the farmer sowing good seed. He waits till the farmer is not active, and he comes and he does his work by night. But Jesus does not sow bad seed. Luke tells us in Luke 8, verse 11, the seed is the what? The word of God. So the seed that produces the seeds of the children of the kingdom, God's word is the food that when we ingest, Paul says in the book of Ephesians, it effectively works in those who believe it. What am I saying? We cannot grow as Christians getting ready for the harvest if we are not eating and digesting and imbibing and studying God's word. It is impossible. God's word is not a book just intended to intellectually stimulate us and give us information about the accuracy of Bible prophecy and all the forebodings of the end of the world, but it is its greatest intent is, as was the case in the wilderness journey, the Lord fed the children of Israel with manna every day. But as was the case then, so is the case today. They didn't want the manna. They wanted a diet that pleased their appetite. And sadly enough today, while the Word of God is easy to access, you can find the Bible in any store, practically. 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You can have a digital version. You can have it in Braille, or you can have it made so that people with eyes can see it. There is no scarcity of the Word of God. So what's the issue? Today, I'm laying some foundation very methodically, because there are some quotations today, and I must apologize ahead of time. I don't usually do this, but as I was studying for the sermon, the Lord has revealed to me such depth of the resources in the inspired writings of God's messenger. And I'm going to share many of them with you today, because I said to my wife as I was putting the sermon together, I said, honey, I have a problem. My problem is, what do I include and what do I leave out? Matter of fact, there's so much material just about the topic of the harvest that I could do an entire six-part series on just the harvest and still not exhaust it. So I've taken the time to be as methodical, and I'm going to leave out all the anecdotal stories so I can get to the meat of the message. I've taken the time so that we can know that what the Lord intends, His dream for His children, He has provided everything we need so that one day, as corrupt as we are, we can be incorruptible and immortal throughout eternity. He believes by the work He has accomplished that one day the angels will see us coming in heaven and say, now I know Bob is safe, because you finished the work you started. We are not going to enter the kingdom and be a risk in eternity. We're going to enter the kingdom fully clothed in the completed righteousness of Jesus. There will by no means, Revelation 22, there will by no means enter into it anything that defileth. But what is the time of probation all about? This is the time to weed out of our lives anything that may hinder our spiritual growth in preparation for the harvest. So when we come to the Lord, Bible study is what I call the simplest regiment. but the most profound regiment in getting us ready for the coming of the Lord. And when you study the Bible, you know one day we're going to be incorruptible, but you can't be incorruptible if you put corruptible things where the incorruptible should be. The incorruptible Word of God is a part of the preparation for those of us who will be incorruptible. Look at how Peter says it. What is the Word of God referred to as by the Apostle Peter? He says in 1 Peter 1 and verse 23, having been born again, not of corruptible seed, but incorruptible through the Word of God, which lives and abides forever. So when God's Word is sown in our lives, it will affect in us a righteousness of character that we do not naturally possess. Can I ask you a question? Do you sense your life changing? Now, I pray that it's changing for the better. Your life will not change for the worse if what you're putting in it on a constant, continuous basis is the Word of God. Your life will never be worse in studying God's Word. One of the reasons why the enemy does all he can to prevent us from digesting God's Word is he knows that you cannot be corruptible if you're feeding on that which does not corrupt. Did you get that? So he gives us a corrupt menu to harmonize with our corrupt nature to keep us from being incorruptible. So you see, let me go ahead and dispel a theory here. We believe that we will put on incorruption, and will we? But the Lord is not saying to us, you have to wait till then to be incorruptible. He is saying, by imbibing my word today, which is incorruptible, you can live a life now where sin has no impact on you at all. Don't have to wait till that day. That's why it's sometimes depressing when people say to me, you know, we're going to always sin until Jesus comes. What about deliverance from the power of sin? Deliverance from the penalty is justification. Sanctification is the deliverance from the power of sin. That's a day by day. One day we're going to be delivered from the presence of sin. But we don't have to believe that because sin is present that we've got to imbibe in it. That's what the power of sanctification is all about. And you cannot be sanctified without the Word of God. Sanctify them by my truth. Thy word is truth. And when you read God's Word, please don't miss the capabilities that are stored in God's Word. This book is more powerful than a nuclear plant, because a nuclear plant cannot produce a righteous person. It could incinerate you, but it cannot produce a righteous life. Look what the Bible says about the capability of God's Word. Matthew 13, 23. But he who received, he who did what? Received seed. You can't just read it. You got to receive it. He who received seed on what kind of ground? The good ground. That means a heart that's softened to let the Lord have his way. Is he who hears the word and what else? Understands it and what else? Who indeed bears fruit and produces some a hundredfold, some 60, and some 30. Now, why would the devil stand idly by and let you become like Jesus? He's got imps that work for him. They don't take vacations. Does anybody know that for a fact? They know your address. They got your cell number. They know your internet address. They know what you like and what you don't like. They understand your appetite. They know exactly what thrills your fancy. They have an agenda for you waiting after the Sabbath. There's some demons outside standing by your car, Ramona. Can't wait till she leaves church. I don't want to go in there because I don't want to hear the Bible. Have you experienced that battle? Have you felt the ire of the anger of the enemy? Sometimes it happens in your family. Sometimes it happens at your job. Sometimes even a pastor might lose his mind every now and then, like I did not too long ago. Servant of the Lord must not quarrel. I found myself in a quarrel. Shame on me. But thank God he forgave me, and so did the person I quarreled with. You see, you got to understand, we've got to be awake. Because the enemy is not going to stand idly by. The devil knows and he understands that if he allows God's word to be sown in us, we will produce harvests or produce fruit that might look like Jesus. And I cannot have people in the world letting other folk in the world know that Jesus is real. Jesus does not reveal himself to us. He reveals himself through us. He will not reveal himself through us if we don't have the fruit that resemble him. And what are those fruit? Here they are. Galatians 5, verse 22 and 23. Can we read that together? But the fruit of the Spirit is what? Love, joy, peace, long-suffering. What else? Kindness, goodness, faithfulness, gentleness, self-control. And I love the way it ends. Against such there is what? No law. Excuse me for being repetitious. You will never go to jail and serve a life sentence for being too peaceful. And what are you accusing Robbie D of? She is just too loving. We got to lock her up. I don't like those Adventists. They're just too kind. Somebody ought to get rid of them. And you might think that's cynical, but that's what the devil is saying. That's what he's saying. I cannot have that church filled with loving, kind, gentle, patient folk. They might believe that Jesus is real. So I got to have them argue with each other, fight with each other, talk about each other, backbite each other, gossip about each other, amplify the other person's sin. That's the plan. Let them go to church. We need them in the church because we need them to tear each other down in that church so nobody wants to go to that church. Yeah. Let them go to the church. Return their tithe, sing songs, but we know who they really are. So to prevent the fruits of righteousness, Satan does some sowing of his own. And I want you to understand, I'm going to read a passage, what he's doing and when he's doing it. Look at Matthew 13, verse 25. But while men, say it with me, slept, his enemy came and sowed tares among the wheat and went his way. Can the enemy sow seeds while you are awake? No. You got to be spiritually asleep. What does spiritually asleep really translate into? I don't even have an appetite for spiritual things. Church, I go on my own schedule. I don't really have to study my Sabbath school lesson. That's optional. Why do I have to witness? Let Don and Janelle do that. Evangelism, that's the pastor's job. It's not mine. You know he's going to get excited about prayer meeting and tell us about that on Sabbath, but that's just him. The enemy said, let him blow off steam. You continue with what you're doing. He's just tripping. Sleeping. You think that God calls pastors, we are not perfect. We are still growing just like you. But I gotta say to you as fellow laborers, if you think that salvation is something that the enemy enjoys, you are sleeping. If you think that we could live the way we live on a crooked river and just get ready for the coming of the Lord when the world starts falling apart, it's the greatest lie the enemy would ever tell you. If we are not day by day preparing our lives for the coming of the Lord, we are sleeping. And the enemy is saying, I love this. Let's go to that house. They all sleep. They don't think that you should go to church more than one day of the week. After all, I mean, they've been doing that for 35, 40 years. Why change my habits now? That's why I like Oswald Chambers. He says, Christians should have a habit of having no habits. Christians should not even have habits. We sometimes worship our habits. Don't call me at 3 o'clock. That's when I study my Bible. So somebody's in crisis at 3 o'clock, but they can't rely on you because you have a habit of studying your Bible at 3. How dare you interrupt me with your need while I'm studying my Bible? This is my habit. Don't get into the danger of worshiping your habits, even if they're religious. Because the Lord comes at an hour that you do not think and say, I need you now. Put your Bible down. There's a neighbor that has a need. When the Apostle Paul grew out of his life of rebellion, he understood what it meant to be asleep. Very educated, Pharisee of Pharisees, Jew of the Jews, Roman of the Romans. He had it all. And he had to be awakened by God. That's why he says to us today in 1 Thessalonians 5:6, Therefore, let us not sleep as others do. But let us, what are the two things, my brothers? My sisters? Watch and be what? Sober. Look at this quote. Watch and be sober. Here's how you do it. This is the spiritual posture. I'm sleeping with my right eye. I'm awake with my left. That's not what he means. He means you have on the whole armor of God. You have on the breastplate of righteousness. You got the shield of faith. You have the helmet of salvation. You have so worked with the sword of the Spirit that you can cut error on its way to you. And after all that, you know you still have to stand, and you better pray without ceasing. He doesn't like soldiers of the cross. He likes church members. Because you are a member. You know, you're a member. You're not a disciple yet. You're a member. You hang out here. He's afraid of soldiers. Those that know we're in a battle. He likes members. Because they set their own conditions. But disciples deny themselves, take up their cross, and follow Jesus. Soldiers are in the watchtower looking for the enemy, blowing the trumpet when they see him coming. My brethren, don't settle for membership. Go to fellowship and discipleship and become a soldier of the cross. This quotation in Christ Object Lessons is a chilling one, but it brings into sharp focus what happens, why the harvest is so significant. It takes us down a historical road. Listen to this. Christ Object Lesson, page 71, paragraph 1. In the East, men sometimes took revenge upon an enemy by strewing his newly sown field with the seeds of some noxious weed that, while growing closely resembling wheat, springing up with the wheat, injured the crop and brought trouble and loss to the owner of the field. They're growing together. They look like wheat, but they're so close to them. They're growing with them. So it is from enmity to Christ that Satan scatters his evil seed among the good grain of the kingdom. The fruit of his sowing, he attributes to the Son of God. He said, they're in your church. I don't have anything to do with that. By bringing into the church those who bear Christ's name while they deny his character, the wicked one causes that God shall be dishonored, the work of salvation misrepresented, and souls imperiled. Tears closely resemble wheat, but their purposes are opposite. They are not there to help you grow. They are there to prevent you from growing. Some very significant observations. What does this all mean? The germination of the seed represents the beginning of your Christian journey, your Christian life. It's when the Lord brings you out, you're born again, you're new, you're reading the Word of God, the seed is being planted. That's the beginning of the spiritual life. But the development of the seed represents the development of the Christian character. You see, either a plant is growing or it's what? Dying. It doesn't get to a certain place and stay there. If it gets to a certain place and stay there, it's dead. Somebody once talked about the vicious nature of why, and this is sad. I mean, I love roses, but somebody once said, it's such a terrible thing. We cut these roses and we give them to somebody, and they're beautiful for a few days because we have severed them from their life source. And they can't maintain that beauty for long. The devil wants to sever us from our life source so that we'll look beautiful for a certain period of time, but disconnected from our life source, we will wither and die. Growth is silent, imperceptible, and constant. Christian growth is not coincidental. It is intentional. We've got to be disciplined so that we can know that we are getting ready for the coming of Jesus. What are your plans for spiritual growth? Do you plan your spiritual growth like you plan your vacation? Or you plan the clothes you wear? Or you plan the store you go to? Do you plan your spiritual growth like anything else in your life that has to be structured? Or is it something that happens coincidentally? We cannot grow without the study of God's word. That's why he gave it to us. Notice, the Apostle Peter knew it. In 1 Peter 2 and verse 2, he says, as newborn babes desire the what kind of milk? Pure milk of the word, that you may do what? Grow thereby. So can God's word cause us to grow spiritually? Oh, yeah. You got to study it. I told you about my wife and I. We're going through our Bible together. And there are some days, to be very candid with you, there are some days that the world is so in our face that we miss our Bible study for 2 or 3 days. And believe me, we feel it when they get on each other's nerves. I'm being real to you. We're not some finalized process. We're in the process. But then we quiet down for a while, and then we start talking until we get nice to each other again. And then we say, let's read our Bible. It happened yesterday. I know what I'm not preaching theory. I'm preaching what I know. This is real life. Got skin on. We got skin. 40 years. You think you've been nice to each other for 40 years? Nah, brother. The old people ought to say amen. Watch out, Jeff, if you don't say it too loud. It's a process, but you got to be intentional. You cannot exclude God's word. And even when you mess up, what I love about God is he knows that we are not there yet. Does he know it? He knows that we are not there yet. Some of us are farther from the finish line than we ought to be because we keep getting off the track. But for those of us that are struggling in the journey, God said, I got provision for that. Here it is. 2 Peter 3 verse 18. This is why we do this. But grow in the grace. And what else? Knowledge of our Lord and Savior, Jesus Christ. To him be the glory both now and forever. Amen. We need grace to grow. I know I need it. We need grace. Because sometimes we are reminded that some of me is still left in me. Right? Thank you, Jesus. What I'm talking about today is when you don't get real, don't think that the devil ain't going to get real. He's going to stay real all the time. He is real all the time. He's real about our destruction. So we've got to get real about our salvation. You want to hear purposeful growth? The Apostle Paul talked about purposeful growth. You know, when he came to the end of his life, he says, I have finished my course. He said what? I finished my course. I kept the faith. I fought a good fight. He did all that. He knew that it's a fight on a day-by-day basis. But look at what he said about his continuous, his purposeful growth. He said this in Philippians 3 and verse 12. Not that I have already attained or am already perfected, but I do what? Are you pressing? If you're not pressing on, you're pressing off. Press on. Don't press off. What is he pressing? Look at the next verse, verse 14. I press toward the what? Goal for the prize of the upward call of God in Christ Jesus. You've got to know that God has a goal for every one of us. He has a goal for every one of us. Isn't that nice? He's got a goal for every one of us. I don't want to call names because we're all in God's goal. He wants us. The devil doesn't like us. Don't fool yourself into thinking that by ignoring Jesus, there's some kind of better option in the second garage. No. There is life and there is death. There is eternity gained, eternity lost. There is the joy of heaven, the agony of hell. There is life everlasting and agony that will one day just fade away and take you with it. But before we came to Jesus, he set some goals for us, and the devil doesn't like it. He set goals for us, he accepted us as we are, and he set goals for us that if we follow the Lord's goals, we will be what he intended those goals to produce. Look at Ephesians. Ephesians 4 verse 13 and 14. He's got goals for us. Till, what's the word till mean? Until you get there, here's my plan. Till we all come to the, say it together, unity of the faith, and what else? And of the knowledge of the Son of God, to a what kind of man? Perfect man. To the measure of the stature of the fullness of Christ, that we should no longer be what? Children. What kind of children? Tossed to and fro and carried about with every wind of doctrine by the trickery of men in the cunning craftiness of deceitful plotting. Let me make a statement right here that fits in here. One of the reasons why even Seventh-day Adventist Christians are facing doctrinal controversies and being challenged in their theology, which is scriptural, is because they don't have a clear understanding of it themselves. Some people rely on somebody else to tell them what they believe. So when somebody starts questioning the divinity of Jesus and the validity of the third person of the Godhead, and then at the same time claim to be a Seventh-day Adventist Christian, you have not been drinking God's word. You can't study God's word and deny or even question the divinity of Jesus. We know that the questioning of the sanctuary has been a controversy for decades. And some people still don't understand what that means because you're not studying. You cannot be a spiritual illiterate and expect to not be a target of the enemy. So when I hear people and pastors and people that I thought had some solid theological foundation, when I hear them walking away from the truth, I said, you know what? There was something about them, and I'm not saying that I saw it, but I said there was something about them that they have been hiding, and the Lord allowed controversy to come to them to reveal their true nature. You cannot be studying God's word. You cannot have your life anchored in God's word, and the devil comes up and root that anchor out. No, the Bible says when your house is built on the rock, the winds and the waves are going to come. They're going to beat vehemently on that house, but because you are built on the rock, it will stand. Amen, somebody. But so many of us don't pay attention to the necessities. We cannot come to unity. So why does Satan sow tares? To prevent the unity of the faith. Why does he sow tares? To prevent us from gaining a knowledge of the Son of God. That's why we begin to question who the Son of God is. So some person apostatizes and writes a book, we read it and believe their junk over God's word. That's the evidence. If you see that in your life and you're being shaken, people post on YouTube, I'm no longer

He sows a seed to stop us from attaining a measure of the stature of the fullness of Christ. He sows seed to keep us as children. No spiritual growth, no spiritual maturity, no spiritual progress. Because, by the way, I live my walk with Christ on my own terms. That's why Jesus said, if anyone would be my disciple, let him deny himself. He sows seeds so that when these doctrinal controversies arise, that we will be tossed to and fro and carried about with every wind of doctrine. Satan sows seeds that when men want to trick us and deceive us and are crafty to twist us, it'll happen. Look what Ellen White says in The Great Controversy, 1888 edition, page 519. Satan well knows that all whom he can lead to neglect prayer and the searching of the scriptures will be overcome by his attacks. Therefore, he invents every possible device to engross the mind. This generation has a disease that we didn't have to deal with. We actually went outside, rode our bikes, played ball in the park, kicked balls, hopscotch. We actually knew who lived next door to us. This generation, they don't know who lives in, because they're all prisoners of some digital device. Fat kids. Look at the pictures. Look at the pictures. There's a generation that people actually were in shape. Not this generation. I was reading an article in familyaddictionspecialist.com. It'll blow your mind. They talk about digital addiction. Listen to what they said. I just summarized it. It's a 7-page article. It will blow you away. They first point out the digital dangers. Texting while driving. This is a generation of increased road fatalities. Taking pictures on the edge of cliffs. Hanging over bridges. Climbing life-threatening structures just for a picture. That's the dangers. Look at the health impact that this generation has to deal with that we didn't have to deal with. Skipping eating. Drinking. They don't sleep because the device use is of higher priority. They deal with depression, anxiety, attention deficit disorder, ADHD, as well as an increased suicidal rate among teenagers because they cannot measure up to the images and stereotypes on digital media. Restlessness, irritability, agitation and anger, overstimulation of the brain, they call it dopamine flooding, the pursuit of the feel-good chemical, increase in headaches, backaches, carpal tunnel syndrome, insomnia, increased stress. I'm just getting started. Lack of exercise, inadequate self-care, and poor hygiene. They say that in some countries, in Japan, for example, young men, teenagers, early 20s, wear diapers so they don't have to get up from their games. They found a young man dead, had been dead a day. He sat at his digital PlayStation and died in diapers. Poor hygiene. Look at the social impact. Lying to hide their devices from family, friends, and spouses. Children suffer from lack of touch from parents because the parents are on their devices. Estrangement from children, spouses, or people in your home. You don't even know who's in your house. Little to no communication while eating out with others. I've seen people at a restaurant, they look at their devices, they don't even see who's across the table. Increased guilt and shame from immoral digital viewing on the internet. Decreased attention span in school due to sleeping with their devices. Lower grades, increase in school dropout rates. Look at the spiritual impact. The average youth spends 2.5 hours daily on social media and uses about 8 apps. The average Christian does not even spend half that time to read the Bible and pray. Bible reading has become obligatory rather than reading to gain a knowledge of who God is. And I just scratched the surface. You may not have heard about this man, but what he said is profound. You can look up who he is. I'll just tell you what he said. Smith Wigglesworth, what a name. He said, the reason the world is not seeing Jesus is that Christian people are not filled with Jesus. They are satisfied with attending meetings weekly, reading the Bible occasionally, and praying sometimes. It is an awful thing for me to see people who profess to be Christians lifeless, powerless,

0: And in a place where their lives are so parallel to unbelievers' lives that it is difficult to tell which place they are in, whether in the flesh or in the spirit. Ask people like Simon Sinek, who's a very well sought after public speaker. He talks about the addiction among young people. And I wish it were just young folk, but some old folk are just as digitally addicted as young people. The reason why it's becoming so easy for Christians to be mean, offensive, unloving, unforgiving, unholy, without natural affection, prideful, lacking tenderheartedness towards one another, is that's what they see on social media. Folk cussing each other out. Irreverent, unholy, unashamed about it. You see, child guidance takes it a step farther. Page 162, paragraph 2. The formation of character is the work of a lifetime, and it is for eternity. If all could realize this, if they would awake to the thought that we are individually deciding our destiny for eternal life or eternal ruin, what a change would take place. How differently would this probationary time be occupied? And what different characters would fill our world? Peter the Apostle knows what it's like to be a victim of Satan. After his conversion, he warns us today, 1 Peter 5:8, be sober, be vigilant, because your adversary, the devil, walks about like a roaring lion, seeking whom he may devour. Let's keep going. Maranatha, page 95, paragraph 3. Satan is now more earnestly engaged, this is an amazing statement, in playing the game of life for souls than at any previous time. And unless we are constantly on our guard, he will establish in our hearts pride, love of self, love of the world, and many other evil traits. He will also use every possible device to unsettle our faith in God and in the truths of his word. And we think that we can do this, but reap that. Paul clarifies that. Galatians 6:7. Do not be deceived. God is not mocked. Whatever man sows, that shall he also reap. Which begs the question, what are we sowing? What are we sowing in the 168 hours of the week? Some people say, Pastor John, you preach too long. Well, I don't see you any other time but just this. Because I can't buy you a prayer meeting seat. We have to make our prayer meeting room smaller just to feel like it's filling up. Because we are so ready for the coming of the Lord that we just don't have time to sow anything more than an hour a week. Vespers, don't see you there. Bible study, don't see you there. And we're getting ready for the coming of the Lord. Well, I like the way that Ellen White put it. Look at this in Adventist Home, page 16, paragraph 2. She says, if you have become estranged and have failed to be Bible Christians, I love this. It's a straight up, be converted, for the character you bear in probationary time will be the character you will have at the coming of Christ. Make no mistake about it. If you would be a saint in heaven, you must be a saint on the earth. Stop telling folk off. Stop talking about people. Stop backbiting people. Stop destroying people's character. Stop examining other people's sin and examine your own. The traits of character you cherish in life will not be changed by death or by the resurrection. You will come up from the grave with the same disposition you manifested in your home and in society. And she ends by saying, Jesus does not change the character at his coming. The work of transformation must be done when? Now. Our daily lives are determining our destiny. I read a story many years ago about a man who was playing a guitar on the street to earn money. He had his guitar in his hand and he emptied the guitar on the ground and he had a case sitting next to his feet, where people would come and toss the coins as they passed by. He was playing and singing hymns. He had a sign around his neck that read thus, the sun is shining and I am blind. This blind man was doing what he could to earn money for his livelihood, but what a sad sign he wore. You see, brethren, we don't have to remain blind. The summer of God's grace is giving us time so that we can prepare for the harvest. One of the saddest statements written by the prophet Jeremiah was the statement Jeremiah made about the summer. And then he said in Jeremiah 8, verse 20, the harvest is past, summer is ended, and we are not saved. That is the saddest scripture in the Bible. There are a lot of them, a lake of fire and all, but I think why is this sad to me is because the opportunity was there. It was favorable. The weather was warm. All the conditions for you to get ripe and ready were presented to you, courtesy of God's dear Son, Jesus. But it was either too warm or not comfortable enough, and the summer went by and no preparation was made. That's why in the book Child Guidance, we are told in these words, page 161 in paragraph 1, a character formed according to the divine likeness is the only treasure that we can take from this world to the next. Those who are under the instruction of Christ in this world will take every divine attainment with them to the heavenly mansion. And in heaven, we are continually to improve. How important, then, is the development of character in this life?
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9: This is It Is Written. I'm John Bradshaw. Thanks for joining me. In 2007, a 58-year-old Canadian man, whom I shall not name, was convicted of 6 counts of murder. He confessed to 49 murders, all of people who were defenseless and from the margins of society. Convicted of 6, sentenced to life in prison. The killer is said to have bragged about his exploits. He died in prison after nearly 17 years behind bars. Unsurprisingly, at a press conference, a police official described the man as a monster. The official who headed the investigation into these awful crimes said that the man ultimately convicted was not the only monster flagged as a prime suspect. He said, "This file was full of hideous human beings. In all, there were 63 men considered priority suspects. That's a lot of evil." But allow me to ask you this question. The man from Metro Vancouver killed maybe 49 women. Now here's the question. Are you ready for this? About 1,650 years after God created the world, God sent a flood to destroy the planet. Now, depending on who you read, there were at least hundreds of millions of people on Earth. There may have been billions, and only 8 people were saved. You can find euphemistic ways of expressing this, but the bottom line is, God killed at least hundreds of millions of people. Now, how are we to understand that? Is God a monster? Some people believe so. And if he is, which I don't believe, by the way, but if he is, then he's the worst monster who ever lived. So how in the world do we understand the character of God? The God whose angels destroyed 185,000 Assyrian soldiers in a single night. When Israel escaped Egypt, happy days, they were saved. But the firstborn of every Egyptian family died, as did all of the Egyptians who pursued Israel across the Red Sea. God intentionally folded the waters of the Red Sea over Pharaoh's armies, and not one of them survived the deluge. That episode was actually celebrated in song. Exodus 15 records the song of Moses, which says, in part, "Then Moses and the children of Israel sang, 'I will sing to the Lord, for he has triumphed gloriously. The horse and its rider he has thrown into the sea. The depths have covered them. They sank to the bottom like a stone.'" Now, on the other hand, we've got this. "He who does not love does not know God, for God is love." That's pretty clear. And the same sentiment is expressed just a few verses later. "And we have known and believed the love that God has for us. God is love, and he who abides in love abides in God and God in him. God so loved the world that he gave his only begotten son." Most famous verse in the Bible. Yet we still have that little matter of hundreds of millions killed, maybe billions, by "God is love." So, who is God then? And what is God really like? And why in the world did he do some of these things? One person, a writer, a critic, described God as a petty, unjust, unforgiving control freak, a vindictive, bloodthirsty ethnic cleanser, a misogynistic, homophobic, racist, infanticidal, genocidal, filicidal, pestilential, megalomaniacal, sadomasochistic, capriciously malevolent bully. Now, someone's thesaurus got quite the workout while that little gem was being written. But if you isolate events like the flood or the Exodus, you might be tempted to think that that kind of synopsis of the character of God could actually be leaning in the right direction. Many people do. So, again, what is God like? That's an important question. There's a loving God, and yet grandma died of cancer. A lovely young couple lost their baby. Someone was murdered. Murderers are considered monsters, as we discussed a moment ago. And you cannot deny that God hasn't just allowed people to die. He has caused people to die. Lots of them. Now, in a moment, we're going to resolve that, and we need to. The tension between the idea of a loving God and the reality of sin and suffering causes people all kinds of problems. How do you harmonize these two enormously different pictures of God, if they are different? Well, in the next few minutes, we will. We'll do just that. For now, let's put aside all of that and learn something about God. The first 5 words in the Bible are, "In the beginning, God created," which means Your existence isn't due to chance. You exist because God wanted you to exist. You are not the result of billions of years of random mutations. The Big Bang states that all the matter in the universe was densely packed into a single particle once, or just a few particles, which then exploded, and 2 trillion galaxies are the result. The largest star that we know of, UY Scuti. It's 1,500 million miles across, 1,700 times larger than the Sun, and 1.3 million Earths can fit inside the Sun. All from tiny particles that exploded way back when. And where, pray tell, did those particles come from? No one can explain that. So, back to creation. In the beginning, God created. One Hindu creation story is that out of loneliness, Brahma split himself into two to create a male and a female. From this male and female, all beings were created. Another story makes reference to life coming from the cracking of an enormous egg, which is the life from which the universe is born. You know, I feel pretty good sticking with in the beginning God created. Now, who did he create? Adam and his wife Eve. But then sin entered the world. How? An angel, Lucifer, rebelled against God. Lucifer, later called Satan, came to the earth. What did God do? God warned Adam and Eve to stay away from the tree of the knowledge of good and evil. Do not eat the fruit of that tree, God said. In the day that you eat of it, you shall surely die. Or it might be better translated, dying you will die. Death will enter the world, they were warned. So what would you do if you were God? What a place to be. The world you created in rebellion. We'll find out the radical steps God took in just a moment. 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The Bible is filled with stories of people who took a leap of faith. Gideon was asked by God to lead an army of just 300 against an innumerable foe. And he did, and he was triumphant. Noah was asked by God to build an ark, a boat, so he and his family could ride out a storm in a world where rain had never before fallen. And he did, and he and his family and the world was saved. Life can be like that. Sometimes you have to take a leap of faith. After you've received all the necessary instructions, after the equipment has been checked, you take a leap of faith. Grow your faith in God and in His Word. Don't miss the Leap of Faith, brought to you by It Is Written TV. So, what would you do if you were God? You create a world, you create perfect people, you warn them, they ignore you, sin happens, death comes, crisis after crisis is guaranteed because now people are selfish. What would you do? The easy thing would be to start again, destroy the whole thing and start over. But God chose another route. Rather than ending the lives of Adam and Eve, he gave humanity another shot at this. But because sin causes death, for God to be just, death would still have to occur. You can't have laws and then just suspend them when they don't suit you. So God gave Adam and Eve life, but he took upon himself the death penalty that came due to the presence of sin, enabling him to be just and merciful. God would allow his own son to die, the son he'd been joined to from eternity past. That ought to settle the question about the character of God right there. But it doesn't, because people still want to make sense of the flood in Noah's day and battles with the Philistines and the ground opening up and swallowing Korah, Dathan, and Abiram and their families. But if you have misgivings about the character of God, ask yourself, who would do what he did? There's not another religion in the world that has God dying for the sins of the world. God becoming sin for us, as the Bible puts it. Paul said to the Romans, "For when we were without strength, in due time, Christ died for the ungodly. For scarcely for a righteous man will one die. Yet perhaps for a good man, someone would even dare to die. But God demonstrates his own love toward us in that while we were still sinners, Christ died for us." Notice this. Jesus didn't simply die for the human family. He died for his enemies. And people wonder about the character of God? We'll come back to the cross. But first, look at other ways you can understand the character of God. Look at God's laws. And you learn he wants you to be close to him. He doesn't want you to degrade yourself. He wants there to be respect in your friendship with God. His plan is for you to have time to build your relationship with him and with others. It's for strong families, for respect of life, for respect of others, for respect of property. It's for trust and for controlling runaway desire. You can't find fault with anything in the Ten Commandments. And that's a commentary on the character of God. His is a just law that makes sense and works everywhere in the world. In the beginning, a loving creator who wants the best for you, who loves you, kicked this whole thing off by speaking the world into existence. Look at the intricacy of a plant or a tree. Remarkable. Think of the wonders of an ocean. Look at a kitten, a small child, flowers. God clearly loves beauty. He made lots of it. People today virtually worship nature while ignoring the God who made nature. One of the best reasons you could care about the environment is that it lets you see the magnificence of God. Nature speaks to us about nature's God. Satan, however, is on an absolute mission to misrepresent the character of God. He wants you to think God is uncaring, a tyrant, vindictive. Nothing could be further from the truth. Look at what Satan did in the Garden of Eden. Eve, instead of fleeing from a talking snake, hung around long enough to be fascinated by what she heard and saw. Satan said to her, "Has God indeed said you shall not eat of every tree of the garden?" Then Satan lied. He lied about the character of God. He said, "You will not surely die. For God knows that in the day you eat of it, your eyes will be opened, and you will be like God, knowing good and evil." In other words, Eve, God is unfair. God is withholding something special from you. Satan lied about what God was like. He doesn't want the best for you, he said to Eve. Who do you think first proposed the idea that God is sadomasochistic and malevolent? That idea was first suggested by Satan. Notice what the devil has done. He's caused people everywhere to think that God is like the devil, that the devil is the good guy while God is evil. That's sick. But for varying reasons, people are willing to believe the lie. So, why do people believe that stuff? Well, for one, tradition. You do what your people do. Not many people are willing to think for themselves. Groupthink is real. Now, there are other reasons why people believe lies about God, and some of them have to do with Christians and Christian pastors. 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Thank you for partnering with It Is Written in opening eyes to the goodness of God and offering hope to the world. Why else are people believing the lie that God is evil? Atheism and skepticism have become fashionable. They've taken over institutions of higher learning all over the world. People are being educated to hate God. I'll give you another reason why people believe God is the bad guy. Christian ministers and Christians who misrepresent God. When Christian ministers get embroiled in scandal, it gives Christianity as a whole a black eye. Moral scandals, or they're perceived as greedy, or they get sent to prison. If you're not a Christian, what are you going to think of Christianity when you read about the pastor in Texas who was incarcerated because he stole three churches? Oh, I know. People are faulty. They're imperfect. But people outside the church expect Christians to represent their faith. And you can't fault them for having some minimum expectations, like, say, pastors not stealing churches. Or the pastor in New York who was sentenced to 9 years for wire fraud. I have no comment on guilt or otherwise. I don't know about that. But at the very least, that's a bad look. And God looks bad when pastors and church members live in a way that doesn't represent God, and it turns people away. And let's be honest. Some of the teachings of the church over the years have resulted in people looking sideways at God. A lot of people have a very hard time with the evangelism approach that says, get saved or you'll burn in hell. Not that many people have ever said, well, I was scared into giving my life to Jesus. To see the character of God in full display, look at the life of Jesus. Jesus came to this world to reveal the character of God. In John 14, where Philip said to Jesus, show us the Father, Jesus replied, he who has seen me has seen the Father. Jesus revealed to the world what God was really like. What did he do? He healed the sick. He showed mercy to the fallen. He fed the hungry, walked on water, was patient and gentle. He wept tears of sadness, brought the dead back to life, loved and blessed little children, drove away disease. He lived with integrity. He forgave the man who denied him, washed the feet of the man who would betray him. And he healed one of the men who arrested him. And Jesus Christ is the same yesterday, today, and forever. The Bible says God is love. It says that twice in the same chapter, just 8 verses apart. God is love. So why did God bring punishment on people in Bible times? Let me show you some things. I'm glad you asked. God's overarching motivation is love for the human family and a will to give people an eternal future. What God knows, though, is that if that future isn't on his terms, it isn't a future, because God's future is without sin. You hear people say often flippantly, although not always, that God is a spoil sport, that God doesn't want people to have fun, that there's nothing wrong with their lifestyle. But God is trying to lead you in the direction of heaven, and he knows what's best. Which is why Jesus said, come unto me, all ye that labor and are heavy laden, and I will give you rest. Jesus pointed us to the Bible again and again so we could understand God's goodness. Look, everything God did was redemptive to lead us to eternal life. But at the same time, God did some things that seem severe. So why? Well, for the same reason. Even when it seems God was tough, God was being redemptive. It's easy to see that. Look, while it may seem extreme that God would take a life, or in the case of the flood in Noah's day, many lives, this was a last resort for God. Look at some verses with me. There's one key verse in particular I hope you will not miss. We'll start with Jeremiah 5, verse 3. You have stricken them, but they have not grieved. You have consumed them, but they have refused to receive correction. They have made their faces harder than rock. They have refused to return. God had sent judges and prophets. He'd sent message after message. He'd revealed his power to them, feeding them manna and bringing water out of a rock and being present in a pillar of cloud and a pillar of fire. He did everything he could to convince his people that he was real, that he was good, that he had their very best interests at heart, and that his plans for them were better than their own plans, their own selfish plans for themselves. God was trying to get his people to return to faith in him. But as Jeremiah said, they refused to return. Look again, verse 19. And it will be when you say, why does the Lord our God do all these things to us? Then you shall answer them, just as you have forsaken me and served foreign gods in your land, so you shall serve aliens in a land that is not yours. They'd forsaken God. God was trying to win them back. God said, in vain I have chastened your children. They received no correction. Why was God chastening them? To correct them. He tried everything he could. And because he desperately wanted to save people he loved, desperate measures were needed. Isaiah 26:16. Lord, in trouble they have visited you. They poured out a prayer when your chastening was upon them. Notice that? When God's chastening was upon them, they turned to God. Now here's that verse I really want you to see. It's Psalm 78:34. Mark it in your Bible. Write it down. When he slew them, then they sought him, and they returned and sought earnestly for God. And that was the reason for God's judgments. In this case, God sent warnings, and they did not repent. He gave them signs, and they did not repent. Finally, when extreme measures were taken, they returned and sought earnestly for God. But God never wanted it to come to that. The best motivation for turning to God is Jesus' great sacrifice on the cross. Imagine for a moment the divine Son of God choosing to take your sin and the sin of all of his enemies, choosing to die for those sins so that you might have everlasting life. Jesus made himself of no reputation and took upon himself the form of a servant and was made in the likeness of men. And being found in fashion as a man, he humbled himself and became obedient unto death, even the death of the cross. Isaiah wrote, he is despised and rejected of men, a man of sorrows and acquainted with grief, and we hid as it were our faces from him. He was despised and we esteemed him not. Surely he hath borne our griefs and carried our sorrows, yet we did esteem him stricken, smitten of God and afflicted. But he was wounded for our transgressions, he was bruised for our iniquities. The chastisement of our peace was upon him, and with his stripes we are healed. What's God really like? He's like that. God is love. He gave his only begotten Son that if you believe in him, whatever your past, whatever your present, whatever you are going through, however weak you feel, however many times you've failed, if you believe in him, you will not perish, but you will have everlasting life. Everyone talks about love. 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It's as clear as clear that God is love. Would you give him your heart today? Could you choose to be a Christian today? Would you accept Jesus into your heart right now, knowing what God is really like? He's good, he's love, and he loves you. Let me pray with you. Father in heaven, we thank you that you are not the monster some say you are. We thank you that you are love and that your love towards us is just as real as the air we breathe. And I'm thankful that the Bible makes very clear that the desperate measures you took were because desperate measures were required. You were doing all you could to win to your heart a very stubborn, hard-hearted people. And then we thank you that you did the most desperate thing of all, if I can put it that way. You demonstrated your love by allowing your son Jesus to die for the sins of the world, even for mine. Friend, would you respond to that God? Would you let him into your heart? Would you say, Jesus, live your life in me? Would you say, God, take my heart and make it yours? Would you say that? Would you pray that prayer right now? God, take our hearts and make them yours. We thank you that you are good, that you are God, that you are love. And we pray in Jesus' name, amen. Thank you so much for joining me. I'm looking forward to seeing you again next time. Until then, remember, it is written, man shall not live by bread alone, but by every word that proceeds from the mouth of God.

0: You've been listening to It Is Written, presented by Pastor John Bradshaw. We hope you have been blessed and that your faith in God has been renewed. 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
1: Children who play music learn there are rewards for hard work. The study of music, particularly classical music, requires years of sustained effort to master. This teaches children to value their own perseverance. Music study gives them the inside track to what I like to call grit. Music educators have known it all along. Talent is nice, but hard work is what counts.
2: This is John Dempsey with an inspirational minute. You remember that young lad that dared to face the giant that was armed with a sword, spear, and shield. He faced him with a slingshot and some stones. He faced a giant that terrified the whole nation of Israel. You see, David made a decision that he would not rely upon his own strength. He faced this battle and the battles of life in the strength of the Lord. We have his testimony in Psalms 71, verse 16. I will go in the strength of the Lord God. I will make mention of thy righteousness, even of thine only. I encourage you today to face the challenges of life, not in your strength, but in the strength of the Lord.
3: This is Inside Steps to Christ, an in-depth study of the book Steps to Christ, written by Ellen White. Our host takes us through this book with each program focusing on one chapter. You'll be amazed as you gain an even greater understanding of God's character and His plan for our salvation. And now, here's Pastor Damon Sneed.
4: Welcome, friends, to another episode of Inside Steps to Christ. We're going to be in the chapter called The Test of Discipleship, chapter 7. But I must warn you early on that this chapter is a need-to-know chapter. I mean, they all are. But this one is really going to flesh out the topic and the idea of what it really means to be righteous by faith. But that is down the road a little bit in our discussion. For now, we're going to have to begin where she begins. Our chapter begins with this thought that's taken right from the title, The Test of Discipleship. We have spent six chapters defining what it means to be saved or justified by faith or to be righteous by faith. We've dabbled in the last chapter about sanctification and how God wants to change and transform our heart. Now this chapter takes a more serious tone than the others before it. It introduces that if your faith and that which Christ has done for you is genuine, there will be seen a work that Christ is doing in you. Too much of Christianity today is polluted with a faith that is fake, a faith that says all I need to do is just believe, and once I make my profession and believe, then I'm good. I am saved, and I can now live my life as I did before. This chapter challenges that premise. In the first paragraph, she says, if any man be in Christ, he is a new creature. Old things are passed away. Behold, all things are become new. It's a quote from 2 Corinthians 5, verse 17. This passage of Scripture that is being quoted is like prima facie evidence that there is more to faith than just believing. But if any person be in Christ, he is a new creation. To be in Christ is the moment that I accept him as my life, that I died to the old man, that I am reckoned dead with Christ at my baptism. I am now coming forth from the waters, not in the loins of the old Adam to which I was born, but now alive in the second Adam. And if I am in Christ, then I am a new creation. How then could I even dare suggest that I go back to the old ways of living, the old life of sin and rebellion against God? The thought is antagonistic to the gospel. The discussion that Jesus had with Nicodemus comes up in this chapter about being baptized. It's a symbol of being born again. And it comes into this discussion. Jesus is telling Nicodemus that a person must die to the old man, die to the first Adam, die to the old life. And when he dies, then can he be born again. And what is it that actually makes him a new creation? We cannot change ourselves. We cannot live like Jesus until we have taken this step to die to self and become a new person. Then God shows up. In paragraph 2, she says, like the wind which is invisible, yet the effects of which are plainly seen and felt, is the Spirit of God in its work upon the human heart. That regenerating power which no human eye can see begets a new life in the soul. It creates a new being in the image of God. While the work of the Spirit is silent and imperceptible, its effects are manifest. If the heart has been renewed by the Spirit of God, the life will bear witness to the fact. While we cannot do anything to change our hearts or to bring ourselves into harmony with God, while we must not trust at all to ourselves or our good works, our lives will reveal whether the grace of God is dwelling within us. A change will be seen in the character, the habits, the pursuits. The contrast will be clear and decided between what they have been and what they are. The character is revealed not by occasional good deeds and occasional misdeeds, but by the tendency of the habitual words and acts. That is a powerful idea. This may be unpopular, but it is absolutely biblical. And if you think it through, a wonderful promise to the soul that has been trapped in a life of sin and its horrendous soul-destroying consequences is now being given way to something brand new that can happen. This paragraph offers an additional relief to the conscientious Christian that wants to live a new life. And it is something I seem to experience from time to time. It is that sentence that says this. This is that relief that the person that's looking out for sin can find in this chapter. It is not the occasional good deed or misdeed, but the tendency that God looks at, the habitual tendency. And this is great news, because there are those days that we have that seem to have brought out the worst in us. I don't care. It could be some board meeting I had or some incident in life. And it's when I sin, it's when I fail, or it's when I just don't live up to the expectation of a Christian that I should be. Not long ago, I had such a day. And after I sinned and I knew that I had done wrong, and I was so upset with myself this particular day, I just kept sighing after I did it in disgust with myself, feeling like I was a failure to God. And then the thought of my eternal life actually came up, and I began to doubt, which was our last chapter was about. I began to doubt and wonder, will I ever be saved? But then I'm reminded of this paragraph. It's not the occasional good deed or bad deed, but the tendency, the habits of my words and acts. This does not give me license, but it surely gives me assurance that it's not the occasional time that I falter and fail, but God looks at the habitual tendency of my life. Is it going upwards or is it spiraling downwards? What are the tendencies of your words and acts, dear listener? And this next paragraph is even more precise as to what that means. In paragraph 4, who has the heart? With whom are our thoughts? Of whom do we love to converse? Who has our warmest affections and our best energies? If we are Christ, our thoughts are with him, and our sweetest thoughts are of him. All we have and are is consecrated to him. We long to bear his image, breathe his spirit, do his will, and please him in all things. So this is a wonderful measuring stick, if you will. If my heart is tending habitually towards God, then it will be seen habitually having its thoughts towards him. I will be habitually loving to be in conversation with God. He will have my warmest affections, my best energies. My thoughts will be on him when I wake up in the morning and throughout the day and when I go to bed at night. And I recognize that all of my life is consecrated to him. This is how I can know if the life is habitually tending towards the good deeds. Now, the inverse, unfortunately, is true, that if my thoughts are not on him, if I do not love to converse with him, if my heart's warmest affections and best energies are not towards him, so on and on, then it can be a good indicator that the habitual acts of my life are going in the wrong direction, and the occasional good deed, therefore, does me no good. And so this text is, I warned you when we began to read it, this chapter, that it's going to be a little bit more pointed than the other chapters, because here she's not going to be sparing us at all. She's trying to help us to understand, okay, which direction is your life going? Don't freak out if you accidentally mess up here and there, and don't get too cocky if you're doing good every now and then. Look at the constant, consistent habits of your life as a gauge to see if you are saved or if you are lost, right? And so this is always the thing that we should be looking at the most. Which direction is my life headed in? Then the following ideas come out of the next few paragraphs, that we must be experiencing a growth. And it should be tending toward a closer and closer walk with Jesus, a more developed prayer life, a more intimate thinking process about him. I should be looking into scriptures more and more. There's never a place where we can get to where we say, okay, we've learned enough, we're good enough, we're all right enough. There is a boundless sea of experience before us, and so there should be an ever-increasing work going on in our lives, more and more. Like any relationship, this chapter is about it should be growing, not declining. Today, I have much more desire for my wife, Mary, much more love for her, way more than I did when I first met her some 20 years ago. And I can surely see that in 10, 15, 20 years down the road, I will have much more love for her. And so it should be with God. Our relationship must be growing. And if it's not, if it begins to decline, we cannot rest on the fact of what it was yesterday. Because what it was yesterday, if it's not growing today, then it's a sign that something is beginning to decline and going in the wrong direction. This is another clear-cutting statement in the sixth paragraph. There is no evidence of genuine repentance unless it works reformation. If he restores the pledge, give again that he had robbed, confess his sins, and love God and his fellow men, the sinner may be sure that he has passed from death into life. So this is always what the message of faith has, that works are evidence that the faith is good in the beginning and is still good, because we have to have a continuing faith that works by love. So there has to be an ongoing deepening relationship with God and with our fellow men as well. This is why the Bible speaks of the Holy Spirit as our down payment. He is our evidence that God is working in my life. And if I see the evidence, then I can have assurance that I have passed from death to life. If I see no evidence, or if I had evidence a long time ago, but I look back over the past 5, 10, 15 years and see no growth, then that stagnation is probably a good indicator that I am tinging towards the downward spiral and my eternal life is in jeopardy. Now, just what are the mechanics to this new life? In other words, how is that I am beginning to change? Paragraph 7. Ellen White writes, when as erring sinful beings we come to Christ and become partakers of his pardoning grace, love springs up in the heart. Every burden is light, for the yoke that Christ imposes is easy. Duty becomes a delight and sacrifice a pleasure. The path that before seemed shrouded in darkness becomes bright with beams from the sun of righteousness. This harkens back a bit to chapter 3 on repentance. When we take that first step and we come to Christ, when we desire in our hearts to be a follower of Christ, and we become partakers of his pardoning grace, then love springs up in the heart. Love is the evidence of Christ abiding within, a deepening love for my Father in heaven, for the Holy Spirit's work in my life, for Jesus, and a deepening, abiding love for my fellow man. The closer I get to Christ, the more assured that I am of eternal life, but the more work that I will be seeing. And that is how we become like him. When we become justified, when he forgives, when we die to self, then the gift that God gives us is the Spirit bringing the loving life of Christ within us to dwell. And if the Christ is in us, then surely his life will be seen out of us. In fact, if his life is not seen within us, then it is evidence that we still have never taken the appropriate steps to Christ. And as I have said before, go back and find where you're stuck using these steps and say, okay, Lord, I don't see any growth, so where do I need to go back to? And start rolling it back and find where you're stuck and then begin praying about that particular position of your life. And as surely as your heart is true about it, you will see this procession of faith begin to roll and the gospel will begin to work. The antidote is always that. Go back and look and see where you are. Examine yourself, as the Bible would say. And there is no greater tool in the book Steps to Christ to figure out where you are. Now, she gives two warnings after she has established this idea that there are two ways we can go. And then she gives this warning, and it's where we're going to start really getting into the deepening ideas of righteousness by faith. She says this: there are two great errors which the children of God, particularly those who have just come to trust in his grace, especially need to guard. The first, already dwelt upon, is that of looking to their own works, trusting to anything they can do to bring themselves into harmony with God. He who is trying to become holy by his own works in keeping the law is attempting an impossibility. All that man can do without Christ is polluted with selfishness and sin. It is the grace of Christ alone, through faith, that can make us holy. So in this pursuit of examining what our works are telling about ourselves, she's going to warn us about two dangers that you can get into when you're trying to have holiness in your life. The first danger, she says, is relying upon our good works. Yes, it's a test of discipleship, good works, but we should never rely upon those good works to save us, to even think that they have earned us anything. They earn us nothing. Grace was given to us by the goodness of God. We were led to repentance, and he gives us the power to do good works, so we are still saved by faith. The danger is that we can begin to rely upon our good works after a while and trust in those things that we are doing instead of keeping our heads down in humility and contrition and an ever-deepening repentance. The trick is always to be looking to Christ, feeling that repentance come into the soul, and let transformation and change take place organically, natural, and real. And we are never at any place are we to look to those good works and say, I'm doing good.

law of God, that since by faith alone we become partakers of the grace of Christ, our works have nothing to do with our redemption. So that's the other end of the ditch. One end of the ditch is saying, hey, we're doing all these good things, and that must mean that I have acceptance with God, that I'm saved by those good things. But the other end of the ditch is, hey, God saves me by faith alone in the righteous life of Christ and by his death on Calvary's cross. Therefore, there is no good works that I have to do about. Now, actually, I don't think any Christian believes that, but they do have that cavalier attitude about sinning and about good works and about obedience. They believe in a sense that, well, I'm saved by grace, therefore I don't have to worry about works. And as we have seen in this chapter, she eloquently has pointed out through Scripture that that is not the case, that there has to be evidence. The evidence doesn't save me, but I can't be saved without the evidence. Now, we do not believe that we are saved by works, but without works, you can't be saved. And we say that all the time as Seventh-day Adventists. When it comes to the Sabbath, we'll tell people, well, we're not saved because we keep the Sabbath. We're not saved because we keep the law. We believe that we are saved by faith in what Christ has done. But we will not be saved if we do not have works. And so that's a bit dicey and kind of almost seems like splitting words, but that is biblical. We're not saved because of any good thing that we do, but because we're saved, there has to be seen in our life obedience and good things. So if we're a real disciple of Christ, if we have true, genuine faith in what he has done for us, we will yield the life to Christ. We will come to him as we have spoken. We will allow him to bring us to a real repentant life, and we will become obedient disciples of Christ. Real faith says, I trust you, Lord, to save me, and I trust you to change me. I trust that whatever good works, whatever obedience you ask of me is for my good and your glory, of which I am always gratefully obliged to acquiesce to what you want in my life. This is the fruit of true consecration or real yielding from chapter 5. There will be seen in this life a life being fitted for the kingdom of God. Now, this next paragraph is one of the most theologically important statements that she has ever made on righteousness by faith. So I want to slow down and grab this. Paragraph 14 says this: the condition of eternal life is now just what it always has been, just what it was in paradise before the fall of our first parents, perfect obedience to the law of God, perfect righteousness. If eternal life were granted on any condition short of this, then the happiness of the whole universe would be imperiled. The way would be open for sin with all its train of woe and misery to be immortalized. It was possible for Adam before the fall to form a righteous character by obedience to God's law. But he failed to do this, and because of his sin, our natures are fallen, and we cannot make ourselves righteous. Since we are sinful, unholy, we cannot perfectly obey the holy law. We have no righteousness of our own with which to meet the claims of the law of God. But Christ has made a way of escape for us. He lived on earth amid trials and temptations such as we have to meet. He lived a sinless life. He died for us, and now he offers to take our sins and give us his righteousness. If you give yourself to him and accept him as your Savior, then sinful as your life may have been, for his sake you are accounted righteous. Christ's character stands in place of your character, and you are accepted before God just as if you had not sinned. Now, I want to carefully unpack this, because we're in the chapter about sanctification, and we're talking all about the transformed life. But she doesn't want you to be confused. She tells you that God's law demands a perfect righteous life for eternal life, just like he did for Adam before he fell. But mankind cannot give that perfect obedience to God's law. Adam was not to live by faith, but by the merit of his own righteous obedient life. That was the deal for eternal life. That is the same requirement for us. And with astonishment, we say, no way. And rightfully so, because Isaiah said our righteousness or our law keeping, right, or our right doing is a filthy rag. But then she says that while Adam could have had that kind of righteousness, he sinned and now was shut out of eternal life, just as we are. But God has made a way for escape for Adam and his race. Christ came as the second Adam. He lived out that perfect righteous life. For 33 years, he lived a perfect life for a reason, without offending the law in one point for us in our behalf.
And God will account that or impute it to us by faith or accredit it to our

0: account so that we can stand before the law, before the accuser of the brethren, without one blemish against us. This is what we call justification by faith, or a righteousness that is imputed by faith. But she does not stop there, because she goes into paragraph 16 a little further. More than this, Christ changes the heart. You are to maintain this connection with Christ by faith and the continual surrender of your will to Him. And so long as you do this, He will work in you to will and do according to His good pleasure. Ellen White is the finest gospel theologian on salvation. She masterfully takes these two ideas and makes sure that we understand that we are saved by Christ's perfect obedience to the law for us. And then she turns right around and says, but if we believe that by faith, He will abide in our heart by faith. And in this, then we will have a continual surrendering of the will and a working out of the gospel in our life. We will have a pleasure to do His good will. So she's keeping justification and sanctification in clear boundaries, one from one another, but also showing us how they work together. This is a beautiful idea of what it means to have an obedience imputed to us, that we're righteous by faith, but then also there is an impartation of righteousness, meaning that the Spirit comes in to help us and to help us to become obedient to the law of God, far from saying that we don't have to be. So we become righteous by faith, proclaimed righteous, and then a process to follow of being righteous is what righteousness by faith actually means. The now what section comes, and this I really love. So what should my Christian walk look like to keep the gospel steps going in my life? This process of continuing repentance, a constant need of righteousness in my place, and yet a righteousness developing in me. In paragraph 19, this is gold. Let's listen to this. Ellen White writes, there are those who have known the pardoning love of Christ and who really desire to be children of God, yet they realize that their character is imperfect, their life faulty, and they are ready to doubt whether their hearts have been renewed by the Holy Spirit. To such I would say, do not draw back in despair. We shall often have to bow down and weep at the feet of Jesus because of our shortcomings and mistakes. But we are not to be discouraged. Even if we are overcome by the enemy, we are not cast off, not forsaken and rejected of God. No, Christ is at the right hand of God, who also maketh intercession for us. Our walk will be filled with these moments because we have that fallen nature we talked about in chapter 2. The purpose of life is to draw out our sin, that we turn to Christ for forgiveness. In fact, she says in paragraph 20, the closer you come to Jesus, the more faulty you will appear in your own eyes, for your vision will be clearer and your imperfections will be seen in broad and distinct contrast to His perfect nature. This is evidence that Satan's delusions have lost their power, that the vivifying influence of the Spirit of God is arousing you. It's the great paradox. Like on one hand, I'm looking, I'm being driven to repentance, I'm feeling bad about myself, but as I'm looking at Him, claiming His righteous life in my behalf, then I am paradoxically being transformed into that very same image. So the name of the game always has been, at least through these chapters that we're studying, that God is going to constantly be vivifying me. He's going to constantly be showing my imperfect nature. And the closer I become to Him, the closer I'm going to be able to look at my own self, the more I'm going to see my sin. But that's the beauty of righteousness by faith. I have a righteousness in Christ that is not dependent upon my own righteousness, that's dependent upon His righteousness, and that gives me a freedom to work out a righteousness in my life in a daily experience. So the name of the game, again, is that sinners need conviction, repentance, that always leads to a more Christ-likeness. But we are not to focus on how good we've become or our righteous works and obedience, but rather focus is always on Jesus. The battle is that repentant life. So in conclusion, she says this, and we also must conclude this chapter. The less we seem to esteem in ourselves, the more we shall see to esteem in the infinite purity and loveliness of our Savior. A view of our sinfulness drives us to Him who can pardon, and when the soul, realizing its helplessness, reaches out after Christ, He will reveal Himself in power, The more our sense of need drives us to Him and to the Word of God, the more exalted views we shall have of His character, and the more fully we shall reflect His image. Our righteous life in comparison to His righteous life, it will drive us to our knees. We will see that actually we are unrighteous. But this is what God does. This is how He uses. This is what the work of the gospel does. It is always that self-revelation. And it doesn't matter if I'm a good, straight Seventh-day Adventist. I've lived a great, wonderful, good life. There is a world below us where we have yet to venture, where we have yet to see who He actually and truly is. And the more that we see Him, the more of His beauty that becomes alive in my mind, the more I will see where I'm unlike Him, the more that I will repent, and the more I will become like Him. It's just this ever-flowing process that takes me deeper and deeper and deeper. It is such a balanced view of the gospel. Righteous in Him that saves me, and a righteousness that is developed within me because He loves me and He wants me to have that good life, that He wants to fit me for the coming of His kingdom. Well, today, friends, that is all that we have. We thank you for joining us. We ask that you join us again next time for Chapter 8. Until then, may God richly bless and keep you.
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2: 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I delight in answering your prayers.
3: Hi, this is Joe O'Brien with an inspirational minute provided by the pen of E.G. White. Once we arrive in heaven, Jesus brings the crowns and with His own right hand places them on the heads of the redeemed. For each there is a crown bearing His own new name and the inscription, Holiness to the Lord. In grateful praise we sing, Unto Him that loved us and washed us from our sins in His own blood and hath made us kings and priests unto God, to Him be glory and dominion forever and ever. With unutterable love, Jesus welcomes His faithful ones to the holy city. He opens wide the pearly gates and says, Come ye blessed of my Father, inherit the kingdom prepared for you from the foundation of the world. Matthew 25:34. This is the saints' reward, the immortal inheritance. Those who have endured the most for the truth's sake will not think they have had a hard time, but will count heaven cheap enough. Have a cheerful day. God bless you.
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0: Are you distressed? Do you think that God even hears you? We're so glad to have you back with us today on our program, The Gift of Prayer. I'm Terry Stanley, your host, and our guest today is a man who is involved in full-time ministry, and he spends the majority of his time praying with people over the phone. His name is Donald Owen. Welcome, Donald.
1: It's a pleasure to be here.
0: Don, I'm really looking forward to hearing what you have to share in today's discussion, because we're going to be looking at different intercessory prayers in the Bible. And we were talking before the program, and you shared one of your favorite verses. Can you recite that for us now?
1: Sure, that'd be great. Psalm 18, verse 6. In my distress, I called upon the Lord and cried unto my God. He heard my voice out of his temple, and my cry came before him, even into his ears. What an amazing scripture.
0: Amen. That's powerful. And that answers our question. Does God hear us?
1: That's right. Amen. You got it.
0: So could we go ahead and open up with prayer? Would you like to pray for us?
1: Great. Let's do that. Well, Heavenly Father, we want to thank you for giving us your word. Thank you that it stands true. And also thank you, Lord, to the listeners who have tuned in. We pray that you'll bless and anoint this conversation, that, Lord, your spirit will be sensed and your presence will be felt. We ask this in Jesus' name. Amen.
0: Amen. Amen. Thank you. So before we take a look at a few of those prayers, Don, why don't you tell our listeners a little bit about yourself, a little bit about your journey and how you came to know the Lord?
1: Great question. So when I was young, my mother would take us around to different Baptist churches when we were little. My dad didn't really go to church with us, but my mom would. She was raised a Catholic, but as a young person, she married somebody outside of the Catholic faith. And so, in a sense, they said she was no longer be able to come to the Catholic church. So she would take us to churches that were Baptist. And so as young people, my brother and I would go. And I just remember faintly my youngest brother, he told me that I was baptized in a Baptist church. And I don't remember it, but I do remember sitting in the back room with a pastor, and he had told us, do we accept the Lord? My brother and I accepted Jesus in our heart. I was about 12 or 13.
0: Okay.
1: So that was kind of the beginning. But when you become a teenager, you kind of fall away from the Lord. You just get in the world. You just do your thing. If it's not really practiced in the home very much, you kind of just drift away. So I just drifted away from it. And so growing up without really any religious background too much, it kind of just seemed like the family kind of just really wasn't really glued together. And as a young person, I was bullied quite a bit in school. So I was very much to myself. And I learned something. What I learned was to watch people. I observed them. And I used to write a lot of poetry. That's how I released myself. Plus, I run a lot. I loved running. That was my escape. But poetry is another one of my escapes. And I would write Christmas cards. Okay. So, like, the element of Christ was somewhat there. But God was just not really totally present in my life. And so I kind of started to draw closer in my later 30s. God started to wake me up to want to know more about Christ. And so after going in the world for a while, God just kind of started getting a hold of me through college. I was going through school trying to do my best I could. I realized my parents were paying for me to be there. So I sit in my room, and I got invited to a friend's house where I got out into the world even further, into alcohol and stuff. And the Lord got a hold of me, and he was getting me through all that kind of, how you put this, where I was very introverted.
0: Okay.
1: I didn't talk to anybody. Seriously, didn't talk to anyone. I was in my room all the time by myself. But I began to kind of get out of my shell, and that's where God started kind of preparing me to get into prayer ministry.
0: Yeah, that's just what I was thinking, is you telling us you're introverted, but now you're working with people over the phone and talking to many people throughout the course of even just 1 week. So Look at God, how amazing he is in transforming our lives. I love that. Mm-hmm. So Don, now that you're involved in ministry, how has prayer made a difference in your life?
1: There is a power in prayer that you just cannot deny or ignore. Without prayer, our lives would be very hopeless. Prayer is just so much power. And I've been learning through reading the scriptures, and with the aspect of prayer, I see how God's hand moves, and he answers prayer in amazing ways. I mean, I talked to several people, as you mentioned, and you can just hear a change when you pray over people. Mm-hmm. Something shifts. Mm-hmm. I recently talked to a lady, and as I was praying with her, she said, that's the most beautiful prayer. It's like, I enjoy it because it sounds like you're talking to God. And I like that kind of prayer. That's really nice that you do that. Mm-hmm. And so it's just, people really appreciate that when they hear this prayer being prayed over them. like you were mentioning earlier, the scriptures are very key. Those are powerful tools that we can use in prayer to activate God to help those that we're praying for.
0: I like what you said, prayer being powerful. God moves. And so I always think of it this way. Prayer itself is not powerful, but it connects us with the God who is powerful.
1: That's right.
0: It's important for us to stay connected with Him, and He gives us the victory and answers to life's greatest questions. Well, you did mention that you use the scriptures in your ministry. Do you find that to be an important part of your personal life as well?
1: Definitely. I told my wife, if I didn't read the Bible for myself every morning, study God's word, I would not be prepared for what's to come during the day. So I spend an intentional time in the morning. I dig deep in the word of God. There's a peace in that. And then finding like little nuggets you can hold on to. And God's been giving me the gift to be able to memorize scripture. And I can actually, from the gift that He's given me, I can actually do Bible studies just from off the top of my head. I can literally take people in different scriptures and things because God's kind of given me that idea. I had a lady just recently speak to me on the phone, and she was wanting to know about the seven spirits of God. And I just read Revelation not too long ago, about a few weeks ago. So I knew all these little symbolisms and all that kind of stuff in Revelation. So I took her right where to go, and she has just made an impact on her. So if I had not studied that for myself and pray over it, I would not be able to help her go through the questions she had in Revelation.
0: So we need to be daily receiving something from the Lord, or else we don't have anything to share.
1: Yeah.
0: Okay, very good. Let's talk a little bit about Lamentations 3, 22 to 23. Mm-hmm. You told me that that's one of your favorite scriptures. Can you read that for our listeners and tell us why that's so important to you?
1: Sure, definitely. Lamentations 3, 22 and 23. It is of the Lord's mercies that we are not consumed because His compassions fail not. They are new every morning. Great is Thy faithfulness. When I read that, you know, so many times I found myself going down the wrong path as a young person, of course, as a young adult and adult now. If it wasn't for God's mercies, I wouldn't be here today. So many people talk about how they had brushes, you know, with death throughout their life or in situations where, you know, God was definitely in that. You're like, there's no way I walked away from that without God doing something. So this says, because of Your mercies, we are not consumed. God is being patient with us. And it says, because His compassions fail not. So even though we fall and we have these shortcomings as His children, He still is compassionate enough to wait on us, and they don't fail. They're always there. It says they're new every morning. I just love that because I make mistakes throughout the day. I mean, we all do, right?
0: Yeah, we sure do.
1: Every morning there's something new that He's waiting to restore us that morning. Then He gives us that faith to walk through the day. So I really enjoy that.
0: I'm really glad that you wanted to share that scripture because it's one of my favorite ones too. Mm. And I love that it gives you a fresh start every day, and you can know that you can still go to your Lord each and every morning. I appreciate you sharing your testimony and how God has transformed in your life. That's a beautiful thing. So now let's take a look at a few of these prayers in the Bible and see what we can learn that we could apply to our own prayer life. I'm thinking it might be good to go back to close to the beginning of the Bible, where we see a man named Moses and how God is working in his life. And I love the entire story of Moses. God was working in his life from the time he was a little baby. We won't go into the whole story, but we read in his story times where we can see him growing in his walk with God. Mm-hmm. He went from a Hebrew home to an Egyptian palace to becoming a fugitive murderer, and afterwards became a shepherd. And then at that time was when he received a call from God to go into full-time ministry, shepherding God's people. So what I love most about Moses is that we can see the transparency of his prayer life. So Don, I think we could pick it up here and take a look at the book of Exodus, which is one of the five books that Moses wrote.
1: That's right.
0: In the beginning of the Bible.
1: The Pentateuch, yes, indeed.
0: Okay.
1: Yeah.
0: So go ahead, Don, read for us Exodus chapter 3, verse 11.
1: Great. And Moses said unto God, who am I that I should go unto Pharaoh, and that I should bring forth the children of Israel out of Egypt? What shall I say unto them? Wow, that's interesting. You know, when you look at that, it's as though he has this great fear. God has placed a big call in his life, but it seems to me like he doesn't understand his calling yet. Who am I that I should go unto Pharaoh, and I should bring forth the children of Israel out of Egypt? Doesn't even know what to say. He doesn't know what to speak. And I think that sometimes we can find ourselves that way. You know, we want to go out and maybe we get excited about something. We find that God's transformed our lives, but we don't know what to say to people. We don't know how to engage with them. And here's Moses kind of having that struggle. I don't know what to say to him. What am I going to say? How's this going to work? So there's that kind of early confusion in his walk with the Lord, trying to say, well, how's this work?
0: It's amazing to me, too, that God was calling him to be the one to bring this great nation out of Egypt so that they could become an independent nation under God's leadership. And why do I say that is because if you read back in his story, he was actually a murderer. He murdered an Egyptian.
1: That's right.
0: And so it's amazing to me that God would call him to do something like that. But it says something of the mercy and the grace of God. But what I love here is that he's just real with God. And if you look at Exodus 4:1.
1: Yeah, and it says, and Moses answered and said, but behold, they will not believe me, nor hearken unto my voice, for they will say, the Lord hath not appeared unto thee. Again, I think it comes down to, you know, how we have a hard time trusting what we can't see. Mm-hmm. And to grow this man, God had to continue to kind of just press his faith a little more, push his faith a little more. And sometimes it takes baby steps. You know, we can't always come to God quickly. Sometimes it just takes that little baby steps. And I hear a lot of people, you know, we talk to them on the phones on prayer line. They have those apprehensions. They're not sure. Can I really believe you? But here it's saying they will not believe me nor hearken unto my voice. So in a sense, it's Moses trusting that he can also believe that God will be with him while he's doing this.
0: Amen. And what I love, too, is that we can learn from this that we can be real with God. We have questions. If we have doubts, we don't have to keep them to ourselves. The best place to go is to go to God in prayer and just be open and honest with him because he understands. If we move down a couple of verses in Exodus 4, we can see the conversation continuing on as God's encouraging him. Moses is still not convinced,
1: He
0: says unto the Lord, I am not eloquent. I am slow of speech and slow of tongue. So he's saying, I don't even have the gifts that I need to go and talk to this Pharaoh, this king of Egypt. But God says, don't worry, I'm going to be with you. And if you read on in the story, he sends his brother Aaron to be with him to be the spokesperson.
1: Yeah.
0: So he didn't leave him any room for excuse to not go forward.
1: Well, could you imagine, this is the hard thing is that he's going to now go before Pharaoh, the king of Egypt, in a sense. How am I going to have any say against this man who's so powerful and leading a nation? Mm-hmm. How can I do that? Can I really trust that God's going to have my back if he puts me out there? Mm-hmm. I think that's for a lot of us. We have a hard time trusting that God will know how to use you at the right time and what to say.
0: What I find so amazing is if you look later on in the life of Moses, we see a totally changed man. Talk to us about that, Don.
1: Yeah, it's an interesting experience, you know, as we realize that Moses is maturing. You know, sometimes our relationship with God, we feel like we're headstrong. We know the Lord, you know. I've done that myself in the past. I start witnessing to somebody and I find myself realizing that I said way too much. Or sometimes I don't say enough. And I think that's kind of where I see Moses, like, we talked about earlier, where he doesn't know what to say, but God's giving him that balance. And as he grows more and more mature, we begin to develop a stronger prayer life. Mm-hmm. Like Moses began to get a stronger prayer life. So much so, we find in Exodus 32, this is in verse 32, it says, yet now, if thou wilt forgive their sin, and if not, blot me, I pray, out of thy book which thou hast written.
0: Well, who was he praying for there?
1: Well, of course, we realize that Israel was now in the wilderness, and we find out that, of course, they made this golden calf, but he had so much compassion for the people that he stood in the gap on their behalf, almost like, you know, how we see Jesus praying for his people. He prayed for his people. Moses kind of praying for his people. He said, I'd much rather you take me out of your book and kill me and let them live, because he loved people that much. He grew to love these complaining people. To say, if you have to take my life out, just take it.
0: So wait a minute. He accepted the call of God, right?
1: Mm-hmm.
0: And then he leads the people out of Egypt. Mm-hmm. And now they've made a golden calf. So what is that? They were idol worshiping an idol instead of God?
1: Right.
0: Wow. So he had went to all that effort to bring them out. And they went right back into the same form of idol worship that they had done in Egypt. That would have been frustrating for anybody. But it's amazing. So you're saying now, based on the Bible, he's interceding for them.
1: Yeah, Moses was a very patient person. And, you know, it's hard for us. just a blessing when people call in and we get to hear their stories. And sometimes they're patiently waiting for their families. They're interceding on their behalf of their families and saying, I really want so-and-so to be in the kingdom. Can you pray for them? And just the beauty of that. And then while praying, how God will start to weave this amazing prayer. You know, I'm so blessed that when we do intercede with somebody on the prayer line, I tend to take a lot of notes. And so like, how do you remember all that? Well, my hands like getting cramped and I'm writing quickly and I try to remember all these things. But then God just like crafts a prayer. And then, you know, if we are reading the word of God, if we're feeding ourselves with God daily, he's going to just put all those pieces together to just so beautifully make this prayer. It's going to just fit for that person. It's incredible. And then they're going to, you know that they've been heard by the Lord. It's not anything that we do. It's about what God is doing through us. So I think that's kind of where Moses is. You know, God has crafted him for this moment to, you know, be in that gap for them to pray and intercede for them, just like we can do for our families.
0: You know, I'm thinking about your testimony that you shared at the beginning of the program and how you said as a child you were more of an introvert.
1: Mm-hmm.
0: And look how God has transformed your life. And I see you as having the similar experience as Moses. You started out as an introvert. And now you are being a blessing to so many people through the power of God working in your life.
1: Yeah, well, I stuttered a little, not real bad. I did stutter, but yeah, I was, you know, I think God sometimes, this is what I'll say, that God has a specific calling on each and every one of us. And the enemy knows, and if he can keep you from getting into that calling,
0: mm-hmm.
1: there's going to be a lot of people that won't get the opportunity to hear about the Lord Jesus. So I think for Moses, that's where Satan really tried to crush out Moses' life. So he couldn't step up to that moment where now we see here, he says, I'm going to blot me out of your book, save them. So Amen. Just the beauty of God's compassion for humanity and kind of what God did with me, you know, I get to intercede with people now. It's just amazing because mm-hmm. at the age of 14, I actually wanted to take my life. I didn't want to live. But I'm here on the prayer lines with people now, and God just plucked me out of that junk, and now I get to pray with people, and just the scriptures are just, they're just so powerful. I just want to encourage people that are listening, just really dig in that word. Find these prayer promises, you know, like we're seeing here with Moses and others, maybe we may discuss here in a little bit, but just interceding is just a beautiful gift that we have been given.
0: That's one of the things that I appreciate, too, about how God works with us and allows us to go through certain experiences in our life, all of them not always so good. Mm-hmm. But because you went through a time period in your life where you didn't see that life was worth living, you can have compassion when somebody calls the prayer line to say, hey, I've been where you're at. I understand how you feel. Mm-hmm. But look what God did for me, and he'll do the same thing for you.
1: Yeah.
0: Yeah.
1: And I think that's the beautiful thing when you see some of these characters in the Bible we're discussing, these prayer lives of these people. They too have had those types of experiences. Mm-hmm. And so they know how to relate. And when we know how to relate, we can actually stand in the gap with people and they can see that if we're willing to be vulnerable,
0: that's right,
1: that they can also be vulnerable with God too. So
0: mm-hmm. So let's talk about another prayer that we can find in the Bible. What are you thinking, Don?
1: I like the very beginning of the Bible because we find this gentleman by the name of Abram or Abraham. The beauty in that, because this man is an interesting man that he's like us. He makes a lot of bad choices, but yet God still uses him in an amazing way. How he would actually, he stood in the gap for Lot, his nephew, and also for the town of Sodom and Gomorrah is an interesting story in itself, you know, dealing with the aspect of we're all broken people. We all fall short. And, you know, I'm so thankful that there are people standing in the gap praying. So we're discussing about Abraham and this aspect of him, having a kind of a checkered past, if you will. I know we all have checkered pasts. We all have done something. You know, the Bible says we all fall short of the glory of God. Mm-hmm. But Abraham here, he gets a little impulsive. And we find in Genesis 14, there's a thing going on. There's a war between four kings, five kings. And we see that Abraham comes to rescue Lot. He becomes his rescuer. But he does something. He uses force. He actually takes 318 men with swords, and they kill all these kings and these people. So we find in Genesis 14 that they slaughter people.
0: Yeah.
1: So we fast forward to Genesis 18 after we just seen this excursion in Genesis 14 dealing with Sodom and his nephew Lot. Well, Genesis 18, we see a different picture. Actually, God comes. Jesus comes with two angels to come visit Abraham. And what I find interesting about that is that God, Jesus could have literally went and destroyed Sodom, didn't even talk to Abraham, but he didn't. He came to Abraham first because he knew how much love Abraham had for Lot. I believe that Abraham probably had love for some people in Sodom. So Abraham thought there were good people in Sodom that were, you know, walking with the Lord, but come to find out, Jesus didn't just visit Abraham to talk about Sodom and Gomorrah. He also talks about Sarai, you're going to have a baby. So he gives him a promise because he knows that Abraham will be a blessing to many nations. What we also find here, if we pick it up in verse 23 of Genesis 18, and I like this because it says, and Abraham drew near. So he draws near to Jesus. But prior to this happening, actually, these two angels go and take off and they go to destroy Sodom and Gomorrah. Mm-hmm. And so now Jesus and Abraham are alone. They're going to have a discussion. So this Genesis 18, verse 23, and Abraham drew near. So he comes close to Jesus and said, will you also destroy the righteous with the wicked? I think that's a beautiful thing that here we see him now beginning to dialogue, intercede. Now, sometimes we have people that we think are too far gone. Sometimes we think that, unfortunately, that's how our human nature is. But nobody's too far gone for God. So, you know, we should be interceding, even though it might not appear as though there's any hope for them. There's always hope. So I like this about Abraham because he doesn't know. I mean, he thinks Sodom and Gomorrah is just, there's got to be people in there, right? Just, I love his optimism. So he's thinking, I'm going to barter with God here in prayer, back and forth. You ever done that before? You ever barter with God and said, hey, can you spare so-and-so or can you help this person? Or there's just things that we can barter with God and he doesn't turn a deaf ear. Mm-hmm. There's a scripture that just came to my mind. It was a Psalm 18 and verse 6. I love giving this to people on the prayer line because there's so many people that just don't think God really hears their prayers. Mm-hmm. Psalm 18 verse 6 says, in my distress, I called upon the Lord and cried unto my God. He heard my voice out of his temple. My cry came before him, even to his ears. Mm-hmm. I'm thinking, this is so intimate here where Abraham's now literally drawing near to Jesus. And when we come to prayer, we can draw near to Jesus. I just think that's a beautiful display, you know. But he also isn't, he's not afraid of us, you know, coming to him and maybe arguing. I hear some people yell at him. For me, I can't do that. I can't yell at God. I know some people do, but I think it's a beautiful thing that God is able to handle that. He's a big God.
2: Well, if you look at the whole conversation, God initiates it.
1: Mm-hmm.
2: And I love that about God.
1: Yeah.
2: He will initiate a conversation with us. And I'm not talking about audible, but I'm saying giving impressions upon our heart, things that he wants us to know, or impressing us even for the very fact to come to him in prayer.
1: Yeah.
2: You know.
1: And I thought, I also like verse 25 in that it talked about here, he called God or Jesus a judge of all the earth to do right. And it just shows me that, you know, again, if we're talking about family members, people that we're really concerned about, we're praying for, that Jesus is always out there. He's calling, he's wooing them, and he wants for them to step up to come close to him so they can do right. So if we keep praying for them, interceding on their behalf,
2: amen,
1: you know, God can pull them out. Unfortunately, we see here the story as it unfolds, you know, there's only Lot and his family that are righteous. So that's an unfortunate reality. But verse 32 said, this is again, Abraham. And he said, oh, let not the Lord be angry, and I will speak yet this, but this once. Peradventure 10 shall be found there. And he said, I will not destroy it for 10's sake. This is God speaking back to Jesus. And the Lord went his way, verse 33, as soon as he had left communing with Abraham. Did you get that? Communing with Abraham. Mm-hmm. And Abraham returned unto his place. So they had their exchange. We know that, of course, if we study this out, that Sodom and Gomorrah was destroyed, but Lot and his two daughters were saved. And I think that's just a beautiful interaction where God's not afraid to come near and have us to, you know, hey, let's talk. He just wants to hear us talk to him. That's what he wants.
2: One thing I noticed, too, is that, you know, Abraham was still respectful to the Lord because he was saying, you know, let not the Lord be angry. And I think he was just showing respect for God that he kept coming back, even though God said, okay, if there's only 40, then I'll spare it. Okay, if there's 30, but he kept coming back and coming back and just so persevering in that if there were just 10 souls, Lord, could you just spare the city?
1: Hmm.
2: And so I believe through that we can see the heart of God because we were talking about a man who loved the Lord, who offered sacrifice everywhere he went. He believed in the plan of salvation. He put his trust in his Savior. And so God was dwelling in him, and that's the very heart of God, wanting to save people.
1: And I think to kind of, you know, expound on some things is that some people are afraid to come to God, and they shouldn't be. I guess because maybe our view of God is maybe skewed. Mm-hmm. And as we see in this picture developing, I mean, Jesus literally comes to Abraham. And he, like I said, he could have destroyed Sodom. He could have wiped it out. But no, he loved Abraham that much to say, look, I'm really willing to talk with you about this. Mm-hmm. And I think that should let us know that God's willing to talk with us. If we just want to come to him. We just come to him. He's waiting to hear from you. And I think so many people are really afraid of this particular God. They just see him as a vengeful, mm-hmm. hateful, angry God. I'm like, I'm not going to talk to that kind of God. That's not who he is. God is love. And so, you know, I just want to encourage the listeners that just pour your heart out to him. He's just, like I says, he's a friend. Talk to him as a friend. You know, I had a conversation with a lady today on the phone, and as we were discussing, I just had this prayer with her, and she said, I just love the way you just, like, you're just like you're talking to God. Mm-hmm. I just love those types of prayers. It's amazing how you're just literally having a conversation with him. I just love that kind of prayer. It's like, well, I just praise the Lord, you know, but the fact is that we can all do that. It's not just me. We all can do that.
2: Yeah, there's a couple of scriptures that were coming to my mind as you were sharing. And one is that God cares what we think about things. And mm-hmm. it's found in Amos 3 in verse 7. And the Bible says, surely the Lord God will do nothing, but he revealeth his secret unto his servants, the prophets. Mm-hmm. He wants to keep that open line of communication. And the other one is found in the book of Isaiah, where he says, come now and let us reason together. Mm-hmm. So he wants us to come to him. He wants us to ask questions, and he wants us to have that open line of communication like he had with Abraham. And I think that's just beautiful.
1: Yeah, that's amazing. Just to see how God, he has a listening ear, and he's not deaf. He wants to hear from you.
2: So a couple of things we can draw from our program today, and that is that we too can be intercessors, mm-hmm. like Moses, like Abraham, but also that we too can have that beautiful prayer life that we see them having recorded in the Bible.
1: Mm.
2: Don, I've really enjoyed having you on the program today. It's been such a blessing. Unfortunately, we're out of time, and so we're going to go ahead and have a closing prayer. Heavenly Father, we thank you so much that you have given us these prayers in the Bible that we can learn from, that we can apply to our own lives. And so, Lord, help us to grow in our relationship with you. Help us to spend more time in your word and to take these prayers that we read about in the Bible and apply them to our own life. Thank you so much, Lord. Thank you for hearing and answering prayer. In Jesus' name, amen. Thank you for joining us today. May God continue to draw you closer to his heart with each new day. Please be sure to join us next time for the gift of prayer.
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5: Lord, this is the confidence that I have in you, that if I ask anything according to your will, you hear me. And if I know that you hear me, whatsoever I ask, I am assured of the desires of my heart, which I have asked of you.
6: This is the beginning of a new day. God, you have given me this day to use as I will. I can waste it or use it for good. But what I do today should be important because I'm using a day of my life for it. When tomorrow comes, this day will be gone forever, leaving in its place something that I have traded for it. Father, with your help, I want it to be gain and not loss, good, not evil, success and not failure. Amen.
7: People may doubt what you say, but they will always believe what they see you do. We're told in Matthew 12:33 that the tree is known and recognized by its fruit.
8: Hi, I'm Wintley Phipps, and welcome to another program of The More Abundant Life. God's given me a message for you today. Stay tuned. I pray His Spirit will speak directly to your heart. But first, a little music.

It was the last day of a long and treacherous journey. The Apostle Paul, or Saul as he was known then, approached the city of Damascus, breathing threatenings unspeakable. He was bent and determined to annihilate all avowed followers of Christ. Church, you have to understand that no one was feared more by the early church than Saul. To the early Christian church, Saul was a really bad human being. He was a really wicked man, wickedness incarnate. He was evil living in a little man's body. Everywhere Saul went, he carried himself with an air of pride, and everyone feared him because Paul held within his hands the power to imprison and even take the lives of all who professed to be followers of Christ. Paul was pompous, arrogant, drunk with earthly power. That day, as he wound his way through the narrow, dangerous crevices that led to the city of Damascus, he came over the jagged hills, and there before him stood Damascus, shining like a pearl, glistening like a diamond. Suddenly, above his head and all around about him, shone a light brighter than the noonday sun, more dazzling than any light he had ever seen. Out of that light spoke a thunderous, melodious voice, a voice that could neither be ignored nor denied. It was a voice so powerful it stopped Saul dead in his tracks. The voice spoke, saying, "Saul, Saul, why persecutest thou me? Saul, why are you persecuting me?" Church, how could it be that someone so powerful speaking from the heavens, someone so transcendent as Jesus, could claim to be persecuted by a little man called Saul? Many people, you see, don't realize that Jesus takes the persecution of his followers very personally. When you mistreat one who has found favor with God, you embark upon a dangerous course. A course that will land you in more trouble than you've ever known. That's why, children, I warn you today, honor your father and your mother. Some children will never be blessed simply because they never learn to speak to their parents with respect. When you persecute and mistreat someone that God has placed in authority over your life, when you mistreat someone that God looks upon with favor, it is as though Jesus sees it as though you are mistreating and persecuting him yourself. As you've done it unto the least of these, you've done it unto me. That text not only applies to kindness, you know, we think of it in that sense. As you've done it unto the least of these, you've done it unto me. We think of a cup of water and kindness. It also applies to rudeness and meanness. If you treat someone like dirt, Jesus looks at it as though you have treated him like dirt yourself. I think it was John Hugo who once said that one's love for God is equal to the love one has for the man he loves the least. Think on that for a moment. One's love for God is no greater than the love you have for the person you love the least. You can't say, "I love God 100% with all my heart, oh, but that brother over there, he's got 50%. I only love him 30%. No, your love for God is no greater than the love you have for the person you love the least. Jesus said, "How can you say you love me whom you've never seen and you don't show love to the person you see every day?" When Saul heard that voice, "Saul, why persecutest thou me?" for the first time in his life,
He realized he was making an awful mistake in hounding and hunting down the people of God. He really understood for the first time how displeased God was with the horrific atrocities he was committing against those who believed in Jesus. The first time he really truly saw that his treatment of those who followed Jesus was in heaven's eyes barbarous. So, church, he did all this. Can you imagine that Saul did all this in the name of his religion? People do the most awful things in the name of their religion. Someone said, "Lord, save me from the hands of an angry Christian." Paul thought that he was rooting out heretics, and he refused to believe that he was doing anything wrong. But that day on the Damascus Road, he was blinded by the power of God. And for days, Saul couldn't see. You see, Jesus had to blind Saul. He had to take Saul's eyesight away to keep him from becoming a victim of his own pride and self-deceit. You got to listen to me today. I like to say it this way. Before Jesus could bless Saul, he had to knock him down off of his high horse and blind him. That day Saul got up off his knees. He was broken, but he was blessed. He was a different man. God had to blind him before he could bless him. Oh, listen to me today. Sometimes God has to break you before he can bless you. I believe that into each life there comes a moment when God's voice breaks through the clamor in your mind. A moment when, like Paul, you hear in your heart that unmistakable, irresistible sound of the Savior's voice. I can never forget when it happened to me. That day when God knocked me down off of my high horse. I can never forget that day when the Holy Spirit got a hold of my life. I was headed in the wrong direction. But suddenly I was struck down by the power and love of God. My mind was invaded by the iridescent, powerful presence of Jesus. I want you to know that is the greatest experience you can ever have. When all of a sudden God walks into a room, the molecular makeup of the room changes and you feel a presence that just fills up your spirit and your soul. Turn my whole life around. That day on the Damascus Road, Paul surrendered his life to the power of Jesus. And from the record of his own testimony, he was never the same again. Out there on the Damascus Road, Paul was blessed, church, with a revolutionary insight on an old theological concept called grace. You see, for the first time, Paul no longer trusted in his formal education. He no longer trusted his orthodox theological preparation. No longer did he trust in his ethnicity or his way of life. No longer did he trust in his diet or his pedigree, not even his proud ancestry or his family lineage. You know how we can do. I'm a fifth generation. Huh? After his conversion, Paul understood that grace eclipses all family advantages. And in the end, grace is the only advantage you're gonna need. But there was still much more about grace that Paul had to learn. And if you have your Bibles with me, turn with me to the book of 2 Corinthians. Are you praising God today for his goodness in your life? Turn with me to the book of 2 Corinthians chapter 12. This blew my mind. I hope it encourages you today, because some of you are going through this. 2 Corinthians chapter 12. In this scripture, Paul writes to the believers in verse 1 in Corinth. He tells them of a rare and wonderful spiritual privilege that was granted to him. Verse 1, Paul says, "It is not expedient for me, doubtless, to glory. I will come to visions and revelations of the Lord." Stay with me today. Paul said in verse 2, "I knew a man in Christ above 14 years ago. Are you reading with me? Whether in the body.

Many theologians believe that Paul was really figuratively and literally talking about himself. And look at verse 3. And I knew such a man, whether in the body or out of the body, I cannot tell. God knoweth. How that he was what? He was what? Caught up where? Into paradise and heard unspeakable words which it is not lawful for a man to utter. According to his own testimony, brothers and sisters, Paul says that he was caught up in vision beyond the first heaven. He was caught up to which heaven? Which heaven? The third heaven. In other words, he was saying, I was caught up in vision beyond the atmosphere. That is the heavens that you can see. I was caught up, said Paul, beyond the second heaven. That's, are you with me today? The first heaven is the heaven that you can see. But he said, I was caught up beyond that. I was caught up beyond the second heaven, beyond the dark expanse of outer space, beyond the stars in the heavens. That's the second heaven. Beyond the billions of miles where a spaceship cannot travel. I was caught up, said Paul, past the second heaven, up into the third heaven, into that heaven where God's throne is set. I was caught up into the third heaven, the axis and focal point of the universe, that third heaven, the command center of the universe, where God reigns and angels sing his praises. I was caught up to the third heaven where cherubims and seraphims bow down before him, crying, holy, holy, holy. And in that third heaven, Paul says, I heard things that I never heard before. Are you with me today? I saw things of which I am not permitted to speak to you. Can't talk about it. In the third heaven, said Paul, I heard sounds and voices the likes of which men have never heard. I heard choirs of angelic hosts. In the third heaven, I heard things unspeakable, things beyond my power and ability to describe. In the third heaven, said Paul, what I heard, no dialect on earth could ever describe. That while in the third heaven, he said, I recognized I was being permitted a favor not granted to sinful man. And I felt so blessed. Felt so privileged. It was better than anything I had experienced on earth. No wonder Paul says in 2 Corinthians 5:8, he says, we are confident, I say, and willing rather to be absent from the body and to be present with the Lord. Paul was not saying that death is preferable to life. People use that text at funerals to say that death is preferable to life. Because when you're absent in the body, they say you're present with the Lord. Isn't that amazing? All people who quote that text scared to die. Doesn't make sense. But Paul was speaking when he said that from the perspective of one who had been allowed to experience what it is like to be caught up in the third heaven. He said, man, I would rather be here than there. Paul said, as unbelievable, as marvelous as it may seem, I was permitted entrance in vision to the third heaven. I was permitted a rare glimpse of the paradise of God. And then in a moment of extraordinary candor, Paul said, I must tell you, any man who has been caught up into the third heaven has a right to boast. Whoa, Paul. Slow it down, Paul. About such a man, he says, I am. Come on. Let's look at the text. Go back to your Bible. 2 Corinthians. What book did I say? 2 Corinthians, what chapter? 12. 2 Corinthians chapter 12. You have it right there with you? Praise the Lord. He says in verse 4, how that he was caught up into paradise and heard what? Unspeakable words, which it is not lawful for a man to utter. Of such a one will I what? Glory. Whoa, Paul. Slow it down a minute, Paul. Paul says, about such a man, I am ready to boast. All right? He said, but I what? Yet of myself I will not glory, but in my infirmities. Now, which one is it, Paul? Paul says,

0: I will not boast on my own because I know my weaknesses. But if I wanted to boast, I would have reason to boast. Are you staying with me today? Paul says, I'm ready to boast, but I'm not going to boast. That's kind of like saying, I would tell you how handsome I am, but I won't. That's like saying, I would tell you how good looking I am, but I won't. And then look at verse 6. For though I would desire to glory, I shall not be a fool. I refrain from boasting because I don't want anybody to form too high an estimate of me. Now, which one is it, Paul? But even though, says Paul, I had no intention of boasting about what I heard and seen in the third heavens. Oh, God says, read it. Look at verse 6 again. For though I would desire to glory, I shall not be a fool, for I will say the truth. Paul said, even if I did glory, I'd still be speaking the truth. He said, if I did boast, I'll only be telling the truth. But now I forbear lest any man should think of me above that which he seeth me to be, or that he heareth of me. Listen, Paul is saying, even though it was never my plan to glory in this honor, look at what God did to me in verse 7. Lest I should be exalted above measure through the abundance of the revelations that was given to me, a thorn in the flesh, the messenger of Satan, to buffet me, lest I should be exalted above measure. In other words, Paul says, now he started off by saying, if I wanted to boast, I could boast, but I won't. And even if I did boast, I'd just be telling the truth. But because God knew that I had the desire to boast, he gave me a thorn in my flesh. God knows me better than I know myself. And because God knew I would be tempted to glory in what I saw, because God knew that I would be tempted to glory in this wonderful experience, lest I should become exalted above measure because of the abundance and magnificence of the revelations that were shown to me, God gave me a thorn in the flesh to keep me humble. Lest I should become lifted up because of pride or on account of what I had seen. Paul says a thorn in the flesh was given to me by God to keep the blessing God had given me from becoming the cause of my spiritual downfall. Woo. This thorn, says Paul, was given to protect me from myself. Woo. Are you listening to me today? It was given to me to keep me from spiritual pride, lest I should boast, lest I should be exalted, just so I would get, he knew I would probably get too puffed up beside myself. So God gave me this thorn in the flesh, as Paul, a messenger of Satan, to buffet and torment me and to keep me from exalting myself. Church, many theologians have speculated as to what Paul's thorn in the flesh might have been. Some say he was crippled. Others say he walked with a limp. One theologian even suggests that when in Galatians 4:13, and if you have your Bible, turn with me there, Galatians 4:13. One theologian even suggests that when in Paul in Galatians 4:13, when he says, you know how through infirmity of the flesh, I preach the gospel unto you at the first. Galatians 4:14, and my temptation, the thorn in my flesh, which was where? Galatians 4:14, and my temptation which was in my flesh, ye despised not, nor rejected, but received me as an angel of God, even as Christ Jesus. And then he says in verse 15, where is then the blessedness ye spake of? For I bear you record that if it had been possible, ye would have plucked out your own eyes and given them to me. So some theologians suggest that Paul's thorn was probably an affliction that affected his eyes, that he was either droopy-eyed or weepy-eyed. But whatever that thorn was, Paul says, God gave it to me to protect me from what caused my spiritual downfall in the first place, and that was pride.
1: 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Box 648008, Vero Beach, Florida 32964. That's P.O. Box 648008, Vero Beach, Florida 32964. Until next time, remember the words of Jesus: I came that you might have life, and that life might be the more abundant life.
2: The French naturalist Fabre was doing an in-depth study on pine processionary caterpillars.
3: One day he placed a column of these caterpillars on the rim of a flower pot. The lead caterpillar explored its way around the rim, with the others dutifully following the trail of silk it laid down. Then the lead caterpillar came upon its own trail, at which point instinct took over and he began following not only his own trail, but the trail of all the others. Those caterpillars marched around in circles for 7 days straight, unable to break out of the habit that was leading them nowhere.
2: Consider this. Are we processionary parents, just thoughtlessly following the traditions of those around us? Or are we constantly looking to God's Word to find how He wants us to raise our children for Him?
4: This is the Three Angels Broadcasting Network.

0: Upon the very highest authority, it has now been established that spirits from other worlds do visit this Earth from time to time. You've probably encountered one of these visitors from outer space without realizing it. In just a moment, you'll hear the amazing facts about these creatures and what they look like.
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0: Hello, this is Joe Cruz and the Amazing Facts broadcast, facts which affect you. You know, some of the most fascinating discussions taking place in the world today revolve around the possibility of visiting other planets in the space age future. There has also been a great deal of talk about visitors from other worlds making contact with this Earth. Well, friends, the amazing fact is that these visitors are already here. For many years now, visitors from outer space have been going back and forth and have actually appeared to individuals living right here in this world. Now, I don't want you to take my word for it today. Here is a text right out of the great source book of all truth, the Bible. I'm reading Hebrews 1:14. Are they not all ministering spirits sent forth to minister for them who shall be heirs of salvation? Now notice, this is talking about the angels who were sent forth from God in heaven to minister to people right here on this earth. So it's literally true that these angels are called spirits. They do come from another world, and they are constantly speeding back and forth on their missions for God. Now before we go any further today, let me clarify some false impressions held by many people regarding the angels. Mothers have been known to tell their children that if they would be good, someday they could be angels in heaven. Now, is it true that the angels are actually the spirits of the dead? Do the godly mothers of this earth turn into angels when they die? The answer is emphatically no. First of all, we know that angels existed before any of the human family had died. They don't depend on the death of mortals for their existence. Notice these words in Genesis 3:24. So he drove out the man, and he placed at the east of the Garden of Eden cherubims and a flaming sword which turned every way to keep the way of the tree of life. Now there you notice that no one had yet died, and there were cherubims, there were angels. Furthermore, the scriptures make it clear that angels were made before man, and they belong to an entirely different order of beings. The psalmist tells us in Psalms 8:4-8, what is man that thou art mindful of him, and the son of man that thou visitest him? For thou hast made him a little lower than the angels, and hast crowned him with glory and honor. Yes, the fact is that we can never hope to be angels. Even though we belong to the same great family of God, there is a vast difference of order which separates the earthly from the heavenly members of that family. All right, if they're not related to earthly beings, then where did the angels come from? The answer is found in Colossians 1:16-17. For by him were all things created that are in heaven and that are in earth, visible and invisible, whether they be thrones or dominions or principalities or powers. All things were created by him and for him. And he is before all things, and by him all things consist. Yes, they were created by God, sometime back there in the vast eternity of the past, before the creation of this world even. They were formed by the power of God. Apparently, of course, there are various types of good angels among those heavenly hosts. Psalms 99:1 describes the cherubim with their two wings arched over the very throne of God. Isaiah 6:1-7 speaks of seraphim, who have six wings and seem to have separate duties to perform. But one fact stands out very clearly. None of them are disembodied spirits. They are real beings who simply possess powers that you and I do not have. In Genesis 18:1-8, we're told that some angels appeared to Abraham in the plains of Mamre. With typical Eastern hospitality, Abraham prepared a meal for his guest. And the record says, he stood by them under the tree, and they did eat. Now, friends, if they had been bodiless spirits, this act of eating would have been an impossibility. They had bodies just as real as yours and mine. We find no evidence that these heavenly visitors are indefinite, formless, vacuous objects. The Bible reveals they have personality, knowledge, and so forth. 1 Peter 1:12 says, which things the angels desire to look into. And then again in 2 Samuel 14:20 we read, according to the wisdom of an angel of God. Now, if they are real beings, some might ask why we can't see them. How many believe that a glass of water is full of little wiggling bits of life? Of course, we all believe that. That water is full of germ life, and if we could look at a drop through the microscope right now, it would be alive with movement. There are a lot of things that are real that we can't see or hear. The room you're sitting in is full of voices and music of all kinds at this very moment, but you can't hear it. However, all we need do is bring a radio into the room and turn it on, and immediately you will hear these sounds which fill the air. The fact that we cannot see or hear a thing is no proof that it does not exist. The truth is that men have seen angels, of course, and even animals have seen angels. In Numbers 22, 20-33, a certain man by the name of Balaam was riding along on his donkey one day. The animal suddenly stopped in its tracks at a narrow place between two walls. Even though Balaam beat the donkey unmercifully, it refused to move because its eyes were open to an angel standing there. In a few moments, Balaam also saw the angel, and he realized why the animal had not moved forward. Now, one reason angels are not seen by men more often is that we're so awed by the supernatural. In Revelation 22, 8 and 9, we read this, and I, John, saw these things and heard them, and when I had heard and seen, I fell down to worship before the feet of the angel which showed me these things. Then saith he unto me, see thou do it not, for I am thy fellow servant, and of thy brethren the prophets, and of them which keep the sayings of this book. Worship God. Now here, the great prophet John had to be rebuked for trying to worship an angel. If their supernatural glory had such an effect upon that great man of God, what would our reaction be? If God permitted them to make frequent appearances in their glory, men would make angels an object of adoration and worship. Generally, the special appearance of angels on the earth today is in the form of human beings. The apostle wrote this in Hebrews 13:2, be not forgetful to entertain strangers, for thereby some have entertained angels unawares. Now the fact is, friend, that you may have encountered an angel yourself in the form of a stranger without even realizing it. Angels, then, should not be worshipped, but we ought to have a full appreciation of their power. Sometimes they're commissioned from God to bring judgments upon the wicked. One notable example of this is found in the Old Testament experience of an Assyrian army which defied the God of heaven. During the night, an angel came down among the soldiers, and the next morning 186,000 Assyrians were found dead. Now, this is in sharp contrast to the usual work of protection carried out by those angel hosts. But we must remember that it's towards those who fear God that angels minister with the greatest power. Psalms 34:7 tells us, the angel of the Lord encampeth round about them that fear him and delivereth them. Yes, angels are very real and have actually been seen. Let's read another experience found in 2 Kings 6, 15-17. And when the servant of the man of God was risen early and gone forth, behold, an host compassed the city both with horses and chariots. And his servant said unto him, alas, my master, how shall we do? And he answered, fear not, for they that be with us are more than they that be with them. And Elisha prayed and said, Lord, I pray thee, open his eyes that he may see. And the Lord opened the eyes of the young man, and he saw. And behold, a mountain was full of horses and chariots of fire round about Elisha. Now let me point out that angels are in close touch with members of this human family. They watch the movements of humanity closely. They know our first names. They know our surnames. They know our occupation. They know where we live. They know whether or not we pray. They know whether or not we give donations to God, whether or not we support His work. They know all these details. For I turn to the book of Acts and find in the 10th chapter how an angel of God came to Cornelius and told him that his prayers and his alms had come up as a sweet savor before God. But now listen to what he said in verses 5 and 6. Thy prayers and thine alms are come up for a memorial before God. Now send men to Joppa, and call for one Simon, whose surname is Peter. He lodgeth with one Simon, a tanner, whose house is by the seaside, and he shall tell thee what thou oughtest to do. Now notice something very interesting here, friends. That angel knew the given name of Peter. He knew his surname also, and where he lived. The angel knew that Cornelius prayed, and that he gave alms to God. The angelic beings, in fact, know the same details about your life and mine. Our complete life record is open to them because they follow us from the cradle to the grave. Each individual has a guardian angel who seeks to influence him in the right way. It is he who guards us from 1,000 dangers along the road of life. Matthew 18:10 says, "Take heed that ye despise not one of these little ones, for I say unto you that in heaven their angels do always behold the face of my Father which is in heaven." Now, friends, how else could we explain the miraculous intervention of unseen powers to save us from harm? Occasionally we realize their ministering presence, but usually we're quite unconscious of their multiple services. Once I was driving my car along a busy highway. I'd been driving for 1,000 miles without sleep or rest. It was an emergency trip, and I was all by myself. Drowsiness overtook me, and suddenly my head came up with a start, and I realized that the scenery had changed. I had been asleep. I don't know how long the car had been guided by other hands, but even a few seconds lapse is enough to lose control of a speeding automobile. Yet everything was under perfect control. Who guided the car while I slept? Who but an angel protector could have saved me during that time? What a thrill it'll be to talk someday to that guardian angel who has been with us during our life here on this earth. Then we can learn how the angel saved us from countless unknown sweeps with death. I'd like you to notice, too, that the angels as heavenly company are distinguished from a race. Now, here are the words of Jesus found in Matthew 22:30. He says, "For in the resurrection they neither marry nor are given in marriage, but are as the angels of God in heaven." The angels are not developed from one original stock, as is the case with man. There is no common nature that binds the angels together as man is bound together. So, these are some very interesting facts that we've learned about angels today, friends. But you know, we need to understand everything we can about their ministrations. We found that they come from outer space, and they have a lot to do with our everyday activities. And so we should seek to understand just as much as we can about the way they operate. Even though we can't see them, they're always near enough to bring deliverance in times of danger or distress. Now the material, which I'm sharing with you in this special series on angels, is available in printed form if you'll write for it. It's contained in my little book entitled Spirits from Other Worlds. There's no obligation, so why don't you write for it today? Remember, the title of the little book now is Spirits from Other Worlds. I'm going to give the mailing address now, so please pay special attention and write it down. Your gifts will help keep this broadcast on the air also. So thanks so much for being a partner in this ministry. And now, this is Joe Cruz saying goodbye for today.

0: will pour out my spirit on all people. Your sons and daughters will prophesy. Your old men will dream dreams. Your young men will see visions. Even on my servants, both men and women, will I pour out my spirit. Joel chapter 2, verse 28.
1: Hello, everyone. Guess what time it is? It is time for some Reese's Pieces, and I'm your host, Risa Rafferty. I'm going to tell you a little bit about myself. I am a dietitian nutritionist, and I don't often recommend the candy Reese's Pieces for obvious reasons. But this Reese's Pieces, I am definitely prescribing to you because we are talking about the gospel, and we're on Gospel Truth 7. And today's gospel truth that we are highlighting, that we're honing in on, it's one of the truths, the qualities of this beautiful thing that we refer to as the gospel. And it's this, that the gospel sets me free from guilt. Guilt. It's guilt that holds me captive to my sins and the domination of sin's power in my life. But the gospel nullifies this. It completely eradicates, weakens, disannuls, takes away, whatever word you want to put in there. It removes sin's power in my life. This is such a powerful gospel truth. I'm really hoping that today, as we savor it, that it's going to take root in our own psyche, in our hearts, and our minds, because guilt is such a powerful destroyer. Now, guilt has a few different definitions. It is a state of being, a state of having done wrong, of having committed an offense. We often think of guilt as in someone sentenced because they were found guilty of a crime or a wrong, and the jury determines in a court of law, you know, whether someone is guilty or innocent, and if the guilt is theirs, they are sentenced. But guilt is also an internal response of our conscience to doing wrong. A sense of guilt can be deeply embedded in the conscience. Now, some people feel it more than others, depending on how sensitive their conscience is. But it can affect our emotions, our self-value, and it can be this psychological weight that's so heavy it distorts our perceptions, it shadows our lives, it leads us to more bad decisions. Now, in a state of conscious guilt, we have less power to maintain our own integrity, not more power. Guilt can be really debilitating. So I want to talk about this facet of the gospel truth, again, using a story from the Bible. And the setting for this story that illustrates this gospel truth is a lonely, mountainous, desert region where wild beasts roam, where robbers and murderers retreat. This is where Jacob finds himself, alone and unprotected. Now, he had chosen to separate from the caravan that he was traveling with. And this caravan was made up of his wives and his many children and their servants and people who work for them, who he's leading back to his homeland. And it's midnight. And in his heaviness, he bows down in deep distress upon the earth. He realizes he's taking in the whole situation that he's finding himself. All that has made life dear to him, or at a distance, just his family, his children, right over there. And they're exposed to danger and death. Why? Well, this is what's tormenting him now. It's because of him. He knows it. It's his own fault. It's his own sin which had brought this peril upon his innocent family. And this was a bitter reality. With earnest cries and tears, he prays, and suddenly a strong hand is laid upon him. Can you imagine? It must be an enemy seeking his life. And in fear, he endeavors to free himself from the grasp of his assailant. Now, in the darkness, these two beings are struggling for the mastery. Not a word spoken, but Jacob is putting forth all his strength, not relaxing for a moment. He's battling for his life, and the sense of his guilt is pressing upon his soul so strongly. His sins, as he's wrestling, are rising up before him, trying to shut him out from God. But even now, while fighting for his life and overwhelmed with his guilt, he's remembering God's promises, and his whole heart went out in entreaty for his mercy. The struggle continues until nearly the break of day, when the stranger places a finger upon Jacob's thigh, and Jacob is instantly crippled. The patriarch now knows exactly who he's dealing with. This is no other human. He's been in conflict with a heavenly messenger. And this is why his, you know, almost superhuman effort to gain the victory wasn't worth much. It was Christ who Jacob had thought was an enemy, who he'd been wrestling with the whole time. And even now, while he's disabled and in physical and psychological pain, he's not letting go. Not going to let you go. Filled with remorse and broken, he still clings to Jesus. In Hosea 12, verse 4, it tells us that Jacob wept and sought favor with God, even at this moment. He must have the assurance that his sins are forgiven. Physical pain, that was nothing in comparison to his mental agony, and it wasn't going to stop him from his object. His determination only grew stronger. His faith became more earnest and persevering until the very last. The being who he'd been wrestling with is trying to release himself. "Let me go," he says, "for the day is breaking." But Jacob answers, "I will not let you go, except you bless me." What do you think of that? What do you think of that story? Here, Jacob is talking to God, who knows every single detail of his deceitful, conniving, sinful life. He knows of the betrayal, how he'd wronged his father, his brother. Yeah, and it was his brother who's the man now that's coming with an army against him. What would lead Jacob to be so bold, so determined to ask for forgiveness and freedom from the burden of his guilt in this way? The gospel. Remember, one of the previous gospel truths that we've discussed was how the gospel changes my view of God. It enlightens my heart as to his heart towards me, as the one who alone has the only answer. Guilt without redemption will eventually kill us. But guilt with a knowledge of its remedy leads me to freedom, peace, and higher ground. He did not come trying to convince God of how he'd done good things to offset his bad. "Hey, God, even though I did all those horrible things, I'm doing better these days. I'm going to church. I'm no longer stealing, lying." No, that has zero merit with God. Had Jacob been boastful and presumptuous, it wouldn't have worked. God wouldn't have accepted it. But his was a confession of his own unworthiness, while at the same time trusting the faithfulness of a covenant-keeping God. The Bible says that Jacob had power over the angel and prevailed. Through humiliation, repentance, self-surrender, Jacob had power and prevailed with the majesty of heaven. He had fastened his trembling grasp upon the promises of God, and the heart of an infinite love was not going to turn away. The error that had led to Jacob's sin, and all the sins that he had committed as a result of that one sin, it was clearly set before him. But he didn't look to that at this moment. He trusted in God's promises in spite of his own life. He had sought by his own efforts to bring himself peace, and they hadn't worked. So now he's clinging to the only answer. Well, as an evidence that he had been forgiven, God changed his name, as a reminder of his sin, to one that commemorated his victory. "Thy name," said the angel, "shall be called no more Jacob," which meant the supplanter, the deceiver, "but your name shall be Israel, for as a prince you've had power with God and with men, and you've prevailed." You know that God's people, to the end of time, are referred to in the Bible as Israel, as people who have power with God and with men and will prevail. Jacob's experience can be ours. There was a book that was published in 1678. Maybe you've heard of it. It's called Pilgrim's Progress. It's a parable. It's a story, a make-believe story, and yet a true story that has meaning for every single one of us today. And it centers around a man named Christian who lives in the city of destruction, you know, code name for this world. Well, as a result of reading in a book that he has given, he becomes crushed with a great burden on his back. And the burden represents his sin, the guilt of his sin. He meets a man by the name of Evangelist as he's walking out in the fields who tells him where he can go to get deliverance from this burden, this weight that is too heavy for him. Since Christian cannot see, you know, where he's to go in the distance, Evangelist directs him to follow the light. Well, on his journey focused on the light, he has several encounters. For example, he meets with this man called Mr. Worldly Wise Man, who tells Christian to seek deliverance from his burden through the law, through morality, right? Through being good. Now, is that the way to be free from a burden of guilt? No. You know, you start wringing your hands a few times because he comes to several encounters like this that are posers. They're pretended solutions to our guilt problem. He comes to a slew of despond with his burden. And of course, the weight of his burden only causes him to sink deep into this slew. This slew of despond, we would say, represents maybe what we would call depression today, right? Where we get so depressed and down on ourselves and hateful towards ourselves because of this burden that we're carrying. Well, eventually, Christian finally reaches a place of deliverance, and it's the cross of Calvary. And there, the straps that bound Christian's burden break, and it rolls away into an open grave. Christian's journey does not end at this place of deliverance. He still faces, you know, the hill of difficulty. He has battles to do. He has to pass the shadow of death. He has to go through Vanity Fair and a giant despair. But he makes it. He makes it through because of the light and because he's been delivered from his burden. It was the same for Jacob. After that night of wrestling, he still had to meet Esau. He still had met with sorrow and struggle and disappointments, but he no longer was bearing that burden of guilt on his back. He was a different man. The power of sin no longer was in control of his life. He now could face uncertain days because of his personal encounter with his Savior, the one who he would not let go of. And this can be your experience and mine. How? By accepting the gospel. What Jesus has done for you and me, the gospel sets me free. The gospel sets you free from guilt. Guilt is holding you captive to your sins and the domination of sin's power. And the gospel nullifies sin's power in your life. And if Jesus sets you free, you are free indeed. Well, again, such a powerful truth hidden in one word, the gospel. And I hope that you'll take that in and realize it and experience it for yourself. And that was Reese's Pieces for today. I sure hope you'll take the time to think about this over today, detect its flavors and nuances of this truth. And I'll look forward to the next time that you and I get to share another Reese's Pieces together.
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5: 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It makes you stop and think before you act. Here are some promises you might want to make. I promise to never say no if I can possibly say yes. That will help you be a more positive parent, since most parents say no without thinking. Why not promise that when disciplining, you'll remember how you felt as a child? It might help you be a little bit more creative. And when you're with your child, promise to really be there. There's nothing quite as disappointing to a child as a parent who is physically present but psychologically absent. It would be nice if you could promise to never make a mistake, but that's unrealistic. Yet all parents can promise to say sorry when they've blown it. And be sure to tell your children what you've promised, so when you slip up, you'll be sure to get a reminder.
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7: Let's have a word of prayer. Dear Father, so grateful today for Jesus, pioneer of our faith, who is the Lion of the tribe of Judah, who loves us more than we can ever love ourselves. Help us to love him and you. In Jesus' name, amen. How many of you are enjoying the Sabbath school lessons that we have right now in the book of Daniel? I mean, they're awesome. And the book of Daniel itself is an awesome book. Well, I'm so glad we have all this stuff up here. There we go. I have to rearrange it a little bit. Let me take my cell phone out and put it here so I don't get calls. You have your cell phones? Take them out and cut them off. Don't want them interrupting here. Put everything. Isn't it funny how technical we are? We have everything in our pockets. We've got keys rattling. I better put this here or it'll run away from me. Look at that. Daniel and the Lion's Den. That's what our Sabbath school class is about. That's what the sermon is about. The title of the sermon is The Lion, the Lion's Den. Martin Luther King Jr. once wrote, "The end of life is not to be happy, nor to achieve pleasure and avoid pain, but to do the will of God, come what may." That really resonates with me. The story of Daniel in the Lion's Den is a tale, a true story of courage that starts with a king's pleasure and it ends with a man who draws a line in the sand, a man who will not compromise with God, a man who will stand true to heaven, though the heavens themselves should fall. True as the needle to the pole, Daniel is that man. Look at Daniel 6 verse 1. The story begins, "It pleased Darius to set over the kingdom 120 satraps to be throughout the whole kingdom, and over them three presidents." Andrew, president, where are you at? Andrew, there were three presidences in that kingdom back there. We have one here. We're hopeful. We like you. He set over them three presidents, of whom Daniel was one, to whom these satraps should give an account, so that the king might suffer no loss. And then this Daniel became distinguished above all the other presidents and satraps. Why? Because an excellent spirit was in him, and the king planned to set him over the whole kingdom. I would love to have 100 people like Daniel work in the church, wouldn't you? I mean, imagine if we were all consecrated like Daniel. What we did was so conscientiously given that it was done to God in such a way there was no chance we'd let the church down, we'd let others down, we'd let God down. That was the kind of man that Daniel was. Before she died, Queen Elizabeth I of England defined the limits of a monarchy in the lives of their subjects. In other words, she recognized that no matter how powerful a queen or king you may be, there comes a limit to what you can ask of your subjects. There's a line that God draws in the sand. And she wrote this, "There is one thing higher than royalty, and that is religion, which causes us to leave the world and seek God." And so she understood, you can ask certain things of your subjects. You cannot ask your subjects to deny God. In the story of Daniel 6, Daniel was still in captivity 67 years after the siege of Jerusalem in the summer of 605 BC, when King Nebuchadnezzar, he wasn't yet a king, came to Judea, besieged the city, took Daniel and his friends into captivity. Daniel lived most of his life in captivity. He didn't live a free man for most of his life. And his prayer life was the only way in captivity that he could keep his connection with God, that he could keep the spiritual chains off his life, even though he felt the real chains of the king around him. So Daniel would open his windows. He would pray three times every day to the God that makes you free in captivity. Have you ever felt like you're not free in your life? Your job is getting you down. You're overcome with your present circumstances. You don't know how to make this thing work for you. You've got this debt load from student loan debt that's hanging over your head, and you feel chained and shackled. You ever feel that way? Okay, friend, when you get on your knees three times a day, it is God's way of unchaining you from those circumstances of life. All the stories in the book of Daniel, they're not just written there so we can know a little more prophecy. These stories are meant to help us understand life issues that affect the time of the end and really life as we move toward the time of the end. It comes as a surprise to some people to know that the book of Daniel and the book of Revelation are really one book, that the stories of Daniel relate to the issues in the book of Revelation. Let me illustrate this. In Daniel chapter 1, Daniel refuses the wine of Babylon. And as a result, Daniel understands all manner of visions and dreams. You go to Revelation 17, the harlot Babylon has made the whole world drunk with her wine. It's the wine of Babylon all over again. And as a result, the world at the time of the end does not understand prophecy because it has gotten into the wine of Babylon. Daniel 2, the wise men of Babylon speak lying and corrupt words. They are unable to explain the prophecy of the metallic man image of Daniel 2. In Revelation 14, the 144,000 have no lie in their mouth because they follow God and they understand prophecy, so they stand with God at the time of the end. In Daniel 3, Nebuchadnezzar builds an image, and what was it made of? Was it made of different metals or all of gold? It's made all of gold. It was 60 by 6 cubits in size. These numbers matter. Whoever does not worship this 60 by 6 cubit image in Daniel 3 is sentenced to death to be thrown into the fire. Go to Revelation 13. There is an image to the beast in Revelation 13. There's no missing the link between the two chapters in Daniel and Revelation. An image to the beast at the time of the end. And whoever does not worship the beast and the number of the beast's name, that is 666, just like that 60 by 6 dimension image in Daniel 3, is condemned to die. And how are they condemned to die? The Bible says that it brings fire down from heaven in the sight of men. So you have all these connections going back and forth between Daniel and Revelation. In Daniel 4, King Nebuchadnezzar rules arrogantly until his kingdom is taken from him by God, who gives him the mind of a beast. And so there is a time when the king does not rule, and then his mind is healed, and his kingdom is restored at the end of that prophetic time of 7 years. You go to Revelation 13, the beast power rules arrogantly like Nebuchadnezzar did. And the beast power receives a deadly wound in which it can't rule. And then there's a period of time in which the beast is out of commission. But at the end of that time prophecy, the beast gets resurrected. The beast comes back to life, just like Nebuchadnezzar, who was given the heart of a man and stood up, and his beast time was over in that sense. So what we see is that he came to life, the beast comes to life. These are deliberate and direct parallels. In Revelation 17, the beast is a kingdom like Nebuchadnezzar that was, is not, and is to come. Just like he had power, he lost his power, he got it back, the beast does the same. In Daniel 5, Belshazzar takes the sacred things of God's sanctuary and he calls for a drunken feast, an orgy, and 1,000 of his lords and his concubines, just like the stuff you'd see on HBO or whatever. And how many of you know you shouldn't watch that stuff? Raise your hand. Because it doesn't help us get to heaven, does it? I mean, we can be broadly aware that this is in our culture because it comes at us. But guess what? We don't need to be in that stuff, just like we don't need to be in Belshazzar's feast. His kingdom, with all its rulers, with all of its entertainment industry, falls in a single night as the writing on the wall, a bloodless hand appears and says, you know, you're toast, king. Your kingdom's over. It has come to an end. God has brought it down. In Revelation 18:2, the Bible describes the judgment of end-time Babylon in exactly the same way. Take your Bibles, open it. Revelation 18:2. The angel called with a mighty voice, "Fallen, fallen is Babylon the Great. It has become a dwelling place of demons, a haunt of every foul spirit, a haunt of every foul and hateful bird. For all nations have drunk the wine of her impure passion, and the kings of the earth have committed fornication with her, and the merchants of the earth have grown rich with the wealth of her wantonness." Verse 6, render to her as she herself has rendered, and repay her double for her deeds. Mix a double draught for her in the cup that she has mixed. You see, at the time of the end, end time Babylon is involved in a party with the world, just like that last night of Belshazzar's feast. And it comes to an end suddenly and dramatically, just like Belshazzar's kingdom fell in the past. So in Daniel 6, we come now to the chapter of the day. Darius the Mede, Babylon has fallen. Darius the Mede has taken the throne. Cyrus is a co-regent. Darius the Mede made a decree that prohibited worship to any god but himself for 30 days. If you look at the chapter, it was a time test, a test of loyalty to unite his kingdom. Wouldn't it be nice if the whole country could worship the same way? You say, yeah. But to make that happen, what would you have to do? You have to force some people to go against their conscience, right? Correct. And so that's what he did. He wanted to unite his kingdom with a time test, a worship uniformity, where everybody worships the same way and forget what, you know, this, that, and so on. And you do it my way on my time. And if you don't, I'm going to kill you, because I want my kingdom united around me, the king, and my religion, my thinking, and the like. So the time test involved forced worship, a death decree if you didn't comply. And when Daniel challenged the decree by obedience to God's word, Daniel was thrown alive into the lion's den. We know the story. The king put a mark on the den. When you read the story, he put a mark, which was a signet seal, over the stone to seal Daniel's fate under the mark. Again, we should be thinking like the book of Revelation here. It was the mark of the king and his law, the law of the Medes and Persians that cannot be changed. It was the mark on the den of the beast. And so we think of the mark of the beast. There is a parallel going on in Daniel 6 with what we will see in Revelation 13. Turn to Revelation 13, verse 11. The parallel is clear and direct for careful Bible students to observe. Then I saw another beast which rose out of the earth. It had two horns like a lamb. It spoke like a dragon. It exercises what kind of authority? What does the Bible say? All the authority of the first beast in its presence, and it makes the earth and its inhabitants do what? Worship the beast whose mortal wound was healed. Verse 15. It was allowed to give breath to the image of the beast, so that the image of the beast should even speak, and to cause those who would not worship the image of the beast, what's the outcome in the text? To be killed. It's no different than Daniel 6. It causes all, both small and great, both rich and poor, both free and slave, to be marked where? On the right hand or on the forehead. Now, when you read the book of Deuteronomy, it says, "Hear, Israel, the Lord our God is one. You shall love the Lord your God with all your heart and with all your soul and with all your might." And he says, these words, the law that I've given you shall be where? As frontlets between your eyes that go on your forehead. The law of God goes on the forehead of believers. And so we see here that the mark of the beast goes where God's law should go. It goes on the forehead, supplanting the authority of the law of God. And so that no one can buy or sell unless he has the mark. How many of you like going to the mall or actually going on Amazon and ordering it so they can bring it to your door? Times have changed. Malls are dying. You like doing that? Not too many. You are such an austere crowd today. Let's face it. You get a paycheck. You want to spend a little bit on something that interests you that month. Am I right? Of course you do. Well, guess what? No one can buy or sell in the end unless they have the mark that is the name of the beast and the number of its name. Every Christian should know what the mark of the beast is. They should understand what it is. They should understand the principles in the book of Daniel that lead to these end time issues. Because, friend, it's not about some computer barcode on your hand or your head. It's about the moral law of God in your forehead, in your life, in your mind, in your experience. In Daniel 6, there was a time test in Daniel's day. In the mark of the beast, Revelation 13, there will be a time test in the future. And so the mark of the beast will be over worship time. The parallels don't lie. And to understand that this time test in Revelation 13, in the mark of the beast issue, you really have to understand what's happening in Daniel 6 and also Daniel 3, which we've already looked at. Let's look at Daniel 6, verse 1. Let's open it up again. Let's start the storyline. This is introduction to the narrative as it unfolds. Verse 1, it pleased Darius to set over the kingdom 120 satraps to be throughout the whole kingdom. Belshazzar's kingdom has fallen. Nebuchadnezzar's kingdom has fallen. Babylon is gone. The Medo-Persian Empire has taken the scene of history. And so Darius wants to solidify the kingdom. He wants to make it work. Verse 2, and over them three presidents, not one but three, of whom Daniel was one. So Daniel was president Daniel. and to whom these satraps should give an account so the king might suffer no loss. Then this Daniel became distinguished above all the other presidents and satraps. Now, it tells us why. What does the text say in verse 3? Why was he better than the rest? What's the answer here given? Because an excellent spirit was in him. Does attitude matter? It matters in the workplace. It matters in the church. An excellent spirit is a spirit that says, I'm going to make a difference. The church is not here for me. I am here for the church. I am here to make a difference because I'm not the center of the universe. My ideas are not the center of the universe. The needs of others matter more to me than me. Daniel was a servant leader. And it goes on, the king planned to set him over the whole kingdom. He wanted that kind of leader running his entire empire. Then, verse 4, then the presidents, that's the other two, and the satraps sought to find a ground for complaint against Daniel with regard to the kingdom. But they could, now I like this last part, but they could find no ground for complaint or any fault. And here's the reason, because he was faithful and no error or fault was found in him. How many of you want to serve God in the church that way? Raise your hand with me. That's the kind of people God has called us to be in the church. No fault or error in our service for God, our passion and zeal for righteousness. It is clear in verses 1 to 4 that Daniel was a good citizen of King Darius's kingdom. Even though he was a Jew in captivity, it didn't matter. He served the king well. The king knew it, and Daniel's enemies knew it. It bothered them. The king prospered to a large extent because Daniel was faithful. He was enjoying the benefits of the character of this man of God. And so God prospered his kingdoms because of the connection with this man of God. In the story, jealousy motivated the enemies of Daniel to move against him decisively. Friend, jealousy is the primary motivation that is operative in end-time persecution in the book of Revelation. The remnant church possesses a knowledge of God, the testimony of Jesus, that arouses the anger of an apostate Christian world to destroy them at the time of the end. Look at verse 5. Then these men said, we shall not find any ground for complaint against this Daniel unless we find it where? What does the text say? In connection with the law of his God. So it's very clear, the issue in Daniel 6 is over the law of God in the life of Daniel. Persecution in Daniel 6 is incited by means of the manipulation of God's law and the assumption that you can place the laws of the land above it. Daniel's enemies knew that Daniel would not violate God's law willingly. Friend, you realize that not one person will make it to the kingdom who willfully sets aside one precept of the law of God. We cannot willfully set, and that doesn't mean you're perfect. That doesn't mean you don't struggle. I'm not talking about that. But in your mind, if you say, this commandment doesn't matter, that person's not going to make it to the kingdom. Jesus said, the person who does the will of his father, that person is his brother and his sister and his mother. His kingdom is made of people who have the same values as the Ten Commandment law of God. Obedience to God was Daniel.

textually. I would show you that based on Galatians 4:26, the context of Revelation 12:1 to 3, that the woman here symbolizes the heavenly Jerusalem and by extension the church on earth that is part of it because of the cross. The woman gives us the male child. Christ comes from heaven to earth, and the church belongs to heaven by virtue of the cross. But notice what it says. He went off to make war on the rest, the remnant. Loipos in Greek, the remnant of her seed. In other words, that little group that is faithful to the seed, who is Jesus Christ, on those who keep the commandments of God. Now, is that legalism? Come on, look at the verse. You can all say no. Keeping the commandments of God is not legalism. Keeping the commandments of God to prove something to God is. But keeping the commandments of God because you love God is not legalism. They keep the commandments of God. And notice the Christ-centered focus. In the literal Greek, it says they have a testimony of Jesus. Testimony of Jesus. The decree in Daniel 6 has two forms. First, it prohibits worship and prayer for 30 days. Secondly, encourages false worship toward the king during that time. The king signed the document, not knowing that it was a trap set by Daniel's enemies to kill Daniel. This is the setting for verse 10. Look at Daniel 6, verse 10 in your Bible. Let's follow along. When Daniel knew that the document had been signed, he went to his house where he had windows in his upper chamber open toward Jerusalem. He got down where? The place matters in his life. He got down upon his knees three times a day and prayed and gave thanks before his God. He didn't have a whole lot to give thanks for in the worldly way of thinking. He was in captivity. He got down in captivity as he's struggling with his student loan debt, he went to the University of Babylon, as he's struggling with his present circumstances because the king has all his finances under his control, as he's struggling with stability because everybody's trying to get him. He gets on his knees and he gives thanks to his God. Can we be thankful to God in the midst of our adversity? Yes or no? We can. We can affirm that. And so it says, as he had done previously, this wasn't the first time he did it. This was how he prayed. He thanked God every day for what God had given him. You want to get over depression? You want to overcome your serious mental illness track that you may be on? Try the therapy of giving thanks to God three times a day on your knees and watch the morphogenic drugs in your own brain with the power of the Holy Spirit start helping you, dear heart. Then these men came by agreement and found Daniel making petition and supplication before his God. So the scandal in the story is the scandal of his prayer life. The Aramaic of verse 11 indicates that these men came like a mob intent on scandalizing Daniel's prayer life. Daniel's worship and prayer life had three vital characteristics that we should write down in our notepads. I hope you brought your pen. Here's the first one. Vital characteristic number one. Daniel's prayer was public and confident. His private life had a public impact. He didn't keep his prayers away from others. Text says he opened his windows and he prayed and gave thanks to God. I have been brilliantly affected by the example of my own mother in my life. I'll have to share it with you briefly. My mother, as many of you know, struggled with mental illness most of her life. She was diagnosed with schizophrenia after my younger brother was born. And Mom would go in and out, but she did have a spiritual stability, which kept her, in spite of all this mess she was dealing with, it kept her working as our mother. And what I noticed about Mom is that when she would struggle with her fears, when I would go to Galax High School as a young boy, before the age of 15, I was there for ninth grade work before I went to Fletcher Academy. I remember her opening the door. And I don't care what the neighbors thought. Here's what my mother did. So I was walking out the door. She wanted me to know that her prayers would follow me all day. She would stand at the door. She said, "Oh, God in heaven, save Michael. Save him this day. Prevent him from any kind of ill." Would that embarrass you? Come on, would it? Would it? I just felt embarrassed walking out the door. She did it every single day on my way to school until the impact hit me as a young person. That I am a prayed for person. That I have been interceded to before the great God of heaven by my mother. And those prayers have followed me every day of my life to now. Amen. Friend, open your windows if you have to pray for your family. Don't hide your prayers from your children. His thanksgiving ascended to God in the context of a death decree issue.

0: opened his windows. He knew that his prayer life would cost him his life. But Daniel thanked God for the privilege of a consistent prayer life, even if it would bring his life to an end. He'd rather live life with God praying than live life without God not praying. In the book of Daniel, Daniel made it his business to show up for prayer meeting with his friends and in the closet with his God. And I believe in small group Bible fellowships for prayer. We have one every Wednesday night here for prayer meeting. Dr. Schaefer is our leading person in that. How many of you appreciated her sermon last week? Raise your hand. We're trying to affirm you, not to puff you up. But we want you to know we appreciate your ministry of the Word of God. She has taken us through, in recent weeks, a series on the gifts of the Spirit that was stunning. I wish that many of you could have been here. I sat there and learned from Dr. Schaefer in her presentations. I want to say thank you. So in the book of Daniel, Daniel made it his business to show up for prayer meeting with his friends in the closet with his God. If you want to overcome the trials of your life, make prayer the priority of your life. That's what the story is saying. Look at characteristic number two. Here it is. Write the second one down. Daniel's prayer life and prayer time was a personal calculation. It was both deliberate and planned. He didn't just slip into it. It wasn't an accidental symmetry in his life. It was the purpose of his life. Text says he went to his house, he got down on his knees. There's a time to pray, but friend, we must get down on our knees to pray in the day, or we haven't prayed right for that day. We must humble ourselves before the God of heaven. Daniel's house was not just his house. He knew that. He knew that that house was God's house. He wanted someone in the den of his house with him. Daniel's house was God's house. Why? Because of prayer. He invited God in. He got on his knees. He recognized that God visited his homes, that angels came there. He wanted the atmosphere right. Even though he didn't have a wife or children, he wanted others there from heaven. In fact, he says in one of the lines of Daniel, the birds of the air dwelt in the tree of Babylon. That means extraterrestrial angels came to visit the kingdom. They came to Daniel's home. His relationship to God, friend, was personal, meaningful. He was not ashamed of God to pray to him. His prayer life was not riddled with form and silly stuff that doesn't matter. It was clear, plain, and direct. Let me give you a little hint. Write this down. You want your prayer life to have an extra punch to it? Do you? Mask. That's a question. All right, here's the answer. Pray in Jesus' name at the end of your prayer. There's a trend in our church, in thy name. Well, that's Jesus said, pray in his name. Why? Because his name is the access point to the great God of the universe. Christ is the link. When we pray in Jesus' name, we are invoking the presence of Christ as our Savior in our prayer. We don't have to be some interfaith ecumenicist in our prayer. We can be Christians in our prayer. In Jesus' name, amen. And in fact, the book of Revelation says Jesus is the amen. It means the one who is sure, is fixed. The ancient word can mean architect, the master builder. He's the carpenter king of the universe, the amen. And so we should pray in Jesus' name. Vital characteristic number three, Daniel's prayer life was persistent and consistent. He stuck at it, and the rhythm was there. Daniel's prayer life was based on a divine rhythm of time, not his own rhythm of time, not the way he'd get out of it. You know, if you're always trying to get out of prayer time with God, there's something wrong with your walk with God. You need to come and fall on your knees and be born again as a Christian. Daniel respected the times that God had set to worship him during the day and during the week, and he didn't fiddle with them. He didn't try to come up with a new rhythm to ignore it, to get out of it. His time with God on God's time was his Achilles heel as far as his enemies were concerned. That's how they would get him. Look at Psalms 55:17. Here's the cycle. Daniel's basis is based on scripture. Evening and morning and at noon. What does the text say? I utter my complaint and moan. That means I pray hard when I'm upset. And he will hear my voice. Some people say, well, Pastor Mike, what kind of prayers will God hear? Have you ever had an awful day? You know, Pastor Micah, where are you at? You had that children's story, but that's an awful day. I must admit, the children's story really illustrated what it's like to have an awful day. You ever have a, how did you say it? Do good, nothing, terrible, horrible, no good, awful day. Have you ever had a terrible, no good? I already messed up. You ever had an awful day? Okay. All right. Well, here it says, go ahead, get on your knees, complain and moan to God. Because he would rather have you talk to him that way than not talk to him at all.
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6: 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I'm Greg Morricone, and I want to welcome you to 3ABN Truth for Today. 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He's a senior pastor of the Thompsonville Seventh-day Adventist Church, and I like to say my pastor, too. 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
8: Thank you so much, Greg. Appreciate it. And welcome, friends, to this very important series. We thank you for taking the time to join us. God on Trial, Vindicating God's Character. Before I get into the message, I like to go to the Lord in prayer. Let's bow our heads together. Gracious Father in heaven, we pray that as this message goes forth, that your character and your name will be vindicated. Send your Holy Spirit, Lord, to be the teacher and guide in this message. In Jesus' name I pray. Amen. Let's begin by going to 2 Corinthians chapter 5 and verse 10, as the Apostle Paul gives us the context for the topic of the investigative judgment. He says, "For we must all appear before the judgment seat of Christ, that each one may receive the things done in the body, according to what he has done, whether good or bad." I always like a good story. I begin with a man by the name of Pete Rose. His baseball career is undeniable. I was raised in a baseball home in New York City. Baseball was a passion of my family until later on as I grew up. Basketball became my focus. But Pete Rose had an amazing statistical career. Listen to some of the facts about his life. 4,256 hits in more than 3,500 games. And they say both major league records are unlikely to ever be broken. He made 17 All-Star games, won 3 World Series, and earned the National League Most Valuable Player. He also won the Golden Glove Award as being one of the most versatile players. As a matter of fact, he played every position except catcher and shortstop. But something happened. Headlines. Banned for life. Major League Baseball banned Pete Rose for life because he violated Major League Baseball's rule number 21. The question is, what is rule number 21? Here it is. Any player, umpire, or club or league official or employee who shall bet any sum whatsoever upon any baseball game in connection with which the bettor has a duty to perform shall be declared permanently ineligible. In other words, Pete Rose was made completely ineligible to enter the Hall of Fame for the baseball player. But the question is, how did the judgment handed down on Pete Rose occur? It all began with an investigation. The investigation was led by attorney John M. Dowd, and the verdict revealed that Pete Rose was guilty of betting as he was player and manager for the Cincinnati Reds between 1985 and 1987. Here's a picture of the commissioner, Commissioner A. Bartlett Gamidi. He imposed a lifelong ban on Pete Rose from Major League Baseball. CBS reported that the ban meant that Pete Rose was also ineligible for the Baseball Hall of Fame. What a sad end to a life that was so prosperous, a life that accomplished so much. One decision, continually repeated, led to Pete Rose's demise, damaged his career. But something happened. Years later, the same commissioner, Commissioner Gamati, offered Pete Rose a lifeline to be reinstated, and he said the following words: the burden to show a redirect, reconfigure, and rehabilitated life, Pete, is entirely up to you. You know, but the fact of the matter is, Pete Rose never rose to the responsibility. Despite the number of people that spoke on his behalf, despite all the influential baseball players that loved Pete Rose, not only that, the fans wanted so badly to forgive him and put him back in the position that he fought so hard for. But here's what they said. His habitual inability to get out of his own way hindered his chances to return to the game that he truly loved. What happened? Pete Rose worked against himself. Well, the question is, did he ever admit it? Well, the fact of the matter is, he did. Now, Rose initially denied the allegations, but in 2002, in a private meeting, and in his 2004 autobiography, Rose later admitted to betting on baseball. He also admitted, listen to this, that the decision made by the commissioner, the investigative committee, and the lawyer was a just decision. But there were still more attempts to reinstate Pete Rose. In early 2000s, a new baseball commissioner by the name of Bud Selig offered Rose an opportunity to be reinstated, but it came with conditions. Here's what the article said. He says he would need to come clean. No more casino appearances, no more gambling. Rose could have everything he wanted and everything everyone else wanted for him. But he passed it up, and here's what the article said. It says his hubris poisoned his ability to position himself for reinstatement. What is hubris? Excessive pride and self-confidence was the self-inflicted wound of Pete Rose. You know, friends, the reality was the baseball commissioner, Major League Baseball, and all the fans were ready to forgive and reinstate Pete Rose, but he would not confess. You know, when you think about it, friends, the purpose of the investigative judgment is to show that God gives every one of us an opportunity to confess. Look at 1 John 1 and verse 9. The Bible says, if we confess our sins, he is faithful and just to forgive our sins and to cleanse us from all unrighteousness. The sad reality is not too long ago, Pete Rose passed away, and they posthumously reinstated him, meaning after his death, they lifted the ban and said now they're going to make him eligible to enter the Baseball Hall of Fame. What a sad end to a life. But what's the story that we can learn from Pete Rose? What are the lessons that he left behind? Here it is. Being a baseball player does not exempt team members from playing by the rules. And being a Christian does not exempt church members from living by the rules. Can I ask you a question? Is your life in harmony with your profession? Are you living a life in harmony with God's design? And does God have any standard by which your life should be judged? Is it fair for God to judge our profession against our behavior? Well, friends, you'll find the answer to all those questions is yes. It is fair for God to say, if you are a Christian, your life should tell the story that you're not only professing to be one, but your life is evidence that you are, in fact, one. You know, friends, if Pete Rose was only willing to examine himself, he would not fear the investigation of the Major League Baseball committee that ended his career. That's why the Apostle Paul, in light of the fact that there will be an investigative judgment, notice what he says in 2 Corinthians chapter 13 and verse 5. He said, examine yourself. Look at that again. Examine yourself as to whether you are in the faith. Then he says, test yourself. Do you not know yourselves that Jesus Christ is in you, unless indeed you are disqualified? Did you hear that word? That's exactly what happened to Pete Rose. He did not examine himself. He did not test himself, and therefore he became disqualified to be recognized by baseball as worthy of being in the Hall of Fame. It's unfortunate. But this whole idea of being examined, testing ourselves, is something that the Lord wants us to do in light of the fact that we'll all stand before the judgment seat of Christ. But what's the issue here? God's character has always been under attack. God has, on so many fronts, been seen as an unfair God, a God who's not just, a God who kills our children, a God who takes our parents in car accidents, a God who wipes out our houses in storm. That's why the insurance companies say this was an act of God. And so God is seen as the great destroyer, the great pain maker, the one that kills babies and take them before their parents could even love them. God is the guy that is seen as burning people forever in the unquenchable fires of hell. That's what they say. So many accusations against God continues to be levied that today, when you think about the investigative judgment, they say, why would God do that? Why would he be so unfair? But friends, it's not about God being unfair. Let's put the burden on the head of the one who is responsible. It's about Satan painting God as unfair. And so let's go back and look at the first attack against the character of God's justice and fairness. This battle began in heaven. Revelation 12, verse 7 and 8 reads as follows. And war broke out in heaven. Michael and his angels fought with the dragon, and the dragon and his angels fought, but they did not prevail, nor was a place found for them in heaven any longer. That is a praise God. God's character, God's justice, God's fairness was under attack in his own backyard, in his own kingdom. The accuser of our brethren began by accusing God in his own courts, but he did not prevail. Meaning, the verdict handed down on Lucifer was not in favor of Lucifer, but it was in favor of the fact that God is just. God is fair. But that did not end in heaven. It continued in the Garden of Eden. The second attack against God's justice and God's fairness was made in the temptation in the Garden of Eden. The serpent accused God of holding out on Eve. Notice Genesis chapter 3 and verse 5. Notice how he did it. He said to Eve, "For God knows that in the day you eat of it," that is the tree of the knowledge of good and evil, "your eyes will be opened and you will be like God, knowing good and evil." What was he saying? He said to Eve, God was not open with you because God did not want you to be just like him. He said, Eve, God did not tell you the truth. God is not being honest with you. God knows, he accused God of not being forthright and open with Eve. And it worked. But the fact of the matter was, Satan is the one that was dishonest. And God warned Adam and Eve of the verdict. God warned Adam and Eve of the consequences of disobedience. God's warning was a longing desire to prevent sin and death and suffering to affect them and the rest of the human race from that day on. Look at Genesis chapter 2 and verse 16 and 17. God did warn them. The Bible says, "And the Lord God commanded the man, saying," notice what God said, "of every tree of the garden you may freely eat." God did not withhold anything. But here is the single prohibition. "But of the tree of the knowledge of good and evil you shall not eat. For in the day you eat of it, you will surely die." God was being wide open. God was being fair. God told Adam that on the heels of disobedience, you will open the door to death and you will surely die. And the Bible says Adam lived 930 years and he died. So God was right. Ever since that day, all of us die. All have sinned and fallen short of the glory of God. Adam's decision affected every one of us. Death was not existent in the earth until Adam decided to disobey. Now notice, I didn't say Eve, because God gave Adam the responsibility to guard the gate from allowing sin to enter the world. But Adam didn't. And so the question is, who was fair? I want you to decide. Was God telling the truth? Now look at the devil's statement compared to God's statement. God said, "You will surely die." But in his conversation with Eve, notice what the devil said. Genesis chapter 3 and verse 4. "Then the serpent said to the woman, you will not surely die. You will not. God said you're going to die, but you're not really going to die." Well, friends, we know the story. Eve died. Adam died. And as Paul Harvey once said, now you know the rest of the story. Now you know how we all got into this predicament. On the heels of an accusation against the just and fair God, Satan deceived Eve. And Adam's love for Eve was so much greater than his desire to be obedient to God. So you see, it was not God at all that perpetrated this evil. It was not God at all that caused Adam to fall. God gave him the freedom to choose. God said, "I want to be fair. I want you, Adam, to decide your fate. I want you to be the progenitor of the human race. I want everyone after you to either be blessed or cursed based on your decision." And the record is clear. What did Adam do? Look at Romans chapter 5 and verse 12. And the Bible clearly states the decisions of Adam. Paul the Apostle writes, "Therefore, just as through one man sin entered the world, and death through sin, and thus death spread to all men because all sinned." Think about that, friends. Death spread like a door that was tightly shut. Adam opened the door, and like a contagion, like a vapor, like poisonous gas, death spread to the entire human race. Why are people dying today? Why do people always die? You see, no matter how long you live, everybody's got a death date. Everybody's going to die sometime. And that did not have to be the story, but Adam opened the door and death spread to all because of Adam's decision to disobey. Did God have anything to do with that? Did God cause Adam's death? No. Adam took of the tree that God said don't take of, and he believed the lie of the adversary, and thus we all pay for it today. You see, the fall of humanity was not God's fault. It had everything to do with the misuse of the freedom of choice. Let's break that down for a moment. God created every one of us with the freedom to choose. Every day you make choices. What to eat, what to wear, where to go, how to spend your money, decisions you make about your entertainment. Every day you exercise your power to make choices. God created us with that freedom. Why? Because God is fair and God is just. There's nothing you can do that God forces your hand. He doesn't say, you better or else. But there are consequences to every decision we make. That's exactly what happened through the life of Adam, through the life of Pete Rose, and many, many others. People are in prison because of bad choices. But God didn't force their hand. They made those choices. Pete Rose did it because Adam did it. I've done it. You've done it. We've all been affected by our choices. So what is the investigative judgment? Here it is. Are your choices in harmony with God's direction, or are your choices out of harmony with God's direction? Are you obedient to what God suggests, or are you disobedient in deciding, I'm going to do it my way. I did it my way. No. The investigative judgment is to determine that our decisions are in harmony with our profession. If I'm a Christian, live like a Christian. Talk like a Christian. There's a power to live this kind of life. We cannot do it on our own. But the Bible says, I can do all things through Christ who strengthens me. And when we give our lives to Christ, another power comes into us and enables us by His strength to live in harmony with His will. Even when the Lord says, remember the Sabbath day to keep it holy. Well, the question is, do you believe the Lord and remember, or do you believe the enemy and choose your own day? It's all about choices. It's all about obedience. You see, freedom of choice is not sin. The sin is the wrong use of that freedom. And so, friends, today, the misuse of the freedom of choice has led to the taking of innocent lives, unborn children. God did not take away that person's power to choose, but they used that choice to end a valuable life, and they will stand in the judgment for misusing the freedom of choice. People today that choose to kill and murder and steal, God doesn't make them kill and murder and steal. God's law does not make them murderers and rapists and robbers. No, it's the violation of God's law. They chose to violate that law, and it comes with consequences. Every choice we make has a consequence, so that God can be seen as hands off. I'm fair. I didn't force him to do right. I didn't force him to do wrong. I gave him a choice. Look at Deuteronomy chapter 30 and verse 19. God makes it clear that our choices determine our outcome. Look at Deuteronomy 30 and verse 19. The Lord said through Moses, I call heaven and earth as witnesses today against you, Moses speaking to the people, that I have set before you, notice, life and death, blessings and cursings. Therefore, look at God's fairness. Choose life, that both you and your descendants may live. Friends, did you get that? God is so fair. God is so just. He tells us which choice results in blessings. But today, there are Christian leaders today that attempt to paint God as the culprit of man's unhappiness. So instead of saying God's law still exists and we can live in harmony with God's law by the Holy Spirit, they preach against God's law. They say God's law is a burden. God's law was done away with at the cross. God's law no longer applies. God's law is only for the Jews. The Sabbath is only for the Jews. They've tried to do exactly what the enemy has done in the Garden of Eden, what Satan did in heaven, falsely accuse God. You see, God gives us his law as the guardrails of our lives, like the white lines on the highway, like the yellow lines, like the stop signs, like the red and the green and the lines that are there put for our safety. But Satan has said, oh, no, no, no, no. God's law is not a good thing. If you follow it, you are under bondage. No, it's called the law of liberty. It keeps us from hurting ourselves. It keeps us from hurting our neighbor. The first four commandments are obligation to God. The last six, our obligation to our fellow men. And so you have churches nowadays that say, well, you know, we don't keep God's law. Oh, that's old. That's done away with. The issue has never been God's law. And today, we have Christianity without obedience to God's law. But when you follow the writings of the Apostle Paul, you find that God is vindicated once again. The Apostle Paul, when he gave his life to the Lord, he understood the whole concept of judgment. He was a Hebrew. He was a Jew. He understood the Torah. He understood the commandments. When he became converted by the power of the indwelling Christ, all of a sudden, he put the issues in proper context. And I want you to notice as I read Romans chapter 7, Paul never blamed God's law. He blamed himself. Look at Romans chapter 7, verse 12 and verse 14. Paul says in verse 12, "Therefore the law is holy, and the commandment holy and just and good." And then he says in verse 14, "For we know that the law is spiritual," but look at this, "but I am carnal, sold under sin." I want you to notice, a holy, a just, and a good law from a holy, a just, and a good God. Even Jesus said, "There's none good but one, that's my Father." You see, God is good, God is holy, His commandments are holy, just, and good. His commandments are spiritual. But what is the issue? The issue in the judgment is a holy and just and good God, a holy and just and good law, and an unspiritual and carnal individual. But I want you to notice the beauty of God. He does not leave us the way He finds us. The Apostle Paul also points out, it says, "If anyone is in Christ, he is a new creation. All things have passed away. Behold, all things are new." And then He fills us with His Spirit, and He takes the carnal man and merges him with the power of God. The Holy Spirit will come upon you, and you shall be witnesses. We cannot be witnesses. We cannot do right. We have no power in ourselves to do right. But the investigative judgment will show that God does. So He says in John 14, 15, "If you love me, keep my commandments." Well, do you believe God? Do you believe Jesus? Or do you believe the devil? "If you love me, keep my commandments." That's a powerful statement. The devil says, "Don't keep them." Jesus says, "Keep them because you love me." Who do you believe? You see, it's all about the judgment. Who did you believe? Jesus or the enemy who said, "Don't keep those"? But the Lord gives us the freedom to make that choice. So Jesus says, "If you love me, keep my commandments." And then there are pastors today that say no. Professed Christians today that say no. I know what Jesus says, but the answer is no. Remember the Sabbath, the day to keep it holy. I know what God says, but my answer is no. I'll pick my own day. Are you looking at the investigation? So here it is, a person professing to be a Christian. But he or she is making his own decisions, her own decisions, based on their preferences, not God's guidance. Eve did it. Adam did it. We inherited their DNA. We do it. So today, God is on trial. God is on trial. The universe is asking the question, because the Bible says we're surrounded by a great cloud of witnesses. In Revelation chapter 12, "Woe to the inhabitants of the earth and of the sea, for the devil has come down to you having great wrath." But it says, "Rejoice, you heavens, and those who dwell there." There are unfallen worlds that know God is just, that God is fair. But what's the investigative judgment all about? Examine that individual's life in comparison to their profession. I know what they say, but how do they live? Even deeper than that, the investigative judgment reveals not just what we say, but actually what's taking place in our hearts. I believe that's one of the reasons why people don't like to read the Bible very much. Hebrews 4:12 talks about God's word as being sharper than any two-edged sword, piercing even to the division of soul and spirit and joints and marrows. And he says it is a discerner of the thoughts and intentions of the heart. When you read the Bible reads you. You see, when the Lord said, "If you love me, keep my commandments," he was seeing, wait a minute, how much do they love me? You might remember the question that Jesus peppered Peter with after his resurrection, after Jesus rose and Peter and Jesus was having breakfast right there that Sunday morning. They were having breakfast together. And Jesus said to Peter, "Do you love me?" And Peter said, "Lord, I love you." He said, "Peter, do you love me? Do you agape me?" And Peter said, "Lord, I love you. I phileo you. I love you like a brother." And he said it again, "Peter, do you love me?" And he said, "Lord, you know I love you. You know I phileo you. I love you like a brother." And then Jesus says, "Since you love me like a brother, since you phileo me, feed my sheep." What an investigation. Jesus was revealing to Peter, Peter's heart. And Peter became one of the most prolific champions of the New Testament church because the Lord got into Peter and changed his heart, which changed his life. You see, the investigative judgment doesn't just examine what we say, but it goes to the root issue of the heart. You might ask the question, why do people not keep God's commandments? Well, the Apostle Paul answers the question, and right away, he never indicted God's commandments. Notice where he places the blame. Romans chapter 8 and verse 7. Here's the reason Paul gives why God's commandments are not being kept, why they're not even desirable, why Christian churches teach against it. Here's what he says, Romans 8 and verse 7. Because the carnal mind is enmity against God, for it is not subject to the law of God, nor indeed can be. What a commentary. The carnal mind. The word there is interchangeable between the mind and the heart. You know, the mind and the heart are interchangeable. What the mind thinks, the heart beats. What the heart beats, the mind is affected by. This interchangeable connectivity between the mind and the heart. That's why people say, I heart you, I love you. They don't say, I mind you. You know, what's the heart of the matter? The heart of the matter is the matter of the heart. You see, the issue is not God's perfect law, but imperfect carnal humanity. And when humanity is not changed, we can hide behind the exterior of saying, well, I'm a Christian, and the world doesn't know any different. But God goes beyond the surface. His law goes way down to the heart matter and reveals, wait a minute, the condition here is the carnal mind. The mind is out of harmony with me. So in the judgment, let me pull this together. In the judgment, when we enter the kingdom, and I say we because I'm planning on being there by God's grace, and I pray that's the desire of yours. When we enter the kingdom and somebody's missing, we might ask the question, whatever happened to so-and-so? Why are they not here? And then their life's record is opened. And we say, I understand. What I saw was not really the true issue. Anybody could hide behind a cloak of religion. The Apostle Paul calls it a form of godliness, but denying the power thereof. A form of godliness, and we're living in that generation. So when the Bible speaks about the hour of his judgment has come, and I'll talk about that in a moment, it's not you necessarily being only on trial. It's God is on trial, and if God is vindicated, so are his children. Matthew 1:21, call his name Jesus, for he will save his people from their sins. That's a promise. When you are in Christ, he becomes the one who covers you by his righteousness. Therefore, there's no fear in the investigation. Let's go back to Pete Rose. If he had only done what was right, the investigation would prove that, hey, Pete Rose did not gamble. He did not violate law number 21. He did not violate rule number 21. He lived his life as a baseball player should, in harmony with all the requirements of Major League Baseball. But the Apostle Paul made it clear that there are requirements, friends, and so many Christians want the atmosphere of Christianity, but they don't want to live the life. That's why the Bible talks about two roads. There's a broad road where everyone is going that direction. There's no requirements. You don't have to change. You can live however you want, do whatever you want. You could tell the world you're a Christian. You could sing Christian songs. You could go to Christian churches. You could have the largest playlist of Christian music, but you're living your life in private. That is completely not Christian, and the judgment reveals that. That's why it's called the investigative judgment. It's called the investigative judgment that happens before Jesus comes. So that when the verdict is handed down, the unfallen worlds and even the saints, who will in the judgment review the records, they'll see that God was just and God was fair. But friends, it's always been that way. When the Lord freed the children of Israel from Egypt, after freeing them by his grace through faith, Israel did the very same thing. They wanted to be free, but they did not want to live the life that was necessary for those who are free in Jesus. You notice when Jesus led them out of Egypt, he tested them by giving them manna to eat. Then he revealed to them his Sabbath. Then he gave them the commandments. And those who chose not to live in harmony with that, they simply said, well, we're not in Egypt any longer. Just leave us alone. Let us live how we want to live. But friends, when you are a child of the Lord, there are requirements. Parents have requirements for their children. Teachers have requirements for their students. Every major employer has a manual. Every company has guidelines. Every city has ordinances and laws. Why would God be any different? Why would God not have any measurement to examine your life? Why is it all of a sudden that God is unfair because he has laws? We don't like the speed limit. I've gotten stopped many times for violating that. But praise God for his grace. But why do I get stopped? Because there are laws. God has a law. So when you are saved, do you violate that law now? If you get stopped by police, do you say, thank you, officer, and speed away? No, you don't. That's why the Apostle Paul in Romans 3 and verse 31 brings out these questions. Notice what he says. He said, do we make void the law through faith? And then he answers, certainly not. On the contrary, we establish the law. By your life, you are saying that God's law is just. God's law is fair. Who wants to bow down to false gods after giving your life to Jesus? Who wants to take God's name in vain? Who wants to covet and commit adultery and lie and steal and kill? Who wants to do all of that? The carnal heart does. But that heart can be changed so that God will not only call you his child, but he would empower you to live like his child. And so you look back on this issue of the Israelites and you recognize that all of those that came out of Egypt did not make it into Canaan for a very important reason, because they kept on saying, God, you're not fair. You're not fair. Look at Ezekiel chapter 18, verses 23 and 25. The Lord made it clear, you guys are dying, but this is not my joy. Notice what he says, Ezekiel 18, verse 23. He says, do I have any pleasure at all that the wicked should die, says the Lord God, and not that he should turn from his ways and live? Look at verse 25. Yet you say, the way of the Lord is not fair. That's the issue in the judgment. People think that God is the zapper God. Ha! Got him! Couldn't wait to kill him. Oh no, he says, I have no pleasure in the death of anyone who dies. My desire is that he would turn and live. But so many people said, God took my mother today in a car accident. He needed another angel, so he killed my baby. That's a lie. That is not God at all. We almost leave the enemy completely out of the accusation. God is a good God, but he's a mean God. God is a fine God, but he's a vengeance-filled God. No, friends. No. The Lord said to the Israelites, your way is not fair. That's why so many people today call themselves New Testament believers. They're members of a New Testament church. You know why? Because they have been taught to see the God of the Old Testament as angry and hateful, as vindictive and vengeful. You don't want to serve God. I mean, look at what he does. The world is falling apart. There are volcano erupting, train accidents, people dying in the hospital, somebody dying on the way home, leaving seven children. Look at God. Why don't God just stop that? Friends, you fail to realize we are living in a world of sin. We are living in an enemy's territory. And the wages of sin is death. And every one of us is affected by sin. Therefore, by death, all have sinned and fallen short of the glory of God. Adam plunged us into this, not Jesus. It's so sad when somebody loses a loved one. And I say to them, Jesus did not come to prevent them from going in the grave. But Jesus came to make sure that they, by his righteousness, can come out of the grave in the first resurrection. That's a fear God. What many people don't realize is the great controversy has to play itself out. If God zapped Satan the moment he stepped out of line, I would tell you this, we would be serving God out of fear, not out of love, not out of choice, not out of our own voluntary obedience. No, we'd say, you don't want to mess with God. Look what he did to Lucifer. Look how he burned him up the moment he stepped out of line. And all the angels that Lucifer accused God to would say, he was right. But that's not the case. The Old Testament God is not angry and hateful. He's a loving God. Matter of fact, Jesus himself continued to bring forth the beautiful picture of his Father. The Apostle John wrote in 1 John 4, verse 8, speaking about God, he said, he who does not love does not know God, for God is love. You fail to realize the seven last plagues are in the New Testament, the wrath of God, not against humanity, but against sin. But the Bible says God is love. What do you say, Jesus? John 10 and verse 30. I and my Father are one. I am love. He is love. Yes, that's the true picture of God. God's not trying to hide anything. You see, the investigative judgment proves that God is love, proves that God is just, proves that Jesus came, as he said to Thomas and to Philip. Thomas doubted it was Jesus. Philip said, show us the Father. And Jesus says, have I been with you so long that you have not seen the Father? If you've seen me, you've seen the Father. What do they see in Jesus? The one who restored sight to the blind, who raised the dead, who turned the sick into healthy people, who turned those who could not walk into people that could run and praise God. That's who the Father is. They're not the Son fighting against the Father. Father, don't kill him. Please don't kill him. No, no. I and my Father are one. And then the writer of Hebrews in Hebrews 13 verse 8 says, Jesus Christ is the same yesterday, today, and forever. So friends, if Jesus is the same and Jesus and his Father are one and God is love, God is the same yesterday, Old Testament, today, and forever. God is love. So the investigative judgment is fair and it is just for the following four reasons. The first one is transparency. Transparency. What is transparency? You see, it demonstrates that God's perfect justice and fairness is shown by his decisions regarding salvation. And they are based on a thorough examination of each person's life, each person's choices, and each person's relationship to him. The process is seen as transparent and comprehensive. Comprehensive, and everybody sees it. That's why Daniel chapter 7 says, the judgment was set and the books were open. God does not need books. He already knows. But God is not a judge all by himself in the decision making. He gives those judgment capabilities to his Son. He says he has given the Son the right to judge. Why? Because he's the Lamb slain from the foundation of the world. So these decisions made by God are decisions that Jesus would make. Decisions that Jesus would make are decisions that his Father would make. They are one. But is it transparent? Look at Ecclesiastes chapter 12, verses 13 and 14. We will see the parameters of the judgment by which we'll be examined, and we will see how it is in fact transparent. Notice the wise man, Ecclesiastes chapter 12, verse 13 to 14. Solomon writes, let us hear the conclusion of the whole matter. Fear God and keep his commandments, for this is the whole duty of man. For God shall bring, here to transparency, every work into judgment with every secret thing, whether it be good or whether it be evil. You listen to that passage and say, whoa, this is why I'm afraid of the judgment. This is why I'm so fearful. If you are a child of God, you have no reason to fear, because when you give your life to Jesus, your sins are forgiven. Your sins are blotted out. Your sins are removed. They have been taken away by the blood of the Lamb. But when you are not covered by the blood of the Lamb, your sins remain. And in the judgment, every secret thing, whether good or evil, will be revealed. In other words, people will know why God chose not to let you in. The Bible says nothing will enter in that defiles. If Satan was put out for defiling heaven, you're not going to be allowed in. If you have not been changed and transformed, the gospel is not just a saving gospel, it is a transforming gospel. So the judgment has to be transparent. All of our life's work will be examined. But here's the beautiful thing. When your life comes before Jesus, he becomes your judge and your advocate. And the Father in heaven, instead of seeing your life's record, he knows that you are covered by his Son's righteousness. Transparent and filled with hope. The second reason is fairness. Fairness. You see, the judgment will reveal that God has been fair in his treatment with both the saved and the lost. And his fairness will refute the claims of the accuser of our brethren. Satan wants God to be seen as, he's not fair, you can't trust him. But look at 2 Peter chapter 3 and verse 9. And it's written by somebody who knows about God's fairness, the Apostle Peter. Here's what he says. 2 Peter 3 and verse 9. The Lord is not slack concerning his promises, as some count slackness, but look at God, but is long-suffering toward us, not willing that any should perish, but that all should come to repentance. Is that fair? I don't want anybody to perish. Is that fair? Yes, that's who God is. He doesn't want anyone to perish. He fights in our behalf that we'll be saved. He contends like he did with Joshua. He rebuked the devil for trying to call Joshua unworthy of being saved. And the Lord says, I rebuke you, Satan. Joshua is one plucked from the fire. That's how fair God is. When you are his child, you are plucked from the fire. The Hebrews saved in the fire. Daniel saved in the lion's den. That's what happens when you're a child of God. God is fair. But the third thing about this is God's mercy and justice. You see, the investigative judgment shows God's mercy alongside his justice. While the judgment is thorough, it reveals that Christ is both judge and advocate for the believer, demonstrating how God can be both perfectly just and merciful at the same time. That's an amazing quality. God is perfectly just and perfectly merciful at the very same time. Look at Romans chapter 5 and verse 8. The Bible says it this way. But God demonstrates his own love towards us in that while we were still sinners, Christ died for us. Did you grab that? God did not wait until we were perfect. And some people try to struggle themselves. They say, well, I can't come to church. I'm struggling with stuff. No, you don't get rid of your toothache before you go to the dentist. You don't get rid of your injury before you go to the hospital. Why try to get rid of your sin before you come to church? Come to the throne of grace that you might obtain mercy and find grace to help in your time of need. That's the purpose of the investigative judgment. Come to me. Whoever comes to me, I will in no wise cast out. Come unto me, all you who labor and are heavy laden, and I will give you rest. That's God. But that's not the God Satan wants you to know. Satan wants you to think of God as, get over here. I caught you doing what I told you not to do. Oh, that's not God. That's not God. He sees us in our blood. He sees us in our brokenness. And he comes to take away our ashes and give us beauty in his place, to open the prison so that we could be free. He restores our sight so we could see again. That's God. That's his mercy. But God is also just. Psalm 89 and verse 14, God is also just. He has to be just. In order for us to ask for mercy, God has to be just. Notice how David the psalmist says this in Psalms 89 and verse 14. The Bible says, righteousness and justice are the foundation of your throne. Mercy and truth go before your face. Did you grab that? Justice, righteousness, the foundation of your throne. Mercy and truth go before your face. I remember having to go and stand before a judge one day. I got a ticket for parking in a handicapped spot. My mother had just come out of the hospital, and she couldn't go to the counter to get her medication, so I decided to go for her. And I stood before the judge because the police officer said, don't tell me, tell that to the judge. So I did. I said to the judge, Your Honor, I received this ticket for parking in handicap. I told the officer that my mother had just come out of the hospital. She could not go to the counter. She couldn't walk. So I did that to go get her medication and come right back out. And he told me to tell you. And the officer was there. She said, did you tell him to tell that to me? He said, yes, I did, Your Honor. She said to me, case dismissed. Show me that your mother came out of the hospital. Give me a record and we'll drop the charges. I couldn't run fast enough to that car to get my mother's discharge papers and show it to the court, and that ticket was dropped. That's God. He listens to the pleadings of his children. He doesn't want to indict us. He wants to invite us. God is fair. God is transparent. God is just. God is merciful. But also, the fourth reason is God is invitational. He invites us to come to him. You see, it establishes the validity of God's law, and then it measures our response to God's law. If God is just, we need to respond to a just God by being obedient to his law. If the judge says, I dropped the charges, we don't go out and start violating, breaking windows and stealing cars. No, we want to be so a law-abiding citizen. We want to show the court that his decision was a good one. That's why our response to God's law is so vitally important. And notice how God calls those who respond in obedience to his law. Revelation 14, verse 12. The Bible says, here is the patience of the saints. Here are those who keep the commandments of God. Here are the patience of the saints. Here are those who keep the commandments of God. Yes, they keep it. In their own strength? No. In the

How many men? All men. Look at verse 12. Teaching us that denying ungodliness and worldly lusts, we should live, notice how, soberly, righteously, and godly in the present age. You mean we need to live that way now? Yes, I've saved you. I cleaned you up. I forgave you. I made you my son, my daughter. Do I want you to live like the world? No, I want you to live soberly, righteously, and godly. And we are in a battle against an ungodly, unrighteous, drunk world that's affected us so much that we make God as to this unjust God. But the investigation, the judgment that happens before Jesus comes will prove that he is anything but unjust. He's fair. You see, the investigative judgment reveals that God's wrath is towards sin, but God's love is towards the sinner. Of course, God hates sin. It cost his son's dear life. But he loves the sinner. Jeremiah 31 and verse 3. Notice how the Bible puts this. The Lord has appeared to me of old, saying, yes, I have loved you with an everlasting love. Therefore, with loving kindness, I have drawn you. Notice, everlasting love, everlasting gospel. What is the everlasting gospel? God's everlasting love for the sinner to make him a saint. God's everlasting love to forgive and make her a daughter of God, a son of God. That's why our favorite passage is so vitally important. We say it as though it's a mantra, but look at it again. For God so loved the world, John 3:16, that he gave his only begotten Son, that whosoever believes in him should not perish, but have everlasting life. So you see, friends, when the final verdict is revealed in Revelation chapter 22 and verse 11, it's going to show that God is love, that you don't have to perish, but there will be a verdict, Revelation chapter 22 and verse 11. He who is unjust, let him be unjust still. He who is filthy, let him be filthy still. But look at the other side. He who is righteous, let him be righteous still. He who is holy, let him be holy still. How can you be holy and righteous? By the power of the indwelling Christ. How can you be unjust and filthy still? By denying the power of Christ. And 1 Peter 4:17 says, that's why the judgment begins at the house of God. That's why it begins with those claiming to be children of God. That's why it starts with the church. They claim to be Christians. Examine their lives. Do you have a ticket to get on board? Make sure they have a ticket to get on board. That ticket is the righteousness of Jesus. If the airlines examine our ID and our tickets, why can't God examine our lives? It's simple. It's an investigative judgment to show that they are in heaven and heaven is safe. Can you imagine being in all the unfallen worlds and remembering what Lucifer did and how the angels that followed him had sinned against God too? Can you imagine their hesitation, their intrepidation? Are these sinners coming into this kingdom? Well, friends, that's why we're going to put on immortality. That's why when we are perfected in Christ at his return, we're going to put on incorruption. We won't be able to be corrupted any longer. We will be immortal, sealed in the character of Jesus, no more to bring condemnation into the courts of heaven. That's why the investigative judgment is not to inform God. He already knows. God doesn't need to read books to find out whether or not to save us or not. But the unfallen worlds, the saints that open the books, as Revelation, as Daniel 7 talks about it, the judgment was set and the books were open. The saints that reign with Christ 1,000 years, as Revelation chapter 20 talks about that, they are going to be there examining the records. Wow, here's why so-and-so made it. Here's why so-and-so didn't make it. And the good news is, friends, if you make it, your record's going to be clean. Hallelujah. Repent and be converted that your sins may be blotted out. Hallelujah. The saint has nothing to fear. The judgment is a beautiful thing. It's to vindicate you. You see, friends, the investigative judgment is our life's record, but it reveals that God is fair. And when the verdict is done, Revelation chapter 15, verse 3, notice what the Bible says about this verdict. It says, they sing the song of Moses, that's those who are saved, the servant of God and the song of the Lamb, saying, this is what we're going to be saying, great and marvelous are your works, Lord God Almighty, but don't miss it, just and true are your ways, O King of Saints. Yes,
We're going to be saying, you're just and you're

0: The truth. Thank you, Lord. You are just and true. We were investigated, but when they looked at us, they recognized, wait a minute, they are only here because of him. If we could indict him, they won't be here. That's why Revelation 14, verse 7 says it this way. The hour of his judgment has come. You see, the investigative judgment vindicates God's decisions about salvation. But there's something even more beautiful. There's something even more beautiful. If they're vindicating God's decisions about salvation, what's the role of Jesus? Look at 1 John 2 and verse 1. What is the role of Jesus? You see, friends, Jesus is our judge and our advocate. Now, I don't want to run past that too quickly, because if you're going to court and the judge and the lawyer who is on your side is the same person, would you be afraid? Your lawyer says, tell me the truth. I'll go to bat for you. That's what Jesus done. If Pete Rose had done that, he would have been reinstated before his death. But he would not come clean. Friends, the judgment is saying, come clean with me. I want to forgive you, but I need to know. I know your heart, but I want to hear from your mouth. That's why when Jesus came to find Adam in the garden, he said, Adam, where are you? He knew where Adam was. What have you done? He knew what Adam had done, but he wanted confession. Confession is a prerequisite to forgiveness. So Jesus says in 1 John 2 verse 1, my little children, these things I write to you so that you may not sin. But I understand your frailty. And if anyone sins, we have an advocate with the Father. Who is he? Jesus Christ the righteous. Friends, when we are in Christ, we are also righteous. Did you grab that? The investigative judgment is not a fearful scene. It's saying, if you're in me, you have nothing to worry about. If you are in me, you are covered by my righteousness. If you are in me, you are saved because of me. You see, I want the world to know who you are and how you got to the way you are. Jesus takes sinners and makes them saints. He takes the fallen and make them stand. He takes the lost and make them found. He takes those with no hope and give them hope back. There's no reason to fear the investigative judgment because God is on trial. When God is vindicated, we are vindicated. That's why 1 John 4 verse 17 says it so beautifully this way. When the investigative judgment is done, it vindicates God and his children. Listen, my friends, 1 John 4, verse 17. Love has been perfected among us in this, that we may have, don't miss it, boldness in the day of judgment. Why? Because as he is, so are we in this world. That's the good news of the investigative judgment. I'm not going to become like Jesus. As he is, so are we, present tense. I'm his son today. You're his son today. You're his daughter today. You're his child today. No need to fear the investigative judgment, because when he gets vindicated and you are covered by his robe, covered by his life, you have nothing to fear. Why? Because God's love has been perfected among us. So friends, embrace the investigative judgment, but first embrace the righteousness of Jesus, and you look forward to meeting him in peace. God bless you.
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2: God's Word tells us in 1 Peter 1:13, therefore, prepare your minds for action. Keep sober in spirit. Fix your hope completely on the grace to be brought to you at the revelation of Jesus Christ. What a challenge. Prepare your minds for action. I'm wondering, friends, what are you preparing your mind for, and how are you preparing your mind? Isn't it interesting that as we drive down the road, we look at billboards, we look at all of the data that enters our mind, actually, we're preparing our minds. Some of it we don't have any choice. But God is telling us we do need to take some decided preparation if we're going to be ready to take action for Him. Another place in God's Word, it says, set your affections on the things that are above rather than on this earth. So today, I would invite you to give God's Word some of that preparation time that you need if you're wanting to take action for Him. And I'll guarantee you, you won't regret it.
3: Behold, what manner of love the Father has bestowed on us, that we should be called children of God. Therefore, the world does not know us, because it did not know Him. Beloved, now we are children of God, and it has not yet been revealed what we shall be, but we know that when He is revealed, we shall be like Him, for we shall see Him as He is.
4: 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In Romans 7:15, the Apostle Paul says, I do not understand what I do, for what I want to do I do not do, but what I hate I do. 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
1: Hello, listening friends. Would you like to hear an amazing fact? The largest known meteorite on Earth is the Hoba in Namibia, Africa. The space rock was discovered by chance in 1920 when a farmer plowing his field with an ox struck the metallic-sounding object with his plow. Curious, he removed the topsoil to discover a massive iron rock 9 feet across. Although excavated and declared to be a national monument, the 66-ton rectangular meteorite has never been moved from the spot where it landed because of its immense weight, 132,000 pounds, its durability, and remote site. This fantastic treasure still remains outdoors, unmoved, in its original location. And there you got a picture on the screen for those that are watching the video right now. That's where it landed. That's where it was found. Too big to move. And it's out there in the open, withstands the elements. Makes me think of another immovable rock.
2: That's right, Pastor Doug. I mean, it's incredible. That's a big meteor. We were just talking before the show. You'd think something that big would have created a massive crater. But a little bit of the research you did, they think maybe it kind of bounced or skipped or maybe hit water prior to landing in that spot.
1: Yeah, it hit the atmosphere, they think, at an angle, which is part of the reason it didn't all burn up. And then it, instead of coming down, it kind of skipped along the earth or something. And it was only covered by just the topsoil that would have happened through accumulation, which wasn't very deep. But makes me think about a prophecy in the Bible of another stone that flies through the heavens. That is another durable stone. And you can read about this, friends, in Daniel 2, verse 34 and 35. Daniel is explaining this vision to Nebuchadnezzar. You watched while a stone was cut out without hands, which struck the image on its feet of iron and clay and broke them in pieces. Then the iron and the clay, the bronze, the silver, and the gold were crushed together and became like chaff from the summer threshing floors. The wind carried them away so that no trace of them was found. And the stone that struck the image became a great mountain and filled the whole earth. Talks about this stone that is a symbol of Christ and his kingdom coming to pulverize all of the pagan kingdoms of the world. That stone, it's interesting, it says a stone, Pastor Ross, cut without hands, because in the law of Moses, and you and I are reading, we're on the same Bible reading program right now, it said, if you make an altar, do not lift your tool up upon it. Because if they were tempted to carve on it with man's hands, then it turned into an idol pretty soon. And they were to take basic stone. And so this stone represents Christ and his kingdom. Jesus said these words that I speak. Wise men builds on the rock. 10 commandments were written on a rock. Another symbol of something that is immovable and enduring. That's why I thought of this Hoba meteorite. By the way, the word Hoba means a gift, we learned in the local native language. But there's another immovable rock of God's word, his truth, his law. And it's the standard by which all will be judged someday.
2: That's right, Pastor Doug. It is undoubtedly the most precious stone on earth today. You know, hidden somewhere in a golden box there in Jerusalem. The Ten Commandments, what makes it so special isn't the stone, but it's the one who wrote on the stone. Mm-hmm. God, of course, himself wrote the Ten Commandments. Well, are the Ten Commandments still binding today? Well, a number of Christians say, well, no, we've done away with it. It's part of the Old Covenant. Others say, no, it's still applicable for us today. You know, we have a study guide called Written in Stone, and it's about the Ten Commandments. And, of course, if you stop and think for any short period of time, you realize that for Christians, surely God would want us not to kill or steal or commit adultery or bear false witness. So it makes sense that, no, it's still valid even today.
1: Absolutely. It makes you wonder why people would say that the Ten Commandments are part of the Old Covenant that we don't need to keep anymore.
2: Mm-hmm. Our study guide is called Written in Stone, and we'll be happy to send this to anyone who calls and asks. If you haven't read the study guide yet, you need to get it. Take a look at it. The number to call is 800-835-6747. You can ask for it. Just say, Written in Stone. We'll be sending it to you. Also, you can dial #250 on your smartphone. Say, Bible Answers Live, and then ask for it by name, Written in Stone. Now, this is for those who are in North America and Canada. If you're outside of the U.S., and we know we have folks listening around the world, just go to the Amazing Facts website, just amazingfacts.org or .com, and you'll be able to read it there. Mm-hmm. Well, before we go to the phone lines, as we always do, Pastor Doug, we like to start with prayer.
1: Amen.
2: Dear Father, we thank you that we have this time to be able to open up your word and study. Indeed, the Bible is a lamp to our feet, a light to our path, and it leads us to a clear and full understanding of truth. So, Lord, we invite your spirit to be with us, be with those who are listening, wherever they might be. In Jesus' name, amen.
1: Amen.
2: First caller that we have is Jerry, listening in Texas. Jerry, welcome to Bible Answers Live. You are on the air.
3: Hey, pastors. Good evening.
1: Hi.
3: Simple question tonight, guys. Was there a Sabbath before creation? In other worlds, you know, do they have a Sabbath?
1: Yeah, good question. As near as we can tell from the evidence in the Bible, the Sabbath first appears in Genesis chapter 2. And because it's connected with the revolution of our Earth on its axis, and as, you know, the planets go around the sun. I think the Sabbath is connected with timekeeping in our world. Now, does God have other times of rest or holy days on other unfallen worlds? The Bible doesn't say. But it first appears in Scripture in connection with the creation of our planet and these creatures made in the image of God. So it sounds unique to us.
2: Mm-hmm. And yet it will continue throughout all eternity.
1: That's right.
2: Because you read about the earth made new, and it continues, of course. It's our earth that he's recreated, and the New Jerusalem comes down, and God dwells here amongst these people. So, yes, Sabbath continues for eternity. Next caller that we have is Brittany, listening in California. Brittany, welcome to the program.
4: Hey.
1: Hi. How are you, Brittany? And your question tonight?
4: Yeah, my question is, what does the Bible say about eating a plant-based diet?
1: Okay, good question. You know, sometimes we have to just defer and say, well, the Bible doesn't say anything about that, but actually the Bible does. The original diet, now when you say plant-based, friends, that doesn't mean you're just eating leaves. A plant-based diet is, you know, a vegetarian eating vegetables or things that come from plants. The original diet from man in the Garden of Eden was fruits, grains, nuts. After sin, God added vegetables. That would be other parts of the plant, the stalk and the roots, so forth, of the leaves. And in the new earth, we're going to be back to, we believe, the original diet. So the doctors actually have pretty much told us the jury is in. And it is a scientific fact that people that avoid animal products will still eventually get old and die, but they're going to have a lot less disease and they're going to be a lot healthier. Your chances of having a longer, stronger, healthier life with more energy are going to be connected with eating as close to the biblical diet as you can. We did an interview here with Dr. Scharfenberg, still going. He's 100+ years old. And yeah, he's been a vegetarian most of his life.
2: That's right. All right, we have a study guide that talks about health. It's called God's Free Health Plan, and we'll be happy to send this to anyone who wants to learn more about what the Bible says about how we can be healthy. The number is 800-835-6747. Ask for the study guide. It's called God's Free Health Plan. You can also dial #250 on your smartphone, say Bible Answers Live, and then ask for that study guide by name. Thank you, Brittany. We got Gary in Illinois. Gary, you're on Bible Answers Live.
5: Thank you. My question comes from Luke 17, verse 28. In the days of Lot, they ate, they drank, they bought, they sold, they planted, they built. But in the day that Lot went out from Sodom, it rained fire and brimstone from heaven and destroyed them all. Even so will it be in the day when the Son of Man is revealed. So my question is the world so big that the tribulation takes place even as things go on as normal?
1: Well, when the great tribulation comes, By the way, friends, when we read where Jesus says there's going to be a great time of trouble, and he mentions this in Matthew 24, it's also mentioned in Daniel chapter 12, you've got sort of three phases. One, Jesus was telling the Jews they were facing a big time of trouble with the destruction of Jerusalem, and that happened. And then he was telling the church, you're going to face a great time of trouble during the dark age persecution, when the church would flee into the wilderness, and that happened. But then there's a great, great time of trouble you read of that is in the book of Revelation, when the seven last plagues begin to fall. And I think that's what Gary is talking about. That's still future. Mm-hmm. That hasn't, by the time that time of trouble starts, probation is closed. And we don't think it's going to last very long. Says in Revelation that all of her plagues come in a year, and a prophetic year is a prophetic day is going to be 1 year.
2: 1 year.
1: Mm-hmm. Yeah, so it'll be within that period of time. It might be less than a year, but it's not going to last longer than a year. So will people still be on the earth then? Yes, because that's why Jesus said, he that endures to the end, the same will be saved. And the children of Israel, were they in Egypt when the seven plagues fell, or the 10 plagues? Yes. Did he protect them? Yes. So hopefully that we do have a study guide, Gary, if you're interested. It's called Anything But Secret. It talks about the tribulation in that booklet.
2: The number to call is 800-835-6747. You can ask for the book. It's called Anything But Secret. We'll be happy to send it to you in Canada or in the U.S. Mm-hmm. You can also get a digital copy of that by just dialing #250, say Bible Answers Live, and then ask for it.
1: Anything But Secret?
2: Anything But Secret. That's right. We've got several titles, by the way. We have another one on the Second Coming called Ultimate Deliverance.
1: That's right.
2: Sometimes we get mixed up, but it's a great book. Anything But Secret. We'll send that to you. It's a digital download, so you can get it right away. Thank you, Gary. We got, let's see, who else? Glenn in Ohio. Glenn, welcome to the program.
6: Good evening, pastors, and thank you very much for taking my call.
1: Yes, thank you for calling.
6: Jesus was born again by a resurrection. I think Peter and Colossians both say so. Yet people are told today they need to come to the altar, be converted, get saved, and born again. I'm looking for a scripture that says that validates that being born again, and one that does not contradict 1 John 5:18a. Can you help me?
1: All right, well, a person doesn't necessarily need to come to the altar to be born again. The Apostle Paul went through a conversion and a new birth, and he was on the road to Damascus getting ready to persecute Christians, and he had an encounter with Jesus. He spent 3 days praying and fasting, and then Ananias laid hands on him, and the scales fell from his eyes, and you can be sure he was born again at that time. He had a new birth, and he was a new man. And Jesus said, you'll know them by their fruits. They start doing something different. So,
2: and of course, the famous passage you find in John chapter 3, Jesus said, except a man be born of water and of the Spirit, he cannot mm-hmm. see the kingdom of heaven. Now, Jesus didn't have to be born. He was born, but he didn't have to be, as we refer today, born again, because Christ never sinned.
1: Yeah.
2: So those, everyone else has sinned. All have sinned and fallen short of the glory of God except for Christ. So for everyone else, we got to be born again, and that is to receive Jesus as our personal Savior.
1: And for some people, the new birth, like Paul, is a dramatic, sudden occurrence, and they can tell you the date on the calendar. For other people, in my case, I sort of read my way into it. I think there was a time I ultimately prayed and officially asked God into my heart. I don't even remember the date. But as far as my mind and heart being changed, that happened over a process while I was reading, so it's hard to fix the date. Mm-hmm. That's why Jesus said, the wind blows where it will, and you hear the sound thereof, but you don't know where it came from and where it's going. And so sometimes a new birth is like that. Thanks, Glenn. And, you know, we've got that book, Three Steps to Heaven, that mm-hmm. talks about the new birth. We'd be happy to send you a free copy.
2: The number again is 800-835-6747. Ask for the book. It's called Three Steps to Heaven. Also, you can get a digital copy by dialing #250 on your smartphone. All right, we got Dwanelle listening in Nevada. Dwanelle, welcome to the program.
7: Thank you. Thank you, Pastor, for taking my call.
1: Yeah.
7: My question is, I don't eat unclean meat, but if you look at 1 Corinthians 10:27, and Luke 10:8, 1 Corinthians 10:27, it says, if any of those who do not believe invites you to dinner and you desire to go, eat whatever is set before you, asking no question for conscience sake. And Luke 10:8 is similar to that, where it says, whatever city you enter and they receive you, eat such things as are set before you. So then what do I do? I mean, if they set, like...
1: Yeah, the context of those is both different. First of all, when Jesus sends out the 12 apostles, he says, go not to the Gentiles, go to the lost sheep of the house of Israel. So they knew right away they were going into Jewish homes. And Christ is saying, don't be finicky about what you eat. They weren't going to be serving them pork. That didn't even come into anyone's mind at that point because they're going to speak to Jews. So he's just saying, you know, don't say, well, I want some of this and not that. And he says, be thankful for what they give you. Paul is a different question. Paul is talking about when believers were buying meat in the marketplace, and they were only buying clean meats because they knew what the law said, they were concerned, well, was it sacrificed to an idol? Now, Pastor Ross, there's a place where he says, asking no questions for conscience sake. I'm trying to remember where that is.
2: Yeah, it refers, well, it talks about eating it in 1 Corinthians 10:27, the verse we just read,
1: yeah,
2: where it talks about ask no questions for conscience sake, but that's when you're sitting down to eat.
1: Yeah. So don't ask them, well, was this offered to an idol? The question wasn't, what kind of meat is this? Or what kind of food is this? The question for them was, is it offered to an idol?
2: Oh, he said, you know, Pastor,
1: he didn't
2: sorry.
1: Be thankful.
2: Yeah, let me read the next verse, because
1: okay.
2: I think it makes it very clear. It says, Paul goes on, he says, but if anyone says to you, this was offered to idols, do not eat it for the sake of the one who told you, and for conscience sake. For the earth is the Lord's and all the fullness of it. So here, pretty clear, Paul says, you know, if it's clean food and they put it in front of you, don't ask, was this offered to an idol? But if somebody says, oh, by the way, do you know that was offered to an idol? Paul says, well, don't eat it then.
1: Yeah.
2: But don't ask. So,
1: and there's another
2: verse
1: where he says, whatever is sold in the shambles, in the King James, it's shambles, it's the marketplace mm-hmm. or something. And so the big question they grappled with is, were they supporting idolatry since all the Romans and the Greeks offered animals to the... I'm talking about clean animals, goats, sheep, chickens. They butchered it in front of an idol.
2: Yeah, there it is. 1 Corinthians chapter 10, verse 25. Eat whatever is sold in the meat market, asking no questions for conscience sake.
1: Yeah. So he wasn't saying eat any pig. He's talking about the clean meats.
2: All right, good.
1: Thanks.
2: Great question. Isabella is in North Carolina. Isabella, welcome to the program.
8: Thank you guys for all you do, first of all, and for this live. Basically, my question is for Genesis 19, chapter 1, mm-hmm. if you guys could elaborate on what's going on and the angels, if they're accepting praise from Lot or not. I was curious. And thank you for your Jesus and the Bible series.
1: Praise the Lord. Thank you. All right, so let me read this for our friends that are listening. And Genesis 19, verse 1, I believe. Now, the two angels came to Sodom in the evening, and Lot was sitting at the gate of Sodom. When Lot saw the men, he arose to meet them and bowed himself with his face towards the ground. You know, that was actually a custom of greeting. It wasn't talking about worshiping. You would also, you know, you go to Korea. And even today, when I meet some of my Korean friends here in North America, as we introduce each other, they sort of instinctively bow. It's kind of like we shake hands. It was just considered a term of respect. And Abraham, Lot, a lot of the patriarchs, they practiced very strong hospitality. And when Lot saw these two dignified gentlemen coming into the city, and he knew the reputation of the city, he thought, you know, I better invite them home so they don't end up in the wrong place. And so he approached him right away and bowed and said, let me offer you a place. They had no hotels back then, and people were taking strangers all the time. That's what Paul says in Hebrews, entertaining strangers unaware, some have entertained angels. Mm-hmm. But no, he's not worshiping them.
2: Okay, very good. We've got Anne listening in Anchorage, Alaska. Anne, welcome to the program.
9: Yes, my question is, in Mark 5, where Jesus healed the paralytic man, I'm wondering who it says that God or that an angel stirred the pool occasionally, and then everybody tried to rush in. I'm wondering, was that an angel of God, or was that an angel of Satan? Because it seems to me God would offer more than just one person to be healed.
1: Right. Now, first you said Mark. I think you mean John chapter 5.
10: Oh, okay. Sorry.
1: Where the waters of Bethsaida are stirred. Yeah. That is actually a good question. You know, it's hard to picture that an angel of God is going to see all of these sick people laying around this pool, hoping the water will be bubbling or stirred, and whoever clambers in first over the other, all fighting against each other to get in the water first, is going to be healed. That'd be sort of a pathetic scene. I think it's built around a superstition, and, you know, whether it was a natural phenomenon that water bubbled up every now and then. I've got a spring like that. If you keep watching this one spot, water just keeps bubbling up. Evil angels would stir it and make the most of it. But I don't think that God was doing that. Your thoughts?
2: Yeah, absolutely. I think there's been some archaeological evidence to support the idea that the Pool of Bethesda was actually built close to or over a spring. Mm-hmm. And it's quite possible that at certain times there was some sort of movement of the water as the spring would kind of, you know, bubble up. And people saw that, and maybe at some point in time somebody happened to be stepping down. And, of course, they were all looking for some kind of supernatural evidence. They were hoping for healing. And maybe somebody was. At least they thought they were healed somehow.
1: Could be the placebo effect.
2: Yeah, that's right. And the idea caught on. And so everyone's waiting for the moving of the water.
1: Yeah, well, even today, you know, there are tens of thousands of people that make pilgrimages and go to Lourdes, these different Catholic shrines, hoping to be healed. And they say that some experience miracles. So is that Mary doing that? Or you got not only for the Catholic Church, there are people who make pilgrimages to Buddha statues and that say that they're going to be healed. So I think there's some counterfeit healings, and sometimes a person might be healed just because of their faith. Jesus said many times, your faith has made you whole. And maybe God honored their faith in God. It's hard to say, but a good question.
2: All right, we got Shannon listening in Georgia. Shannon, welcome to the program.
11: Hi, thank you. I'm calling about Romans 3, verses 19 and 20. Could you please explain that?
1: All right, let us read that for our friends. Romans 3:19. Now we know that whatever the law says, it says to those who are under the law, that every mouth may be stopped and all the world may become guilty before God. Therefore, by the deeds of the law, no flesh will be justified in his sight, for by the law is the knowledge of sin. All right, would you like us to expound on that a little bit?
11: Yes.
1: Okay. Everybody has broken God's law. Sin is the transgression of the law. The Bible tells us in 1 John 4, sin is the breaking or transgression of God's law. All have sinned, Romans tells us, and fallen short of the glory of God. If we are saved by law keeping, then we're all doomed. It's not that keeping the law saves anybody. We're saved by grace. Now, when a person is saved by grace, do they continue to break the law? That's why Paul says in Romans, I think it's chapter 6, do I continue in sin that grace may abound? Do I continue breaking the law that grace may abound? He says, God forbid, how shall we who are dead to sin continue any longer therein? And then you'll also read in Romans chapter, I think it's chapter 2:13, he said, it's not the hearers of the law that are just before God, but the doers of the law that will be justified. And he's talking about saved people who are keeping the law not to be saved, but because they love the Lord. That's why Jesus said, if you love me, keep my commandments. So is that making sense, Shannon?
11: Yes.
1: Okay. Praise the Lord. Now, you would enjoy that study guide that we're offering. And we also have a sermon book that's called Does God's Grace Blot Out the Law? And we'll send you a free copy of that or the one written in stone.
2: The number to call is 800-835-6747. That is our resource phone line. You can ask for the book. It's called Does God's Grace Blot Out the Law? You can also ask for a free offer for tonight. It's called Written in Stone. You can also dial #250. If you'd like to get a digital download, dial #250, say Bible Answers Live, and then you can ask for the book by name, Does God's Grace Blot Out the Law? Thank you, Shannon. We've got George in Oregon. George, welcome to the program.
12: Thank you very much for taking my call. The question is, in Genesis 3:21, the Lord God made tunics. Who actually do you think killed the lamb? Was it being shown to Adam how to kill, or did the Lord kill the lamb?
1: Yeah, that's a great question. But my belief is that God established the sacrificial system. And when Adam saw and Eve, these innocent creatures that they were originally designed to name and care for, dying for their sin, it broke their hearts. I think Adam probably cried when he saw leaves dying because of his sin, this beautiful garden. So God established a sacrificial system. Now, Pastor Ross in Revelation says the lamb slain from the foundation of the world. And it says God so loved the world, he gave his son. So I think it makes sense that in the beginning, God is the one who established a sacrificial system.
2: That's
1: and
2: right.
1: Showed Adam.
2: I agree. I was just going to add a few more verses where Jesus speaks about his crucifixion. He says, nobody takes my life, but I lay it down of myself. I have power to lay it down and take it up again. So Christ is the one, God is the one who provides the sacrifice.
1: Right.
2: And of course, after the first lamb was sacrificed, then throughout the Jewish system, the high priest, their lamb would be brought and the priest would be there. The Israelite would lay his hand on the head of the goat, symbolizing the transfer of sins. He'd have to take the life of the goat because our sins took the life of Jesus, but Jesus willingly laid down his life.
1: Yeah. So I think Gary's also wondering, or George, I'm sorry, is also wondering, was it God who actually cut the lamb's throat, or did he tell Adam what he needed to do and Adam had to do it?
2: Mm-hmm. I think the first one, it says God made coats of skin. So you'd assume that God was the
1: God
2: one that
1: was in there. Yeah.
2: And again, that ties in with the idea of Jesus laying down his life.
1: Yeah, absolutely. Well, listening friends, we are not done. We're going to take a brief break, and we hope that you'll come back. The best is yet to come for Bible Answers Live. 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
1: 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You know, we've been doing this so long, Pastor Ross, we got that number when 800 actually meant you didn't have to pay for the phone call. Of course, no one has to pay anymore. It's been a long time.
2: Been going on for quite a while.
1: But we could have any old number now. But you're welcome to call in with your Bible questions. My name is Doug Batchelor.
2: My name is John Ross, and we have a number of folks who are standing by with their Bible question. We're going to go to Ryan in New Mexico. Ryan, welcome to the program.
16: Hello, guys.
1: Hi.
16: My question is the Gregorian calendar that we all use today, is it not the beast power trying to change times and laws? Is it, because, we know who the beast is, do we not? And I see that the Pope and the Roman, it's a Roman calendar.
1: Let me take a stab at that. Yeah, no, I think I understand. So the prophecy you quoted is from Daniel 7:25, speaking of the beast power. It says he will think to change times and laws. And, the Romans changing the calendar, that even predates Christ. It was during the time of Julius Caesar, they had the Julian calendar. And I think everyone knows that the reason we've got a month called July is because of Julius Caesar, and the reason we have a month called August is because of Octavian or Augustus Caesar. And the Roman months actually were very different. October was like octagon, ocho. That was supposed to be the eighth month. Well, it's the tenth month for us. December, deca, that's like a decade. That's supposed to be the 10th month. Well, it's the 12th month. So the Romans did a lot of things. At November, nueve, nine, is supposed to be the 9th month, but it's not. So the calendar got changed a lot by the Romans, and then it got changed again. The adjustment that was made by Pope Gregory, or during his time anyway, was actually a good adjustment. They were adjusting for not having the right amount of days in the month, and they added, leap year and adjusted it ahead 10 days. So that was just modifying things for farming. But there are other ways where they tried to establish feasts that are not in the Bible and ignore the ones that are, the holy days and the Sabbath day. There's a big effort to change God's holy times and laws, separate from the calendar. Mm-hmm. But and they did certainly mess with the calendar.
2: The calendar, as you mentioned, Pastor Doug, they never changed the days of the week.
1: Right.
2: I'm looking at it here. October the 15th. They changed it in 1582, and they had Thursday, October the 4th, followed by Friday, October the 15th. So they just added 10 days.
1: Yep.
2: But they didn't change the days of the week.
1: Right. Yeah, Thursday was followed by Friday, as it always has been.
2: Yeah, and the prophecy is referring to the beast power trying to change the day of worship. And that's a different story.
1: Right.
2: Okay, thank you. We've got James in Texas. James, welcome to the program.
17: Yes, sir. Thank you for having me. My question for the night is, the time of trouble and the great tribulation, is that takes place, the seven last plagues, is that the same thing, the time of trouble and the tribulation, or is that two different timelines altogether?
1: Well, let's talk about the final time of trouble. And, Jesus, he does reference that in Matthew 24, Mark 13, Luke 17, and Luke 21. And it's also referenced in Revelation 15 and 16 when the seven last plagues fall out. It seems to come in two stages where you have what people might call the small time of trouble. During the small time of trouble, there's great persecution. You cannot buy or sell unless you cooperate with the beast. But during that time, God's people will still be spirit-filled, preaching. There'll be many converts during that time. We don't know how long that is. But finally, they're going to have a death decree. And when they bring out this death decree, right then or close to that time, we're going to see the seven last plagues fall. Probation will be closed. That's called the great time of trouble. So when you've got the oceans and the springs turning to blood and men are scorched with great heat and they got noisome sores and you just look at the seven plagues and it's going to be pretty intense That is the great, great time of trouble, such as there never has been since there was a nation.
2: And that's Daniel chapter 12, verse 1.
1: Yep.
2: So what you're saying, Pastor Doug, is that the time of trouble and tribulation are just two words, but they can refer to the same thing.
1: Yeah. Well, every Christian goes through some tribulation. Paul says it is through many tribulations we enter the kingdom of God. So everyone goes through different kinds of tribulations, but the historic great time of trouble, that's still ahead of us.
2: Okay, very good. Next caller that we have is Daniel in Michigan. Daniel, welcome to Bible Answers Live.
18: Yes, hi. Thank you for taking my call. Someone already asked this question, but I'll ask it anyways.
1: Okay.
18: So how can you know if you have been saved or born again? I know Jesus says you cannot enter the kingdom unless you're born again. And I've been kind of confused about this lately. I always thought that if you're willfully giving into sin, you know it's wrong, but you've given anyways. That's an indication that you're not born again. Because 1 John 3:9 says, everyone who has been born of God does not practice sin. And sometimes I fall into that category for, I don't know, a few days, a few weeks, and I'm thinking, am I born again? I'm not sure. And then I asked a friend this, and he said, well, you can only lose your salvation if you grieve away the Spirit. So I'm like, so you can, like, practice sin for 10, 20, 30 years and still be saved? He's like, well, yeah, as long as you haven't grieved away the Spirit. And I'm like, I don't know if that's right. So, like, what do you think?
1: That's, yeah, good question. You articulated very well a question many people ask. Well, first of all, how do you know you're born again? Who has your heart? Who do you like to talk about? You can tell when a person loves football because they're always talking about football or airplanes, whatever's in their heart. Jesus said, out of the abundance of the heart, the mouth speaks. And when you receive Christ in your heart and you love him and he's given you a new life, you're going to want to tell other people. You're not going to want to do things that offend him. That doesn't mean it will never happen. But that should be the exception and not the rule. So people that are living a life of sin, they may have been born again once, but they've stepped away from it, and they need to be reconverted. You know, I did a sermon, Pastor Ross, and it's titled, Do You Need to Be Perfect to Be Saved?
2: Mm.
1: And I address this, that, you know, what's the difference between falling, and, you know, you slip up, you sin, and living a life of sin, and how perfect do we need to be saved? So you might want to look at that just on YouTube. Type in Doug Batchelor and it'll pop up.
2: You know, the Apostle Paul says, speaking of this, I die daily. So this conversion, this being born again, isn't just a one-time thing. Mm-hmm. And then we go on sort of just, you know, living in a cloud. No, Paul says, I die daily. In other words, every day we need to surrender to self.
1: Yep.
2: Every day we need to ask the Lord for the Holy Spirit to give us victory and to sustain us and help us overcome. So it's a day-by-day experience. And as long as we are trusting in the Lord, we are seeking his strength and his guidance, we can have assurance that God is going to be with us and he's going to finish the work that he's begun. Mm-hmm. So we can take heart.
1: Amen.
2: Thank you, Daniel. We've got Alfred listening in Canada. Alfred, welcome to the program.
19: Yes, thank you for taking my call.
1: Yes, sir.
19: I was wondering, why is Jesus called the Son of David? I mean, between David and Jesus, there's about 1,000-year span in between there. So why was he called the Son of David?
1: Yeah, great question. There's a prophet named Nathan, and Pastor Ross might find that. I think he can find it in 1 Chronicles 17. And Nathan the prophet comes to David, and he tells David that your son that will come after you, he will build me a house that will last forever. And it's a prophecy. It's called a messianic prophecy that God says, not only would the Messiah come through the seed of Abraham and Isaac and Jacob and Judah, but then God narrows the focus. He says, and the Messiah would come through the line of David. And you can read one of the first things it says in the New Testament. It gives the genealogy of Jesus, and it traces it back to David. So when every Jew believed that when the Messiah came, it would be from the line of David, and that's why they often called him the Son of David. It was sort of another title for the Messiah.
2: All right, very good. Yes, and you've of course to read about that in 1 Kings chapter 5, where it talks about Solomon,
1: yep,
2: who built the house. So that's sort of what you call a dual prophecy.
1: Yep.
2: You have the literal Son of David, Solomon, who built the literal temple, but of course it's in a broader sense, speaking about Christ, and the temple that he was to build was the church.
1: Mm-hmm.
2: So there's some parallels there. All right. Thank you, Alfred. We've got Tad listening in North Carolina. Tad, welcome to the program.
20: Thank you for taking my call. It's my first time calling, so bear with me.
1: Thank you.
20: The question I have is about the millennium, 1,000 years.
1: Yes.
20: And I know that, you know, in 1 Thessalonians 4:16-17, that the righteous will be caught up to meet the Lord in the air. And I believe that's the beginning of the 1,000 years. Mm-hmm. But then you go to Revelation chapter 20, and I've been taught to believe that, you know, that the earth is desolate for 1,000 years. There's no one living except for the devil and his angels during that 1,000 years on this planet. But in Revelation chapter 20, it seems to allude, let's see, it says here in verse 2 of chapter 20, it says, he laid hold of that the dragon, that serpent of old, who is the devil and Satan, and bound him for 1,000 years and cast him into the bottomless pit and shut him up and set a seal on him so that he should deceive the nations no more till 1,000 years were finished. But after these things, he must be released for a little while. And then there's an interlude there about those who were beheaded. And then it says, verse 5, but the rest of the dead did not live again until 1,000 years were finished. This is the first resurrection. And it says, and he's loose for a little season after the 1,000 years to go out and deceive the nations that are in the four corners of the earth. So it sounds like that these nations are still in existence during the 1,000 years on earth.
1: Okay, let's talk about that. So, to specifically answer the question you're asking, when the New Jerusalem comes down, well, first of all, let's do it sequentially. So when Jesus comes, the righteous go up, the righteous in Christ are resurrected, the dead in Christ rise, all the good go up when Jesus comes. Are we together?
20: How I read it, too.
1: Okay. Then it says, we live and reign with Christ for 1,000 years in Revelation. Then you read, it says in chapter 21, the New Jerusalem comes down. That means it's somewhere else. Now it comes down from heaven to earth. When Christ comes back, the Bible says in Revelation 20, there's two resurrections. You got the resurrection of the just and the resurrection of the unjust. Christ said, the hour is coming in which all that are in the graves will hear his voice. They that have done good, the resurrection of life. They that have done evil, the resurrection of damnation. That's the second resurrection. That's why it says, blessed and holy is he that has part in the first resurrection. You don't want to be in the second resurrection. So the second resurrection takes place at the end of the 1,000 years. This looses Satan from his prison. He now has this vast army. They call them Gog and Magog. They were the enemies of God's people in the Old Testament, that he can attempt to manipulate to attack the city of God. So that explains why there are nations alive, as they've been, it's the wicked of all ages have been raised. So far, does that make sense? Even if you don't agree, does the logic make sense?
20: Yeah, that does. I mean, it does allude, it seems to sound like, you know, because I've not been raised to believe that there's any nations alive on the earth, but I've ran into people, it's becoming more and more of a prevalent idea.
1: Oh, yeah. Well, keep in mind, I haven't touched the surface yet. You know, I wish I had an hour. By the way, I've got a presentation on this on 1,000 Years of Peace that you can watch online. But you read in Jeremiah chapter 4, verse 23, it says, all the cities of the earth are broken down, and there is no man, and this is from the coming of the Lord, by his presence and fierce anger. You can read in Isaiah where it says, I will make the earth utterly empty. And then Jeremiah says, the slain of the Lord will cover the earth from one end to another. There is nobody to mourn or bury them. Now, those who believe that the righteous are always alive or someone's alive, righteous or wicked on earth, they can't explain these scriptures that say the earth is vacated during the 1,000 years. So I think there's a lot of scripture to support that we are caught up, we meet the Lord in the air, all the righteous are gone during the millennium. At the end, he comes back, the wicked are judged, he creates a new heaven and a new earth. Now, we have that study guide, Pastor Ross.
2: We do. It's called 1,000 Years of Peace, and it goes into great detail, gives you all of the Bible verses, makes it very clear. So we'll be happy to send this to anyone who calls and asks. The number is 800-835-6747. You can ask for the study guide. It's called 1,000 Years of Peace. You can also dial #250 on your smartphone and say, Bible Answers Live, and then ask 1,000 Years of Peace, and we'll be able to send you a digital download of the lesson. So either way, you can get that. Thank you, Tad. Great question. We've got Henry in New York. Henry, welcome to Bible Answers Live.
0: During crisis time, what language did the Romans speak?
1: All right, during the time of Jesus, what language did the Romans speak? They spoke Latin and Greek. They spoke Latin as their native language, but many of the Roman soldiers not only came from Rome, but they would also annex soldiers from different parts of the empire. And Greek was sort of the language, like English is the international language for business. Greek, because of Alexander the Great's broad conquest, was sort of the language of learning, writing, and business. So everyone spoke some Greek. That's why above the head of Jesus, when they posted why he was dying, they had to post that in three languages: Hebrew for the locals, Greek, and Latin.
2: Okay, very good. Next caller that we have is Jay in California. Jay, welcome to the program.
21: Thank you, Pastor, for taking my call. The text, Leviticus 7:26-27, and I also failed to mention, I guess, Leviticus 17:13-14. I would like to know if those texts are still relevant for today. The Bible gives the clean meat to eat as far as what Christians or his people follow. However, I very rarely hear anyone speak about not eating the blood, even though God does give us the clean meat, there is to be no blood in the meat if we eat it, because I understand that even if it's kosher meat, there's a little bit of blood in the kosher, and then the taste is no longer in the flesh meat. So I just wonder if those texts are still relevant.
1: Hey, first of all, let me read it for our friends that are listening, and I'll actually go back to, let me see, that's Leviticus 7:26. Moreover, you shall not eat any blood in any of your dwellings, whether bird or beast. Whoever eats any blood, that person will be cut off from his people. Not only do you find this in Leviticus, it mentions this also in the New Testament. If you go to, so people say, oh, that was an Old Testament law. Oh, no, it wasn't. You can read in Acts chapter 15. It says, you write to the Gentiles. These are non-Jews who are turning to God, that we write to them to abstain from things polluted by idols, from sexual immorality, from things strangled and blood. The reason they said things strangled is because, especially with fowl, they'd sometimes strangle it and then they'd butcher it and eat it without draining the blood, whereas the Jews would cut the throat and drain the blood out. Now, yeah, if a person is eating clean meat and it's been killed in a kosher way where the blood is drained out, well, that was permissible. I'm sure there's still microscopic parts of the blood left, but, you know, the Jews, they just understood you're supposed to drain out all you can. It is a new and an Old Testament law, and now we know that blood can transfer disease from one animal to another. It doesn't have to be the same species. That's why you got mad cow disease, and later they had mad pig disease. And COVID, they believe, was originally incubated in an animal, whether it was a bat or a pangolin, they don't know. But disease does transfer from animal to animal. That's why God said, don't be eating the blood of animals. By the way, that goes back to Genesis. And we talked about blood, too, and God speaking to Noah. So, yes, Christians shouldn't eat blood. I remember when I worked with the Navajo Indians, they used to make blood sausage. I thought, oh, that gave me the creeps.

0: this new world and told the creatures to be fruitful and multiply is to help replace the vacuum of one-third of the angels that had been evicted from heaven. So I'm pretty sure that we don't know all the timing of everything that happened, but pretty sure that Lucifer fell and the rebellion happened in heaven before our world was made. What do you think, Pastor Ross? Yeah,
1: absolutely. I mean, if you read the context just in Genesis chapter 12, it talks about this war in heaven, and then the devil, the Lucifer, the dragon, is cast out of heaven, and then it says he's cast down at the cross. So, yeah, it appears that that appeared sometime. But I think Hector's also asking then, if Lucifer fell before the creation of the world, why did God allow him to come tempt Adam and Eve?
0: Well, I think God allowed Lucifer, he gave him enough leash to share his perspective. See, the reason that these angels followed Lucifer is Lucifer was allowed to tell the angels he would be a better God than God. He basically was saying that God is not fair, he's arbitrary, his laws are unreasonable, but if I was in charge, we'd have great freedom and happiness. And so God does not force his creatures. He allowed the angels to, the ones he chose, one-third of them, followed Lucifer, and he allowed the unfallen worlds to be at least tempted with the same opportunity to doubt God and listen to Lucifer. That's what Adam and Eve did. God said, don't eat it. Lucifer said, you'll be like God if you eat it, which is what he wanted. And so, that's the reason he did it.
1: Okay, very good. We got Carmen listening in New York. Carmen, welcome to the program.
2: Good evening, pastors. My question is on Revelation 14, 6 and 7, but more 7, where it says the hour of his judgment has come. Mm-hmm. My question is, are we being judged at this moment?
0: Pastor Ross?
1: Yeah, I mean, well, first of all, yeah, this is God's last warning message to go to the world. I mean, immediately following the proclamation of the three angels' messages in verse 14, it talks about the second coming of Christ. And part of this threefold message is the hour of his judgment has come. And, of course, that's the fulfillment of the prophecy finding Daniel chapter 8, verse 14, where it talks about the cleansing of the sanctuary. So there's different parts to this judgment. It is a judgment meaning that truth has been revealed in the world, and people are making decisions for that truth. And based upon their decision, well, they're going to be judged. Either in favor at the end, they receive the seal of God, or they reject the truth and they receive the mark of the beast. Is this judgment happening now? I believe so. Mm-hmm. In heaven, people are making up their mind. That doesn't mean that there's a certain time when your name shows up in the books of heaven. It could be tomorrow at 3 o'clock in the afternoon, and suddenly you saved or lost based upon where you're at there. I think God looks at our life as a whole and looks at the decisions we are making. But everybody is making a decision. We are settling into the truth. And it's the little decisions that we make every day that determines what our eternal destiny is. Once that judgment is finished, Jesus says, he that is holy, let him be holy still. He that is filthy, let him be filthy still. Probation closes, 7 last plagues, and then Jesus comes.
0: Absolutely.
1: You know, we have a study guide called Angel Messages from Space. And it talks about the three angels' messages. We'll be happy to send it to anyone who calls and asks. That's 800-835-6747, or you can dial #250.
0: And the lesson on God sets a date for the judgment.
1: That's right.
0: Right in on this.
1: All right, maybe time for one more. We've got Cammie listening in Washington. Cammie, welcome to Bible Answers Live.
3: I can't believe you got me in. I was so happy to hear that.
0: Sorry, I wish we had more time.
3: I set my alarm for this program so I don't miss. I'm addicted to it.
0: Oh, good. We hope it's habit forming.
3: Thank you for taking my question. Now, this is a question I've had for a long time. I've been wanting to call you guys. I finally did it and got through. Did when Cain killed Abel and left and took a sister, so they really lost 3 kids that day.
0: Mm.
3: Did Adam and Eve go visit him and let them know, we forgive you, we love you, we want to stay connected, the way God did with Adam and Eve and the way we should with our kids?
0: Yeah, it's hard to imagine that there was no communication because, well, there's not that many people in the world. And you do read when you get to Genesis chapter 6 that the sons of God, meaning the descendants of Seth and Adam and Eve, saw the daughters of men. They were the daughters of Cain. And they took them wives. You know, I think they probably interacted some. They had to, or that wouldn't have happened, just like Samson interacted with the Philistines. I think Adam and Eve were still in communication. Hopefully they communicated

0: that Cain could be forgiven if he would repent and and turn to God. There's no record of that communication or of his repentance. We're hopeful that they at least reconciled in their human relations.
1: You know, it's also interesting that it mentions that Cain moved out. He took his wife and they left. He went to a different place. So it almost, he wasn't kicked out.
0: No.
1: It was his choice to separate himself from his parents.
0: That's right. And listening friends, we're going to sign off here. We do this in a couple of stages, and we just share every week so people will understand that we have satellite stations carrying the program and land-based, and they have two different clocks. So we're going to say God bless, good night to those listening on satellite. For the rest of you, don't go anywhere. Pastor Ross and I will be back in just a moment to do rapid-fire internet questions that have come in.
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1: Hello, friends, and welcome back. We're going to take your email questions. If you'd like to send us an email Bible question, the email address is balquestions@amazingfacts.org. Pastor Doug, we have Corral asking, what is the Bible's perspective on the death penalty?
0: Well, you know, God doesn't want anyone to perish, but there is a penalty for death or for murder, and it was the death penalty. And, you know, God says, eye for eye, tooth for tooth, life for life. If someone killed a person deliberately, as the Bible says, with a high hand, the penalty was execution. And so states and countries that support capital punishment for the highest crimes, that is biblical.
1: Okay. Sandry's asking, I heard that there will be animal sacrifices in the millennial reign throughout and for all eternity. Is this biblical?
0: No, I think they're listening to someone who believes that the temple is going to be reinstituted during the millennial reign and there's going to be sacrificing lambs. And I think they misunderstand some scriptures. God's temple in those passages is speaking of his church. And we're going to be in heaven because of the lamb, the blood of Jesus that you see in Revelation. But that's symbolic. There's no death. You read in Revelation 21, when we get to heaven, no more pain, sorrow, or death. And that would include animals of death. Nothing's going to die.
1: Okay, we have Nisa who's asking, should a Christian serve in jury duty, knowing that their decision can affect a person's life and freedom?
0: Well, there's nothing immoral with a juror being involved in investigating justice in their community. So, I've got a friend that was on called to be on jury duty, and it was involved in with a murder, and unfortunately, he had to be exposed to some awful testimony. But there's no sin in that, and it's considered part of your being in a community. Part of the Mosaic Law said that there were often trials where the elders would listen to the evidence, and they served as the jury, and they'd make a joint decision. Even in the time of Christ, they had even though it was a kangaroo court, they had the Sanhedrin, they had a jury. So there's no biblical moral problem with jury duty. I usually have to try and get out of it because as a pastor, you can't get locked up for weeks on a trial and you can't minister to people. Hey, thank you, listening friends. That's all the time we have for tonight. You can still send us your internet or email questions at amazingfacts.org. God bless. We'll study again together next week.
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0: Do you know how important you are in the sight of God? Genesis 1 verse 1 says, "In the beginning God created the heavens and the earth." The Bible starts out with a declaration that this universe is not the result of chance or of random events. Our world was purpose-built, designed by a creator God, which means you were purpose-designed, intentionally made by the great architect of the universe. God personally formed our original grandfather from the dust of the ground, and then got close enough to Adam to breathe the very breath of life into him. Designed by the divine, not by chance, but by a loving God who has a purpose for you in this world and in the next. And that makes you supremely valuable. In the beginning, God created. I'm John Bradshaw. Let's live today by every word.
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3: Welcome to Musical Meditations. I'm so glad to have you here today. We've got some great music, as always, you know that, right, on Musical Meditations. We also have a health tip talking today about vitamin D, very important stuff. That and more. Stay here.
4: I

I work so hard for Jesus, I often boast and say, I've sacrificed a lot of things to walk the narrow way. I gave up fame and fortune, I'm worth a lot.

Here's Sandra Enterman to sing now. She's got a CD called Rest, and this is a song from that CD. It's called That's the Day on Musical Meditations.

0: Sandra Intiman, That's the Day. Joshua Perez, To Burn. Before that, Jesus Loves Me. And from T. Marshall Kelly, Follow Me. Michael J. Harris is coming up musically next on Musical Meditations. Here's something from the book of James. Humble yourselves before the Lord, and He will exalt you. So if we're to be exalted, let God do it, right? Let Him build us up. We don't need to build ourselves up. All we have to do is just remain humble. That's what God wants us to do, and that's the way we need to be. So instead of focusing on ourselves, focus on God. That's the key. James chapter 4 and verse 10.
1: I remember when Jesus first came into my heart and how that first full day with Him was so different. I remember waking up that morning and thinking that something was very different. Then it came to me. I was a child of God and I could talk to Him all day long. At the time, I lived in the country on a 5-acre rolling landscape. And I loved to walk out there and just talk and sing to my God. My favorite song was In the Garden and those precious lines. And the joy we share as we tarry there, none other has ever known. It was a most wonderful time for me. Well, time went by, and I moved from that place, and there always seemed to be something in the way of those joyous morning moments when to tarry with my God, I'm sorry to say, just didn't seem to happen near as often as they should. Until one day, God came to me with His loving kindness, His tender mercies, and this is what He said. You come to me in the morning light. I've waited patiently through the night. You have something in your hand as you approach by my command. It's an apple I see, shiny and bright. You hand it over and give a wink. Hi, teacher, I love you. Be with me today, is about all you had to say. Hold it just a minute, I reply, as I look the apple over and then, well, I just have to sigh. You used to come to me in the morning light and have a seat in no hurry to get away. In fact, I recall you not wanting to go away at all. You know, an apple is nice, but do you know what I really, really like? Applesauce. I like applesauce. You used to make it just for me. Do you remember how it used to be? How you peeled and cored and sliced and chopped. You were in no hurry and you were not about to stop. Then it was time to cook. You'd add the honey and spice and stir with a spoon, and oh, the aroma, how it filled the room. You were not timid, nor were you shy. It was a wonderful time together, just you and I. You spooned it up and saw my delight as we sat there together in the morning light. In that sweet hour of prayer where you poured out your heart, it was so good back then, you see. That applesauce you made for me. Then one day not long ago, while spending some time with my little granddaughter Hannah, I said to her, Hannah, you must be hungry. What do you really, really like? Believe it or not, she said without hesitation, Grandma, I really, really like applesauce. I had to smile toward my loving God as I said back, You know, Hannah, God really, really likes applesauce too.
0: Would you like to have my email address? Okay, I'll give it to you. Here it is, jay.christian@3abn.org. Again, jay.christian@3abn.org.

Did you know we have 3 ABN prayer partners available? We do, and if you need prayer, they'd love to talk to you. Or maybe you have a question about something you read in the Bible. They can answer that for you, too. So here are the numbers. 800-752-3226 or 618-627-4651.

0: Jennifer LaMountain and Chasing of the Wind, and Rick Webb before that, Not of Ourselves, and Michael J. Harris, I Miss My Time with You. You're listening to Musical Meditations from Three Angels Broadcasting Network. And yet to come up this hour, the health tip, and a little bit later on, not too far away, but a little bit later, not right now, we'll be talking about vitamin D, important for us, and we'll discuss it. But now here's something from the book of John. Verily, verily, I say unto you, he that hears my word and believes on him that sent me, this is Jesus talking, by the way, has everlasting life and shall not come into condemnation, but is passed from death unto life. And so the Bible talks about two things, basically, being eternally dead or being eternally alive. And so some people believe that we will exist forever burning in hell if we do not accept Jesus Christ as our Savior, if we're not saved. But in reality, what the Bible tells us is that there's only one way to have everlasting life, and that is to know God. It says, he that hears my word and believes on him that sent me has everlasting life. That's the only way. Other than that, and it says here that they pass from death into life. And so we are either going to be dead or alive when all of this is said and done. And so it's where we want to spend our eternity, I think, is the question. Do we want to spend it with God? Or do we want to spend it dead and never existing again? I choose God. How about you? This is John chapter 5, verse 24 that I was reading to you. Stay with us. There's more to come.
1: This is Sam on Live with Sam. My guest today is my sister Lily, and she's here to talk about sleep.
2: Sleep? I thought you said sheep.
1: Lily, I noticed that you go to sleep each night right at 9 o'clock. Can you tell me why?
2: Because I'm sleepy.
1: But so many children at your age like to stay up much, much later.
2: Yeah, and then they walk around the next day looking and acting like they're only half awake. My friend Sarah even falls asleep in class.
1: Well, your friend Sarah doesn't understand how important sleep is to a growing mind and body.
2: And you do?
1: Sure. When you sleep, your body has time to heal. It's not busy digesting food or thinking about stuff. It just relaxes and fixes things.
2: Fixes things? Like what?
1: Oh, infections and different kinds of diseases.
2: So sleeping is healing?
1: Absolutely. And you don't snore in class.
2: I love it when Sarah does that, especially right after the teacher says something really serious. Everyone laughs, and then Sarah wakes up and thinks someone told a joke, so she starts laughing too.
1: Maybe you need to tell Sarah how important it is to sleep at night.
2: No way, then we wouldn't have anything to laugh at in class.
1: Lily, we're supposed to teach people how to be healthy, not embarrass themselves in school.
2: Okay, you're right. I'll call Sarah right now and wish her a good night.
1: But it's 4 o'clock in the afternoon.
2: Hey, she needs all the sleep she can get.
1: This is Live with Sam. Good night. I mean, goodbye.
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5: God, the infinite Holy One, is worthy of our worship. He is our Creator, Sustainer, and Savior. Without His loving care and guidance, we'd have no hope. We must, therefore, take the time and put forth the effort to worship Him in ways that bring honor and glory to His name. Spend time worshiping your loving Father in heaven every day.
6: Jesus said, "It is written, man shall not live by bread alone, but by every word that proceedeth out of the mouth of God." Matthew chapter 4, verse 4.
0: Remember the health tip coming up in a few minutes. Stay right here. But now here's Roy Drusky. I like his music. This is I'll Meet You in Paradise.

0: Love One Another, Cathedral Singers, Reggie and Lady Love Smith, Great is Thy Faithfulness, and also Roy Drusky. I'll meet you in paradise. Good thing to do. Let's make it a date, okay? Meet in paradise. Roland Gresham is coming up next musically on Musical Meditations, but coming up next vocally is the health tip. And remember, I'm talking about vitamin D today. Now, avoiding extended exposure to the sun is a good thing. Now, notice the word here, extended. Avoiding most exposure to the sun is not a good thing. And so too little sun can mean too little vitamin D, and that's not a good thing because that can accelerate osteoporosis and may even, some say, contribute to breast and colon cancers. So none of that is good, but we do want the vitamin D. So some people say, well, I'll get it in supplements. Nothing like the natural thing. So try to do everything you can not to get it in supplements. Get it naturally. So then how can you get vitamin D naturally? Well, expose your face, hands, and arms to the sun for 10 to 15 minutes a day. That's not enough for ultraviolet harm, but it is enough to gain the benefits. Now, I also want to mention that if you stay away from the sun during the peak times, like maybe 10 or 10:30 to about maybe 3 o'clock in the afternoon, if you can stay away from the sun during that time, at least during the summer when things are really hot or during the hot season, then you'll be better off. But expose yourself in the morning to the sun. You're a face, hands, and arms 10 to 15 minutes a day, or in the late afternoon. That's a good thing. You get some good vitamin D that way. And so that's better than supplements any day, huh? And that's your health tip on Musical Meditations.
1: Here is a short devotional thought from Pastor Hal Steenson.
2: Useless unless broken. Luke 20:18 states, "Whosoever shall fall upon this stone shall be broken." If there had been directions on the bottom of the alabaster box mentioned in the 14th chapter of Mark, they would have read, "Useless unless broken." What an example this woman demonstrated by her actions, showing us the progression into the perfect will of God. Even though the scripture doesn't give her name, it does declare that this act of love would be a memorial for her forever. If all we see is that she anointed Jesus, then we've missed a beautiful truth. The first thing this lady with the alabaster box did was come to Jesus with a very precious and extremely expensive box of ointment, spikenard. She came to Jesus and passed all the indignant eyes. The second thing she did was give, and in doing so, gave him her all. Many of us come to Jesus but refuse to give him everything, and by holding on to certain things, we miss the fullness of Christ in our lives. It will cost us our lives to serve the Lord. The third thing she did was break. She broke open the alabaster box. Regardless of the cost of this alabaster box of precious spikenard, it was useless unless broken. Likewise, our lives are useless as long as we are secure within ourselves and refuse to be broken for the cause of Christ. Whosoever shall fall upon that stone shall be broken. But on whomsoever it shall fall, it will grind him to powder. Luke 20:18. The last thing this woman did was pour out the ointment on the Lord's feet. When the disciples began to murmur against her, Jesus said, "Leave her alone. She's preparing me for my burial." Since the cross, whenever we pour ourselves out before the Lord, we are no longer preparing him for his burial, but we are declaring his resurrection. We must approach Jesus in the same manner and attitude as the alabaster box lady. We must come to Christ on our own, even when circumstances try to prevent us from coming. We must give ourselves all inclusively to the Lord without holding back anything. Then we must be willing to break anything in ourselves that would hinder our walk with him. Our pride, our self-sufficiency, our own will must fall upon the rock of Christ, because we will be useless unless broken. It is when we approach our Lord with this heart, humility, and honesty that he will be able to pour us out as witnesses to a hurting world.
0: Here's Roland Gresham now, so great on the guitar. I enjoy his music, don't you? This is How Great Thou Art.

0: The word is mercy. Diane Anders, Roland Gresham before that, and How Great Thou Art. This is Musical Meditations from Three Angels Broadcasting Network, and here is a web address for you, 3abn.org. 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It's that easy. 3abn.org. I'm Jay Christian. Thanks for being here.
1: Godly self-esteem. 2 Corinthians 4:7 says, "But we have this treasure in jars of clay to show that this all-surpassing power is from God and not from us." In Romans 12, the Apostle Paul discusses how we should think of ourselves. Verse 3 says, "Not too highly and with sober judgment." But what do we really think about ourselves? Do we congratulate ourselves, either inwardly or outwardly, for our wonderful deeds? Do we find too much pride and satisfaction in our own accomplishments? Or do we skip to the other extreme, flogging ourselves over sins that plague our consciences, completely blind to the good that God brings about through us? Sometimes a form of pride is thinking so poorly of ourselves that we don't have the confidence to serve God as He has gifted us. Paul's admonition deals with both extremes. He writes in verse 1 that, "In view of God's mercy, we are lost sinners redeemed by our slain and risen Savior. In view of God's mercy, we are jars of clay who cherish the treasures of God's grace. We trust the mercy of God in Christ. And God's rich love for us in Christ enables us to befriend a neighbor, aid the homeless, and overcome evil with good," which is found in verse 21. Lord, thank you for atoning for sin and earning salvation for us. Please help us to have a healthy self-esteem, trusting in you rather than in ourselves. Amen.
2: Friends, those who look to the law feel helpless. As they look to Calvary, hope revives, and in faith, they pray this prayer and are justified. Lord, you have promised to save all who come unto you in the name of your Son. I am a lost, helpless, hopeless soul. Lord, save me, or I will perish. Amen.
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4: We should never be short with or rude to our children. We've got the golden rule: do to others as you would have them do to you. Children are others. They are human beings. They are actually our brothers and sisters in Christ, if you think about it that way. They are the younger members of the Lord's family. He's our Father. They're our brothers and sisters who've been entrusted to our care, and we have to treat them with the utmost respect and regard.
3: Courtesy Belt of Truth Ministries.
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0: This is Table Talk, a program that discusses topics of interest to today's Christian. The panel includes David Asherick, James Rafferty, Jeffrey Rosario, and Ty Gibson. And now, here's Table Talk.
1: Hey, David, what's that you have in your hand there?
2: This, Ty Gibson, is a guitar.
1: It is a guitar. That's your travel guitar.
2: This is my travel guitar because I don't like to travel with my nice guitar.
1: You have a nice one.
2: I have a nice guitar that my friend Josh, our friend Josh, made for me. So I don't like to travel with that guitar. So this is a fairly inexpensive guitar that I bought. So I can travel.
3: What are we talking about? Let's get to like subject.
2: So the reason it's at the table, this is not going to be table talk, James. I hope you're ready for a song service.
3: What?
2: This table sing.
1: Table sing.
2: We're going table sing.
3: Okay.
2: And Jeffrey's going to...
4: I got the cymbals.
2: So we're on our second of the five.
1: Wait a minute. Don't tell them what the topic is. Let's share
2: That's
1: the
2: nice.
1: Song with us. And
2: okay, so we'll sing a song.
1: Maybe those who are sitting
2: Are you going to sing, though?
1: Can guess what our topic is.

0: So what's the topic, David?
1: Sola gratia. Amazing grace.
2: Powerful.
1: I'm just going to
2: beautiful
1: play. No, I'm just kidding. Mm. So we're talking about grace.
0: Yeah, yeah. So we're moving through a series on the Reformation. This is called the Reformation series. Mm-hmm. And within the scope of this series, we have 13 discussions, but five of them are devoted specifically to the five solas that are the key principles and teachings that launched the Protestant Reformation. Mm-hmm. In our previous session, we did sola scriptura, mm-hmm. and now sola gratia. This is our opportunity to delve into what Scripture has to say and what the Reformers had to say about grace and the role that it plays in our salvation, because it happens to play, David, Jeffrey, James.
1: The role. Not the role. A role. It plays the role.
0: The role. The role. Mm. Not a role. The role. Mm. So maybe we could launch into this with a statement by Luther that we will agree with and disagree with. Because as we've said before, these guys were in process just like we are.
1: Yep.
0: And Luther said, quoting from Titus chapter 3, verses 5 through 7, that was his passage. He says, so here Paul discards all boasted free will, all human virtue, righteousness, and good works.
3: Mm. Yes and
0: end
3: no.
0: Quote. Yes and no.
3: Or
0: okay,
3: no
0: yes.
3: And yes.
0: No and yes. Go for it, Jeffrey.
3: Well, the first clause was he discards all free will.
0: Free will. So why would we push back on that? I mean, who are we to even push back on Luther? This is the great Dr. Martin Luther who launched the Protestant Reformation.
2: Because as we talked about earlier, we recognize that there are two streams that come out of the Protestant Reformation. Mm. There's the Calvinist stream, and then there's the Arminius stream.
0: Right.
2: And Arminius believed, he read Calvin, but he believed that there was a place for free will. And Calvin did not. Calvin was staunch, no way, it's irresistible grace, where as compared to Brevine. Convenient grace, it's irresistible grace, you can't resist it, because if you are choosing something, that's a work.
0: Yeah, you used a big word there again that I asked you to define previously, mm-hmm. prevenient grace. What mm-hmm. is prevenient?
2: Oh, well, all they need to do is go back to the no.
4: Quickly reference.
2: It means to precede. It precedes. So
1: okay.
2: It precedes.
1: Grace
2: any
1: that comes before.
2: Before.
1: Yeah.
2: Any choice we make, there's grace that actually is what is motivating, drawing us to make that choice.
0: So for absolute clarity, we don't believe that there is either merit in the exercise of free will. Mm-hmm. We're with Calvin there, right? We're with
2: absolutely
0: Luther there. There's no merit in
2: right.
0: the exercise of free will.
2: And that was their burden.
0: But we
1: there's not merit in anything.
0: But we would, mm-hmm. yeah, we would go a step further. They went okay. a step further. There's not merit in anything. We're saved by grace alone, period, mm-hmm. end of subject. Mm-hmm. Then you can elaborate from there. Mm-hmm. But it's not grace and anything else.
2: Yeah.
0: Grace is the solitary means by mm-hmm. which God mm-hmm. saves. So we don't believe there's merit in the exercise of free will, but what James is sharing with us, which he's drawing from Jacobus Arminius, is the idea that even the exercise of our will mm-hmm. is something that's occurring because of a quality of grace that precedes.
3: You said he's basing this quote you just brought to us from Titus 3, 5 through 8. Is that what you said?
0: Yeah, that's what Luther's commenting on.
3: If you go to the passage itself, I would find cause to disagree with that first clause against free will. Just here mm-hmm. in verse 8, this is a faithful saying. These things I want you to affirm constantly, that those who have believed in God should be careful to maintain good works. Mm-hmm. So here there's the act, there's the volitional act of believing.
0: Yeah.
3: So I think
0: and there's
3: that,
0: an admonishment to do it.
3: Right.
0: Yeah.
3: Meaning
0: you should.
3: You should, meaning
0: yeah.
3: it's possible for you not to.
0: Right, right.
3: Why would you admonish to do something if it wasn't possible not to?
0: Right, right, right.
3: So it implies the ability to exercise free will.
0: But again, even that ability to exercise free will, according to Arminius, according to John Wesley, and we're kind of in that Protestant strain ourselves, even that exercise of free will is something that's occurring in the human being because of a grace that precedes even the exercise of free will.
2: And that's in the context also. So if you go back now, of course, we know chapter divisions came later. If you go back to Titus 2:11, for the grace of God that brings salvation has appeared unto all men. That was the argument of Jacobus Arminius. It has appeared to all men. It comes to all men. It's not conditional, or we should say unconditional or irresistible. It actually is something that is prevenient and therefore pervades and proceeds and goes forth to everyone. Mm. And then he goes on in chapter 3, and you look here, it's there's a couple of verses in between, but I'm just going to highlight these two. Verse 4, but after that the kindness and love of our Savior toward man appeared, that's the world in general. Mm-hmm. Verse 6, which was shed upon us abundantly through our Lord Jesus Christ, that being justified by his grace, we should be made heirs according to the hope of eternal life. This is a faithful saying. Now, the phrase, this is a faithful saying, and these things I will that thou affirm constantly, that phrase right there, that word right there, that means so that or in order that. What is about to be said in verse 8 is based on what has already been said in chapter 2, verse 11, all the way through to chapter 3 and verse 7.
0: Make that clearer, though. What do you mean?
2: I'm going to. So basically, the emphasis that Paul is giving in Titus is it's grace, grace, grace, grace, grace. Mm-hmm. And you should affirm that constantly so that you would maintain good works.
0: Wow.
2: Good works are manifest by affirming constantly that you're saved by grace, you're saved by grace, you're saved by grace.
0: That is so powerful.
2: That's the point.
0: So good works don't emerge out of emphasizing good works.
2: No, they can't.
3: Good works are a byproduct of something else.
0: Yeah, good works are the byproduct of grace. Mm-hmm. So emphasize grace if you want
3: good works.
0: Good works.
1: One of the conversations that the Christian church has historically wrestled with and tried to get its understanding wrapped around is the relationship of faith with works, mm-hmm. but not so much with grace and works,
2: right.
1: because those are incommensurate. Yeah. They are mutually exclusive.
0: Mm-hmm. Yeah, we're not saved by grace and works.
1: That doesn't even make sense. It's like talking about a square circle, right? That's mm-hmm. not a thing.
0: Yeah. Mm-hmm.
1: If there's a wage, if there's a merit, if there's some credit, something that is owed to me, then it can't be by grace.
2: Because
1: there's
2: grace.
1: Right. We will talk about the relationship of faith with works, but we're not saved by faith.
2: Mm-hmm.
1: Right? Mm-hmm. We're saved through faith by grace.
0: That's right.
1: Now, there is a sense in which we're saved by God's faith and his faithfulness, which we'll get to, but
3: in that sense, faith is the agency through which we access the thing,
1: which
3: is grace.
1: The thing is grace.
0: Right. So faith is like the hands that are grabbing it, laying hold of it, apprehending it.
1: But this has to be an objective reality that already exists somewhere, in this case, in the heart of God, as manifested in Christ's death on Calvary. If that is not complete in and of itself, then we got a problem. How do we access it? That's another question. But that is the thing by which we are made right with God.
2: Romans 11:6.
0: If
2: it's of works, it's no more of grace. If it's of grace, it's no more of works.
1: Correct.
2: It's one or the
0: one
2: other.
0: Or the other.
2: Right.
0: One of the reformers, and I don't remember which one, maybe one of you will remember, framed it like this, essentially that to put forth any works having anything to do with salvation, earning salvation, is actually an insult to God. Similar to me giving you a gift.
3: Yeah. Okay.
0: And then you handing me cash.
1: Mm. Yeah.
0: If I say to you, happy birthday, James, and I give you a gift, and you pull out a $100 bill because it's quite a significant gift that I've given you, you hand me that $100 bill, I'm going to feel, how am I going to feel? I'm going to feel insulted because you're basically turning the gift into
3: an earned thing.
0: Unearned a transaction.
1: Mm-hmm. Yeah. I'll tell you a funny story on that very point. So probably I'd be years ago now, maybe 12 years ago or 10 years ago, I was in my home and a pastoral colleague of mine had come over to visit and he was wanting to borrow a lens to go to Africa. He was going on a trip to Africa and I love my photography, so he was going to borrow a lens. The problem was is that I had this really nice lens that I was going to let him borrow, but the camera that he had, I said, man, this camera is just not capturing.
0: It's not worthy of your
1: lens. Yeah, it's just not. You need a better camera. He said, oh, I can't afford it, the trip and this. And then the spirit just came upon me and said, because I had at that point three cameras, right? Mm-hmm. I just bought a new camera, and I have a backup camera, and I had my old camera that I was going to sell. And it wasn't, you know, I mean, it would have been worth, I don't know, $700, $800. Mm-hmm. Not a huge amount of money, but a significant amount of money.
2: Sure.
1: And the spirit just impresses me and says,
2: David,
1: give Royce your camera. And so I'm like, man, that's a great idea. So I'm like, wait right here. So I go to my room, get my box. It's all boxed up because I'm going to sell it. And I bring it out and I say, here's your new camera. This this will take great pictures with this lens. And he's like, what is this? I said, I was going to sell this. I've got two other cameras. This was my backup. You can have it. And you should have just seen him. He's like, no, I couldn't accept this. He just goes into this whole thing. I can't accept that. This makes me uncomfortable. Blah, blah, blah, blah. So then I say to him, the spirit just gave me wisdom. I say to him, you're not planning on being saved, are you?
2: Love
1: he's
2: it.
1: Just like,
2: love it. Love
1: what
2: it.
1: Do you
2: love
1: mean?
2: It.
1: What
2: love
1: do you
2: it.
1: Mean?
2: Love
1: and
2: it.
1: I say, listen, if you can't accept a camera that's worth a few hundred dollars, how are you going to accept a gift of inestimable value, incalculable value?
0: Yeah,
1: and you know what he said? Next three words?
2: Give me that camera.
1: Give me the camera. Give me the camera.
2: Love it.
1: And he took it.
2: And hey, that's what Ty said, though. What I really want to emphasize, I mean, not emphasize, but just bring out something here that I think is really significant in both these stories. What would the appropriate response be after you say yes? What would be the appropriate response?
3: Take some amazing photos and then send me a gift.
2: The immediate response.
1: Like
2: the immediate
1: response. Oh, thankfulness,
2: thank
1: appreciation.
2: Thank you.
0: Gratitude.
2: Gratitude. Thank you. And that whole process that you've gone through, okay, the gift is given. Thank you.
1: The gift is received.
2: Also,
1: the gift is appreciated.
2: Also puts an image or an understanding in the mind toward that person.
0: Yeah.
2: Toward that person.
0: Yeah.
2: So that as you move on through life, you have this image, this way that you're looking at that person that is reflected in the way you relate to that person and you relate to others in relation to that person. You know what I'm saying?
0: I know. Exactly.
3: It would also reflect the way you relate to the gift.
1: How is this
3: could
1: guy?
3: Relate to the way you relate to the gift. You received this valuable thing that you didn't earn, and your sense of gratitude for this gift, you would value this gift that you received. See what I mean?
0: Totally. It's undeserved.
3: So it would be the same with grace.
2: I want to know how that guy relates to you. You see what I'm saying?
3: No.
2: Well, so going down the road.
1: Fascinatingly, when he comes back from his trip, he's just like, oh, you got to see these photos. And
2: yes.
1: And I had
2: you.
1: So much joy in seeing his photographs.
0: It's interesting, James.
1: It brought more joy to me than the $500 or $600 or $700 that I would have got for that
2: way
1: camera.
2: Yeah,
1: was way better
2: sure.
1: to him to walk out. And say,
2: just,
1: you know, he's
2: going
1: to go, look what I got. This was given to me.
0: Wow.
1: It's amazing.
0: Beautiful. It's interesting that you would say that it changes the way the receiver of the gift sees the giver. Because the reason that's interesting to me is because the word grace in the New Testament is the Greek word charis, from which we get words like charismatic and charisma. So literally, when the Bible says we're saved by God's grace, it's saying we're saved by God's charisma in the sense of God's character. God is who he is, and because God is who he relates to us according to his character, according to his identity. And it's the exertion of God's good character upon us, undeserving, that causes us to form a new image of him in our minds, where we begin responding to him.
3: Isn't that what Romans says, that the goodness of God leads us to repentance?
0: Romans 2,
3: verse 4.
1: When I think about this, I think the first verse that comes to my mind when we talk about sola gratia is Ephesians 2. Ephesians 2. And I'm sure there are many other verses that, you know, there are hundreds of other
2: Titus.
1: Verses you could go to. Yeah, Titus, great. Titus 2. I love Ephesians 2. For by grace you have been saved. I love the conclusive nature of that.
0: Past tense, done deal.
1: You might make it. You could. It's possible.
0: No.
1: There's some potential here. No. For by grace you are saved. through faith, and that not of yourselves, not of works, lest any man should boast. It's the gift of God, not of works.
0: My version actually says have been.
1: Have been, exactly. You have been.
2: I like Ephesians 2 also, but I like a previous verse as much or better than that one, because I know that one says, for by grace you've been saved through faith, and that not of yourselves. It, the faith, is the gift of God. Mm. Whereas in verse 5 it says, the reason I love it, the whole chapter, but the reason I love this is because it starts, Ephesians 2 starts with how absolutely, totally depraved and wretched and lost we are. We're absolutely lost, depraved. While you were this way.
1: Dead in trespasses.
2: While you were this,
1: by nature, the
2: even when we were dead in sins, he quickened us together. That's prevenient grace, in my understanding. He quickened us together with Christ. By grace you are saved. And there's more to it than that, much more to it than that, because you have this objective, you know, picture of what God has done for us in Christ. And then he goes on to break that down in, you know, the rest of the verses. So same with Titus. I love the fact that Titus is not just one verse. There's a score of verses there that contrasts God's grace. It just doesn't come out of thin air, because sometimes that's what we do. No, grace is has the worst company. It is in company with the worst images of humanity you can find in Scripture. The worst images, and there's grace. Find the most wretched, and there's grace. That's where grace companies. That's where you find grace. In the Bible, that's where you find it. And I love that.
3: Look at who grace is hanging out with.
2: Yes.
0: Of course,
2: Christ exemplified.
3: But for the grace of God, there go I.
2: Christ exemplified that.
0: We have to take a break, but when we
1: come
0: back,
1: I hate these breaks.
0: Well, we have to take the breaks. I don't know why. Something goes on during the breaks.
1: Something
0: else happens during the breaks. I don't know what it is, but something else.
1: I'm resigned to it.
0: All right, take a break. We'll come right back. The Bible is a big book. It's composed of 66 smaller books written by more than 40 different authors. It's easy to get bogged down in all the genealogies, ancient history, and intersecting characters with unpronounceable names. And yet, the Bible is full of rich and powerful truths that all of us need to understand. Wouldn't you love to have an experienced tour guide take you on a step-by-step journey through some of the most vital and beautiful truths contained in the Bible? Well, now it's here. 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So the Reformers said that salvation is by grace alone. And in saying that, they left no wiggle room for merit whatsoever. This merit idea, that this idea that a human being by his or her actions somehow earns something with God, standing, position,
1: has a claim.
0: Salvation, has a claim. What Paul calls wages, actually. He says, don't call that grace. That's wages. That's a job. And you're not qualified for that job, so don't even apply. But this idea of merit has a horrible effect on our perception of God's character. And it produces in human beings a constant sense of anxiety to earn God's favor, to do something to get right with God in order to be in a position that God isn't himself willing to confer upon us simply because of the goodness of his heart. And the entire Protestant Reformation was based upon the Reformers pushing back on this idea of merit. With Luther, it was indulgences, that you could actually pay money to the church. Ultimately, the idea was to God through the church.
1: Right.
0: And God is going to lessen your time in purgatory or the time of your relatives or loved ones in purgatory. This is the most diabolical picture of God imaginable. And it's not just the Roman church that was teaching it or promoting it. The only reason the Roman church could teach and promote it is because it's in us. It's in us. And I don't know what you guys think of this, but I have a hunch that one of the reasons it's in us is because grace necessarily requires humility. To receive salvation purely as a gift puts gratitude in my heart for the giver, but there's a sense in which it puts my head down in humility, because I am in utter need.
3: It's an admission of
0: it's
3: that.
0: It's an admission.
3: Somebody put it to me. They said, it's going on record against yourself.
0: Yeah.
4: It's that's hot.
3: It's
4: going on record against yourself.
3: It's recognizing.
0: There's a humility that
3: I have nothing
0: involved.
4: This is Peter in the boat when it's filling with fish. Depart from me, Lord. I am a sinful man.
2: Wow.
4: It's, why are you still sticking around? I know what I am. You know what I am. What's going on?
0: Why do you want anything to do
4: why
0: with
4: are
0: me?
4: You still here?
0: Yeah.
4: This is Jesus with the woman caught in adultery.
2: To his feet.
4: Woman, where are your accusers? Right? I missed you. I'm sorry, James. I was talking there. What'd you say?
2: And yet he's clinging to his feet. Isn't he? I mean, that's just an incredible picture.
0: Yeah.
4: And then Jesus tells the parable. The one who says, I'm glad I'm not like this fella, you know, and then the publican who won't even look, just smiting his breast. And
0: it's like, depart from me, but I hope you don't.
2: Jacob, wrestling. Yeah. I'm not letting you go till you bless me.
4: He just, because he knew that was the only way.
2: Yeah.
0: So legalism, as opposed to grace, legalism, in a sense, is really a kind of self-deceiving way by which we retain self as the center, masquerading as reverence for God.
4: Okay, you've got to unpack that because that's huge.
0: Yeah. So if there's any purchasing power in my deeds for salvation, there's a sense in which, at least on a subconscious level, that God owes me.
2: No.
0: God owes me something, and you need to pay up because I've done what I was supposed to. Now you need to give me what is due to me. There's pride in that. Self is retained as the center.
2: This is huge.
0: In that system.
4: Can I? You've got something, James. Then I'm going to read a quotation from an article I read recently.
2: All right, Matthew chapter 7. Just, you may not have read this verse this way before, but I just want to read it to you again and just see if you're seeing it in the way that Ty just explained it. Not everyone, Matthew 7:21. Not everyone that says unto me, Lord, Lord, shall enter into the kingdom of heaven, but he that does the will of my Father which is in heaven. So these are people that believed in God. They call him Lord. Many will say unto me in that day, Lord, Lord, have we not prophesied in thy name? In thy name cast out devils? In thy name done many wonderful, what's the next word?
3: Works.
2: Then I will profess unto them, I never
3: knew you.
2: Which means they never knew him. If he never knew that, they didn't know him. Depart from me.
3: There's not an intimacy there.
2: There's not an understanding of the character, but there's works.
0: Yeah.
2: There's works. And they're saying, these works you owe me. How come I'm outside? You owe me.
0: Right.
2: Just the same point you were making there. You owe me. So there's Jesus here is speaking to the religious people of his time, the religious leaders of his time.
4: No, that's a great way to see that text. Clearly, if you just read that to someone and they didn't even know about Scripture as such, you would say, what's going on here relationally? And they would say, well, these people feel like they're entitled to something.
2: Yes, entitlement. Yeah. That's it.
4: So, I was going to read this quotation, but you go, because it's on that very point. So if you're going to stay on that point, do it.
3: Same here. It's actually a low view of God.
2: Yes.
3: It's a low view of God's
0: law. And a high view of self.
3: Right. Because those who are convinced that it is impossible for them to bring any merit to the table... Or to deserve any favor are those who have a low view of God, right? No, those who think it's impossible have a high view of God.
2: Right.
3: And that's why there's not even an attempt.
2: Right.
3: But the fact that we would even attempt to be justified by works implies that we have a low view of God, a low view of his law, that we would even think that we could meet
4: a low view of his holiness.
3: Yeah, of his holiness.
4: And a higher than is appropriate view of our own.
2: Mm-hmm.
4: Yeah. Our own moral state.
3: Because I always thought legalism to be a fixation on righteousness. Mm-hmm. I always thought legalism to be, it's an overemphasis on righteousness. Now I think it's an underemphasis.
4: An underselling.
2: Yes,
3: it's an underemphasis of righteousness. Because if it was a high view of righteousness, legalism would never show its face. It would never even...
0: You have to modify the standard so that you can imagine you can meet it.
2: Yes.
3: Right.
2: Yes. And that's why Jesus came and said, but I tell you. You have heard, but I tell you.
3: It's deeper. You're thinking it's out here, but it's
2: in the heart. Standard's way up here.
1: So this is an article that I read titled, Justification, the Catholic Protestant Argument Over Justification, by a bunch of fellows, Geisler, McKenzie, and Miller. And just listen to this. Much criticism of the Catholic view of justification revolves around the concept of merit that was elevated by the Council of Trent to the status of infallible dogma. While Catholics wish to remind us that the whole doctrine of merit should be viewed in the context of grace, they overlook the fact that Scripture teaches that grace and meritorious works are mutually exclusive. Then quotes Romans 11:6, which you quoted earlier. The New Testament clearly speaks against obtaining salvation as a reward or a wage for work done. For the Scriptures insist that gifts cannot be worked for, only wages can. Romans 4:4 and 5.
2: Good.
1: Grace means unmerited favor, and reward based on works is merited. Hence, grace and works are no more coherent than is unmerited merit. Last one here. Trent made it dogma that by his good works, the justified man really acquires a claim. Trent makes this dogma, the Council of Trent, in response to the Protestant Reformation.
2: Very clearly.
1: By his good works, the justified man really acquires a claim to supernatural reward from God, and it is precisely here, the article says, that Catholics and evangelicals disagree.
2: Yes.
1: That's the point of disagree. If you're going to try to say, similar, because there's a lot of agreement.
2: There's a lot of agreement.
1: Let's be honest. There's you have agreement that all of humanity is in need of salvation. Point of agreement.
2: Totally depraved.
1: You have that there's depravity. Agreement. You have that salvation is a moral and a spiritual work. Agreement. You have the fact that salvation is going somewhere. Eschatologically. Agreement. You even have the idea that grace is the major point. Agreement. But the point of disagreement is revolves around this idea of merit. Do we in any sense, does the sinner in any sense acquire a claim? Even if it's a minuscule claim, an infinitesimal claim. And the answer is
2: no.
1: The Protestant said sola gratia. Only grace. Not mostly, not largely, not almost entirely, but only.
0: And that sets the God of Scripture apart from all other gods, belief systems, religions, in all of history. Because every other system of thought is based on merit. God is genie in the bottle. God is a vending machine. You put in the appropriate coinage, you get something in return. It's all
3: transaction.
0: Economics. Yeah, it's all economics. It's all transaction. Even in very popular versions of quote-unquote the gospel, I put it in quote marks because it's not the gospel, in which the Bible is reduced to a successful living manual where God wants you to have wealth and what this is all about is getting you blessings. So position yourself for the blessings that God wants to pour upon you, and if you're not blessed, well, there's a lack of faith in your life. And it all...
2: And a lack of giving and trusting in God. And you can get blessed if you will do these specific things.
0: Yeah, you do this.
2: Especially if you send money to us.
0: You'll get that nicer car. You'll get that nicer house. You'll get that better paycheck. If you'll put in, you'll get out. In a lot of what's being called the gospel, the Bible's been reduced to that. It's been reduced to a pagan manual for successful living. So there's no story that's unfolding here.
3: It's so funny when you say that. Go ahead, finish your thought.
0: There's no story unfolding here. It's a bunch of verses where you just grab scriptures here and there that say blessing, blessing, blessing, blessing.
3: And just apply them indiscriminately.
0: Yeah. Get what you want.
3: It's funny because people come to Jesus and they're like, Jesus, we're going to follow you. And Jesus' response is, I don't have a home. I don't have a place to lay my head. Even like birds have nests and foxes have little holes they crawl in. You want to see my possessions? You're looking at it.
0: Right.
3: And that's the Jesus that's going to say, but for my followers, two Mercedes, two BMWs, bigger house. Really?
0: Is that the story? Of God and of salvation.
3: It doesn't mean that
5: there's nothing wrong with wealth or
3: abundance.
5: That's not to say
0: that's not what the story's about. The point is salvation isn't temporal material salvation, right. Although there are material blessings to be had.
3: That's what I was
0: gonna say. Honest labor, and you do put in and you get out.
3: But not grace, though.
0: Salvation's in a completely different category. Everything in our culture, the educational system, the professional system, is merit-based. The educational system, it's about grades.
3: It's a meritocracy is what it's
0: called. That's right. You go to get a job, you have a resume, and your resume is telling why you deserve the position. And then
5: when you come to God.
0: Then when you come to Jesus, the whole system is upended, and actually the fact that we're fallen and unworthy is what recommends. Mm. So what's on the resume?
2: Total depravity.
5: The fact
2: total
5: that depravity. You're not qualified is the thing that
0: I'm
5: qualifies you.
0: I'm not qualified
5: you.
0: For the job. And and Jesus says, you're the one.
2: And he exemplifies that again in his life. He comes to this earth. He picks out his disciples. Who are they? The Pharisees, the Sadducees, the scribes, the religious leaders? No, they're not qualified. They're disqualified.
0: Yeah, yeah.
2: Who's qualified?
3: They're disqualified by the qualifications.
2: They're disqualified by the qualifications. Who's qualified?
0: Okay, I have a passage from Scripture on grace that doesn't use the word grace, but it's Jesus describing grace in action, and it's in the Sermon on the Mount in Matthew 5, where Jesus, I think, is describing a feature of what James has been calling prevenient grace, right? And that is where Jesus says, okay, God's the kind of person who makes the sun shine on the righteous and the wicked.
2: Come
0: the rain
2: on.
0: Comes on the righteous
2: Preach.
0: And the wicked.
2: Good and evil, yeah.
0: Yeah. So there's a sense in which we could say that the whole world, whether you're a believer, unbeliever, religious, atheist, agnostic, every single person in this world is surrounded by an atmosphere of grace as real as the air we breathe.
2: Amen.
0: Every time you take in a breath of oxygen, that breath of air is a gift of grace.
2: Yes, it is.
0: On a temporal level. Mm-hmm. Every time you take your...
3: You eat a blueberry.
0: Every time you eat a loaf of bread, it is stamped with the cross of Christ in the sense that it's been purchased for you.
2: Mm-hmm.
0: Now, Scripture actually says that there is a sense in which Jesus has saved all men, especially those who believe.
2: Mm-hmm. 1 Timothy 4:10.
3: I've always wrestled with that text.
0: Well, what is it?
2: Wrestle no longer. Okay,
3: Deliver me from my wrestling.
2: Acts chapter 17, verse 28 is my favorite. For in him we live and move and have our being. Paul is talking to unbelievers right now.
0: That's right.
2: And he's saying, in him you live and move and have your being. Now, here's the issue. This temporal life that we have right now that he's talking about. He's not talking about eternal life right now. He's talking about temporal life. This temporal life that he's talking about comes to those unbelievers by grace, by the cross.
0: The temporal life.
2: The temporal life does.
3: In him we live
2: and move and have our being.
3: So you're saying
2: we would be dead now if
0: it wasn't
2: for Christ
0: crucified. Yeah, if grace hadn't intervened, we'd already be extinguished.
2: We'd be dead. As soon as
3: I get that, but you're saying... You're saying that is the meaning of the text, that God is the Savior of all men, especially those that believe.
2: So let's make that connection now.
3: Remind me where that text is. Where is it?
2: 1 Timothy 4:10.
3: First Timothy.
2: So let's make that connection now.
3: Okay.
2: So Savior from what? Savior from what? Well, when we think of salvation, the first thing we think about in relation to salvation, the first thing we think about is going to heaven, right? But Jesus says the kingdom of God is right here. It's within you. The kingdom of God is not in meat and drink, etc. The kingdom of God is in peace and joy and love. There are people on planet Earth, every single person on planet Earth, that has some, to some degree, tasted the salvational kingdom of God, the salvific kingdom of God.
3: Even if they don't know it.
2: Even if they don't know it. Because of Christ, because Christ has put them in him. And this is the powerful part. Mm. The sacrifice that it took to give us temporal life is the same sacrifice it takes to give us eternal life. It's the same sacrifice. Yeah. And what God is saying to us, he's saying, you know this temporal life that you have, as miserable as it may seem, remember those little tastes of joy and peace? And I would like that to continue on for all eternity. I would like you to continue.
3: You are singing my song.
2: Isn't that powerful?
3: So especially those who believe, your point is...
2: There's this general... objective
3: experience that we are all tasting.
2: Yes.
3: We're all breathing the air of grace.
2: Through the cross.
3: But then there's the especially those who actually receive it actively.
2: Those who know its source. Is that the point? Those who will experience it eternally.
0: In all of our best moments in life, the laughter of our children.
3: Yes. A beautiful symphony.
0: Yeah, eating a tasty meal, listening
3: mango,
0: to a beautiful song,
2: conquering,
0: experiencing
2: a cliff,
0: forgiveness.
3: Rock climb. Yes,
0: from somebody in an unbelieving home where Jesus isn't even named, but you were just forgiven. Mm-hmm. All of those best moments of life are, in a sense, typical or shadowing forth the bigger reality of the salvation that could pervade every aspect of our lives through connection with Christ.
2: And none of those experiences...
0: And the Bible is full of this comparison. Savior of all men, especially of those who believe, is articulated by Paul in another place as that you have been reconciled, we've all been reconciled by him, by God, not counting men's sins against them.
1: This is 2 Corinthians 5.
0: Yeah, 2 Corinthians 5. Not imputing their sins unto them universally. Now, you be reconciled to God.
2: And John 3:16.
0: I'm reconciled to you. Now you be reconciled to me.
2: And John 3:16. God so loved the world that he gave his only begotten Son, that whosoever believes in him.
3: That's the especially.
1: Don't turn there yet, because I still have a question.
2: That's
1: about
2: the especially
1: that.
2: Part.
3: What?
1: Okay, so I just want to read this verse, just so I'm sure I'm getting what you're saying. Mm-hmm. Now, I get the concepts, but I want to see it in this text.
0: Okay.
1: So 1 Timothy chapter 4, verse 9. This is a faithful saying and worthy of all acceptance. For to this end we both labor and suffer reproach, because we trust in the living God, hallelujah, who is the Savior of all men, especially of those who believe.
2: Yes.
1: Okay.
2: Beautiful.
1: Just explain that phrase to me. The Savior of all men, you're saying everybody is receiving... I don't want to put words in your mouth. Explain that to me, because I've always wondered about that. It sounded weird to me.
3: Everyone is experiencing the benefits of grace.
2: Yes.
3: The fact that we're breathing, but especially those who believe, those who are actually going to receive the actual gift of salvation, that they will be able to experience salvation through eternity. That's what you keep reiterating.
0: We have to take a break.
1: Okay.
0: We don't want to, but we have to. I'm watching the clock. We'll take a break. We'll come back, and then I'm going to share another scripture that I think answers that.
1: Okay. Great.

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1: All right, so right before the break, we were looking at the Timothy text, chapter 1 Timothy chapter 4, verse 10, where Paul uses this language that admittedly is a little strange sounding to our ears, mm-hmm. that Jesus is the Savior of all men. That's a universal statement.
2: Mm-hmm. Yeah.
1: That alone sounds strange to our ears. If you mm-hmm. just stop right there, the mm-hmm. Savior of all men, mm-hmm. that's not true, isn't it? But he says, especially of those who believe. So then later on in 2 Timothy, just to draw the distinction here, in 2 Timothy chapter 1 and starting with verse 9, speaking of Jesus and the gospel previously in verse 8, verse 9, who has saved us, past tense, and called us with a holy calling, not according to our works, but according
2: Hallelujah.
1: To his own purpose mm-hmm. of grace, which was given, past tense, to us, where? In Christ Jesus, before time began. So it's, yep. it's an envelope, it's a portfolio, it's just all there in him. Verse 10. But has now been revealed by the appearing of our Savior, Jesus Christ, who has abolished death and brought life and immortality to light through the gospel. So I'm drawing a distinction here that's comparable to Savior of all men,
2: especially
1: of those who believe, Savior of all men in a temporal sense, especially of those who believe in an eternal sense. And now I'm suggesting that that's parallel to this, where he's saying he's brought two things to light. Life, right here and right now, temporally, mm-hmm. and immortality. He's holding these in contrast, David. Life and immortality. Life is something that we all enjoy, whether we believe in Jesus or not, ever. And immortality is something that is only conferred upon those who
3: receive it, believe it.
1: Yeah.
2: That's awesome.
4: Because immortality is the same thing as life.
1: It's super fun to believe this.
4: But here's, it's the same thing as life, but it's only...
2: Oh, that's not true.
1: It's the same thing.
2: No, I don't think so.
4: It is. Life and immortality.
2: I'm going to push back on that.
1: Yeah.
4: Life is the opposite of death.
2: No, I get that, but just tell me if you like this or you hate this.
1: Okay.
4: I hate it.
1: You don't even know.
5: No, this is good.
2: Tell me if you like this. Jesus is speaking in John chapter 5, verse 28, 29, somewhere around there. And he says, the hour is coming and now is when all that are in the graves will hear the voice. Mm-hmm. And now is. Mm. We are dead in trespasses. Paul says in Ephesians 2, we are dead in trespasses and sins. Now, right now. People are living. They're dead.
1: They're dead.
2: So we sometimes think of eternal life. This is my idea. Well, let me throw one more on there. Mm. John 10:10. And this is not life. The thief comes but to kill and to steal, but I'm come that they might have life and have it more abundantly.
1: Right.
2: So I take that to mean that some people who are living, biologically living, physiologically living, neurologically living, mm-hmm. are actually not living the life that God intended.
1: That's right.
2: They're dead.
1: Of course. They have biological life, but they don't have Zoe life.
2: Eternal life is not just a quantity of years.
1: Right.
2: It's a quality of existence.
1: That's
2: and I know you weren't saying against
1: that. That's how it can start now.
2: Yeah. I love that. And you might remember that Jesus on one occasion said, hey, God is the God of Abraham, Isaac, and Jacob. He's not the God of the dead, but of the living. And you're like, well, wait a minute. Those are dead.
1: Well, they're dead.
2: Yeah, those people are all dead. But in the larger narrative of the way God sees the world, they're sleeping. They were living the quality of life that God intended for us to live. But there are people, oppressive, unkind, unforgiving, hateful, those lists. We have those lists in Scripture. You might be breathing, but you are borrowing the air of grace to live a life of death.
1: Yeah. Jesus even said, David, to his disciples at that time, right there in those moments, if you believe in me, you will never die. Mm-hmm. And they all died.
2: You will never die.
1: And you will never die. And they all died. Mm-hmm. So Jesus had to be talking about the thing that you're articulating right now.
4: Did you guys quote Ephesians 2:1 and you he made alive who were dead in trespasses and sins?
5: The we referenced thing. It.
4: Yes. We referenced that. Yeah. They're alive, yet they're dead.
5: That's it.
4: So then you're saying that the two categories of life and immortality.
2: Mm-hmm. Life is a thing.
4: And immortality is the other thing. So life is just what? Physical breathing. Immortality is the
1: spiritual
4: reality.
1: And all the blessings
4: reality.
1: That
2: you
1: it
2: could
1: entails.
2: Even, peace, I might wreck this. But you could say something like that life is given to all, comma, especially those who are living. Mm. Like I'm trying to do like a little play on words like 1 Timothy 4:10. Yeah. So you have this whole like everybody gets salvation, but only the ones who receive it get it. Everybody's
1: I don't
2: living.
1: Think that slaughters it at all. I think that that's helpful.
2: That's cool.
1: To me.
2: Eh?
1: Yeah.
2: This is like a dawning for me on 1 Timothy 4:10.
4: So those who are eventually those who are lost or those who don't participate in salvation through eternity, they are what? They are dead in the same sense that these are dead.
2: Yeah, that's exactly right. If they're alive right now, they are from the biblical perspective, they are living a life that's not a life, because life is not just a biological function. Life is about, like you said, all those beautiful moments, forgiving and being forgiven, giving a $600 camera to somebody, seeing the birth of your first child and mm-hmm. smelling them, and not that time, you know, when they're doing that thing, but just the smell of a baby, mm-hmm. their skin, their mm-hmm. the eating a mango, playing guitar with your friends, you know what I'm saying? Like that's life as it was meant to be lived and enjoyed.
1: Yeah, that's why in the Greek language, David, there were two words for life, not one. There was biolife. And Zoe life.
4: Zoe.
1: Yeah. Biolife is just biological existence.
4: Mm-hmm. Breathing.
1: Yeah. So when Paul says in Ephesians 2, you are dead in trespasses and sins, he's addressing people who are biologically alive, who can read the words and who can hear what he's saying. Mm-hmm. He's saying you're dead living people. You're biologically taking in oxygen and you're waking up, you're going to work, you're coming home. But you're not alive. You're not alive with Zoe life, with spiritual life. You're not alive.
4: Ooh.
1: You're not alive on a relational level because your actions deal death in the way that you're doing relationships is killing emotion. It's killing affection. It's killing the capacity for love. And that's the sense in which ultimately Jesus is getting at this when he says in John 17:3, I am come that you may have life, and this is eternal life,
4: that they might know
1: you, the only true God, and Jesus Christ whom you have sent. Jesus defines eternal life in that text as knowing God, as a psychological process.
2: And that doesn't start at some time in the future.
1: Yeah.
2: That can start right now.
1: You have eternal life right now.
2: Correct.
1: While you're in the process of biologically dying. I'll die biologically in possession of eternal life, then be resurrected and pick up right where I left off.
4: Thank you.
5: So hallelujah. Just to add to this,
2: hallelujah.
5: Going back to our text in 2 Timothy, 2 Timothy 1:10, but now is made manifest by the appearing of our Savior Jesus Christ, who has abolished death and hath brought life and immortality to light through the gospel. So he's brought this to light through the gospel. This light on life and immortality has come through the gospel. Whereunto, verse 11, I am appointed a preacher, an apostle, and a teacher of who?
2: Gentiles.
5: The Gentiles. So then in Acts 17, he starts out here and he says, you know that thing that you have to that unknown God? Remember that?
2: Mm-hmm.
5: Well, I want to tell you. I want to tell you about that guy. That unknown God, this is what he's like. He made the worlds and all the things that are in it, everything that he made. And he's not worshipped with men's hands because he gives life and breath and all things. See what he's doing right there? He's disclosing, he's unfolding, he's unveiling God, the character of God. This is what God is really like. And in him you live and move and have your being. You see that?
2: This really is amazing.
1: And he goes a step further. In that passage, James, he says, not only in him do you live and move and have your being, but he goes on to say something to the effect of God has for every person established pre-appointed times.
4: Yes.
1: You're born here and I was born there. And in other words, providentially, God is orchestrating things in people's temporal lives.
5: Yep.
1: And then it says, so that perchance they might seek him.
4: They might
1: even
4: seek
1: though,
4: him.
1: Even though
2: he's not far
1: from any one of them.
2: Yes.
5: That's just this full picture.
4: When you said that phrase earlier, that we are living in an atmosphere of grace.
5: As real as the air we breathe.
4: As real as the air we breathe. So then the difference between the sort of bio life and the Zoe life is an awareness.
6: That's right.
4: Really, that's what we're talking about. Mm-hmm. We're talking about waking up.
6: Yeah.
4: Seeing what's actually going on.
6: Yeah.
4: Mm-hmm. Right?
6: Yeah. Mm-hmm.
4: I love the language.
6: Man, I love this.
4: Timothy uses the language, this idea of the awareness. He says, come to your senses.

0: living.
1: The passage says he was dead? I just don't
2: my
1: remember
2: son,
1: that.
2: My son, who was dead, is alive.
1: Oh, yeah. That's gotcha. He was alive.
2: Yeah.
1: That's good stuff.
2: Isn't it?
1: So in the context of the Reformation, then, mm-hmm. this sort of discovery that we're having right now, that's what's happening.
3: Mm-hmm.
1: Yeah, these guys are just like, whoa, whoa, whoa. And then they're looking at this whole hierarchical, mm-hmm. man-made, tradition-based system.
3: Meritorious system.
1: And they're coming alive to mm-hmm. the gospel.
2: Yeah.
1: And they are, sometimes less than politely, mm-hmm. kicking against a system. System that has obfuscated mm-hmm. this great truth of sola gratia from yeah. the view,
2: yeah.
1: their view and others'
2: yeah.
1: view. And they acted understandingly with vitriol. And they were angry.
2: Yeah, yeah. We've been duped. We've been hooly-squagged, and we just realized the whole system has taken us.
3: That's my story for sure.
1: That is...
3: Over and over again.
2: But can I add one thing to this temporal life, spiritual life thing coming alive? Luther, in discovering the grace of God, okay, began to say to people and to himself, well, if all of that's true, then the common blessings of life should be enjoyed because they're all gifts of
1: yes.
2: grace. So he began to say things to the effect of, you know, once I discovered the gospel, I began to enjoy food.
1: Mm-hmm.
2: Whereas before, food was something
1: I'll
2: that
1: tell
2: was
1: you what else he began food. To enjoy.
2: Well, a woman named Katharina
1: Van Bora.
2: Van
1: that's
2: Bora.
1: Right.
2: That's right. So
1: that's
2: so,
1: true, right?
2: It's true. So I was going to go there, you know,
3: slowly.
2: Yeah. But the point,
1: I just jumped in. I'm sorry.
2: The point is that food was a threat prior to grace.
1: Why?
2: Because food has the potential to corrupt me by the indulgence of my...
1: Because it tastes so good.
2: It tastes so good. We've got to deny this. We've got to turn away from it. Matrimonial relation, he was a celibate. Mm-hmm. He was committed to
1: a monk's
2: life. But then once grace enters the picture, suddenly your eyes are open. You're like, well, oxygen?
3: Mm-hmm.
2: Mountains?
3: Mm-hmm.
2: Rivers?
3: Mm-hmm.
2: Streams? A really well-prepared meal that just mm-hmm. makes your taste buds scream.
3: And the
2: kiss of your little girl mm-hmm. upon your cheek.
3: Mm-hmm.
2: All this stuff took on a whole new appearance. This is all the gift of God. I don't deserve any of it, but I'm going to enjoy it now in the light of the fact that God has given it to me.
3: Yes, and I love the perspective you're coming from. Not the perspective of, well, I'm saved by grace, so I might as well indulge my appetite. I'm saved by grace, so I might as well... No, but rather the perspective of this is a gift, and God wants me to enjoy it.
1: Oh, yeah.
3: I love that, because that also puts a little bit of a bound on it, like enjoy it, like I'm not enjoying it anymore. I'm getting too full. I'm not enjoying it anymore. I'm indulging too much. You know what I'm saying?
2: Yeah, yeah.
3: It's on the level of this beautiful gift that we want to enjoy.
2: Yeah, yeah.
1: When we receive the gifts that God has intended us to receive, life is awesome.
3: Hmm.
1: One of the critiques that the reformers would have as the Protestant Reformation would continue with regards to celibacy, they would say, their critique was, it's unnatural and it's not the best state of man.
3: Mm-hmm.
1: They were awakening to, hey, wait a minute. You know, babies are not being delivered by storks.
3: Mm-hmm.
1: Something is, there's a... This is a gift from God.
3: Mm-hmm.
1: Human sexuality, human intimacy, mm-hmm. human connection, and even the family relations themselves. But this was regarded as, no, virginity, celibacy, that's the thing. But as we've mentioned, virginity is only virtuous in the sense that it's preparation for the mm-hmm. thing that God made. That's a good mm-hmm. gift.
3: Yeah. Marriage is honorable.
1: Marriage is honorable.
3: Mm-hmm. Mm-hmm.
1: And so as they're waking up to this, you couldn't... If you have been kept from... a strong sense of God's grace and his goodness and the gifts that he has lavished upon us, and then you are running in like a child in a toy store,
3: mm-hmm.
1: right? You're going to be annoyed with the system that, right?
3: And it's like what you said earlier, and I really love this. Someone said this. They said, everything God made in the beginning was good except for one thing.
1: Yes.
3: Everything was good. Good, good, good, even very good. But what was the one thing that wasn't good?
1: It's not good. That man should be alone.
3: Yeah, I love that. I just love that picture that God is giving us because he's restoring us. You know the word reformation, you know that what that means. What does the word reformation mean? One of the definitions for reformation is renewal. Renewal. God is renewing. He's restoring and renewing his original purpose for man.
1: Okay, so check this out. When I baptize somebody, we have a lot of baptisms in our local church. And when we baptize somebody, I say to them, look, here, there's a cool thing that's happening here in baptism. It's a birth and a death. Mm-hmm. You have this whole death thing. You hold your breath. You go under the water. It's like a sign of the, you know,

0: fixation of breath. You're buried. You come up. But then you also have this whole birth thing going on where a child is in its mother's womb and it's in water and then it comes out and it takes the first breath. I said, we're going to put you under the water and you're going to come up. And when you take that breath, that first gospel breath, you now live the rest of your life. You're born again. You're seeing through new eyes. You're breathing through new lungs. You're speaking through a new mouth. You're hearing with new ears. You're the same person, but you are now seeing with new eyes. Hey, that'd be a great title.
1: For a book.
2: For a book.
0: Even you already wrote that book. When did you write that book?
1: That would have been in the year 1999, and it was published in 2000.
0: I love it. Seeing with new eyes. Taking in God's amazing grace.
1: Yeah. So grace is the sole means by which God saves. That's where the Protestant reformers were landing.
0: I got the guitar out. I got a little something for you. A little bit of background music while I'm making the final point. The appeal song. The appeal song. The appeal song. The altar call.
1: There is no question at all in my mind that there are people sitting in on this conversation with us who desperately hunger and thirst to see that God's love and grace and mercy cannot be earned precisely because you already have it. God already loves you. God already has done something monumental for you, for us in Christ. There's nothing we can do to earn it. Nothing we can do to earn it.
0: So
2: you can have
0: go, David. When we

0: Praise God. Amen. Sola gratia.
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2: There have been times in my life when I thought I would lose my mind, but God kept me sane. It is written in Isaiah 26:3, "You will keep him in perfect peace, whose mind is stayed on you, because he trusts in you." And then there were times when I thought I just could no longer go on, but the Lord kept me moving. Genesis 28:15 says, "Behold, I am with you, and will keep you wherever you go, and will bring you back to this land. For I will not leave you until I have done what I have spoken to you." This is Jill Morricone with a caring thought for you today.
3: Did you know that with a few simple questions, you can learn if a person is saved? Start out by asking them, what would happen to them if they were to die today? If they give you any other answer than a belief in Jesus, then know that God puts you there to witness to them. If they say they're going to heaven because they're a good person, then ask if they've ever done anything wrong, ever told a white lie, used God's name in vain, had improper thoughts. Remind them that in God's eyes that no one is good, that God has provided forgiveness through His Son Jesus. Tell them that the only way to get to heaven is to believe that Jesus died on the cross, arose 3 days later, and that He is Lord. You can save a soul for eternity by asking one polite question. Go out today and witness for Christ.
4: This is the Three Angels Broadcasting Network.